0: 14th. Here we go. Today, as we always have on Wednesdays, I get so excited driving in because I get to spend time with you. I get to share the ideas that I've dealt with for going on four decades. I've got a great, great surprise of a guest with us today. And you know, when you think about it, you start saying these decades happen. The two of us were just reminiscing. And we're like, holy cow, how fast it went and how fast sale prices went. But, hey, you can always follow me on YouTube, Craig Lurch Selling 215. You can always follow me on Instagram, Unscripted Real Estate. Same thing with Craig Lurch Selling 215. We are going to be out in the Ambler area doing some taping for our next show. Hey, let me tell you something, everybody. This summer, go see the Elmwood Zoo. I'm telling you, the Elmwood Zoo. Fantastic for the family. You don't have to pay for parking out in Philadelphia and all that stuff. But, hey, there's my little plug for trying to change a life. Go out and see the animals. Go out to Elmwood Zoo because every week you know what we're trying to do, change lives, make some money. We're going to have some fun, my three funnels. You can always call me 267-214-7728. All right, so like I said, we're going to be out taping at Elmwood Zoo in the next couple of weeks. We're also going to be out at Bridget's Steakhouse, giving a yell out to the Klimanoff family. We're going to be at Tresini's, talking to them about how they make their homemade pasta and stuff, all supporting that Ambler area, why you want to live there. If you're looking to move out of the city, you can always call me, DM me. We can always help and go from there. All right, our topic today is with my man, Mike McCann, the real estate man that I've known for, God, was it going on 40 years, my friend?
1: You got it, brother.
0: I can't believe it. We've been doing real estate long, well, since our kids have, I'm telling you. I was with my dad's company, Cohen & Lurch Realtors, as an SOB. You were brand new into the business. Where did you start?
1: Stephen Glash Real Estate.
0: I remember that. Oh, yeah. My God.
1: We were so young and vibrant. You know?
0: We used to meet every month.
1: Yep.
0: And people say to you, how do you share ideas and why do top professionals share ideas? You know, we're still around. I mean, I've had Bograd on here. You've been around. We're all been around a long time. Vicky Carey was on here. You know, I've had Alan on here. I've got Michael Guida has been on. I mean, you're talking.
1: Yeah, Guida, yeah.
0: To last a long time in this industry when the average agent lasts less than 5 years and sells less than 3.6 houses a year.
1: Yep.
0: You know, I'm at a lot over 4,000. You're like 10,000.
1: But we competed with each other every year. It was the awards. It was unbelievable. And for years, you had me, and then we were going to get you. It was just the greatest. And we were friends. Unbelievable.
0: That's the best. Yeah. You know what? Everybody says, you know, you always try to be the number one. But if you're number one in the golf tournament, you win the tournament that one day, the guys that are consistent are number two, three, and four every week in the top 10. They're the big money makers. And this is where it comes down to. So when I talk real estate with everybody, I say look for a professional. Look for a team leader who has a professional. Look for people on their team that have good support for them. And Mike, you've created that, and we both created things through the years. But we've created friends in real estate. We've done decades of real estate. And we've perfected one outcome. It's about the client. It's about the client. Because most of your business comes from name recognition and referrals, correct?
1: Absolutely. Yes.
0: I mean, you burn one bridge, you're burning 10 bridges.
1: Absolutely.
0: You do one good job, people are going to give you one good review. And it's amazing.
1: Yep.
0: It's amazing. So, all right, one of the things I always like to do and have some fun about is, you know, you were born and raised in Philly.
1: You got it.
0: What part?
1: Parkwood, man. Park. Northeast Philly. Northeast Philly. Far Northeast. The last street, then it was all Byberry Prison Farms and Hospital and Liberty Bell Racetrack.
0: Yeah.
1: And it was woods and... We're the best of both worlds, man.
0: I'm telling you. Yeah, yeah. Steve Izzy, you know, executive abstract.
1: Yes. Northeast. Yeah.
0: Steve is there.
1: Yep.
0: Yeah, and Chris and Lynn, you know, Chris and Lynn Fallon and those
1: I
0: guys.
1: I don't. Joe Panapresso.
0: Yeah, Joey Panapresso. He's been on the show.
1: Yeah.
0: Give a little shout out to Joe.
1: He's Parker guy.
0: Billy Fresco. I always push Billy Fresco's for down Winchester and all that stuff.
1: Yeah, Winchester. That's not Parkwood, man.
0: I know.
1: Parkwood.
0: That's Mayfair. But, I know. I get it.
1: I was from Mayfair until I was five. And then we moved from Marple Street up to Far Northeast Philly.
0: Okay, well, I started real estate right next to Lincoln High School. And where's, you know, selling homes on 3,500 blocks of Ryan Avenue, 33 to 3,500 blocks. You had to know them. And there's 55 to a street, 110 overall. Yeah. And you're like, oh, my God. And you got to know every name. Alan Dom taught you and I that. He had condos memorized.
1: Oh, man. He knew, yeah. He was the first guy to make 100 calls a day. And he knew it. He had his niche market, just condos, and he knew every building and every person, and it's unbelievable. Yeah,
0: yeah. I mean, he still says Rittenhouse is the beachfront of Philadelphia.
1: Yeah,
0: Yeah. I mean, it's one of the four.
1: He just owns it now, you know, before you.
0: What is it? I think he said 783 million dollars of assessment just on that. Yeah. On that, on the corners there, which is crazy. So, all right, got to ask. What's your favorite cheesesteak in Philly?
1: Oh, I was actually Tony Luke's for years. So I would have to say Tony Luke's.
0: You'd have to go to him. Is he still around?
1: Yeah. So he's partially around. Yeah.
0: Well, you had Steve's up there in Parkwood.
1: No, Pat's was in Parkwood. Actually, Pat's in the Parkwood Shopping Center I was a kid. And the pouch steak was pretty awesome.
0: Mm-hmm.
1: But when I moved into town in South Philly, I would take people to Geno's. To be honest, yeah, I was not a Pat's. I was a Geno's.
0: Yeah, you do the eat half here and eat half here. One's chopped and one's saying. Yeah. My boy's Angelo's. So yeah.
1: Okay. And then we have the one on South 4th and South.
0: Joe's? John's?
1: No. John's is great. I can't believe I can't think of it, but that's been there forever. But I had a cheesesteak there one time. It was a pizza cheesesteak, and I got sick, so I stopped eating.
0: You know what's funny is we've gotten older. I always ask that question. Most people say, I don't eat them anymore. But the funniest thing is when you travel around the country, the first thing everybody asks you, where's your favorite cheesesteak? Yeah. So I've got to ask it all the time. I always say, you know, why not ask about the marinara? Where's the best marinara? Where's the best pasta? Where's that stuff? There's that question. Where's it at? How many steps are at the art museum?
1: Oh, man, I don't know.
0: 72. Come
1: very
0: on.
1: Very good. I know. Come I should on. Know that. I'm a loser. I should know that.
0: 72. All right, we're going to play some, as we always do on Wednesday with my guests. Seeing today is the 17th. We are going to, did you know today is National Apple Strudel Day.
1: Wow.
0: I'm telling you.
1: Wow.
0: Are you German?
1: I am.
0: See?
1: I'm actually three-quarters German. I got a nickname, but I'm three-quarters German.
0: You're three-quarters German, yeah. And the other is Italian?
1: Irish.
0: There you go.
1: You think I'm Italian the way that I talk and speak, but a Mick, come on. Mick.
0: I know. My mother was Italian. My dad was German. So as my wife says, I'm a stubborn big man. There you go. All right. So everybody go out there, grab some apple strudel, thinking about that. The other one is, hey, big sports team. Philly is big for the sports. You know, we got the 250th birthday coming right here.
1: Amen.
0: We're full of grit. We're full of passion. We're full of love. It's the city of brotherly love. You know, when you travel a lot, you've been around the country for events. People usually say, you know, what state you're from? I say, I'm from Philly, the state of Philly. They're like, that's the city. I'm like, no, it's not. It's a state.
1: Yeah, they say like Pittsburgh, forget about it. Or Pennsylvania. Not Pennsylvania, from Philly.
0: That's right. Yeah. Exactly. You know, even though we do, but here's, it is National Mascot Day. So which one of the Philadelphia mascots is your favorite?
1: Oh, boy. So I just came off of the Flyers run, man. So we just had a really good, you know, my wife and I are big Flyers fans.
0: Gritty.
1: And I probably have to say him.
0: There you go. Got to go with the Gritty. There you go. I like Swoop because he's like an eagle, fly. Yo, let me tell you something. You want to see the real eagle? Go out to the Elmwood Zoo. You want to see the real eagle for the Philadelphia Eagles? They're housed there. They're there. They're stationed there. That is where they're at. You can see them. I think it's Noah and Liberty are the name of the two of them that are there. But yeah, okay. I'm gonna. You know, I love the fanatic. He's like the old time classic.
1: He's the traditional one. He's been around for
0: He's been traditional. All right, now we're gonna go into
1: something. Depends what season it is. Each season, I like the other one better.
0: All right. You gotta go. Hey, we got football coming up. We're gonna get rolling. So, and again, all of this makes up the real estate in Philly. All of this makes up real estate in Philly because Philly has got its culture, it's got its communities, it's got its grit, it's got those things. So, whenever I say to people, you know, why do we talk about this in the beginning part of the show each time? Because it talks about the base, it talks about Philly, then it talks about how it spreads into the suburbs. How do you get in from the suburbs down to these games? And that shows the strength of Philly, where a lot of cities are very tough to get in and out of.
1: Dude, when the athletes come here, how many end up staying here after their term is up? You know, Philly's a great place for sports.
0: Absolutely.
1: And it's crazy sports people, passionate. But the players come here, they love playing here, and then they stay.
0: Yeah.
1: So many stay for 20, 30, 40, 50 years.
0: And a lot of them come and stay. And I know a lot of players, they'll buy downtown, you know, and then they ultimately move to the suburbs.
1: Yep.
0: And then they go back downtown because as they've gotten older. I mean, one of the good guys, I love Aaron McKee, you know, good friend of mine, golf with him a bunch and stuff like that. I mean, It's just one of those things. All right, let's get into some real estate.
1: All right.
0: Decades. Man, has it changed. You just talked about the laptop you first bought was $5,000.
1: Right. $4,500, 1989. Yeah. I was way ahead of the game. Yes. Like they.
0: It was a suitcase. I remember watching you carry the thing. I had no idea how to work the thing or look at it.
1: No, but, you know, my three things with real estate, Craig, were at the best reputation in the marketplace,
0: yep.
1: right? Become the most knowledgeable in the marketplace.
0: Yep.
1: And that's why I took every class with Alan Dom at Temple, yep. went to every event that I saw you at and all that stuff. And reputation. Oh, and then work the hardest. Today, I say work the hardest / smartest because the technology.
0: Yeah. I mean, I when I look at it in, and I actually was on a listing with a client the other day, and they called me in, and they actually had some other agent decide to go there. They're like, Craig, why should we work with you? I said, hungry, humble, and smart. I said, this is how you start the business. This is how you stay in it after 36, 40 years. You got to be hungry, humble, and smart.
1: Amen.
0: You got to go out every day because every day we're unemployed.
1: Yep.
0: Because we got to go out and work with our clients and build them. Got to be humble. Got to eat some humble pie.
1: Absolutely.
0: Ego is not your amigo.
1: Exactly.
0: Amen. All right. And you got to be smart. You got to learn to say no. Because if you say yes to everybody, you're never going to have time for anything. So you got to know where you're at and where is it coming from and all that stuff. So the city through the years is really the skyline's changed. You know, what are you seeing coming out of COVID? Let's forget COVID. Let's talk about 2026. Let's talk about interest rates. When you first got into business, like me, they were 14%.
1: That's correct.
0: They're 7.5% today.
1: Yeah.
0: It's a walk in the park.
1: Yeah.
0: Yes, it's more expensive than what people had as the 3%, which was an anomaly.
1: Anomaly. Yeah.
0: But the average is 7.8% over the past 12 years.
1: Yeah. I said the last 30 years, average interest rate was 7%. The last 40 years, the average interest rate is 8%.
0: So really?
1: I didn't think that.
0: Yeah,
1: yes. Over the last 40 years, it was 8%. Last 30 years, 7%. Google it. But I remember, Craig, when we got in, that when the interest rates went under 10, we couldn't believe it. Like, because they were 11, 12, 14, 13, 11. Then they stayed around 10.5, 11. When they went under 10, we almost died.
0: I know. You didn't know what to do.
1: Yeah.
0: I mean, you're talking, you know, the average sale price. And what I'm seeing is a lot right now is, you know, we have the silver tsunami taking place, which is the 70 million of the baby boomers. And a lot of them have the wealth. A lot of them have lower interest rates so they can afford to keep the houses, or they have the largest wealth matter that they don't need to sell to move to survive. Or they're having kids come back with them, or they're having their parents come back to them, or they're having them both and becoming the sandwich in the house. So it's kind of like a logjam of some of these houses where people would sell to trade up. But also, this is where I'm going back to the first time home buyer that bought 5 or 6 years ago with that low interest rate. They're not selling.
1: No, so you don't realize what government policies or things can do. Low interest rates, even if I have to move with my family, I am not selling that house. I have a 2.75% mm-hmm. interest rate. So you bought this shadow inventory, we call it. And it's funny.
0: What do you mean by shadow inventory?
1: Meaning like then it's never going to hit the market because they're going to rent it before mm-hmm. they sell it. Well, why not keep it since that money is practically free?
0: And it's cash loan.
1: Yes. And so exactly because it's such a low interest rate. So they're just not selling. Where before, if you had a big mortgage on there, you're not going to want to rent it. You're going to want to sell mm-hmm. it, get rid of that mortgage mm-hmm. and use that money to buy another place or save that money. So yeah. And then you have the people that are our age and above, right? That's 60 to 75 is big wealth transfer right now, but we're living younger lifestyle than people were 30 or 40 years ago.
0: I call it a 60. It's like I feel like I'm 40.
1: Exactly. So we're not going to sell that house and move into an over 55 or, you know, something typically. So that we're staying in our home much longer.
0: Mm-hmm.
1: So it's right now that you have a really tough shortage of inventory.
0: And that's where that first-time home buyer comes in. They're keeping it as a rental now. They're not selling it. That's why it's 45% less in transactions than it was back in 2019 because people are holding this stuff. And in the process of holding it, they're building wealth by having rental investment and having cash flow. And yet at the same time, that entry buyer is no longer at 300, 400. They're coming in at 700.
1: Correct.
0: And they're a double income, no kids, or they're a single income, no, and it's crazy.
1: It's same. So the average first time buyer now went to 40 years old.
0: I thought it was 39, 40. Yeah, exactly. Yeah,
1: that is insane. For years, yeah, it was 28. Then it went to like 30, 32, 40 years old. That is that's a shame. That's insane.
0: I had, there's a couple of people, Pat Lopez was on the show.
1: Yeah.
0: And Deanna Casarosos.
1: Yeah.
0: The mortgage mom.
1: Yeah.
0: Uh-huh. You know, two of them were crazy.
1: Yeah.
0: And then, you also have Chrissy out at, FCCB now, which used to be Huntington Valley Bank. And, they kill it in helping with the grants in the city of Philadelphia, which are, believe it or not, first-time homebuyers. It's $600,000, $500,000. You can make up to $192,000 a year and still get some of these $10,000 to $20,000 grants.
1: So different than years ago, because before it was like $60,000. That was the most you could make.
0: 50, yeah.
1: Yeah. Now the grants, it's funny to talk about that. I did the first grant in 1989 with New Kensington Housing Development.
0: Mm-hmm.
1: And it was a big event. They had this big thing at the Union League because we got this person a grant. It was the beginning of the grants, but they were so restrictive.
0: Yeah.
1: Now there's great grants. Listen, I tell people right now, you got to just get into entry housing. Okay, it's not going to be in the area you want to be,
0: mm-hmm.
1: but it's better than renting and it will go up over time. So if I want to live in this neighborhood, I can't afford here, go further out. Just keep it. Live in there for 5 years.
0: Mm-hmm.
1: Build some equity so you can get it. You got to get in the housing market.
0: Yeah, you got. And that's the big thing. And here's the goal, everybody. And we mention it all the time. Set a plan. Do not wake up in the middle of the night at 2 in the morning and say, I'm looking at Zillow. I'm going out to buy a house. Mm-hmm. It's like saying I'm going in for brain surgery and I'm just going to guess. You know what? No. Find a professional. Call Mike. Call myself. By the way, how can they find you? You can't miss you out on Instagram.
1: McCann at McCannTeam.com. 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Or text 215-778-0901.
0: What's your Instagram?
1: McCann at McCannTeam.
0: McCannTeam. And the best is, you want to see some fun?
1: Yeah.
0: They're showing all the pictures of him over the past 40 years coming out, some of the things that are going on, some of the great stuff. I hope I'm not in any of those pictures.
1: They have, before I came in there, I popped up on my Instagram and Facebook. I was crying because they're pulling up stuff, Craig, that they found from years and stories. It's unbelievable, but it's crazy.
0: It's great.
1: Yeah.
0: Okay, what's the top advice you have for a seller in this market today?
1: In this market. So there's a tale of two markets. The city is totally different than the suburb.
0: Give me one of each.
1: The suburbs is pricing lower. You're going to have multiple bids. You're going to have 5, 10, 15, 20 offers on that property. And
0: how much below are you suggesting?
1: So if the property's worth, you say it's worth $800,000 solid, you know, put it up for $750,000, something like that. It'll go for $9,000 or $9,500. It is insane. Craig, I've never seen it.
0: Yeah.
1: And it's been going on for a couple of years now. No mortgage, no inspection. You can stay in a house for 3 months. Like, whatever, these notes. There is no inventory. So that is an insane market. And you see in the suburbs, properties going up 10, 20, 30% a year. Mm-hmm. The city's more difficult. No question about it. There's more inventory. You still have the home inspections and the mortgage. But the key is have the property prepped. Emotional appeal. So I clean it. I have it painted. We might spend 20 or 30 or 40 grand on a property, and even in the suburbs.
0: Mm-hmm.
1: And we'll get $100,000, $200,000 more. So emotional appeal is the best thing that I tell people. Have your property show. Get declutter, paint it, clean the windows, caulk it. So when you walk in, it feels good.
0: Mm-hmm.
1: People buy emotionally.
0: Yeah. Yeah. And especially they're not, the less they have to do when they come in, because most buyers are working with, this is how much money I have and what's my monthly payment.
1: Exactly.
0: And they don't have vision. They don't know where I should add. You know what I really love is we use Zillow Showcase.
1: Mm-hmm.
0: And so, now, I mean, on your stuff, somebody had to have the photos. They can hit modern furniture, this furniture, that, no furniture. So, hey, everybody, go out, check out some of our Zillows. Check out, you know, put Mike McCann's Zillows in out there. Look at my Zillows that are out there for sale. You're going to be able to see the difference in houses. And when I go out on listing appointments, I say, does the other agents you're talking to have Showcase? Because if not,
1: Yeah.
0: They're already behind the eight ball.
1: So we are number one in showcasing the country for Zillow.
0: There you go.
1: They interviewed me about 2.5 months ago. They said, how did you do this? How you're number one? I said, it's not an option. We're putting everything on Zillow.
0: Everything
1: on Showcase.
0: Everything. Love it.
1: So, but people don't want to spend money when they're selling. But when 75% of someone's decision is made walking up to the house and into the house. So make sure windows are painted good. You know, the windows are clean. Mm-hmm. The landscaping, mm-hmm. the front door is painted. Mm-hmm. And when I open that door, it feels good.
0: Mm-hmm.
1: And then the rest of the way, they're just justifying why they're buying it or why they're not buying it if they felt good walking up and into that house.
0: Another thing I've done is look at the neighbors.
1: Yeah.
0: Look at the neighbors. I've literally told sellers, do you know the people next door? No? Yes? Can I go introduce them? Are you willing to spend $5,000 to clean the front of their house up? Because you're walking up to a bombshell next door, and you're trying to get $800, and this thing looks like heck. You know, you got to do it. Sometimes you got to invest.
1: We've painted doors, and especially in the city, we painted doors. We've done,
0: yeah, we do that. All right, number one advice for a buyer.
1: For a buyer is buy now. I know you like that's crazy. I'm waiting.
0: Yeah, buy now.
1: You're never going to see interest rates at 3%. That'd be like when I was a kid for my mini bike, gas was 26 cents a gallon and it went to a dollar. It never went back down. It's mm-hmm. never going to go down. So buy now and again, expand. I tell people never sell. Like the biggest wealth most people have mm-hmm. in their life is their home. Well, what if you have two homes? What if you have three homes? So I still own that home that I bought in 1987 for $43,000. I still own that. Mm-hmm. It's been paid off for 25 years.
0: Mm-hmm.
1: It's worth $320,000, $350,000 now. So buy now. So I can't afford the neighborhood I want to be in. Move out further. Live there. Help fix that neighborhood up. Then rent it out 5 years from now and buy another house. So buy now. You do need a good realtor. It's funny. I just heard, Craig, there were 1.6 million real estate licenses. Now it's down to 1.4. So it's dropped 200,000 in the last 2 or 3 years.
0: I think the statistic was 92% of the agents in 5 years all switch.
1: That is correct.
0: 92% leave and another 92% come in. So there's about 18% of us that have been around forever.
1: Yeah. Yeah. They say most won't survive 5 years. So get an eight, but of the 50%, 49% did not sell one home last year.
0: Mm-hmm.
1: So then you have between 50% and 70% sold like five homes.
0: Mm-hmm.
1: So 30% of the markets, 70% of the markets done by 30% of agents. Get an agent that specializes in buyers because there's a difference.
0: Mm-hmm.
1: A real successful agent might just be a listing agent. They're not as good as buyers as they were when they were building their business.
0: Exactly.
1: So get a great buyer's agent who knows the area.
0: Get a good mortgage person.
1: And who knows the financing. That is the key thing.
0: That's a key. Don't just get pre-approval. I say get a full-blown approval. Why go through the pain other than finding the house? When you're going through the process, might as well keep applying for the mortgage as it goes through.
1: I was the king of first-time buyers. I still am king of maximum financing, mm-hmm. grant programs, seller assist, FHA, all that stuff.
0: That's wonderful. All right. We talked about social media.
1: It's so easy today compared to what it used to be, though.
0: Oh, dude.
1: You can get mortgages like this now. It's closed in 2 weeks, 3 weeks. It's insane.
0: Oh, and the paperwork is so much easier. We use DocuSign. We had to do like all these agreements of sale with all this stuff. Okay, here's the point, everybody. Technology has helped the industry. It has thinned the industry. It's thinning the herd. It's raising the level. And again, let's talk about AI real quick before we end this. How are you looking at AI into the future of real estate?
1: Okay. So AI is changing everything, but real estate will always be a personal business.
0: Correct.
1: We thought when the internet came out, we thought that's going to be the end of real estate. We were fearful when all the people, the public could get all that information. Mm-hmm. Instead of me showing 30 homes, now I only show five homes. It made it easier because we adopted it. The people could pick and choose what they wanted. AI is going to be the same way. They're going to do all their due diligence, their research, and then they're going to come to you way more educated for you to navigate that, to be the air traffic controller of that situation. But you have to embrace it. If you don't, you're going to lose out. Your clients are embracing it.
0: What took place in 10 years before then, the 5 years, what took place in the past 2 years is going to happen in the next 6 months, everybody.
1: Yeah.
0: It's going to move so quick. The AI is mainly enhancing. It's making it better. It's helping us make your stuff, your house look better on the marketing, making it look better in the communication.
1: No, what I love, Craig, real quick. I have a shell property. Property needs full renovation. In about 5 minutes, I can AI and show what it can look like. Is that amazing?
0: It is. And it's crazy. It is absolutely. Yeah. Hey, an AI actually makes me and you look good together. I mean, especially when it does the cartoon one and all that stuff. It's interesting because I just had three people call me to list their home because they found me on Gronk and ChatGPT.
1: Yeah.
0: They put the question in. And you got to watch yourself because everything you put out there is recognizable. But one of the things that I also learned is, like, all the stuff about this, we'll download it, we'll upload it, because our goal is to educate. There's one thing AI can't change. It's trust.
1: Amen.
0: It can't create trust. It doesn't know right from wrong. It knows information. Mm-hmm. You and I, clients have followed us through the years. We've learned industries. You learned commercial real estate like I learned commercial real estate. You've got the commercial side of your business now. You got the commercial lending out of it. You've learned those things because people trusted you to get the answer even though you didn't have the knowledge. Now you have the knowledge and you're trusted. So, all right, in closing, piece of advice, less than 30 seconds of 2026. What should somebody do with real estate?
1: What's
0: buy.
1: Summary for real estate?
0: What should they do?
1: What should someone do today? Again, there's... We always say, don't wait to buy, buy and wait. So there's no question you should buy today. It's a little bit disappointed. We thought this year we were going to go up about 15% with the war and stuff. Things will change over time. What I want to say is Philadelphia next 5 years will be the biggest world-class city ever.
0: There you go. The 250th birthday coming up.
1: Yes.
0: As I always say.
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8: Good morning, America. How are you? It may not be morning when you're listening, and you may not be in America, but wherever you are, I'm wishing you morning, because morning is a time for a new day, opportunity, you know, perhaps some sunshine. You know, a lot of good things happen in the morning. So a good morning, even if it's not morning to you. I'm excited about today's show. We have our guest today is Nick. You'll meet him in a minute. And Matt Wampler is back, founder and CEO of ClearCogs, who was on one of our previous shows, and he's going to co-host with us today. Good morning, Matt.
15: It's the beginning of my hostile takeover of the Founders Forum.
8: Here we go. He's an aggressive entrepreneur. And we have Nick Martin with us. I'll formally introduce Nick in a minute. But in the meantime, I want to talk to you guys, because I know you both like the subject about AI. It's on everyone's tongues these days. You know, it's changing every day. So, and on your show, Matt, you got to talk about a little bit what you're seeing. Let's start with Nick this time. I usually start with the co-host, but let's start with Nick, because you have a little different view of AI and where it's going. So what are your thoughts?
16: Yeah. Well, thanks for having me, Mark. Matt, good to see you. For me, as a entrepreneur, somebody who I think I consider myself tech savvy, it feels like it's the first time in my life where I'm starting to feel behind on a subject, because AI is moving so quickly. And so I started talking to one of my business advisors, some of my friends that are more in the AI space, of like, how do I just stay up to date on this? And I started listening to a lot of podcasts, because that's how I get information on business ideas and on AI. And some really interesting stuff's coming out right now in terms of, I'm sure people, if they follow the space, have heard of like agentic AI and having agents to do things. And those are mostly limited to different applications. So you're talking to Salesforce, you're talking to whatever platform, but there hasn't been anything yet that talks to all of them and really acts as that assistant to you, like you log into your computer and you say, I have a business meeting here and I need to book travel, look at my customer list and see how much money I have in the bank, all in one thing. That's called Model Context Protocol, or MCP. And they're starting to get into the space. Anthropic with Claude is starting to, is the pioneer behind this. And we're starting to get into some really interesting territory. So,
15: do you think that's the future? Do you think it's going to be a one model that you deal with that outsources everything? Or do you think we're going to have different agents that I'm going to interface with based on what I want?
16: I think where it seems to be going is you'll still have those agents that represent the individual apps, but then say, Carbon Reform or your company ClearCogs would have its own customized agent that would talk to all those other agents. That's where I see it going, where there's still, it's agents talking to agents, not one agent to rule them all necessarily.
8: You know, I my context on history is a little different than your guys of technology, because I'm old enough to have been at the 1964 World's Fair. And I remember the biggest thing that made an impression upon me was, I think it was GE had, or AT&T or somebody had picture phones. You know, we were going to have phones that you could talk to people, and they had it on the Jetsons. And all those years of mobile phones, I kept saying, where's the picture phone? Whatever happened. Then all of a sudden we bypassed that. We got these little devices that are everything, you know, that you can watch movies on, that you can talk to people, you can see each other. And I think of this. So my frame of reference is the Jetsons and Rosie the Robot, right? So to me, what you're talking about with agents is they're really like virtual robots in a sense, or what we thought the robots were going to be. Like, I don't really think we're going to have a robot that walks around serving you food in the house and, doing all that.
15: It's in the works.
8: But I'm sure that is too. I'm sure in restaurants they'll be using them. But I think it's more so that it's like a robotic kind of agent is going to be handling your whole life for you in the way that you're talking about it. Nick.
16: So, yeah, it's exactly right. Yeah. I mean, we thought initially it was going to be a lot of these blue collar jobs that we're getting rid of, but now it's white collar computer scientists that are being replaced. And now everybody's called a prompt engineer, which basically means I'm really good at talking to AI. Right. And that's now who's paying, you know, getting the jobs at Google and whatnot.
8: Yeah, it's funny because that's what they're saying in manufacturing a few years ago. They said, your job's not going to be replaced by technology if you know technology. But, you know, meaning that if you can talk to AI and you know how to conduct the technology, then you'll have a job. Otherwise, you probably won't.
15: Yeah, AI is not going to take your job. Somebody using AI is going to take your job.
8: Exactly. Right. Yes, another way to say it. Well, good conversation there, fellas. So, so Nick Martin, let me introduce him, is co-founder and COO of Carbon Reform, a climate tech startup –

0: So again, welcome, Nick. And I just want to say that we talked about this offline, and we'll get to it later, but we talk about the scalable solution to the climate crisis, but that's not why everyone comes to you. And we talked about the motivation. We'll get to that a little bit later, but it definitely is a byproduct or a primary product of what it is you do, which I congratulate you on, because I think that's really important, and a lot more importance than a lot of people put on it, I think. So, Nick, where I'd like to start is because everybody has a reason why they became an entrepreneur, and you have a personal story that was not pleasant that pushed you in that direction. So if you're open to it, let's talk about that a little bit.
1: Of course. And I, we were talking about this beforehand. I do think I always had the bug looking at, decisions I made growing up. I didn't tell you this story, Mark, before, but I think it's always a fun and cute way to start is I used to not eat my Halloween candy and upsell it on the bus for the weeks after to kids. And I'd find new business models for the lemonade stand as opposed to why would I just sell pure lemonade? So my dad was also, he owned a chimney sweep company growing up. So I was exposed to that, him working late, talking to customers. So I always had the bug. I would say really what lit the fire under me to really jump in head on at an earlier age is the unexpected passing of both my parents about 15 months apart. And this was in 2017 to 2018. And I'm the oldest child. It was unexpected. So as you can imagine, there was a lot of stuff that I had to jump in, stop life, clean up, understand how things worked that I knew nothing about estate law or about, 401ks and finance and what have you. And I think it taught me a couple of things that really helped me personally and just professionally in this entrepreneurial endeavors is one, I can learn anything if I just put my mind to it. So it helps me when I go into, for example, I'm in HVAC, know nothing about the space, but I didn't know anything about some of those things like estate law when my parents passed. And, I just trust my gut that I'll be able to understand it enough and just dive right in.
0: I didn't think about that, but you did have to learn a lot quickly. So when you know you have to, and then you look back, you say, well, that wasn't so hard. I could do that again,
1: Yeah. Because some of that stuff, it's a grim way to look at it, but the world does not stop when it seems to stop for you. So a lot of things can happen. And if you don't have the right understanding or support systems in those times of crisis, it's really bad implications that can affect you just personally and your family down the line. And so that was a life lesson. And then the other part is life is short. It's unexpected. You don't know what's going to happen next. And when I see that from a business standpoint, when I talk to founders, there's never a right time to start a company. So why not start it today? And that's really what pushed me into it.
0: Matt wants to ask you something quickly.
2: Yeah, Nick, I'm sitting here at the radio station. You got a beautiful view of the Philadelphia skyline. And all I can see are these giant HVAC units on every rooftop. And I guess I've never really looked and noticed them, but they're everywhere. I mean, how big of a problem is this, or big of an opportunity is this? And why hadn't it been done?
1: Yeah, you're selling the technology for us right there, Matt. I appreciate it. Perhaps I can do a quick of what a carbon capture is and why the opportunities in the built environment. I'm all about utilizing existing infrastructure to solve whatever problem is in the world. I think that's really an exciting opportunity as opposed to building new stuff, because that's not always the answer. And we have, as you've seen, large buildings, cities around the world, urbanization. How can we use that to our advantage specifically as we're doing it with climate? Well, those large HVAC systems on tops of buildings that you might see if you're in a high rise or you've seen on a parking garage, that's what moves billions of tons of air through just commercial buildings in the US alone. We're not talking about other countries around the world. So that got us thinking of, if we're trying to solve this climate crisis specifically of carbon emissions, it's really tough to capture carbon dioxide, which is one of the drivers of global warming. It's really tough to capture it in the middle of the atmosphere in Iceland or in the South Pacific, because it is a fraction of a percent of the total air volume. So you're capturing a little, it's a needle in a haystack of getting that.

0: right molecule.
1: Yeah, it's like going into the ocean. It's everything's just floating around versus a stream where it's all coming to you.
0: Right. And it's higher concentrations because humans inside of the buildings are also exhaling CO2. So you actually have an opportunity to capture, get a better bang for your buck, I guess I would say, of removing it inside of the building before it becomes dispersed and diluted outside.
1: Was that a novel idea? I mean, or is this something people had written papers on? Like, there's an opportunity here.
0: I think there's a lot of industries that are like this, or a lot of topics where there definitely was academia talking about it. There was some research around the effects of CO2 on indoor air quality. There was talks about, we spend so much energy on heating and cooling in our buildings. Yeah. And the solution was always like, let's make a more efficient HVAC system. Everybody was so focused on efficiency and not on conservation, which is really what these conversations always come back to. We were taught, I'm sure you guys in school, was it's conservation at the end of the day. Let's reduce first. And people weren't going back to that. And that's what we're hoping to tackle here.
1: Just needed somebody like you to stand up and say, we're going to go do it.
2: So actually, I'd like to back up just for a second. So we talked about the need for it and the fact that it's, you know, it's not, you know, that you're approaching a little differently. But how did you go from your entrepreneurial instincts to choosing this as your business?
0: It was right place, right timing, right co-founder. I knew from previous experience and conversations, I didn't want to do something by myself because it gets very lonely as a solo founder. Matt, I don't know. Are you solo?
1: I have a co-founder, and I couldn't imagine a world if I didn't.
0: Yeah, it's especially when, you know, one of us is having a low, the other's having a high, and we balance each other out. It's nobody really else gets what you're going through unless it's another founder. Your team doesn't, your family doesn't, your investors don't if they haven't been founders. So,
2: By the way, you've met at least one of my partners, I know, and I in the financial services business, I'd always done it myself, and it was hard. And this time, I came in with three partners, and it's a humongous difference. So I'm with you on that.
0: Yeah, and in my case too, I knew I wanted to do something in the clean energy climate space. But it wasn't until I met Jo, my co-founder, in 2019. She was getting a PhD in material science and engineering at the University of Delaware. So we have that connection. And
2: go Blue Hens.
0: Started talking. What's that?
2: Go fighting Blue Hens.
0: Yeah. One of two female mascots in the country. I think that's the. I think when I was in school, it was the only one.
2: But anyway.
0: And her and I started talking at this event that we happened to both be at, and shared a lot of the same values of, one, how can we solve big problems, especially climate, with unique solutions that use existing infrastructure, actually democratize access to the technology, because, you know, back to the AI conversation too, how do we make sure AI gets in the hands of everybody at the same rate? So it's not just the Fortune 500s, but how do small businesses get access to it? How do disadvantaged communities get access to it? Same thing with climate solutions. You know, climate disproportionately affects third world countries, underserved communities. How can we create a technology that will improve their indoor air quality as much as it'll improve, you know, one liberty in Center City?
2: Gotcha. Actually, this is a really good time for us to take a break. It's a good jumping off point. So let's take a quick commercial break and we'll be right back on Founders Forum with Nick Martin.
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2: We're back on Founders Forum with Matt Wampler and our guest today, Nick Martin. And Nick, so you and Joe Norris, who's your co-founder, got together And from then on, it was easy, right? That's another way. I always ask this question, but always in different ways. But I love that you had a laugh over that. So yeah. Tell us about some of the challenges you had along the way.
0: Well, I think for what I would call deep tech companies that is rooted in some sort of, you know, science or engineering you want to develop, you have the choice of, do I stay with a university, which can provide me with a lot of resources and funding, or take it out on my own? And it really comes down to, you know, it's a decision you make. For us, we wanted more control over our IP and our future and all that. But with that comes more challenges, because then you have to raise your own capital. And you immediately get launched into, I need to either find grants or investors very quickly. Mm-hmm. And that's, you know, the initial challenge. I think it's paid off now, looking 5.5 years back, that we made the right call. But from there, yeah, it was really understanding what the tech is, where it would fit in the market, and then who the customer is. And we started with first just the chemistry, our roots of, let's create the best carbon dioxide filter we can. And then where does it best fit as an application? And like we talked about for the break, in HVAC systems, specifically commercial buildings, who's the customer? It's either the building owner themselves, or it's these channel partners that are already selling energy efficiency or clean tech to the built environment. So after a lot of that research, and I say that in one breath, but it took 2-3 years to really, really hone that down. It made sense that there was a clear market for this.
2: What strengths have you developed, you know, as a company, as a result of the challenges of raising money? And as an example, I would imagine if you need to raise money again, I don't know if you're going to do another raise, but if you are, you've got that under your belt. Do you feel a lot more confident going outward? And what other kind of strengths came as a result of some of those challenges that you had?
0: Yeah, the two things that come to mind about the raise first, but I think it relates to anything, is this idea of, to become an expert in something, what is it, 10,000 hours of the practice, and this idea of repetition. We've probably had, I don't know, at least 300 unique conversations with VCs over the last 4 years. And I feel like we have a really good idea of what VCs now, venture capitalists, what they want to see, what investors want to see in us, how they think, getting inside their heads, and understanding the fundraising process. So much so that the least Joe and I can do now is also talk to younger companies in the area who are thinking about going the same route, and giving them some feedback and making introductions, because warm introductions in this industry are huge. I think the other part, though, is understanding the signal to noise ratio. And I say that because I was just listening to an interview last night of the, you know, the best founders in managing that signal to noise. And especially in the early stage, everybody, if you're a first time founder and you're a younger founder, everybody's going to have an opinion about what you're doing, how you're doing it, what team you're building. And I think Joe and I have become really good about understanding what is noise and what is signal, and allowing us to stay focused.
2: That's great. As we look out, we talk about future visions. You elected to talk about your 10-year vision. So if this is the year, you know, 2035, and we're talking, what would have to happen, Nick, over that 10-year period for you, business-wise, and you could personal-wise too, if you want to address that, for you to feel that was the successful 10 years that you wanted to have?
0: Yeah. Well, if I go to immediate business, we are venture-backed, and investors want returns and have timelines for that. So it would be getting to a point well within that 10 years where we can meaningfully pay back investors. And what route that takes is still part of our growth and our conversations. But within the business side, it's also having a broader impact. We can have as much of an impact on carbon reduction and climate in the U.S., but if we're not tackling this globally, it's not like air moves across borders. Right. So even if we can't catch it here, it's going to go to China, it's going to go to India, Europe. How can we create solutions and technology that really impact the broader scale? And then on a personal side, for me, my career is really looking at solutions at the intersection of emerging technology and social impact and equity. And how do I, whether it's, I've done work in healthcare, clean tech, work in STEM education, I see myself doing that. And eventually I'd like to also get into the investing side and actually paying it forward and really meaningfully contributing to solutions that I see could have an impact as well.
1: Hey, Nick, I wanted to go back to the sustainability and how you thread that needle, because it sounds like you're actually creating a business case for why somebody should bring this into their building, right? It's more efficient. You know, it's going to be a healthier workplace. There's a lot of, you know, value prop for an owner of a building, right? And then there's also the sustainability side of things. How do you thread that needle?
0: So I guess the unofficial way I say it is, you don't have to care about climate. Let us care about climate. We're finding a lot of customers still do, and in their different ways. But what we wanted to figure out, especially in the carbon removal space, is nobody is just buying carbon removal for the sake of it. So how do we create value beyond that? And for us, by removing CO2 specifically inside a building HVAC, we can reduce the amount of new air, your heating and cooling, to be brought into the building. And that's the massive energy unlock that you can't get from anything else aside from CO2 capture. So energy savings first, we remove CO2 and other contaminants from the air. So, you know, volatile organic compounds, viruses, bacteria, particulates. So it's an indoor air quality play. And building owners and managers want people to come back into their spaces, renew leases post COVID. So that's a motivating factor, is people want to feel safe in the space. Oh, and if you have stakeholders, shareholders that care about climate, or you have to report to the SEC quarterly on your scope 1-2 goals, we have the climate solution for you too, but it's not the main driver always.
1: Yeah, we reduce food waste in restaurants. The average restaurant we work with reduces 1 metric ton of carbon every month at each location. Oh. And you know, it's funny, like we have to kind of bury that, because the moment we bring up sustainability, everyone thinks this is going to cost me money, not save me money. But I'm talking with you, I understand, like, no, this is something that saves you money in the building, and it also has this byproduct.
0: Yeah, I think whether we're talking about carbon capture, waste, solar, wind, if you really dig into it, the economics are pretty favorable right now. Now is the best time to be doing that. And the other thing for us is we wanted to scale this without ever needing government incentives to make it attractive. So even if all government incentives went away, we still have a attractive payback period for our customers.
1: Last question I got for you.
2: Which they are going away to a certain extent, it looks like, right?
0: Yeah, that's another conversation. Yeah,
2: I know it is. But yeah.
1: You guys are a venture-backed business in the hardware space. And I understand you guys are manufacturing in America. That's almost unheard of. That's really difficult. How did you manage that?
0: Good question. Your first part about venture-backed hardware. So typically you think venture-backed software, because that typically has, you know, recurring revenue, you know, hockey puck, what do they call it? Hockey stick growth trajectories. There's a lot of capital out there. They call it patient capital, catalytic capital, that is really for these early stage hardware that you need to actually build stuff to prove it out before you can deploy it. So we've been very fortunate to find really supportive investors in that space. Your second question was related to
1: manufacturing in America. Not only are you doing hardware, but you're making it here.
0: Yeah, I would say any hardware adjacent or specific founder listening out there, it's not as difficult as maybe you might think. And it is a huge selling point for customers. And there are organizations out there like manufacturing extension partners, which are designed to convene local manufacturers in a geography and connect them with new business. So I'll just
2: mention to you, I've done a lot of work with manufacturers. The DVIRC, for instance, in Philadelphia,
0: yes.
2: Delaware Valley Industrial Resource Council is one of those extension partnerships.
0: Yep. And we've already started manufacturing parts of our builds right here in Pennsylvania. So it's able, I think, with anything in the startup space, if you're intentional about it from the onset, you can make it happen. Maybe it's not the conventionally easiest way, but there are ramifications for immediately going overseas that people don't take into account either. And if you're just focused on price always, I don't think that's the best way to build a business.
2: We only have a minute left. I have two very quick questions for you. One is goes back to Matt's original. He's looking out the window again at all the air conditioning units as we're talking. So you've made your case very well for your value proposition. Obviously, one thing in the way would be the initial outlay by the company, and I'm sure you have answers to that. But why isn't everyone doing this? What's standing in your way?
0: The immediate thing is it is a relatively undervalued impact that people realize CO2 can have on reducing energy costs. Our unit does take up space. We're not talking hundreds of square feet of it, but square space is a premium, especially in urban environments. And we're trying to educate the customer around where we can fit it. We're very flexible on where our technology fits in. But I also think it's just getting the word out. So any chance we have like opportunities like these to talk about it at professional conferences, having lunch and learns with engineering firms and building owners, we're out there talking about as much as we can.
2: Sounds like it comes down to education, period. Yeah. Last question. You mentioned this is one of the questions you like to be asked, and it's unusual for someone your age in your 20s. But what thoughts do you have about your legacy? Because I know you think about that.
0: Yeah. I think for me, it's not so much a selfish thing like remembering the name Nick Martin, but having impact that is seen through other people's actions in future generations, whether it's my future family or employees or companies that had an impact and that are generational companies. Cause that's really what I'm trying to do here is build wealth, not just build and exit a company in less than 10 years. That's legacy for me is I don't need it to be my name, but I want to see, you know, how I ran business and how I impacted people reflected in future generations.
2: Well, this was a great conversation. I appreciate it.
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11: 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This is Tool Time Real Estate Radio on WWDB 860 AM. I'm Tom Tool. She's Sarah Timon. 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We had the first Fed meeting last week, Sarah, with new chairperson Kevin Warsh that we are going to unpack. He's got a lot of changes happening. There are some questions about what's going to happen with rates, and we'll tell everyone what that means when it comes to housing. And right now, this is very interesting. 53% of buyers say they would purchase a home without any humans helping them. And we've got a ton of stuff happening in the greater Philadelphia area for the 250th coming up in a couple of weeks, as well as some incredible new listings and a ton of open houses that we're going to share with you. So if you get some value out of this or you like what you hear, make sure to subscribe to the channel. Hit the bell for notifications. And if you want to schedule a call with our team, you can do that with the link right in the comments. Sarah has you covered. She's an absolute pro, whether it's selling, buying, or both. She's got you covered. Just click on the link. So did you watch the Fed meeting, Sarah? You're watching C-SPAN all day long? Yeah, I don't blame you. They're pretty boring. But significant here because Kevin Warsh, he's the new Federal Reserve Chair. This was his first meeting. And there was some noted changes here. They didn't adjust rates at all, which is what everyone expected. And 9 of the 18 members who submitted their projections, Kevin Warsh abstained, which I found very interesting because Jerome Powell would always like put his 2 cents in at the end.
12: Yeah.
11: Looks like that's going away. 9 people expect at least one rate hike by the end of the year and expect that the federal funds rate's above 3.8%. Are you surprised by what happened here? You know, tell me what your reaction is to the Fed holding steady and people expecting higher rates later in 2026 when initially we were talking about rate cuts at the beginning of the year.
12: Yeah. So, I mean, I'm not surprised that they just held it. I think that's kind of what everything was pointing to. It would have been like surprising if they had done something different. You know, I think predictions change all the time. Mm-hmm. So, you know, earlier in the year, yes, they were talking about the possibility of several cuts. I guess we'd have to roll back and see what our predictions were compared to the other ones. I mean, I thought that there would be like one or two. The fact that now they're potentially talking about doing a rate hike, honestly, like things happen throughout the year that you're not aware of at the beginning of the year. So change happens, and I honestly wouldn't be surprised if there was a rate hike at some point.
11: Well, you bring up a good point because no one predicted the Iran conflict,
12: right,
11: which drove oil prices up. Now they're back in like the $70 range. They've come down. And that's one of many surprises that can happen throughout the year. When you look at what they're talking about here, what I am most interested in is, you know, you got a new chairperson coming in. It's his first meeting. He's probably playing nice and trying to roll things out and do things the way that he wants to do. To me, notably, what they did was he specifically said that there was a difference in the statement that he issued. The statement was only 130 words versus like over 300 words. They cut down previous statements. They want the statement only to give you the facts instead of all the forward guidance, because what Jerome Powell would constantly do is they would take action or not take action. And then he would say, well, here's what I think is going to happen in the future. And then the market would react pretty dramatically. So I like that they're just stating the facts here. That's a very economist thing to do. You know, I mean, it's all based on facts. I like that a lot. So I think that's a real, real positive. The second thing that is going to be happening with the Federal Reserve is that they're having task force, come in and evaluate how they communicate, because Kevin Warsh has criticized Federal Reserve communications in the past, arguing that it leads to policy errors and entangles the bank in markets, which Jerome Powell had a knack for doing. And that first statement, where if you look at how much he redlined, I mean, it was a ton of stuff that got cut out of there, which I really liked. I thought it was great, because instead of him putting his 2 cents in, he's reporting the facts. I think that can bode well long term for the market reacting. And they're going to have these task force that come out and what's they're going to look at their first principles. They're going to ask hard questions, examine the practices, look at alternatives, and really just
13: eliminate forward guidance, which I think is really smart. What do you think about that? Because that's always seemed to be, it didn't even matter what the Fed did. It mattered what Jerome Powell said afterwards.
12: Right. So, no, I mean, I think that keeping it to the facts, right, like you don't want the market to react to, you know, somebody just predicting things outside of like where you're supposed to keep the scope to. It also probably, I would think, for him, like makes him look better because he's not just saying things that may or may not happen. It's just kind of, you know, reporting on what's actually going on. And then for the task force is the, so the communication issues, that's like internally.
13: Yeah. Yeah. They're going to, yeah. They're doing like that meeting with yourself, right? They're seeing what they do well and don't do well and trying to adjust their policies moving forward.
12: Yeah. I think that's smart. You know, everybody needs a little tune up every once in a while.
13: Well, and you know, what he also did is that they have that dot plot, right? And they're talking about maybe even getting rid of the dot plot altogether. So if you don't know what that is, it's where they make their predictions about what's going to happen. Kevin Warsh does not participate in the dot plot. His dot is non-existent.
12: No dot.
13: There's no Warsh dot on there. Jerome Powell would always put in what he thought was going to happen.
12: Yeah.
13: And if it, you know, if you're running a committee, and I'm not a politician, you're not either. If you're the one that's supposed to facilitate things, there's a difference between a facilitator and a participant, mm-hmm. right? So, and if he's trying to facilitate the direction, I do like that he's trying to be impartial rather than shape policy based on his own agenda. I think that's a positive. Yeah. So there was one dot missing there. That's another change that's happened. And what I like is that they're, you know, it's kind of like when someone new gets elected and they have all these initiatives they're rolling out and they're basically what's clear to me is that there's a new sheriff in town and we're going to see a different type of monetary policy than we saw with Jerome Powell during his term as the Federal Reserve chairperson. So I like the lack of a dot plot. I like some of the things they're doing. Now we'll have to see how this all plays out. I mean,
12: right.
13: What happens on your first day at work, Sarah? Like, just think about like you show up at a job your first day. What do most people do?
12: Try to impress.
13: Yeah, they're on their best behavior, right? Yeah. So it's, I think that's something that we can expect here. I mean, time will tell how this goes. I do like that there's some fresh ideas and some adjustments being made because it did feel like at times that that Jerome Powell was playing politics. Like they had that like magical rate cut before the elections mm-hmm. and like all that stuff, which I wouldn't be surprised if that happens also, but.
12: Right.
13: I hope that this is a sign of things to come here and that could lead to more balanced monetary policy than maybe political influences and bad measurements with some of the data sets.
12: Yeah, I agree. And I also agree that I think it'll take, we'll have to give it a little bit of time to kind of see how he continues to do things and, you know, just see how everything kind of plays out.
13: It's refreshing is probably the most important thing. So I think that's a good start. Now, what's interesting is you look at some of the predictions we talked about at the beginning of the year. They were talking about one, maybe two rate cuts. Mm-hmm. Well, now you look at what the CME group is predicting and they have a predictions model just like everybody else. We've got another meeting in 35 days. There is, you know, what's fascinating is that today there's a 63.7% chance we stay where we are. And a 36.3% chance rates are higher at the end of July meeting. September, there's only a 29.6% chance rates stay where they are. Everything else is higher. So that's another 70% plus or minus. October, 21% chance. December, you know, it's in the 14.4% chance we have rates where they are. So it's clear to me there's probably going to be a hike if nothing changed, mm-hmm. Especially with what's happened with inflation and you know oil prices. And 9 of 18 members are expecting a hike. So what do you think? I mean, do you think they are going to make hikes? How many do you think will happen between now and the end of the year, Sarah?
12: I'm going to say two.
13: Below. So Bank of America thinks there's going to be three. I don't agree with this. Yeah. I think that's kind of aggressive. What led you to two? And if there's just a gut, yeah, that's fine.
12: How many do you think there'll be?
13: There's definitely going to be one. You know, we've got a midterm election coming up, and I don't want to underestimate like what could happen before that because we've seen that happen before, where they have these elections happen and there's a cut. Mm-hmm. Looking at you know, oil's under $75 a barrel right now. The 10 years at 4.51%, and it you know, Bank of America. I'll tell you what I think in a second. Bank of America believes there's going to be three. They changed their forecast, and they think there's going to be 3/4 point raises between now and the end of the year, getting to 4.25 to 4.5%. And, you know, part of that is because of inflation and what's going on with oil, because oil was up north. It was $111 a barrel in March. Now it's down. So that's obviously dropped down a little bit. The federal funds rate is, you know, we know where it is now. And then, you know, kind of the conclusion about this here is that, you know, because of inflation, because of how the markets reacted, there's going to be more. I think there's probably going to be one. I don't know if there's going to be more than that. I don't think anything's going to happen next meeting. That'd be my first observation. This conflict in Iran is going to be important. And I thought it would have been over by now, the way they were talking last week, and it's still going on.
12: Right.
13: This may be going on for months, because you're also dealing with a government that is notoriously, they don't honor their word. I mean, I don't know how, Iran's not like some easy country to deal with. Like, you know, so I think that's a problem. And until that gets resolved, I mean, you may see some rate hikes. And, you know, I'd like to think there's only going to be one, but it depends what happens in Iran. One's kind of my prediction. Three seems a little high.
12: Three seems high. But I could see it being more than one.
13: Yeah, I agree. I think two is a good number. I mean, I think one or two seems likely. And that's what a lot of people are predicting. So the Fed and 9 of the 18 Fed members expect rates to go higher. So what does all this mean for housing? I mean, it looks like rates are, I mean, it's clear to me rates are not going to be going down anytime soon. Right now, rates are coming in. What's the number today? They're at 6.65%. So this is higher than we've seen for much of the year. I mean, you look at, you know, where we were, this is probably the highest number we've been at all year. And, you know, last year they were still, you know, May they were at 6.89. And, you know, end of June they were at 6.71 the end of June. So we're still about where we were last year.
12: Yeah.
13: So what does this all mean for housing, knowing where rates are coming in right now and that we're in a hike climate, not a cut climate?
12: Yeah. So, I mean, I think it means, like, now's the time to really get out and try to lock in the rates before they go up. Obviously, assuming you find the right home. but, you know, nobody can predict exactly what will happen or when. But just like you can't hold out for rates to go down, you also don't want to, you have to do with whatever's in front of you, right? Mm-hmm. So, if the right home is there, you have to work the numbers and try to make it work for you. But knowing that these are the predictions coming up, factor that in. If the right home is there and you think that you are able to secure the home, do it.
13: Well, and so I think that's all. To me, that's the advice you want to have no matter what the rates are.
12: Right.
13: Because it, especially in our market, you never know when that home's going to become available again. I remember one of the first clients I had, they really loved the home I had met him at in an open house. And they kept kicking themselves for passing on it over and over and over again. And then it got to a point where they said, forget it. We're not going to see that home. We need to adjust our standards a little bit.
12: Yep.
13: And that always tends to be the case with some buyers. So how do you coach people from going to, we want to wait, for something better versus looking at what's ahead of them and making a move on it?
12: Well, kind of going through what's important to them, both in the home and in the move, and what kind of timing do they have? If they're kind of on a lax schedule and it's really like, no, it has to be this exact home, then that's one situation. If your timing's a little bit tighter or the situation that you're in is no longer working for you, then you have to, you know, you kind of have to like think outside of the box, adjust expectations in some cases, and just, you know, put homes in front of people.
13: So when it comes to adjusting expectations, and we both know that a lot of times buyers, they come into a situation, they have one idea of like all these ideas, and it never works out that way, but they have this like perfect scenario in their head. Where do you see people adjusting and still being happy and comfortable with their decision? Like, where are some of the adjustments that have worked out well for your clients?
12: I think in some cases, it's switching up the location a little bit, maybe finding something where like taxes are a little bit lower, or you can get a little bit more bang for your buck in the terms of, you know, what you're getting out of the house. that way you're still staying within budget and maybe getting more of what you want. In other cases, maybe being a little bit more open to not necessarily like full renovations, but some cosmetic work or kind of pulling in pieces from like, hey, remember this home that you really liked that had this? You could do that here, you know?
13: Mm-hmm.
12: And one piece of advice that I typically like to kind of go over with people or give people is if you purchase the home as it is right now today, would you be able to live with it like this for 3 years before you do anything? Because one, time goes by pretty quickly. Like it just, it flies. So, and you're typically, there's a lot of expenses that come with moving outside of just your down payment and your cash to close. You may need to hire movers. Maybe there's a couple things that safety-wise or whatnot need to get handled right away. So there is money that gets spent right at the beginning. So if you find a home that there's a project that you could do to make it the dream home down the line, but if you're kind of at the top of your budget, if you can live with this place the way it is for 3 years, that's something to consider, you know?
13: That's a really smart question because you mentioned some of the unforeseen costs. Well, what about landscaping, right? That's either time or money. It's one of the two. And it's a lot of work taking care of landscaping on a property. I don't think people really estimate utilities that well or they even pay attention to them in a lot of cases. Just getting furniture for the house, right? Like you want to have a TV in the family room and the living room, you got to buy both. Cable and internet is super expensive. Even if you're cutting the cord and going with like a YouTube TV, you still got to have an internet connection. I mean, how many devices are connected to your house right now?
12: I got
13: three kids, right? So two of them have cell phones. Mm-hmm. I've got a phone. I went on and we got a new router and there was 16 different devices connected to the internet. And I'm like, wow, they have like Nintendo Switch and all these other things. So you've got to really make sure you're able to run the house. And you also want to be careful before you start making renovations that like, you know how the house works, right? Mm-hmm. Like the light hits it differently. It's darker over here. Maybe we need a lighter paint color. That's a really smart question. And sometimes you want to get into the house before you start making all these changes that you think you need or like buying furniture. And then like the furniture's too big for the space. Like, this happens all the time to people. So that's a really great question to ask. And I think that more buyers should be asking themselves that.
12: Mm-hmm.
13: So when the other places I've seen where it makes sense for people to kind of adjust their expectations are also like the type of neighborhood they want to move into. Like some people, they have this idea they need to live in like a certain type of neighborhood and they find something that's not quite there. The type of house, especially like when you're at that, do I go with like a starter single or a really nice townhome?
12: Right.
13: I think that can go either way. So you've really got to see what's going to work for you. And this is all very interesting because with rates kind of hanging where they are, I think there's going to be more opportunity for buyers to go out and get the home that they want because there's going to be a lot of people pulling back from the market. Have you seen any of that where people are just kind of giving up or they're a little unsure? You're also dealing with a lot of listings, so there's probably, you know, it's not quite the same. But what are you seeing from people like quitting on the market this time of year?
12: So right now, I can't say that I've seen like from the buyer pool side. I can't really say that I've seen people just completely pull out that weren't already out. You know what I mean?
13: Yeah.
12: From the listing standpoint, I mean, obviously, we're not able to, you know, it's other agents that are typically bringing the buyers in. But, you know, days on market has sometimes been a little bit higher as you're kind of scrutinizing the feedback. It hasn't specifically come back as a rate issue, but you know, I think as a seller, they're watching the rates as well because that's going to trickle down, obviously, and impact what is what's coming into them. And if you're a motivated seller, you know, maybe being a little bit flexible there and understanding what the buyer's, you know, ultimate monthly costs are going to be. And if you can make some adjustments on their end to ultimately get to settlement, then great.
13: I think that's really smart. And knowing that we're getting into the second half of the year, I mean, the fact that you're not seeing people quit, I think is also, there's more of an acceptance of where rates are than there were two, 3 years ago.
12: Yeah.
13: And the rates being where they are haven't had the same impact on housing. Now, if you look at what's going on, you know, Logan Amodashami, he really identified three key things to watch for as we head into the second half of 2026 here. And, you know, one of those things is, are we going to see positive movement in number of sales. And if you look at where the number of closed sales are, they're down about 5% in the greater Philadelphia area year over year. Now, that obviously varies like county to county, and even, you know, into like some of the different towns inside the county and the school districts and, mm-hmm. and everything else. So that's one, because right now, you know, we've seen that pending sales, I mean, we're basically around kind of the same number as last year. There were some lulls, there were some highs, but can we get meaningful growth in the number of homes that are selling? I think that that's going to be key number one. Number two is the purchase application data, because purchase applications are like a lead indicator, mm-hmm. and they usually are ahead of home sales by 30 or 90 days, because that's how long it takes to close a property. Yep. So last week we saw a decline of 3% week to week. The data is positive 5% year over year. I'm hoping that'll be positive locally. I mean, obviously these are national numbers here, so that's going to be something to keep an eye on. And we still should have positive growth as long as rates don't go above 7%. That's going to be the number that would really, in my view, deter a lot of people. I don't know what you think, but that's... Yeah,
12: 7 is usually where we start to see people pulling out or really adjusting things. I mean, we've been, yes, they've been, the rates have been like creeping up, but it hasn't been like a massive jump. And this is kind of the trend that's been going on for months now. So it doesn't feel, it's like putting a frog in a pot and then turning it on versus throwing a frog in boiling water. Isn't that a thing?
13: I've never heard of this before.
12: For, you know, like if.
13: I hear what you're saying, though. It's gradual versus the shock of it. Yes.
12: Yes. Like people tend to kind of stay in versus if it's all of a sudden they hop out.
13: Is there a lot of frog boiling that goes on in the Hoke household at home? Is this like a regular thing?
12: I thought that was like a known saying. I don't know if I did it.
13: It made
12: exactly
13: sense.
12: Right.
13: No, I understood what you meant. I just doesn't mean my lack of anecdotes doesn't mean anything here. But I understood what you meant. So
12: maybe it's a different animal. Maybe it's not a frog.
13: It made the point very clearly. So I think that's a really good point. And you know, if we want to see some meaningful growth here, people got to start pulling the trigger. And I think when you get to 7, that even like 6, 8, 7, 5, and 7, there's really not a meaningful difference. But the shock of it is going to be a big deal.
12: Yeah.
13: And rates are near the yearly high. So if that's going to be the key number two. And the number three is housing inventory growth continues at the pace that we've seen. I mean, through the month of April and May, we've seen like 9.5% growth in active inventory. If you look at where we are compared to last year, we're actually right about the same of number of homes for sale. Inventory's up 0.25% year over year, but in our market, it's up a little more substantially. And I think that's the good news, because we're in one of the tighter inventory markets. So, and we're going to see a traditional decline that starts probably in the next like couple months when we get towards the end of the summer here. So those are the things that I see is the keys to housing here and what you want to kind of monitor. And with you know, rate policy, I mean, rates just aren't going to go down. So I think with having a stable market, in my view, if you're considering a decision, this is a better environment to be in, where you got a lot of people that are being cautious on the sidelines versus like everyone rushing in, mm-hmm. and you've got a ton of competition. So there's some opportunity there. And anything you feel like might shape the housing market in the second half of the year before we jump into this AI story?
12: No, I mean, I think that pretty much covers it. We're just going to kind of have to watch and see where, mm-hmm. where everything goes. But yeah.
13: And there's always opportunities in the market, mm-hmm. for agents, for clients, for consumers. You got to look for them, and you can't look if you quit.
12: Right.
13: And that's the thing I would really caution people against, because if you're moving because you need more space, you got a job reload, like all those things are happening regardless of what the Federal Reserve does or what the housing market does.
12: Right.
13: So that's the reason to stay in.
12: And for the people that have their homes on the market, that are listing them, they may have, like, some people have to move. So, you know, like, that's some opportunity as well. So, yeah, you kind of have to keep at it and don't give up. And eventually it comes together.
13: So speaking of giving up, it's a good segue on your part, Sarah. There's some buyers who have given up on the idea of humans helping them. According to a survey from Veterans United, 53% of prospective home buyers are comfortable purchasing a home without any human involvement. Now, if they've dealt with some of these morons that you and I have dealt with, I can understand, mm-hmm. the reasons for these surveys.
12: Yeah.
13: So 9 out of 10 buyers, according to the survey, have no qualms about handing over their personal financial information to an AI-powered lender tool in exchange for tailored mortgage advice. 68% already trust the guidance they get back. The survey for this, 53% of people are comfortable buying a home without human involvement. What do you think leads to that kind of answer? Because I have some thoughts on this. I'm curious what your observation is seeing that sort of number, Sarah.
12: All right. So I'm wondering if, so these are civilians who plan to buy a home within the next
13: and it's only 400 years. People. So take that for what it's worth.
12: All right. So I'm thinking either they had a bad experience before.
13: Bingo.
12: Or
13: ding, ding, ding.
12: They've had really good experiences doing things through AI.
13: That could be it. And I also say they might have had a good experience and their agent made it look easy and they feel like mm-hmm. the agent didn't do anything.
12: Right, right. Yeah. There's a lot that goes on behind the scenes that you know, not everybody sees. So oftentimes when everything looks so smooth and so easy on the surface, like there could have been a lot going on, you know, that you're not aware of.
13: Yeah, and I think that has a lot to do with this here. When you look at this number, there is a mindset that agents don't do anything. And there's a lot of bad agents out there. We know the stats. 75% are out their first year of the business. 87% fail in 5 years.
12: Yep.
13: And you and I have both dealt with these kind of people, good or bad, and we've had to do deals with them where they don't want to do anything or they're just totally incompetent. So mm-hmm. that's, I mean, there's just a lot of, and this is any industry, by the way. Yep. Accountants, attorneys, you name it.
12: Sure.
13: So where I think you're missing the boat on AI, because there's like all these people out there like AI is going to replace real estate agents, or there's this one quote, well, you know, the agents who use AI will replace the agents who don't use it. It's like the dumbest stuff I've heard. Actual negotiation, emotional support.
12: Mm-hmm.
13: Think about how many times you've had to be a therapist, Sarah. You're really good at that.
12: Mm-hmm.
13: Crisis management. Local knowledge, meaning like you don't want to be on this side of the street. Here's the difference in being in this part of the neighborhood. That stuff happens constantly. Those are the things that I think you're going to really get in trouble. There's apparently 23 tasks that agents do. And a lot of the tasks are MLS entry, scheduling showings, drafting contracts, transaction coordination. They're kind of the low value ones, but where humans lead out of those 23 tasks are what I just shared with you. So, and to me, that's probably like the most important stuff.
12: Right. Well, and then there's the other piece of it is the listing agent. Like if you're, so these are buyers. As a listing agent, I'm sure this has happened to you. Have you been approached by people, like just individual buyers outside of an agent that are wanting to purchase a home? So then you have to figure out, is this a situation where I can be a dual agent where I can do both sides of the deal? Or if not, I don't necessarily want to work with just mm-hmm. a buyer. You know what I mean? Like there's a lot of pieces and a lot of things that need to come together. And if they don't know what they're doing, the process, the timelines, how everything goes, like you want them to have representation.
13: I'll take it one step further that even if they, let's say they do have representation, a lot of representation doesn't know what the contract means and says. You and I have been in this situation where someone uploads a contract into ChatGPT and it tells you something that's absolutely wrong.
12: Yeah.
13: And they treat it like gospel.
12: Mm-hmm.
13: And meanwhile, we've been through these situations before. Right. Attorneys have given opinions on these things. And sometimes they're saying, like, we need clarification on this. And then you give the clarifications exactly what the AI chat, GPT, whatever you're using, is telling you. And it's like, oh, okay. Like, I mean, it's not a proven process. I think there are some things that you can delegate. I mean, a great agent delegates MLS entry. I mean, you don't put your listings in the MLS, do you?
12: No.
13: Yeah. Well, I mean, that was like one of the first things I delegated. Scheduling showings. I would have people schedule showings for me, drafting contracts. I think that's something you can train someone to do, but you have to have an agent look at it and make sure it's done right, because that's who's responsible for the contract.
12: Right.
13: You know, and I think there's the problem with AI is that, like, what if AI makes a mistake? Then who's responsible?
12: Right. Yeah, absolutely.
13: So do you think you're going to see, I mean, I think we're going to see more of these surveys. That's just kind of my point of view on this. I mean, what are things that people who think agents can be replaced should be aware of, besides the emotional support, the contract negotiation, the local expertise?
12: Well, all right. I think also for the people that maybe answered that they would be, you know, 53% are comfortable buying a home without direct human involvement. Maybe that's how you feel at the beginning of it. I think it would be interesting to see as they get started in the process, the likelihood of wanting to have an actual like human involved, I'm sure goes up. Like maybe for your like initial stuff, you're like, oh, this is great. But then once you're actually getting into it, I think having somebody there most people probably like switch over to that train of thought. So yeah, there is the emotional support. There is the being able to give case studies and examples of kind of how this plays out. Being able to just like pick up the phone and have an actual conversation versus something where you're like, you know, asking questions and having to like read through the response. And it's just, it's not a normal conversation. And in the course of a normal conversation, I feel like other questions come up that you can then answer and you can just get ahead of more and make sure that somebody fully feels comfortable and aware of everything that's going on.
13: That's a really great point. And that also humanizes the experience versus like, this is what the contract says and it becomes very sterile. And if you look at this survey, you go deeper on it, the report includes a really key caveat that a top 10% agent outperforms an AI-assisted seller and a seller using AI outperforms an agent of average skill. And I think that's probably pretty accurate. That would be my guess because the average agent doesn't know what the contract says. They don't know how to fill it out. A top 10% agent like knows how to outmaneuver the other people, and that can really go a long way. And so, I mean, the quality of the agent determines whether this is an advantage or not. And I think that's what consumers need to hear. That's what agents need to hear. And the people that don't think they need to like build their skills or work on their scripts or read through the contracts, you know, that's going to mean more and more with these transactions with AI, that if you can actually understand it and become an expert in it, rather than just be an average agent who's an order taker, there's going to be a massive difference there. So I think that's probably the most important thing. And right now, according to Realtor.com, 82% of active buyers and sellers already use AI for housing insights. So you're dealing with it. How often does that come up at appointments? Have you had anyone like ask the AI generated questions or, you know, bring the printout or anything like that?
12: I've had it happen in one appointment for like the listing side of stuff. On the buy side, I'm sure that they do that in front of me. No, but I'm sure that it happens.
13: I'm sure it does. And you know, when I was getting started in the business, one of my key differentiators or questions to ask other agents, and I would give my answers like, right. It was like kind of like a teacher's version of the test. And then we gave some blank copies. And that was really effective because what ended up happening is they would ask them important questions that most people don't know what to ask. Like, I mean, the average consumer doesn't know what to ask. And when they start asking those questions, it really uncovers who's the expert and who isn't. So I think that's something you need to be prepared for more and more. That's just how it's going to go right now. So this is something that you really need to be aware of. And you know, it's AI does things well. I don't think there's any question there. It's a great tool to use. You're going to see more people thinking they can do this on their own, but they need that help with negotiation, emotional support, crisis management, hyper-local knowledge. That's where you can really shine as an agent. And great agents are already doing this stuff, by the way.
12: Yeah.
13: All right, we're going to take a quick break. We're going to come back. The 250th anniversary right here in the city of Philadelphia. Ton of stuff going on. I'm kind of glad I'm not going to be here, but that's a whole nother story. We'll break that down next for everybody, as well as some incredible new listings and a ton of open houses next on Tool Time Real Estate Radio on WWDB 860 AM.
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0: 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I'm Tom Tool. She's Sarah Timon. 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We've got a ton of stuff to do to celebrate the 250th in Philadelphia. We're going to share with you Sarah's favorite picks, which I think we'll not be doing any of these things, but we'll tell you about them anyway. So if you get some value out of this, you like what you hear, make sure to subscribe to the channel, hit the bell for notifications, and you want to schedule a call with Sarah, talk about your real estate goals, selling or buying a home, click on the link right in the comments. She has you covered. All right, Sarah, so you're going to Canada for 4th of July. Very un-American. This is not true, but she'll be up there visiting some family. What do you guys usually do on the 4th if you're around here? I mean, I like going to the shore. That's just me, but there's a ton of stuff going on, so I thought we'd kind of talk about this a little bit. Everyone can kind of make their plans. There's festivals, parades, fireworks, you name it. It's all going on the end of next week.
1: Yeah, actually, the last couple of years, we've been down at the shore for the 4th. But, and I think before that, we were usually, I guess that's when we were in the city. So it was like a little bit different than it'll be this year.
0: City is interesting because they have, obviously, the 4th of July festival, the Welcome America. They have Christina Aguilera is going to be playing there this year.
1: Oh, my God.
0: Would have been awesome in, like, 2000 when I was in college. That would have been great. pretty big act. I mean, that's exciting. Yeah. There's also the World Cup elimination game that's going to be going on, which I have not been to any World Cup games. Those things look incredible. My neighbor's from Norway, and he was at the Norway game last night in the Meadowlands, and it looked insane. So I think that's if you got tickets, have fun at that. But there's a lot of stuff going on for the people who live in the suburbs, like Sarah and myself. So there's a 4th of July parade in Garrett Hill and Rosemont. That's one of the things happening. It's 9:30 to 1 at the Rosemont Business Campus on July 4th, because July 4th is Saturday this year, so there's a lot going on. Skipback has fireworks, 9 p.m. on Bridge Road in Collegeville. Narberth Park, right on Windsor Ave. So the big baseball field, right when you're there, they're going to have fireworks. That's at 9 p.m. There's going to be live music at 7. They've got a parade that goes on earlier in the day. So Narberth's a great place to hang out. You got Kerr Park on Park Lane in Downingtown's got fireworks. There's more. I mean, this goes on and on here. Red, White, and Ridley Park. That's a pretty good 4th of July name. I like that. They have a parade, games, vendors, fireworks. That's on East Ward Street. There's Good Neighbor Day in Downingtown. You've got... This is pretty wild to me. I don't know if you heard about this one. So in Valley Forge, this is not far from you, Sarah. You could go do this.
1: Yeah.
0: In Valley Forge, they're going to go to the Continental Army campground where George Washington's army camped in the winter of 1777. The Valley Forge Alliance is going to host a public celebration at the Maurice Stevens House. And they're going to be reading the Declaration of Independence at 10 a.m., 12:30, and 3. I mean, there's going to be some interesting characters that show up to this thing. Like, I mean, I could see some Revolutionary War buffs.
1: I feel like people will be dressed up.
0: I it's probably going to be pretty cool. I just, I, you know,

0: The nice thing about it, you can probably just leave if you don't like it.
1: Right.
0: Go for a walk in the park and be done with it. Valley Forge Park's pretty cool.
1: Yeah.
0: That's all going on. I couldn't imagine listening. I mean, I've read the Declaration of Independence, but I wonder if it's going to be like a dramatic reading.
1: I hope
0: like,
1: so.
0: Like slam poetry. Remember that show on HBO?
1: Oh, yeah. that's fun. I mean, I guess it must not be too long of a production if they're doing it multiple times. So
0: it's one page, right? It's my kind of document here. So that's going on in Valley Forge Park. That's pretty cool. There's going to be a ton of stuff going on. I think the point is that, and there's a list on Visit Mainline Today, which has all the different fireworks displays. There's one at Longwood Gardens. I'm sure that's going to be pretty awesome.
1: Mm-hmm.
0: Do you ever go to Longwood Gardens?
1: Yeah, yeah. I feel like we've gone in the winter for like light show things.
0: Yeah, yeah.
1: So no, I'm sure they will do. I'm sure Longwood will do a great job.
0: I've seen the Conshohocken Borough fireworks. These are pretty good. Now they're doing it July 3rd, which I think is smart because everyone's going to be shooting stuff off July 4th. July 3rd, 9:15. It's at 9th Ave and Freedley Street. And they do that every single year. And it's, I mean, you can see it anywhere in the borough, which is pretty cool. So that's a lot of fun. And then on the morning of July 4th, they have a soapbox derby down Fayette Street. Now that sounds fun.
1: Yes. So I have not been to that, but I have heard of that.
0: I'm making a soapbox this year. You and Eric, and you bring the whole family down.
1: Yeah, right.
0: Be very safe, right? You have an infant, a 5-year-old. It'll be perfect. Narberth Park's another good one. I mean, these are all over the place. I would just mainlinetoday.com. Just go there. They're going to tell you the closest one you can get to. Tredyffrin Township does one. Upper Marion. And these are all right at like dusk, 9 o'clock. So there's probably going to be a ton of fireworks going off, I'd imagine. And then you've got Delaware River at Penn's Landing that'll accompany the Welcome America. And the SEAL's going to be at Welcome America. Will Smith.
1: What?
0: DJ Jazzy Jeff. I imagine they're going to sing Summertime, right? Like, that's got to be happening.
1: Oh, yeah.
0: And it's hosted by Wanda Sykes from Media.
1: Oh, that's fun.
0: Did you ever go to the concert on the Parkway?
1: So I think that I did once, like, many years ago.
0: I saw a giant fight there the last time I was there.
1: Yeah, that's what you were saying.
0: It's not if you're going to want to be there all day, it's like when you go to the Eagles parade and you're like waiting on the Parkway all day.
1: Right, right.
0: It's going to be a long afternoon. So that would be, I would maybe try to pull up somewhere, find a place to hang out and like watch it from afar. That would be my advice to people.
1: Right. Now, how does your dog do with the fireworks?
0: It's a good question. We're usually not around the dog when we go see the fireworks. So I have no idea.
1: Nobody knows.
0: Our other dog, when we used to live in the city, so we lived right at like Broad and Spring Garden. And our other dogs, they'd be having like a meltdown because it's very loud in the city. And then we could walk right to the Parkway. It was 12 blocks. And they'd be like shaking the entire time and all that. I don't know about the other dog. I mean, he's so far so good. What about Lou? How's Lou?
1: Lou does not care at all. He is like, he just does not care. But I've had dogs before who lose their mind and they are just like, you feel so terrible for them. They're like so nervous and so scared.
0: Yeah, I've heard some stories about. It is tough. I mean, my kids have gotten scared when they were younger. Like now they're older and they're like, this is awesome. And I mean, especially like we go down the shore. There's people lighting stuff off at every single beach. Like
1: no,
0: there's no laws at that point. Like it's super cool, but it's young kids do get scared. How do your kids deal with it? I mean, Liam TBD, I guess.
1: Yeah, we'll have to find out. Maddie does not. So she likes the fireworks, but like I don't think like she doesn't like the noise. So
0: I don't blame her.
1: I feel like she like covers her ears.
0: Yeah. Get some sparklers.
1: Yeah,
0: that'll do the trick.
1: We'll have to see what Liam does.
0: I hope it doesn't wake him up. Like that's the worst thing that could happen.
1: Right. Oh my gosh.
0: All right. Well, hope everyone has a great 4th of July. There's a ton of stuff going on. And, you know, this time of year around the greater, it gets kind of like, that's really what you want to spend your time doing. So,
1: yeah.
0: That's what I'd recommend. Go check out what's going on locally. It's going to be a disaster. I would not want to be in Philadelphia with the World Cup and everything going on unless I had World Cup tickets or I live there.
1: Right. Yeah. I mean, I feel like if you were able to get around because you're already down there, there would be so many fun things to do. To like go in to do them. I mean, I think you just have to be in the mindset of here we go.
0: You're waiting a long time.
1: Yes,
0: yeah,
1: I
0: know the feeling. Coming from two people that used to live in the city and have moved out, I think our perspective is good in many ways. So
1: yes.
0: All right, so we got two killer new listings, and we got a ton of open houses coming up this weekend. I really want to talk about those because Fourth of July week, everyone kind of takes a little bit of time off. Fourth of July is a Saturday, but there's a great opportunity to come check out some incredible properties we have coming up here. The first new listing is at 1002 Farm Lane in Westchester. This is in Westtown Township. It's a 4-bed, 2.5-bath home, 2,590 square feet, being offered at $950. And this home has an amazing pool. It's right by Ruston High School off of 926 and Shiloh Road. The home's in great shape, very open floor plan. It's got a very picturesque lot in Plumlee Farms. It was built in 1979. It's on 1.2 acres. And that's going to be open from 1 to 3 on the 28th. And the 28th is a Sunday? Should have checked this.
1: The 28th is Sunday.
0: Sunday, 1 to 3. And if you can't get in, then Sarah can get you in by appointment. This is a can't-miss house. And the in-ground pool in the back and the backyard space is pretty incredible.
1: Yes. Let's see. We've also got another one coming here in Pottstown. 27 Creekside Drive. So this is a townhouse. It's a 3-bed, 1 full, 2 half-bath, 1,658 square feet. This was built in 2003, so a relatively newer build, being offered at $337,700, hitting the market on Friday with an open house on Sunday from 1 to 3. Otherwise, it would be by appointment only. And in this community, the HOA is $210 per month. So when you're looking at HOA fees, like that's not bad.
0: Mm-hmm. Yeah, no, that's a really good number. And this is a meticulous property here. I mean, it's in excellent, excellent shape. Both these homes are can't-miss properties that are launching this weekend. And we've also got some open houses. So, Sarah, you got two happening over on Haggies Ford Road. Yep. You want to share that?
1: Yep. So we have got two open houses coming up both Saturday and Sunday. From 12 to 2 both days. And very, very cool property. Definitely one that you want to get out and see in person. The lot is amazing. The privacy back there is great. And the home is great inside as well.
0: Yeah, this is in Penn Valley. It's being offered at $1.5 million. Incredible in-ground pool. You can't even see the house from the road, which that's going to be the right move for a lot of people. Very open floor plan, massive deck outside. If you're looking to have like an outdoor party, this is the spot to go to. So super cool home. We've also got another open house at 769 Bradford Terrace in Westchester. That's Sunday from 12 to 2. This is it's really like a 4-bedroom townhome. It's got a finished basement with a full bathroom down there. Another meticulous property, and that's being offered at $500,000. That's 12 to 2 on Sunday. We've also got an open house on 2005 Dauphin in Fishtown, 12 to 2 on Sunday. This is a 2-unit, rarely offered in Fishtown. This home being offered at $375,000. That's going to be open Sunday, 12 to 2.
1: And then we're going to have 8 Matthews,
0: yes,
1: in Chester Springs. That is going to be Sunday. The time has not yet been determined. So that will be getting finalized here today, and we will get that posted everywhere so that people can find it and come.
0: Yeah, that's offered at $850. It's a 4-bedroom in Chester Springs. Another meticulous property that's in incredible shape, and that's Downingtown East High School over there. And we have our last open house as of right now. There could be more. Mm-hmm. 11 Chateau Circle in Chesterbrook. This is a 4-bedroom, and it's a real 4-bedroom. The 4th bedroom's upstairs, but it's got a door, closet, all that good stuff. 2.5 baths. Right inside Chesterbrook, and that's 11 to 1 on Sunday, and that's being offered at $585. So, I mean, and all of these homes, if you can't get to the opens, Sarah can get you in. All you got to do is click on the link. So we got a lot of opportunities to go out and find properties this weekend. So come check them out. That's all we got, Sarah.
1: All right.
0: Have a great trip. Happy 4th of July. Sarah won't be, or you won't be here next week. I will. You can follow Sarah at Ty_TyTime. That's Ty_TIME on Instagram. You can follow me at TomTool3RD. And we'll be back next week on Tool Time Real Estate Radio on WWDB 860 AM.

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0: welcome to the McManaman and Wing Show here on WWDB Talk 860. We've got a fantastic broadcast. We are here with our host, Tom Wing. How are you, sir?
1: Great to be here. How you doing?
0: Always a pleasure to be on location here at McManaman and Wing. And your colleague, the legendary Jay Shore, how are you, sir?
2: Very well. Always a pleasure to be with Joe Doc.
0: Well, it's right back at you, Jay. And so today's the theme of today's show, the world that we live in today in the practice of law, especially injury law, in the very, very competitive area of injury law. And typically we start off with our host, Tom Wing, but I'm going to ask Jay Shore, since he didn't become a legend, over the last 2 days, he's been around for a while. Jay, this is a different world when it comes to practicing law. A lot of saturated marketing out there, a lot of, there's a ton of platforms. But in general, what is the difference between when you started practicing law and today's world of, marketing across the board?
2: Joe, legal advertising wasn't always permissible. We were there when it first was ruled to be permissible. And television advertising was relatively inexpensive. People formed syndications to use it in different markets, so that you could film one ad and tweak it for Philadelphia, for Denver, Colorado, for California, with a spokesman that either people knew or got to know. And you would watch your phone light up when a TV ad was on. Through the years, the advertising for television started to get more expensive as there was more demand. And so people went to what was then called the cheaper stations, 17, 29, 48.
0: In Philadelphia, yeah.
2: And we could buy cheaper there. At one point, though, it became obvious that the ones that wanted to attract the most clients went for billboards, went for newspaper advertising. Yellow Pages was big. But today, there's something completely different, and it's called social media. And people are shopping for a law firm just like you would shop for a restaurant. I want to see some 5 stars. I want to read about people saying that the atmosphere was great. It wasn't too noisy. The Caesar salad was immaculate. That's what's happening in the field of shopping for a lawyer today.
0: And it's interesting because, Tom, one of the things at the firm here, you guys are a workers' compensation firm. And, amongst the best in the region. But like Jay just said, it's more than just being great lawyers. Okay. The law is, it's the business of law, and a big part of it is marketing. I always look at it in a sense, if there's a tree in the middle of the woods and it makes a sound and no one's, and it falls, does it make a sound if no one's listening? Okay. You are very cutting edge and understand the digital platforms and all those things. Talk about that as a priority along with running a great law firm for great clients.
1: Yeah, I think Jay's analogy of looking for a restaurant is a great one, because your advertising has to cut through that atmosphere, that noise, if you will. It is incredibly saturated, especially on social media. If you go onto Facebook right now after searching Google for a lawyer, because these things follow you from website to website now, you're going to get a bunch of videos for all sorts of different lawyers. And so actually connecting genuinely with an audience is one of the most important things that you can do.
0: The area of injury law, okay, whether it's personal injury or workers' compensation, is particularly competitive across the board. And talk about, the efficiency and the education in a sense, because I've heard from a number of firms. I'll give you an example. Jim Beasley, for example, of the Beasley firm. He made it clear that in law school, because Temple Law School is named after his father, they don't teach legal marketing. And so where do you get that, education when you're getting out of law school? You want to learn how to you know, represent clients. And now, oh, by the way, you have to be a marketing whiz to compete in that field. As much as you, especially if you're firm owners, and you guys have been, where do you get that education?
1: So I think it's for us, it's a mix, right? You bring in the right people, you work with the right partners, but a lot of it is also just for us is being genuine, right? If I put, and I do a ton of social media, I do a ton of videos, I'm just putting out educational content. I'm not trying to run an advertisement. It's not this, you know, every lawyer on every feed going, pick me, pick me, pick me.
0: Right, right.
1: Someone will write a comment and say, hey, what do I need to do if I have an injury at work and I'm worried I'm going to get fired? And that'll be a topic for a video and I'll just answer their question. It doesn't say call me. It doesn't say pick me. In fact, my contact information doesn't even appear in the video. Now, if you want to get to know me a little bit, you can click on my profile. You can scroll down and send me a message. But it's not in your face advertising. We're just putting out information amongst all of the other noise.
0: What's it just, go ahead, Jay.
2: I was going to say the getting the client and then making a client happy are very much related because those five stars that you're going to get on social media come with comments. And those comments are from people that you represented that were happy with your representation and happy with the result that you got for them. That's how you get a five star.
0: Okay. So it's interesting that you bring that up because when we look at the world of the practice of law today in the competitive injury area, okay, what you said there, Jay, so I just equate it to this, a boat with a hole in it. If you have a great marketing campaign and you're great lawyers, and you've done an awesome job. But let's just say your receptionist retires or one of your key intake people require, you know, and you just have one little mistake, you know, one little, you don't prioritize intake. You now have a boat where you have a leak in that. You're doing everything right, but it doesn't matter unless the rubber meets the road and you have a team of you know, intake yourself as attorneys. I mean, customer service, with everything we're talking about, great marketing, great representation, but talk about the priority of obviously being able to treat that client the way they deserve to be treated.
1: Yeah. I mean, if you put in an advertisement, we're going to treat you like family. You have direct access to lawyers. You know, we are there for you 24/7. Call us right now. And then your experiences, you pick up the phone and call that lawyer at 3 p.m. on a Tuesday and you get a voicemail. That's your one-star review. So the advertising or what you are putting out into the world, especially in today's day and age, has to match what you're actually going to do. And so having the right intake people, having the right team on board, having the right lawyers, right? These people have to be, especially in the injury space, empathetic, compassionate, and they have to be smart and they have to be responsive. The number one complaint to all disciplinary boards across the country, pick your state, is about lawyer communication. People, lawyers not communicating with their clients, not explaining what's going on.
0: Okay. So Jay, I'd like to comment on that because you guys have mentioned Google reviews. Okay. And I wonder, so I'm sitting here and I'm thinking, okay, so you got to be a good lawyer. Got to be a great marketer. You got to have a good intake team. Okay. Oh, and by the way, as an attorney, there are standards and, you know, what else do I need? Do I need a cape? Okay. You know what I mean? Having the whole picture and, talk about that, Jay, because you have hired a lot of lawyers in your day. Yeah. I think that guy was one of them.
1: Including me.
0: Right. Yeah. But imagine that you find out down the road that Bob over here, although he was number one in this class at an Ivy League school, doesn't quite know how to talk. You got everything else right. The client's in the office. And yet, you know, so I guess what I'm saying is every base needs to be covered.
2: Well, if you take an injured worker and you picture him at a computer shopping for a law firm, would he hire a firm that had 25-star ratings or would he look at a firm that had 200 with a 4.8-star rating? And the only way you can get to answer that is to think in terms of other services like restaurants and plumbers and so on and so forth. People will give you a little bit off of that five-star rating, but they love five stars. So when someone in your law firm treats someone wrong and they end up doing a bad review, that's devastating. You can't have that in this day and age.
0: How immediate, let's talk about them Google reviews. Because I heard an attorney say it the other day. How impacting are they?
1: They're very important. So they're important for two reasons. One, we've talked about consumers use them. Consumers love them. The second is Google's own ranking and now moving into artificial intelligence. Artificial intelligence, Claude, ChatGPT, Grok, use reviews in part of what these models use to determine what services they're going to recommend as the best or the most experienced or the most client focused. They'll read reviews. If you go into ChatGPT and say, you know, tell me how Tom Wing is as a lawyer, it's going to give you a lot of very specific feedback about cases I've handled, about settlements I've gotten, about reviews clients have left. And luckily, it's very positive for me. But, you know, lawyers that might have like discipline histories and things like that, that were a little more difficult to find in years past, it's all instantly accessible. And those reviews become very, very important. I'll add one thing to it, though, Joe, is, you know, that 4.8 or that 4.9 star rating may not matter, but you know, as I will do, and I'm sure everybody here does, when you're looking at a 4.8 star rated, you know, restaurant or bar or whatever it is, you're going to sort by lowest first. You're going to read those negative reviews and you're thinking to yourself, is this person crazy? And if the person's crazy, you're going to write off that one or two one-star reviews. Yeah. But if it's a very specific detailed note and the business hasn't even replied to it to say, hey, you know, give us a call, let's fix this, something like that, you're still going to think twice about that place. So how you handle negative reviews is important too.
0: Intake. Okay. Somebody calls, it's a very competitive world. Okay. And we know how important it is from a conversation standpoint and how the bedside manner is important. Let's talk about efficiency. You know, they'll never get to the bedside manner if they're not only talking to an answer machine, but they don't get a call back for a specific amount of time. What is the rule of thumb when you talk about, you know, getting back to somebody and the communications at the get-go?
1: I can tell you the best practices is you assume that if you don't pick up that phone and sign that client on that first phone call, they've hired someone else. Mm-hmm. So anything less than that is less than ideal. You know, certainly some people are going to want to think about it. You know, in catastrophic claims, it's very, very different. You know, sometimes you have to go to a hospital or meet with family somewhere else.
0: Yeah.
1: But in sort of the standard injury claim where it's okay, they're going to go through some physical therapy. They just want to talk to a lawyer, have somebody in their corner and get a good settlement at the end. If you don't sign that person on that first phone call, your likelihood of actually signing that person on drops dramatically.
0: What about after hours? Imagine you get a call at midnight or even during the middle of the night.
1: I would say most reputable firms have a 24/7 answering service that's going to pick up the phone and call a lawyer that's on call and get them on the phone.
0: Okay, in the middle of the night.
1: Yep.
0: All right. Jay, talk about it back in the day.
2: Well, Joe, one of the things that hasn't changed is the most incredible form of getting a new client is a referral from a happy client that you represented. Because I think it's part of human nature, especially in men, when you hear something like, I got injured and I don't know who to turn to, a guy will say, I got a guy for you. Or, and that goes for plumbing, electrical, everything you can think of.
0: I just said it to my guy who was looking for a car. I got a guy for you. He lives next door to me.
2: People love to refer.
0: Yeah.
2: And if you create a happy client, or we call them a referral person, they're going to keep doing that. They're going to keep sending you clients. And that is still the cheapest and the most valuable way to get a client. But when you get to the point of making a client happy, then you're talking about a lot of different things during the representation.
0: Yeah. And AI, we're going to get into, and you mentioned that, Tom. But I've heard on several broadcasts where a young lawyer might say, or some, you know, that AI is coming in, it's going to put us all out of work. And I sit there, and one of the things, I'm a talk show host, so that's one thing. But I'm not a lawyer, but I am a regular person. And so one of the observations I have, okay, is that the law is personable. Success and a business model don't get into the hospitality business if you're not going to be hospitable, okay? Well, it's almost no different, especially in injury law. In other words, that key, and that can't be done with a computer. In other words, they want to have that sense of, I have a relationship with my attorney. How big a part of a client, not just acquisition, but maintenance is having, you know, that demeanor, that empathetic demeanor, like you said, Tom, to be there for that individual, because this is an incredibly hard time. I can only imagine, you know, including patients, okay, because this is, you know, the insurance companies toy with them, you know, with a lot of injured workers and injury victims, like there is no tomorrow. Talk about the importance of empathy and creating that relationship. That's one thing AI will never do. Tom
2: can go into this in more detail, but you talked about bedside manner.
0: Yeah.
2: You talked about the time when doctors used to come to your house and they never just stayed with the medicine. They asked about your mother, your father, your sister.
0: They were part of your family almost, because they would.
2: And what some people forget in the practice of law is you're talking to a human being that's going through something that's very difficult. They like to be at work. They don't want to be home. They're in pain. You have to be able to go beyond the case and give them a little bit of bedside manner. How are you feeling today? What do you do with your time? Are you trying to get out a little bit and walk? You have to make some conversation. This is what makes them feel part of the team. Tom, what do you think about that?
1: I 100% agree. I think authenticity is one of the most important qualities you can have as a lawyer. You know, being empathetic with your clients, but being truthful with that, right? Don't you're not putting up some face. You're not, you know, just telling them what they want to hear. You get to know them. You become invested in their cases, by the way, and you're going to work a lot harder for these people that really, really need it. And because you're dealing, when you're saying, oh, you know, it's empathy, bedside manner, you're dealing with people who are at the very worst point of their lives. Having a work injury and having it upend your ability to keep a roof over your head is incredibly traumatic for somebody.
0: When you're building a firm, HR. By the way, we didn't throw in HR. It isn't enough so far. Okay. And putting a team around yourself. Okay. And I can say that, I had a hospitality business, found out a year and a half in that my person at the desk treated everybody like crap. She treated me great. But my point is, I was not an expert in HR and making those positive decisions. And I've seen some law firms, some good people, some great firm owners learn the hard way. Talk about the importance of surrounding yourself with a great team. And at the same time, you got to do it from day one. You make one mistake in that, putting that team together could be a problem.
1: So I think you're absolutely right. I'm going to let Jay talk on this, because the foundation of what we have here is something that Jay built. And that is, a lot of the people that work for us, that formerly did work for Jay's former firm, have touched this system in some way, meaning they were injured workers. Yeah. They are the spouse or cousin or friend or neighbor of an injured worker, and they understand.
0: They know what it's like.
1: For the people they're going to be interacting with, what they're dealing with. And I think that's incredibly important.
2: Yeah. You know, we had the luck of having our team stay with us for years. I mean, decades. And it takes a couple things. First of all, just like that client has to have trust in you and be happy with your representation, your team has to be happy too. And that involves pay, quite frankly. It involves handling them in a professional manner and treating them like a way that you're referring to them, who's somebody who's important to the team. Those are the things that make a person happy and make a person want the success of who they work for. It's not just good enough to get a check. They want to be happy to say, I work for McMenamin and Wing. You know them.
0: Well, it's interesting because when you're hiring somebody, it starts there. I mean, literally speaking, somebody could have all the education in the world. And by the way, they're good for, you know, there's a place for everybody in the world. They may be a great key cog in another situation. But my wife used to complain to me sometimes because she ran the desk at a high fashion salon in Center City for 25 years that, you know, she wished she stuck with hairstyling and all that. And I said to her, she in a positive sense took, she looked at that job like it was ownership. Like, in other words, not that it was possessive ownership, but she understood that every client that came in there was important to the operation of that business. So she understood. And I said, hon, it's harder to find somebody like you than a brain surgeon on Market Street. Okay. How do you sieve through that? In other words, you might have 20 people coming to the office for a job. If you get one of those people that's ultra competitive and has a personality situation, it could ruin the chemistry in the entire, and I'm sure it's happened to all of us. Talk about that process, Jay, and the actual interview process to be able to have that team that treats your clients the way they treat them.
2: In a way, it's hard because there are certain questions you're not permitted to ask.
0: You know, Joe Doherty.
2: Ones that you don't even think of. You can't ask like a group of questions to try to find out a person's age, like what year did you graduate from high school? I mean, they know all the tricks. So what is it, Tom? It's an inside feeling, some kind of something you get from the person you're interviewing, and then you take the
0: chance. You call references. I asked that question because you guys have been incredibly successful. And every one of these things we're talking about is about not only client acquisition, but it's about what they're going to experience when they walk in to McMenamin in a Wing. And I'll sit there. I've met your team and I feel like I've known them my whole life. Right. And so that doesn't happen. And one of the greatest pride, aside from your great track record with clients, is what you just said. The client, your team stays for years. They've been there for decades, which creates a great atmosphere. It's not that all, it's, you know, it's that starts at the day one when somebody comes in for that interview. And that's what I'm talking about. Like, in other words, you might not be able to ask some of those simple questions.
2: Joe, there is a challenge, and it came as a result of COVID, quite frankly.
0: Yeah.
2: Because people started working from home, and that hasn't stopped. It's going back a little bit, but there's a lot of empty office space throughout Center City. I can guarantee you that. And what has happened is it's more difficult to establish a relationship between paralegals and intake staff when you got them all over the place. But it can be done, and we do it.
0: Let's talk a little bit about Zoom, okay? The business of law has changed. Okay. And I know you guys are you would love to be sitting in the same office with, and the clients all come and you accommodate that. But a lot of clients, for convenient purposes, and, you know, I mean, they want to, you know, they could be in Pittsburgh. They could be, you know, and they want the prestige of a Philadelphia area law firm. Okay. A McMenamin and Wing. And so now, you know, the convenience, they no longer have to drive, you know, 50 minutes if they're, you know, obviously if they're in Pittsburgh, 5 hours. But the point is they have the luxury of now being able to retain a law firm like yourself when they didn't before. But talk about how Zoom has impacted, the practice of law and in a positive way, because it's a convenient to the client.
1: I think it's not just Zoom, it's technology, right? Because it used to be that someone would call the office and you'd either schedule them to come in and have an appointment and sit down with the lawyer in a big fancy conference room in an office downtown. And you'd take 2 hours of that lawyer's time to go through every piece of paper they thought might be relevant from 20 years ago. And now or you'd have to send somebody out to their house. And now they can pick up the phone, and from the very first phone call to that lawyer until the very end of their case, in many cases, they don't have to leave their house. So the guy that fell off a ladder and just got out of the emergency room, whose back is killing him,
0: right,
1: he can handle his whole case from the comfort of his bed or his doctor's office. I mean, more than half of the court hearings where we have testimony now, those are done virtually on Teams or Zoom or something like that. And I think it creates a lot more access for people who otherwise are just not going to be able to physically do it. It's also made the practice much more efficient. It's got to be saving the Commonwealth of Pennsylvania buckets of money, because you don't need all this courtroom space and security staff. There's a huge apparatus that has to be in motion just to get lawyers and the general public in the door. They just don't need anymore.
0: Joe.
2: You know, we talked about that trust you try to establish in that bedside manner. It's even more important today, because you can have a client that you never met except on the phone and maybe on a virtual court appearance, but no shaking hand, no standing next to the
0: guy. I was going to ask you if you could have ever imagined that.
2: Yeah, I mean, who could imagine that? You couldn't. But that trust that you develop is so, so important. It's also important because you're going to recommend at some point in your representation to take a certain amount of money or to do a certain thing that seems a little unnatural for the client. And if he has that trust, he's going to say, I'm going with you. I'm going with what you're saying. So it's a very important asset to have in a relationship.
0: I'm the ID to show. You're listening to the McManaman and Wing Show here on WWDB. Talk 860. We're with our host Tom Wing and the legendary Jay Shure, and we're talking about the world of practice and the practice of law today. And it's such a different and competitive market. But I'll tell you one thing that doesn't change: the importance of the representation of law for that client. Okay, and when you look at individuals during their worst, the pain still see somebody with a broken leg feels the same pain as you know today as they did when in your early years.
2: Yes.
0: When I think about what individuals go through, okay, and the relationships they go through with the insurance companies, okay, and with their medical situation, there is something called an IME, okay, and we talked about it. And what, first of all, what is it, and how does it impact either the case long term and at least in an acute sentence, in an acute way at the time it happens?
2: Well, an IME has a title called an independent medical examination, which has bothered me for all the years I've been involved in workers' comp, because it should be called a defense medical examination.
0: Sure.
2: But we stick with what we have. Now, this is by law, the insurance companies are entitled to have one every 6 months. Every 6 months. They don't all do it every 6 months, but your client must go to it. If he doesn't go, there are repercussions. Tom, talk about that.
1: Yeah, if you don't go to an IME, what ends up happening is the employer is going to hire a lawyer. They're going to file a petition to compel that exam, meaning a judge is now going to step in and tell your client to do what they should have done already. If they still don't go to an exam, that judge can suspend that injured worker's benefits until they go to an exam. That could be 6 months until the next exam. And so it is really important that lawyers are counseling their clients, you have to go to these exams, you have to cooperate with them, even though these doctors are not objective.
0: Yeah, and so, go ahead, Jay.
2: Well, I was going to say, you know, medicine can be looked at from different angles. Our doctors look at it from a certain angle. The insurance company doctors look at it from a different angle. Usually, an insurance doctor will say that your client is capable of doing either the job that he did before he was injured, or he can do a sedentary job. He gives the insurance, the employer, something to work with to get them off of comp. quite frankly. That's their job. Our doctors will prolong the...
0: I like to say knock them off.
2: Well, yeah, okay. Yeah. But the point is that, you know, just to say that a client can go back to work light duty with a rotator tear that's just been surgically repaired or something. I mean, come on. There's pain involved in this. If it's a dominant arm, what's he going to do? What's he going to use his left arm all the time? It's not going to work. So you have these two differences of opinions, which make up a case. Now, one of the things that you learn after reading hundreds, maybe thousands of IMEs is that you're going to get a bad review by the IME doctor. Once in a blue moon, they say, you know what? Your client's messed up. Tom, how many times have you seen that?
1: It's probably less than 1% of cases where we get the report back and the defense attorney picks up the phone and calls you before you even open the email and says, we're going to start paying your guy. Usually it's the mixed bag. They can go back to work at whatever nonsense job was offered or the full duty job like Jay was talking about.
2: Well, so you read these things and over the years, one thing just got to me eventually because they use the term symptom magnification. So you think of your client in there. The client knows the doctor is on the other side and the client may give a little facial thing to show pain or maybe move a little differently to show to the doctor that the pain still exists. Well, if that's what the doctor's talking about, that's one thing. So I developed a system of saying to the doctor, doctor, when you use the term symptom magnification, are you saying that my client indeed has symptoms and just exaggerated them? Or are you saying that my client has no symptoms at all? Well, doctors don't like that. Because if they say to you, well, your client has symptoms, you got a little bit there. You got something to use in the brief. If they say you have no symptoms, you can go back to your doctor and the doctor will say, in effect, that's ridiculous. The medicine is clear that she has symptoms or he has symptoms. So it's a kind of a question that you have to develop. You never argue with a defense doctor. You're going to lose. They're doctors. You're not. They know anatomy. They know everything. So if you can get a little bit here, a little bit there, you've done your job.
0: Yeah, and I've heard the same thing about defense medical exams, that the name independent medical exam is misleading. Let's do this. Let's take a break. We're going to have more from the McMenamin and Wing Show in just a minute.
3: I'm Alonzo Mourning. At the height of my basketball career, I was diagnosed with kidney disease that was later discovered to be APOL1-mediated kidney disease, or AMKD. 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
0: All right, thanks for joining us here today on the McMenamin and Wing Show here on WWDB Talk 860. We're on location at McMenamin and Wing in their beautiful offices in Jenkintown, PA. And so as we continue our conversation, we're talking about independent medical exams. And like Jay Shore said, you know, they're regularly referred to by, you know, people that know better as defense medical exams. And so having said that, you know, Tom, you wanted to add a little to that conversation because, like Jay said, they're really not independent medical exams. Jump in if you will.
1: Sure. So one of the things that stuck out to me that Jay said is you don't typically fight medicine with a doctor, right? Almost no lawyer who's doing workers' comp has gone to medical school. There are doctor lawyers. There aren't that many of them out there, but they do exist. But for the most part, you don't want to be in the trenches arguing medicine with the doctor. But obviously we win cases, right? So we have to score points somewhere. And so there are a number of different strategies we use to do that. And one of the examples was Jay's famous cross of symptom magnification. And one of my favorite answers to that question is when the doctor doesn't want to give the, oh yeah, he has some symptoms, and instead says no pain. Because there's no objective test for pain. Pain is a subjective symptom. The patient tells you, I have symptoms. Now, a doctor, based on their professional experience and qualifications, is going to take that along with the physical exam and relevant medical records and say, okay, that symptom is part of this larger diagnosis.

0: respecting doctor is going to allow anybody in shoulder surgery to do that.
1: Right.
0: But that's a point because the judges know this, right? We don't have to pitch our cases to a jury like a personal injury lawyer does. We're pitching our case to a workers' comp judge who hears hundreds of these cases and will decide thousands of them in their career. And they're going to know that that's nonsense. And we're going to be able to bring our doctor in to kind of go down the list and say, okay, well, this is what the American Medical Association says. This is what the impairment ratings, or this is what the impairment guides say with regard to this particular injury. This is what the orthopedic boards say are the permanent restrictions for somebody with this condition. And it's really persuasive to judges where you can kind of pick apart just the recommendations. Because a lot of times you're not going to win on the, oh, did you really not have this test on the physical exam be positive? You're not going to win that argument with
1: the credibility
0: doctor.
1: of a doctor that's, I've thought about, I don't know, this sounds like a regular scenario, but you know, being an iron worker, we're climbing columns and beams. You guys have represented iron workers and construction workers your entire careers. But if I have an issue with my shoulder and I knew an iron worker recently that had it. He was a foreman though. But imagine I'm an iron worker. I'm doing a lot of climbing. Now we always think that, I mean, no one really made a big deal out of us, but on TikTok now you see a lot of iron workers climbing beams and stuff. The only, what you would see of us was the guys eating lunch on the beam, right? The old time photo, but now I got to climb with the shoulder. And this doctor was sending me back to work and I'm making, so if I'm a union iron worker, I'm making a hell of a lot more working than I am not working, but I got to get better.
0: Oh yeah. And you get maxed out on comp. A lot of the union guys get maxed out. You make like $1,300 and change
1: week absolutely.
0: On comp. And you could have been clearing $2,000-$3,000 a week.
1: That's
0: on a
1: right.
0: Nice job.
1: That's right. But now this doctor has put me in danger. What happens, and I don't know if this is, I know you guys have seen it all, but what happens if somebody goes back to work, climbing that beam, climbing that column, you know, walking the beam, reaches out for a piece. I'm thinking of a million different such scenarios. And he's up, you know, I mean, 99% of the time, you're up two floors, it's enough to get killed.
0: So your thought is
1: if you get hurt,
0: right.
1: Yep. You get hurt because he sent you back to work because you didn't heal.
0: So in most states, that's not even going to be malpractice. And you've hit on a very, very important cross point that you can use, which is this doctor, the only skin they have in this game is the money paid to them by the insurance company. There is no doctor-patient relationship. There are no HIPAA protections. They have no medical relationship with the injured worker. They are there for the sole purpose of litigation. You can ask the doctor about that. You say, well, you didn't give Joe Schmo any medical advice, did you? And in fact, they're not supposed to, right? Their job is to give an evaluation at the request of an insurance company for the purposes of litigation.
1: So how long, Jay, do some of these IME exams last?
2: They're very short. One of the criticisms you hear when a client reads an IME report is I was only in there for 20 minutes and he shortened me on the history. I couldn't get it all out. And the exam was quick. And I think it's not a very good example of a doctor's examination. That happens all the time.
1: So how does the judge now... You have, and I'm going to take a shot at this, but you have your expert who may be the treating doctor who's treated this individual for the last year and a half. Okay. How does there even any credibility in somebody who meets somebody for 15, 20 minutes and that individual, I'm an iron worker, but I'm going to throw this out there. How long you've been treating this individual? You only gave him an exam for 20 minutes. You have very little history, but the history that's in front of you. How is this even credible compared to somebody who's treated somebody legitimately for a year?
2: Joe, that's why there's different judges. And there's judges that lean one way and judges that lean another way. And most of them try to be fair, but everybody has built-in ways of thinking. And you have to kind of put that into the formula when you're representing a client. I mean, Tom will tell.

0: You know, we talk all the time. How's this judge? Pretty good on so and so and so forth. We can't shop like they used to do in common pleas court. We get what we get.
1: Well, let me ask you this question. You guys go head to head with representing your clients to the fullest when it comes to everything. But one area is, you're in court, you're in an adversarial situation with the defense attorney who's in the same position. Not sure how they shave their guys, if they actually can look at themselves in the mirror, but that's just me. But the reality is, we've had some good defense attorneys on the shows and they've been good shows. Having said that though, Tom, you've said that just because, you're going, nose to nose and dropping everything, all you got for your client doesn't mean the collegiality has to be, anything but. Talk about that and how really, in a sense, it benefits your client because you're not getting lost in the process.
2: Yeah. So one of the great things about the workers' comp bar in Pennsylvania that the injury bar does not share is the practice is very small and very collegial. And so everybody generally gets along, meaning I can pick up the phone, I get a new case in the office. I see the other side filed a termination petition. My client is trying to look for a job. I can pick up the phone, call the defense attorney, have a conversation about that case with them. And that guy's not going to lie to me. He's not going to gaslight me about the case. We just have a conversation about the case and move the ball. All right, well, we need, why don't we agree on what the trial schedule should be so that when we go to court, we're ready to go. And it doesn't mean I'm not going to go toe-to-toe to them in a deposition. Doesn't mean I'm not going to make all the objections I need to make, but you can be a professional collegial attorney without jumping down the defense attorney's throat on every issue in every case. But it means your case is handled much more efficiently. And by the way, that defense attorney may well go out on a limb for you if you're really pushing an issue with a defense lawyer, right? And you're saying, no, you have undervalued this case. And you're getting fired up about it. You aren't getting fired up about every other issue in the case, but that issue, when it really matters,
1: right?
2: That defense attorney is going to take you seriously. They're going to go bat for you with that insurer and go get the money.
1: Jay, you've been doing this, for decades, and you've been in all kinds of situations when it comes to, representing your client and being in court. And I'm sure, taking a shot at this one, that you've seen individuals that are the exact opposite of what Tom's saying. Somebody who's just got an axe to grind on every issue, just thinks it's their job based upon what, to be adversarial at every situation. And in a sense, maybe even is prickly to the judge or everybody involved. A, how do you handle that? And B, is that in a sense, not benefiting their own client, even the insurance company, if they're making such a spectacle?
0: Well, first of all, Tom said that there's a small community of workers' comp lawyers, and there is. Everyone knows who they are that are tough and hard to deal with. We could give you five names now, but we're not going to.
2: I almost told you not to say anybody's names.
0: But for the most part, again, Joe, bedside manner goes to defense attorneys, goes to adjusters. If an adjuster likes you and you made a joke or you said something out of the ordinary and they enjoyed the conversation, they may go to bat for you.
1: They don't have an axe to grind of a different type.
0: Exactly. And you're going to be asking for money at some point. A defense attorney is going to have to go back to his client and say, I need $100,000 or $120,000. These are people that are going to go to bat for you or are going to say, hey, this guy I don't like, and I'm going to do everything I can do to make his life miserable. It's bedside manner again.
1: Yeah. And in a lot of ways, in a sense it has to, I'm not saying, everybody has to be a natural at it. And it's hard to, kind of teach somebody to perform. But at the same time, you got to have a sense of that. How do you, when you're you know that I'm sure you know the importance of knowing the judges. I don't mean personally, but I'm saying, you know, having you know, represented the client in front of the judges themselves have different, you know, idiosyncrasies that you should be aware of.
2: Yeah, absolutely.
0: Of course.
2: Yeah, I think this is a know your audience, right? There's a joke you might tell in front of your friends from college that you might not tell your kids.
1: Right.
2: So it the same is true with judges. They're human beings. You know, everybody and in fact, judges have their own rules in workers' comp court here in Pennsylvania. So you got to look at their rules, and we're all generally familiar, right? We know what judges want to hear a first hearing filing, what judges want a 45-day filing, what judges want your client prepared to testify at a first hearing, which used to happen in every case in front of almost every judge and now is fairly uncommon. What kind of evidence and what doctors judges tend to like. You know, sometimes judges will make comments in trial lists like, oh, that doctor at the Rothman Institute is fantastic. He operated on my Aunt Edna. Well, guess who we're sending my next client to who has a case in front of that judge? Because if your witness is already, in the eyes of that judge, somebody who is trustworthy and worthy of belief, and that person's qualified to help your client, why wouldn't you?
1: Yeah, I think about it, and what ultimately does it come down to when it comes down to a judge making a decision?
2: I think Jay already said it. Why don't you take this?
0: I'm going to tell you one thing, and I promise this for Tom as he goes through the years of being a workers' comp attorney. Joe, I can get away with a lot right now in my senior status with judges. They seem to like the older ones coming back. They remember things from the past, and you have to use whatever you have. It's like being a closer in a baseball game. If you have a curveball, use it. If you have a sinker, use it. That's the same thing with being a workers' comp lawyer. Whatever you have, use it. Your goal is to get your client a good settlement or a good result.
1: Well, you've been around a while. You were the actual individual who created workers' compensation settlements. So you're going to get some leeway because, you know, there's a lot of people living lives today because Jay Shurby decided to go in workers' compensation. And one of the things that, you know, that respect, okay, and understand, first of all, if Jay stopped at my house, if you were one of those guys who sold you know, the electric and they have different, I just switch every time it came. Okay. We got a new provider, hon. But having that, you know, that respect and having done it for a long time, when you look at the new attorneys in and how has it changed, in regards to, you know, Tom said it's a small bar. How has it changed, you know, since you started the game?
0: I think, back when I started, we didn't have the confidence that the new ones seem to have right off the bat. I don't know where they get it, but they seem to show a certain confidence almost from the get-go that we learned to kind of stay quiet for a while.
1: But in a sense, though, you guys were kind of creating. So I've heard stories where, you know, you guys are the ones that actually became workers' compensation attorneys. There was a time when, you know, personal injury attorneys would do it, but and not really with expertise. So I could see why, you know, as you guys are creating the laws and doing those things, where there was some uncertainty. But I look at this like the young guys are benefiting from the fruits of your labors.
0: Well, they have, but don't forget, we used to go to a Malvern court. In workers' comp that was in a motel and you had to walk past the pool and you smelled the chlorine before you got to the judge's office. I mean, it's become a lot more official and quite frankly, professional.
1: Is there anything, if I was to talk to a young Jay Shure, and I was to tell you that you know, in 30 years, this is the way, these are the conditions of which workers' comp is going to be, that you would say, no way. Is there anything that surprises you today? And maybe that's Zoom, or maybe, you know, the practice of law, where your budget now has gone out a large portion to massive marketing.
0: I think, Joe, the biggest change is, again, COVID. because before COVID, you would go to Allentown in the morning for one hearing, maybe two, and then you'd do a deposition in the afternoon. That was your day. Today, because of COVID, because of the computer, the virtual hearings, you can do five hearings in a day. You can be in Wilkes-Barre in the morning, Harrisburg at noon, and Chambersburg at 4:30.
1: And speaking of that, does that change your strategy a little bit? Where I imagine if I'm a nervous person, I've done a couple of depositions when I was in business, when we had a hospitality facility, and you know a slip and fall or something like that in, and you're face to face with somebody at that point, it can get a little nerve wracking. I mean, I wasn't nervous, but the guy was, right? But the point is, you're now doing a Zoom deposition. Does that change your strategy with your own client? Because they may feel more comfortable being on Zoom. They don't have that insurance, you know, that person in their face. At the same time, you can't be there to counsel them.
2: Yeah, I mean, it absolutely changes the strategy. And some clients we have come into the office. So even if they're going to be virtual, they'll come sit in our conference room and then we'll prep them. Yeah. So it does change the strategy a little bit, but it's not as significant as you might think. Although I would say there is one, we've talked about a lot of the positives of all this remote virtual stuff.
1: Sure.
2: But I know it looks like we only have about 2 minutes left, but there is one downside and it has to do with the younger lawyers. They don't get to watch the older lawyers or the other young lawyers make mistakes anymore. Right. And you know, Jay has really taken on a great role here in kind of training this new class of lawyers. You know, we have, we just hired another associate. So we've got three associates on staff now. And trying to nurture that is very different when you can't send them to the Malvern trial list to go watch somebody get yelled at.
1: I've heard that's the
2: first hearing I ever covered was in Malvern and I got yelled at. And that's almost a rite of passage. Every lawyer, Jay told a story on this program of when he left his file home. You know, I never forgot that story.
0: Yeah.
2: I never forgot my story. Every lawyer has one, except the lawyers that are practicing since COVID.
1: Wow. I mean, just, I've heard a lot of the young attorneys have not, they may not realize it as much, obviously, but they don't get to see it walk in Jay Shure's office and pick his brain for, you know.
2: Oh, they get to do that. But it's the watching other lawyers make mistakes. Or if you used to watch like 10 settlement hearings in a row before your case. Well,
1: I was talking about actually during the pandemic when you couldn't come into the office.
0: Sure, no.
1: Yeah.
0: But in the old days, you'd have 30 lawyers in the back of a given courtroom and waiting for the judge to call your case. And so you heard everything you could possibly hear. Well, yeah. Judge, I need a continuance because the dog ate my homework or whatever. Huh. And you'd learn that the judge didn't like that or the judge did like it. Those are the little things you learn that they can't learn anymore.
1: All right. So we've come to the end of the fastest hour in radio. Jay, always a pleasure having you on the show.
0: Thank you, Joe.
1: It's a treasure. And of course, Tom, contact information if somebody wants to get in touch with you or Jay.
2: Sure. You can find us at workerscompadvocates.com.
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17: 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Ladies and gentlemen, Philadelphia's Greatest Showman and the Flash in Flash and Cash, Mr. Lou Scheinfeld. How you doing, Lou?
18: Doug, you just gave me a thrill. Hugh Gannon, I know. was the Michael Barkhan of Prism. He did baseball, football, basketball, hockey, tennis, golf, you name it. Boxing, wrestling, but I have to tell you a quick Hugh Gannon story to show you what a wonderful man and his wife was and their dog, Wonder Dog. Mm-hmm. There was a murder in Philadelphia. This doesn't start out good. A man murdered his wife and killed himself.
17: Nice.
18: They had five children. Hugh Gannon and his wife adopted all five of them. Didn't even know the man. And raised them. I'm getting to talk about it. Five kids they raised. How wonderful story.
17: That's a great story. Oh God bless him.
18: God bless him.
17: Yeah, we might have to. Maybe we try to find one of the kids and have him on the show.
18: That would be something else.
17: I'll see if I can find. Hey, coming up today, he was the Flyers mascot decades before Gritty ever came on the scene. You're going to get to meet the original Slapshot. Dennis Boyle inhabited that foul-smelling costume. He's going to be here on the Museum of Sports show. And he is the man, we've had him on before, with the unusual Flyers collectibles. And this is stuff he collected for his years as a sports writer, and he wrote the book Sports Reporter's Notebook. Randy Gartner's back on the program. And, of course, every week, our king of sports collectibles is here, and Lou is going to try to stump the guru with Lou's trivia. Nick DePaccia Jr. is on the Museum of Sports show. But up first, he is mad as hell. He's not going to take it anymore. All these kids have too much money to burn at younger and younger ages in sports.
18: It's a double-edged sword effect here. It's terrible. First of all, the story last week that gambling, sports gambling among young males is like $48 billion a year business right now. And kids are, they're addicted, not young kids, but young adults, males in their 20s and 30s. They're gambling away all their money and all the sports teams are encouraging them. Now, high school kids have agents. A high school quarterback got $5 million this year with the promise that he would go to Alabama or some school where an alumni says, I'll put the money up. Doug, what happened to the purity of sports?
17: I don't know. You and I have been talking about this ever since name, image, and likeness. It became just a faint conversation that eventually you're going to have middle school kids gambling on apps, and they're going to be represented by the agents who represented their older brother who was a sophomore in high school. So I don't know. But anyway, I want to tell you about a great Museum of Sports event that we got coming up in June. It is our first Lunch with Our Legends, Wednesday, June 17th at Swan Caterers in Philly. We are commemorating 50 years since the Broad Street Bullies beat those Soviets. And we'll have on our round table Flyers legends Bill Barber, Bob Kelly, and Jim and Joe Watson. So you can get your tickets by going to the Museum of Sports. .org. And for the latest Museum of Sports breaking news updates on finalizing our home at the historic Litt Brothers building on Market Street, just go to the Museum of Sports and ORG and sign up for our newsletter. And you can also check out our cool merchandise like this 48-ounce insulated Museum of Sports mug. Martinis never tasted so good at the Museum of Sports. .org. Well, our first guest, you see him there in the Zoom box. He somehow went from being a Delco mail carrier 5 million years ago to the Flyers' very first mascot. And albeit it was a short-lived career, but one he is never going to live down. And I don't think he wants to live it down. Ladies and gentlemen, a big first-timer's welcome here on the Museum of Sports show. Meet the original
19: and only Slapshot. Say hi to Dennis Boyle. Dennis, how are you, man?
20: Very good. How you guys doing?
19: Oh, you know, hey, this is
20: Pete. Oh, great to see you, pal.
19: I was going to say, when was the last time you guys saw each other?
20: I'll tell you a little story. I was in a club box at a game, and I saw Lou on the other side, and I sauntered over there. Now we're talking about something that was 40-some years ago, and I leaned on him a little bit, and he didn't react. And then I leaned on a little heavier, and he looks over, and I said, I don't look familiar to you? And he says, no, I'm sorry. I said, you hired me to be Slapshot back in 1978.
18: I remember that. You didn't have your floppy ears and googly eyes.
20: Exactly.
18: I remember that day.
19: Golly. So Dennis, you're a 26-year-old mailman, mail carrier, letter carrier. I don't know what the correct term is these days. In 1978, you were playing, I guess, in a beer hockey league at the time.
20: Yeah, I played like 10 years.
19: Yeah. And so you're competent on the ice. And in all that time, I guess before the girlfriend broaches this whole thing, did you ever think about mascots or being a mascot, or did you want to beat up mascots?
20: No, but I did have an opportunity to do that. They had doing an appearance with the Firebirds. And he said, when we get out there to center ice, we'll shoot a couple pucks and then I'll sort of slash you. And then he says, and then just put me down. So we had a little brawl at some place and people went nuts.
19: Oh, it's pro wrestling. Oh, that's wonderful.
20: Yeah, that was. And then people lined up. They were lined up for my autograph. I felt bad for him, but of course I represented the big leagues.
19: Oh yeah, hell yeah. So you were a pretty big Flyers fan growing up because, you know, as you, like so many other people, were converted to hockey in a pretty short period of time. Lou's told the story a million times that nobody wanted hockey in Philly.
20: We thought of it as a foreign sport. You know, when I went through high school, somebody said, did you play for your high school team? I said, no, it was almost like a foreign sport to him. But my brother-in-law got in the league and I thought, I'm going to try this out. And I skated for probably 6 months, twice a day until I even picked up a stick.
18: Good for you.
20: And then I played in a number of beer leagues. They're always fun. And it was back when the Flyers were the brawler. So sometimes you said to yourself, wow, I still got to go to work in the morning here.
19: So, but, Lou, what was the thinking in the front office back then? I mean, you had come off, you know, two consecutive Stanley Cups. You've got a cast of characters in the Bullies that were just unmatched in the league, let alone sports. I mean, what was the thinking? It was sort of your little brainchild, was it not?
18: It was not. It was not mine. It was not Ed Snyder's. We didn't want a mascot. We didn't need a mascot. We weren't looking to entertain little kids that sit in a ballpark for 3.5 hours and, you know, get bored. Our fans packed that place and ripped and roared. But some of the younger people in the organization prevailed. And unfortunately, for Dennis, they came up with a costume that wasn't exactly gritty or the Philly fanatic. And he did the best he could and gave it a best shot. But that costume didn't get anybody excited. Maybe Dennis was excited inside.
20: I definitely was. That was a dream come true for a rink rat like myself.
19: So Dennis, I guess the fanatic had been around for what, a year or so at that point?
20: Yes.
19: So the Phillies, you know, jump the mascot shark. They get a mascot. The fanatic seemed to be reasonably well received. So you have a girlfriend who worked for the Flyers at the time, Dennis. And so was she the one that found out they were talking internally about this?
20: She did. She called me and said, I got good news. And I said, oh, I'm going to get lucky tonight. She said, no. She said, they're talking about.
18: At least you wear the uniform.
20: She said, they're discussing putting a mascot on the Flyers. And I said, all right, well, what do I got to do? She said, you'll get called down there for a skate around. And, you know, I had played for a number of years and I thought, I could show them some stuff. But when I showed up, there wasn't another soul that showed up for that skate around that could even stand up. So I knew I had it.
19: And so did you know how to be a mascot? I mean, there wasn't a lot of precedent for high profile pro mascots, at least So did you know kind of the whole shtick to do? Or I know you had some theater experience.
20: I did. I had theater experience, and I always thought of myself as the romantic leading man, but they always cast me as the
19: well.
20: I always had the comedy roles, and you know, so I knew once I got out there it would happen. The problem was walking through the stands was not a very good idea because, you know, a lot of fans would say, "Get the bleep out of my way."
18: And so the costume smelled, I heard. The
20: oh, my God, smelled. It stunk to the high heavens.
19: So, Gabby, our producer, has got a few pictures lined up. Gab, if you want to go ahead and bring the first one up in that sequence. You've got, I guess it's the 50th anniversary of the Stanley Cup. Cups were coming up. You got a little bit of press coverage. The Inquirer ran a great piece on you. And then Gab, Daily News had one. And
20: Front page, Doug.
19: And
20: front page. That's when I played in one of the beer leagues. But that was the front page. And I said to Matt Breen, I said, "You know, there's a war going on, right?"
18: We tried to forget it.
20: Yeah, and they stick my mug on the front page.
19: But I'm telling you, we need this sort of stuff. And it was a great history lesson. Now, I knew about Slapshot just by knowing Lou for years. And but you know, I was not in the market at that point, you know, when Slapshot was around. And there are probably a lot. There's how many generations since then that never knew he existed. So, Gabby, let's go to the next one. I think we'll get a good idea of what this. Actually, this is your beer league.
20: Yeah, that was one of the.
19: Now, which one? I was trying to pick you out of that crowd. Which one are you?
20: Top row, third in from the left.
19: Oh, third in from the left.
20: From the left, yeah.
19: One, two, three, right there.
20: There you go.
19: Oh, I got to blow this up here. What is that? Oh, Lord. Lord, you got the. Got the porn stash there. Nice.
20: When I was in the Daily News, my daughter said to me, "Maybe you'll get a date now, Daddy." I said, "Oh, that is cold."
18: What happened to your girlfriend from the Flyers?
20: Yeah, that's quite a while ago. She's probably in a home somewhere.
18: You dumped her after she made you big time.
20: That's it. She got me in and I didn't know.
19: So here is this thing, and they sent you the Ice Capades. Did I read that correctly, Dennis?
20: Yes, yeah, so it was a young lady.
19: A little bit of the audience grace, or I don't know what you call it. But
20: the Ice Capades, the girl taught me some really good power skating moves that to the regular eye doesn't look like much, but it was from some tough stuff. And yeah, she took a run at me, and I said, "Oh, I always thought you guys were turned against Flyers, you know, hockey players. They always thought of us as cretins. Here you are taking a run at me."
19: So, yeah, because, you know, skating with hockey equipment on is one thing. Skating when your visibility is reduced by 50% is another.
20: Yeah, it was a bit trying. And I guess they told you about the guy that suckered me in the gut that first game.
19: Yeah, tell us about that, because here you have this friendly. I looked at this thing and I thought, oh, it's kind of like Barney the Purple Dinosaur from about 30 years ago. But Lou, what did you say this was? Or you didn't know?
18: I'm still looking at it and don't know. It's not a dog. It's a pilot. It looks like a it's a flyer, but it's a goofy looking thing, and it's just pathetic. Dennis, you're better looking than that. You should have just taken the head off.
20: I'll give you an hour to cut that out.
19: So what happens? First night on the job, you had something that wasn't according to plan.
20: After the first break, they had a routine that I had worked out with this young lady from the Ice Capades, where I went to the bench, did a couple of power skating moves, went to the bench. I had this long stick and this big puck and went down from center ice and put it in the net, and 17,005 went bananas. And between the second period and third, they had me out signing photographs with a guard. And you had said earlier, Doug, you can only see straight ahead.
19: Yeah.
20: So you don't really see what's coming up. And doesn't the guy come by me and sucker me right in the gut?
19: Are you serious? It's not like you have like ab pads on or something like that. That's just soft costume.
18: You know, Doug, that was something that kids and young men did when they saw a mascot. Yeah. They would punch him, kick him. Yeah. I've had mascots in different organizations where I've accompanied them someplace, and people are brutal. And the moms and dads just let the kids whack away at a mascot. I mean, who wants to hit a mascot?
19: Yeah, these
18: well, are maybe you slap shot, yeah, but.
19: But he
18: please
19: was,
18: hit I mean, me.
19: What was it? Seemed like, as you said, Dennis, you know, in the early going, the crowd sort of got into it. But as you said, you know, you had to make sure you stayed out of people's way because people would F-bomb you to get you out of the way.
20: Yeah, they and I can appreciate that. You know, the Philly fanatic could be out in left field and not bothering anybody's line of sight. But in hockey, yeah, it's tough. And, you know, people were tougher in general back then.
19: Tougher and drunker, but I don't know. They might have been.
18: Well, the Spectrum was a crowded place, and it was always packed.
19: Yeah.
18: And we shoehorned in so many extra seats over the years, permanent seats, that you couldn't get out of anybody's way, no matter where. And the people wanted to see the game. They were pretty serious fans back then.
19: Oh yeah.
20: You know, so, Doug, also in 6 degrees of separation here, my brother-in-law's brother-in-law was the Santa Claus that got bombed at Franklin Field. With
18: get out of here.
19: No.
18: Frankie
19: Lee. No.
18: Wow.
19: Oh, my God.
20: And that's they had him on ESPN, and I kept saying, Frank, you think you might throw a little zap in there for the Flyers mascot? But that was Frank Olivo, yeah.
19: Yeah. Oh, my God. So how did you juggle? You would do your mail route during the day, and then you'd sprint down to the Spectrum. You know?
20: Oh, yeah. Yeah, I used to jump over railings and get done in a five-hour route. Took me about 2.5, but don't tell anybody I said that.
19: So at some point, Lou, you and the brain trust there decide that it's Slapshot has run his course. What was the thinking?
18: Well, we got a lot of complaints. Fans, especially in the lower level, which is where Dennis would normally go, paid a lot of money for their seats and it didn't want to be bothered. And as Dennis agrees, it smelled. It really smelled bad. I know we tried to wash it a couple of times. It wouldn't dry. It smelled even worse. It was something about it. I had forever chemicals in there, I think.
20: Hasn't affected me a bit.
18: Okay. Yeah.
19: So they go, what, 4 decades without anything? Mascot, no nothing, not even a little placebo. And then, Gab, if you want to bring that picture up of this thing that appears in 2018, was it? Is that when old Gritty he shows up, and I looked at this thing and I thought, oh, this is a major miscalculation. When they unveiled this thing and all the press that it got, I thought, oh, this is a misfire. This is a huge misfire.
18: Ugly, awful, scary, huge, huge,
19: and
18: it's grotesque. I would have never allowed that, but I have learned it's fantastic. I love it. It's a huge hit.
19: I got to say, you know, he won me over and, but he now,
20: remember when he repelled from the scoreboard? I thought this kid's got some cojones, man. Good for him.
19: Yeah.
20: And he's got a lot more media availability, right? Like we didn't even have cell phones back then.
19: Well, and also,
18: if you could have repelled, you'd still be doing the job.
20: There you go.
18: I think you repelled people.
19: Well,
20: it's in more ways than one. That's right.
19: Now, you know, timing is everything, right, Lou? As you had said previously that you bring in a slap shot right on the heels of 2 Stanley Cups. You've got a legendary, you know, roster. Mascots are the last thing on people's mind. Well, then it gets a little lean for the next, you know, 40 years. There were some brushes of greatness. And so all of a sudden the mascot at the right time is, you know, maybe slap shot in 2018 would have worked, Dennis.
20: Sure. Why not? You know, when the team's winning, everybody's in a good mood, right? I mean, this year was wonderful with that run they had, and there's more to come. So, you know, it was, but I always told, Lou, do you remember Freddie?
18: Freddie Leedman, he used that costume. Yeah.
20: He wanted his buddy to get it, but his buddy couldn't even stand up on skates.
18: A mere detail.
20: Yeah, so he says, why did you take the suit home? I said, because it stinks, Fred. I want to air it out. He said, no, you got to leave it down here. I'll take care of that. And then it was never getting cleaned up. And I found out what he was doing was calling his buddy when there was an appearance, giving him the suit. But I said, Fred, I just want you to know, matter of fact, Mrs. Snyder at the time, Irma, was there an Irma? Snyder?
18: Myrna.
20: Myrna. She said, do you want me to tell Ed? I said, no, don't worry about it. I said, Fred, you can't kill this thing for me. He said, there's no exclusivity. I said, I'm not saying that. I just want you to know I know what you're doing, but you can't kill this for me, pal. I'm a rink rat from a way back. And no problem.
19: But you talk about that costume. I remember, you know, going back 30 years, the Fanatic costume was, you know, I'd be out on shoots for news and the Fanatic would be there. And of course they, you know, envelops you. And it's just like 1,000 locker rooms after the game. You know, it's asphyxiating. And it's funny. Now, I just emceed the Narberth Cystic Fibrosis run about 3 weeks ago or so. The Fanatic and the Ball Girls came out for the start of the race. And he does the usual wraparound thing. And I'm like, oh, this smells good. I mean, it doesn't smell bad. So they must have come up with new materials, new cleaning processes, new something that just gets rid of the stink.
20: When I was... the mascot, David Raymond, was the Fanatic.
18: Right.
19: And, I think we had him on the show, did we not, Lou? Yeah.
18: A long time ago.
20: I think the Sixers were having a mascot big shot or something, and all the mascots gathered down there. And we all were in the Sixers locker room changing, and they invited that Ted Janolis for the Padres.
19: Yeah.
20: He was like... nationwide famous.
18: San Diego Chicken.
20: The San Diego Chicken. And so me and David were sitting there chewing the fat, and all of a sudden we could hear him say to the guard, no, you can't allow me to dress in there with those guys. I got to have my own locker room.
19: And green M&Ms.
20: David looks at me and says, what the heck is with this guy? I said, I don't know. He's not curing any diseases. He's a mascot, for crying out loud.
18: Dennis, you were a pioneer.
20: Yes.
18: Pioneer.
19: Right. I'll tell you, Dennis.
18: I'm sure you got paid big time, too.
20: Oh, yeah, yeah.
19: What was it, 25 bucks? 25?
20: I think it was 25, yeah. And I thought they threw a ticket in every now and again. But, I wasn't doing it for any of the money or any of that. It was just great to hang with them guys. And I love
18: showbiz. You're a showbiz.
19: Oh, my God. Lou, $25 a game. You ought to be ashamed of yourself.
18: That was big money back then. I was only making 30.
20: There you go.
19: Dennis, before we go, did you collect any memorabilia over the years? Do you have anything handy there? You can do a quick show and tell with us.
20: No, I was never a big collector with things. The only thing I will say is I work now as a sales manager for a manufacturer that makes netting, and we make batting cages. And a few years ago, I get a call, and they put it through to me, and he says, this is Joe Girardi. I want to get a batting cage for my son. And I said, yeah, and I'm President Obama. And he got the biggest kick out of that. We still stay in touch with one another to this day.
19: Oh, that's wild. Yeah. You got to collect a little something here or there. Too bad they didn't let you keep that. What became of that Slapshot suit?
20: God knows.
19: Disintegrate?
20: Lou, any ideas?
18: We burned it.
20: Yeah. Thankfully, and not with me in there anyway.
18: Yeah.
19: Well, the original Flyers mascot, Slapshot, God bless you. Dennis Boyle, we cannot thank you enough for being on the Museum of Sports show. And when you get that first piece of sports memorabilia from Joe Girardi or whomever the hell it is, let us know. We'll have you back on the program. If we find out what happened to that suit, we'll do a little investigation. We'll have you back on. Dennis, thank you so much, man.
20: Thank you, Doug. Yes. Thanks. Lou, good to see you, pal.
18: You too. Thanks, Dennis.
20: All right, buddy.
19: Hey, we want to make sure our viewers and listeners go to themuseumofsports.org so you can make a tax-deductible contribution today and be part of Philly Sports Shrine. 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
0: It was 1967, and Philadelphia was in a rut. 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
19: 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They are the specialists in non-invasive treatment. I'm Doug Scheimel along with Lou Scheinfeld. That clip you heard coming out of the break was from the movie Basketball. That was Al Michaels and Bob Costas in the booth. And I don't think I've ever heard Bob Costas refer to his own nipples ever. whether it's during a broadcast or anything. Hey, our next guest there in the Zoom box went from being a Philly sports fan as a kid to covering all of his sports idols as he grew up. He wrote a book along the way, and all while collecting just this kind of crazy assortment of sports memorabilia. And he's brought some more memorabilia back on the Museum of Sports show. A big welcome back to Mr. Randy Gartner. Randy, how are you, man?
26: I'm terrific. How are you?
19: Pretty good.
18: Hey, Randy.
19: I didn't know you'd be joining us live from a baseball game there. Randy.
26: Well, it's Sarasota spring training, wishful thinking.
19: I know.
26: Everybody's got a perfect record.
19: Yeah, you need a polo and a coconut drink there is what you need. So you were kind enough to send over some good stuff that you have just kind of compiled over the years. And some of it are clips and some are photos. And I think we're just going to make this whole segment, the Randy Gartner show and tell segment, if okay with you. So, hey, Gabby, if you want to cue up that first picture, and I think we got them in order here. It was, let's see what we got here. Yeah, I think, was that the first one there? I think that is.
18: No, Bill Barber. Billy Barber.
19: And these are, were these some of the pieces you wrote, Randy, or were these ones you just had sort of collected in the course of your
26: career? No, I was an intern at a local TV station in college. And that's when they had, you know, UPI, AP, actual wire services.
19: Oh, sure. You know?
26: And that was a photo that came over the wire. In fact, there's one before that that shows Bernie and Bobby Clark holding the Stanley Cup.
19: Yeah, we'll get. They're all in there. I'm sure they are. Now, slide up to the next one, if you would, Gib. And that was, what is that right there?
26: That's the follow up story to that picture you just saw of Barber scoring the winning goal.
19: Oh, that, yeah, that's old wire copy.
26: Right.
19: Right. Oh, golly. Yeah. No, I used to rip wire copy in college in my first few jobs. And
26: speaking of Billy
18: Barber. Rip and read.
19: Oh, yeah, exactly. Now, that's your stick, is it not, Randy?
26: No, that's the Bill Barber stick I think we spoke of last time.
19: Right. But you have that. And tell that story again, how that came to be in your possession. You stole that, right?
26: Well, no. It was a gift by, I guess, the equipment manager that didn't want to put one more stick in the bag and says, here, kid, you want it? You know, kind of like... Mean Joe Green giving the kid, you know, the jersey in that Coca-Cola commercial.
19: Yeah. Oh, yeah. And what's the next one we got there, Gab? Oh, that's a little tighter shot, just proving it was his stamped stick there. Because I guess that's how they identified. It was just like a rubber stamp.
26: Yeah.
18: Right.
26: And then this was a collection, that first one with the inside the locker room. That was the Capitals' first year. That was their press guide. And for about 8 years, each one of the press guides the following years.
19: That's pretty cool. And that's starting, 74, 75, 6, 7, 8. And were these ones you just collected as you would go through the course of your coverage?
26: Correct.
19: Yeah, see, a lot of guys would toss those. But it's interesting. We had a John Wertheim on the show a few years ago, and he's overdue for a return trip. He said, "Oh, you know, I've got press guides and all this stuff in the garage. My wife keeps telling me to throw out." And I'm like, "Don't throw it out. Don't throw any of that stuff out."
26: So what do you do with it? What do you do with it if the kids don't want it? You
19: curate it, and it's got value to somebody. That's what our king of sports collectibles has said multiple times. There is always a buyer out there for something. Gab, if you want to go up to the next one. Now, this one, what's the story behind this one?
26: That is Rick Dempsey's bat, and he, for Phillies fans, in 1983, was the World Series MVP. And again, you know, at the end of the season, the guys that are in the locker room, equipment people, visitors, media, they're like scavengers, and it's just like they don't want to put the stuff away. So, okay, who wants it?
19: That's outrageous. Considering you know what the collectibles market is like these days, where that stuff now goes straight into like hermetically sealed containers, and they're predestined to go to certain auction houses if they're not going back to the player. But it was, Lou, you remember from your days, you know, it was pretty loosey-goosey.
18: Talk about it all the time. We used to throw stuff out, locker room signs, pieces of equipment, helmets at the Eagles in the 70s when I was there. Threw the helmets out. I mean, my God, I gave away so much. But I have a question, Randy. Rick, you say Rick Dempsey was the MVP of the World Series in 1983? That's a great trivia question.
19: Yeah.
18: I'm going to try that one on
19: Junior today. Try that on a King of Sports collection.
18: That's a winner right there.
19: All right. What do we got next there?
26: That was, I'll save any articles or whatever, great moments and flyers. That's the first game at the Spectrum.
19: Oh, I think I see Lou in that picture. right?
18: Yeah, yeah. I was just bar mitzvahed that day. Yeah.
26: Now he's coming up, Doug. Oh, he's coming up. I don't want to spoil the surprise.
19: Now I love the covers of these. There's just something about that '70s, early '80s font that they used, or fonts I should say they used. I just like that period.
26: And they're printed press guides. I mean, they were like novels. You don't do that today. Now it's, here's a QR code. Look it up.
19: Yeah. Oh God, that's it for going to.
18: That's right.
19: Programs on Broadway. All right, what do we got next there, Gab? Now, this one, I think you may have had this on the show the last time you were on, right? What's the story behind this one?
26: Well, that was, correct me if I'm wrong, Lou. Was there a fella, Ron Ryan, in the front office?
18: Yeah, Ron Ryan was the president of the Flyers for a couple of years, yes.
26: Yeah, I had

0: John Mizek. Wow, that was one of the first ones. That's not the first one, but one of.
1: And then on the inside pages had the starting lineup of the or the roster, I should say, in 66 or 67, 68. Next to Gabby.
2: And let's see what we got next. Oh, this is
0: that's the first year, 67, 68.
2: Oh, yeah. My goodness.
1: When Bernie Perrin was a backup to Dougie Favell.
2: Yeah. Oh, that's wild. See, I'm glad you kept all this stuff, Randy. Like Lou was saying, this stuff was just paper or trash. It was gone. And a lot of sports writers kept them.
1: This is the Capitals, when they first came into the league, their first draft pick was a fellow named Greg Jolly. And he was highly touted, and that stick still has a lot of gold potential in it.
2: Oh, golly.
1: And the next picture is Milt Schmidt with Greg Jolly and the Caps owner, Abe Pollin.
0: Oh, Abe, what a great guy he was.
1: Yeah.
0: He owned the Washington Bullets, too.
1: Well, he owned the Baltimore Bullets before they took them to.
0: Well, they moved.
1: City over. Yeah,
0: right.
2: Oh my God! Fancy Moses. Oh my God! If you're watching on Facebook Live, either on the Talk 860 or the Museum of Sports page, we've been going through all of Randy Gartner's wonderful memorabilia here, and we have a picture of a young man who is. Who is that? That's Lou Scheinfeld, director of promotions
1: and advertising.
2: Is that director of promotions or director of proms?
0: I hate that picture.
2: You're kind of rakish there with that little wave of hair in the front there, and kind of that one eyebrow, the one eyebrow looking, kind of a
0: really. Come here, little girl.
2: Yeah. Well, it's like, do not look me directly in the eye.
0: Yeah.
1: Or I thought it was, you want to go to prom with me?
2: Well, he's the director of proms. Might as well.
0: I tried to grow a pompadour. It's a pompadour that didn't make it.
2: It looked like it deflated, like bread that didn't rise enough. That's the only thing I can say. What do you got after that, Gab? Oh, no.
0: Oh, my God.
2: This one's even better. Another Lou Scheinfeld mugshot here.
0: But now I'm vice president here.
2: Yeah, you're vice president now, and then you got rid of your pompadour.
1: Well, there you go. And that's a collection of Montreal Canadiens press guides. The years when they won the Stanley Cup.
2: Where do you store all of this? And do you have a wife that bitches about all of this crap in a closet?
1: No, because I keep it all in one area. And, she has her stuff, her collectibles, and I have mine. And and I read something. We just got back from Montreal and Quebec for about 7-8 days, just touring around up there. And they had a plaque and a picture and whatnot of Jean Béliveau, star for the Canadiens, back in the 50s and 60s. And they said that he was on 10 Stanley Cups of the Montreal Canadiens. He lifted the cup on 10 different Canadian teams.
2: Wow.
1: I think that's their version of the New York Yankees.
2: Yeah, we love good time. What do we got? Wheaties there?
1: That's Cal Ripken when he broke the string 21-31. They came out with a version of Wheaties, and then there was another one locally with Jim Palmer. But
2: And then I think we're down to our Steve Stone glove. Quickly tell this story, Randy.
1: Okay, well, I described the scavenger scene at the end of the season. But before

0: At the start of the season, when the Orioles picked up Stone, I heard that he had a superstition or a routine when he was with Chicago. The reporter gave him a penny. Well, I started that when he came to the Orioles, and I gave him a penny before every start.
1: Right.
0: When he hit the road, I figured he's good for two or three starts, gave him that. At the end of the season, he won 25 games, so he's got 25 pennies along the edge of his locker. And at the end, I said, "Hey, Stone," I said, "you're giving stuff away. How about giving something to charity?" He says, "Are you kidding?" I said, "Of course I am. But my charity begins at my home." Anyway, he reaches in his locker, pulls out this glove, and I said, don't give me this. Best wishes, lots of luck, the standard stuff.
1: Thoughts and prayers.
0: Yeah, he says, he signed it, and he goes, "To Randy, this is the cheapest glove you'll buy for 25 cents. And there it is.
1: That is fantastic. Well, sports writer, author, fan, and collector, Randy Gardner, as always, it's a lot of fun to have you on. Keep accumulating this stuff, and let me know when you got the next batch that we should have you on with.
0: I sure will. I appreciate it.
1: Absolutely. Good seeing you, Ray. Have a great Memorial Day weekend.
0: Be well. Take care.
1: Hey, when we come back, our King of Sports Collectibles and Lou's going to try to stump the guru with sports trivia when the Museum of Sports Show continues right here on Talk 860 and Facebook Live. Back in a couple of minutes.
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1: 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They are the specialists in non-invasive treatment. Coming up next, we're trying to figure out if he can hear us at some point. He is our King of Sports Collectibles, one of our proud partners in the Museum of Sports as we finalize our home at the Litt Brothers building on Market Street. Nick Depatche Jr., I think, is still trying to figure out. We can hear him, but he can't hear us. But Lou is ready to pounce on Nick with a trivia question that we just picked up in our previous segment with former sports writer and author Randy Gardner, who always has this incredible batch of just offbeat collectibles, the sort of stuff that you get when you've been a sports writer, you know, on the beat for decades, and you can just ask a player, you know, how about, what are you going to do with that glove? What are you going to do with that bat? What are you going to do with this? And they're just sort of like, you know, I'm just going to go ahead and, you know, just, you know, I'll give it to you. And so at any rate, he's got all of this stuff that, you know, press guides and media guides and articles he's written. And it's just good stuff. Now, of course, I don't know if we've got Nick there or not.
6: He's going to call in.
1: Oh, all right. Well, I guess as soon as he calls in, we've got our producer, Gabby Turgeon there. And Gabby actually has a interesting job out at, is it Phillies and Sixers? Gabby, I forgot what you told me.
7: So it's the Phillies and the Eagles that I work for. So hi, everybody. I'm Gabby. I'm their producer.
1: Hi, Gabby.
7: And yeah, so at the Phillies, I do the fan clubs, and we have four different fan clubs that we offer. We have the newborn fan club, the kids club, our teen club, and
6: can you
7: our
6: put
7: fight
6: the
7: adult
6: put that number up
7: well.
6: Again for him to call in?
7: And then
6: please.
7: At the Eagles, I sell merch.
1: Oh, that's pretty cool. Yeah, I know sometimes we lose you on the show because you're out at the ballpark.
7: Correct. Yeah, I don't have to work every game, luckily, but I do work most of them. So it's pretty fun. We get there right like as the team is warming up on the field and it's dead. So we're walking on the main concourse and you're just watching the team warm up. You're hearing all of the announcers do their vocal.
6: I need the right number for him to call in.
1: Yeah, I'm sending it to him right now, Lou. So is it? Is right. That, but you guys are big sports fans in the Turgeon household, are you not?
7: We absolutely are. My dad actually has a custom Phillies jukebox that he bought, and it works like a real jukebox that has CDs, and you can like pick which song you want from each CD. And we have a CD in there that is themed for Philly sports, so it has all of like the walk-up songs for the baseball players. It has some like Philadelphia Freedom on there. It's a great one.
1: Oh no, those are all the classics. And yeah, I don't have that video queued up, but when we think of it, we'll have to roll that video of your dad dancing in the living room to the jukebox.
7: Yeah, when we first brought it in, we didn't even have a place for it yet. He just put it in our foyer right next to the front door, and he started turning on Frank Sinatra. The Phillies game was playing. He had a beer in his hand. The vibes were high. It was a great time.
1: Any sign of our good friend King of Sports Collectibles, Gab, on your board there?
7: I'm not seeing him, unfortunately.
1: I gave him the dial-in number to call. Hopefully he'll figure that out. But well, that's pretty damn cool there, Gab. How did you happen to get those jobs?
7: I just love Philly sports and being at the stadiums, and we also get to host concerts at the stadiums as well. So I just love getting to be in those environments. I love Phillies and I love the Eagles especially. And so I've grew up a big Philly sports fan. And so I was like, what's a way that I get to go to all of the games? And I was like, let me work there. So I just applied, and I was lucky enough that after my first season at the Eagles, my mom was super jealous and she was like, I want to work there too. And now her and I work there together.
1: Oh, did you go and like put in a good word for her and then got her a job?
7: Yeah, so we always get like a link at the end of the season. It's like, if you think anybody will be great for our team, send them this link. And then we also get a bonus for everybody who signs up that we recommend. So when she got hired, I was like, thanks for the $50, Mom.
1: Yeah, when we think about it, I'll have to pull up that video on one of our upcoming shows. But all right, I don't know if we have any sign of old.
7: Oh, I just
1: Nick
7: got him. Give me 1 second.
1: Oh yeah, bring him in.
7: I think we are all good. Everyone can hear everyone.
1: We get to talk to our producer and everything. That's really cool. Nick, are you there?
8: I'm here. Yeah, I don't know why you couldn't hear me on Zoom. I couldn't hear you. I don't know if you could have heard me.
1: Yeah, we could hear you. We're going to go straight into Stump the Guru. We've got about 4 minutes here, so we're going to do the condensed version.
6: All right, here we go. Something I just learned today on our show. Who was the Phillies' most valuable player in the 1983 World Series?
8: Well, they didn't win the World Series in 83, so there was no most valuable player in that World Series for the Phillies. Do you want to know who the Orioles' most valuable player was?
6: Well, the man who was just on may have given us the wrong information, but he said that a Phillies player was the most valuable player in the world in 1983 by name of Rick Dempsey.
8: He is incorrect. The only World Series where the MVP came from the losing team was the 1960 World Series. Bobby Richardson, second baseman for the Yankees.
6: I should get
8: credit for this because Bill Mazeroski hit the home run in that series, but he did not win the MVP. He hit the famous home run. But you can
6: All right.
1: Well, I've never heard Nick get
8: Bobby Richardson.
6: Wow. You sure it wasn't Jorge Posada?
8: It was not Jorge Posada, but I think that made Jorge Posada.
6: All right. Here's a couple of quick questions for you. You probably fancy yourself as an expert on New York Yankees, you and your dad. So in 1901, the Yankees were formed. The franchise was formed, but the New York Giants did not want them in New York. What city did they go to play their first 2 years?
8: Well, so here's what happened. They used to be recognized as part of the Yankees franchise. Now it's recognized as a separate franchise, but it was Baltimore. They were the Baltimore Orioles, and then they became the New York Highlanders. However, like I said, the Baltimore Orioles are no longer recognized as part of the Yankees history.
6: You're killing me. That is 100% correct. Now, what year did the Yankees take on the name Yankees?
8: So they take on the name Yankees. This I'm a little unclear on because I know they were the Highlanders at first. I know 1903 is when their franchise started.
6: As the Highlanders from 1903 to 1912. Then what name did they take on?
8: Then were they the
6: Yankees?
8: In 1913,
6: a man known as the Peerless Leader was their first manager. Who was it?
8: Ooh, that I am not 100% sure, but I'm going to take a guess and say John McGraw.
6: I would say take a chance.
8: Frank Chance.
6: Frank Chance it is, absolutely. And
1: all right, that is all the time we've got for this week, kids. We want to thank all of our guests. Original Flyers mascot Slapshot, Dennis Boyle, sports author and collector Randy Gardner, and our King of Sports Collectibles, Nick DePaccia Jr. Don't forget to buy.
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18: 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That's why we love those two guys. 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We are live with the Brian and Lee Show. So unbelievable, we could not make this stuff up, even if we tried.
19: And it's great to be back here on another Friday morning here in the Delaware Valley. I'm Brian.
20: I'm Lee.
19: And this is the Brian and Lee Show coming at you on WWDB 860 AM. And can you believe we're already at the end of June?
20: No, it seems like we just got started.
19: We are literally halfway through 2026.
20: Which means that our July 4th
19: That's right.
20: program is next week.
19: Correct.
20: Wow. Where we will celebrate with the Muppets.
19: Exactly. A salute to all nations, but mostly America.
20: Yes. Yes, that's right.
19: Thank you, Sam.
20: Why not?
19: Yeah, exactly. Well, the other night, something happened at the World Cup that I never thought I would see.
20: What was that?
19: A rain delay.
20: Yeah, that's right. It did rain and it did delay things.
19: Mm-hmm.
20: Well, they'll play in the rain, but if it gets really bad, they won't play.
19: Mm-hmm.
20: And they didn't.
19: And apparently it was probably a lightning storm, too.
20: So yeah.
19: Obviously, you can't play with that.
20: Yeah, they stopped it. But I'm watching the World Cup on TV, and I saw the match with Argentina and I think Austria.
19: Mm-hmm.
20: But Argentina, you know, has Messi on it.
19: Yes.
20: And, man, was he good.
19: Mm-hmm.
20: I could see why he's, like, the best player.
19: In the world.
20: In the world, yeah. And they say he's the best player that ever played the game.
19: Mm-hmm.
20: Messi. I don't know.
19: Sounds kind of messy to me.
20: Yeah. I don't know.
0: You stole my joke. I was about to say that. I thought better of it.
19: Sorry, Tyler.
20: That's a dad joke. Yeah.
19: You're not a dad yet.
0: I actually have an announcement.
19: Mm-hmm.
20: Oh, yeah?
0: No, not at all.
20: Oh, okay.
19: Oh, boy. You're having a little firecracker.
0: Yep.
20: Okay.
0: Sure. Calling it the big boom.
20: The big boom, yeah.
19: Exactly.
20: Yeah. All right.
0: So any plans for this Friday?
19: This Friday.
0: Well, today, actually.
19: Yeah.
20: Today.
19: You're just going to watch more of the World Cup, right?
20: Yeah, the World Cup we're going to watch. Have you seen any of the World Cup?
0: A few spots here and there. I know that America got that 4-1 win, I think, 3 weeks ago at this point.
19: Yes. Yeah,
20: that was exciting.
19: And now they're into the knockout round.
20: And then they got they played another team and they won by two goals.
19: Mm-hmm.
20: And now they're in the knockout round.
19: Unfortunately, though, they will not be playing in Philadelphia.
20: No. No, they do not want to play in Philadelphia.
19: They're playing on the West Coast.
0: L.A.? Yeah.
19: It was either L.A. or Seattle.
0: Makes sense.
20: Yeah. Well, they were out there for one of the games.
19: Yeah.
20: I guess it's easier for them to stay out there.
19: Yeah, instead of going all the way across the country or around the world.
20: Yeah.
19: But the Phillies are rolling along. They're getting ready to host the Major League All-Star Game.
20: That would be good.
0: Why the air?
19: No, it's something that Lee did years ago.
20: The inside joke.
19: Yeah.
0: Perfect.
19: Mm-hmm.
0: All listeners love.
19: Back when he was not a big fan of baseball.
20: Send your cards and letters in if you want to.
19: Exactly. We'll give you a 12-page written report.
20: Yeah.
0: I've only been with your show for the past, 2 years at this point, but what made you change your mind about baseball?
20: You know, my wife asked me the same question.
0: Did it sound a lot like that?
20: Yeah.
0: High-pitched and nasally like I do it?
20: Well, kind of, yeah. I mean, she wants to know because all these years she tried to get me to enjoy baseball, and I never could. And then...
19: Retirement changed all that.
20: Retirement. And boom, I'm sitting in front of a TV watching baseball.
19: And now he's using the jargon every night.
20: And enjoying it, too. You know? Hey, opening up a cold one and...
19: Exactly.
20: Having...
19: Let's get a double play here. This guy's looking a little runner-ish.
20: Yeah. Come on. Yeah. I love it. I love the new technology. That's really what sold me on...
19: Yeah, the ABS challenge and all that other stuff.
20: Because these are unique things that I recommended back 40 years ago. I recommended that they do these things.
19: Yeah, he said he wanted the clock.
20: I wanted the pitch clock. They finally got it. You know, I make these recommendations.
19: You didn't want the ghost runner, though, did you?
20: No, didn't want the ghost runner. That was not my idea. That was a drunk man who wanted that, who wrote it in.
19: They were sick of 19-inning games, so they said, we're going to put somebody on second base.
20: Yeah.
0: With the same gusto they said to put a man on the moon.
19: Yeah,
20: exactly. Exactly. And, you know, But the All-Star Game is here.
19: For the first time in 30 years.
20: I went to the 1976 All-Star Game in Philadelphia.
19: I went to the 1996 All-Star Game in Philadelphia.
20: And in the 1976 game, prior to the game, yeah, you had to vote for who you wanted in the All-Star Game.
19: And didn't they have a special ballot that said you can vote for the all-time major league team or something like that?
20: No. No, they just, I wrote in, you know, I wanted to see Babe Ruth. And I wrote Babe Ruth on every form.
19: Yeah, because, you know, they have a special write-in on the side.
20: Babe Ruth. And everybody laughed at me. They're saying, oh, he's dead. There's no way Babe Ruth can show up to this game. And I said, wait, Babe Ruth will be there. I'm telling you. Will be there.
19: So they get done with the pregame stuff, and they said, we have a special guest with us tonight. What was her name?
20: Her name was, I don't remember her name, but she was the great-granddaughter of Babe Ruth.
0: The great-great-granddaughter of the great-great-Bambino?
20: Yeah. Yes. Yeah.
19: So in and a way, he was there.
20: And everybody looked at me like...
19: What did you do?
20: I said, I told you Babe Ruth was going to be here. So.
0: Nice.
19: Man.
20: I'm not writing anybody's name in for this year.
19: No, you're not doing that.
20: No, I'm not doing that.
19: Too digital this time.
20: Yeah, everything's digitalized, you know.
19: And you don't know a lot of the people.
20: Yeah. Yeah.
0: Holographic great Bambino.
19: Exactly. Unless you wanted to try and get Mike Schmidt in there again.
20: Nah. No, he's been there, yeah.
19: Yeah, he was there 12 times.
20: But the World Cup, you know, they're using technology now, too, you know, where they have the automated refs, and they can dispute or confirm the call that a human ref.
19: Oh, I didn't hear
0: that. Are they right about 40% of the time, like the regular refs?
20: I think they're right. All the time.
19: They don't kick any of the players in the stomach, do they?
20: No. No, they haven't done that. But I'm enjoying it. You know, these are improvements to the game. This is what I've seen.
0: Let it be known, Lee is welcoming our new robotic overlords.
20: Yes.
19: And
20: yes.
19: I guess the next change will come when you said if you get a kick over the goal, then, you know, over the net,
20: yeah,
19: you get a half a point.
20: Yeah, that might be interesting.
19: Because so many people seem to do that.
20: Yeah.
0: Any points for the sides of the net?
19: No.
20: No.
19: Because it's supposed to be like an extra point in football.
20: Hmm. Hmm, I see.
19: You know, that's the joke that I go with it. It's good.
0: Nice.
19: Every time it goes there.
20: So we went to see a movie over last weekend. We went to see Masters of the Universe.
19: That's
0: oh,
19: correct.
0: You guys finally went.
20: Yeah.
19: Finally went to see it.
20: Yeah.
19: I didn't know if he would enjoy it, but Lee said he did enjoy it.
20: I enjoyed it more than Brian, let me tell you.
0: Well,
20: I
0: don't think your era.
20: No.
19: I don't think he enjoyed it as much as me. But
20: Brian collected all these collectibles and stuff.
19: Exactly.
20: He still has them.
19: I still have them, yeah.
20: So...
19: From the original 80s and the Origins line that came out in the 2020s.
20: Do you have anybody sign it? Do you have signed?
19: No. Unfortunately not.
20: Okay.
19: I have like an army of Skeletors.
20: Yeah. Yeah.
19: yeah, no joke, because every time I would go to Kitty City, my mom would be like, well, what do you want? I want Skeletor.
20: But you haven't seen it, right, Tyler?
0: No, I was actually planning to see it this weekend along with seeing Supergirl.
19: Mm-hmm.
20: Supergirl 2?
0: Yeah.
20: I don't think that's out yet, is it?
0: That's out today.
20: Oh, it is.
19: That's right, it is, yeah.
20: Yeah, you're right.
19: They were promoting that during Masters in the Universe.
20: Yeah. Well, don't walk out on the credits for Masters of the Universe. That's all I have to say to you.
19: Mm-hmm.
0: Oh, man, I can't believe they brought back Trogdor in the final credits. Trogdor and his faithful wife, Glipliola or whatever. I don't know. Is it very Marvel coded?
19: No.
20: No.
19: Well, it's supposed to be Marvel length. It's 2 hours and 20 minutes.
20: Yeah. But you could go through all the credits and then walk out. A lot of people did.
19: Mm-hmm.
20: We did not.
19: No, because I did read on the internet that there was post-credit scenes.
20: And they're very good.
19: They are very good.
20: You don't want to mess those. No.
0: Any hints?
20: Well, I don't want to ruin it for you.
19: No, the only thing I'll say about the first post-credit sequence is that it makes it feel like the cartoon.
20: Yeah.
19: If you've seen the cartoon, then you'll get the joke.
20: There are two extras. So if you watch the first one and that ends, you might think that there's...
19: That's over.
20: It's over. The movie's over. It's not. So then another one comes up.
19: Mm-hmm.
20: And that is real revealing.
19: That is.
20: Did you know that He-Man has a sister?
0: Oh, you're not talking about Adora, are you?
19: Yes, he is.
20: I don't know what her name is.
19: Well, he doesn't know the name yet. Yeah.
20: Yeah, but there you go.
0: I actually liked the She-Ra's series back in 2018, 2019 when it came out.
19: That's right. It was a Netflix series.
0: Very good.
19: It was. Yeah.
20: Who played She-Ra?
0: In that, I could not tell you the voice actress just
19: off
0: the top of my
19: head. No, I couldn't either.
20: Okay.
19: I just remember in season two, they had a throwback to the 80s version, and I went crazy, and anybody else who saw it went crazy.
20: Yeah. But no, very enjoyable movie.
19: Hopefully it does well enough to get a sequel.
20: Yeah, the guy who played Adam, I thought, did a real good job.
19: Mm-hmm.
20: So, yeah. I thought so.
19: I thought anyway. So, too.
20: We had two people that passed away. Alan Greenspan dies at 100.
19: One of the federal chairmen.
20: Yeah, he's a Fed chairman.
19: Mm-hmm.
20: And, was a Fed chairman for, like, I think four presidents and during the time. So he passed away. And Clive Davis passed away. So
19: you were telling me about him. What's the story?
20: Well, he was a music exec that guided the careers of really some major talent. His most famous one, I guess, was Whitney Houston. He discovered Whitney Houston.
19: Uh-huh.
20: And guided her career. But he also, Bruce Springsteen, Billy Joel, who else? Big Brother and the Holding Company.
19: And then, of course, in the 1980s, what's his name took over?
20: Who?
19: Ed McMahon.
20: What are you talking about? Ed McMahon.
19: I'm talking about Star Search, you know, finding the next generation of singers.
20: Yeah, well, this wasn't a program.
19: I know it was not a program.
20: He owned a record company, and he did.
19: His headquarters was Capitol Records?
20: No.
19: No.
20: His headquarters was in New York, I believe.
19: Oh, interesting.
20: Yeah. So, but he found all this talent. They said he was the man with the golden ears because he could just hear a sound and he knew the person had it.
19: So he was the precursor to Simon Cowell, basically.
20: Yeah. Yeah. That's right.
19: Yeah,
20: he knew
19: when somebody had it.
20: Yeah. And Janis Joplin was the
19: another one
20: person he discovered. Yeah. Or signed.
19: Exactly.
20: Yeah. So
19: we got another great show for you. We're going to be talking about America 250. And we're also going to be bringing back
20: Gloria J. Brown Marshall is going to be with us. She's an Emmy award-winning writer, playwright, social justice attorney, and professor of constitutional law at John Jay College.
19: And she's going to be talking about a day that I had never heard of. I'm sure you never heard of it either, Lee.
20: No, because I think this is the first one.
19: Mm-hmm.
20: What is the day?
19: It's July 5th. It's called Martyrs Day.
20: Yeah. Okay. Well, she's going to talk about it, and mm-hmm. we're going to talk about it, and can't wait.
19: So, absolutely.
20: To have her on the show.
19: A brand new holiday right after my birthday.
20: There you go. Hopefully.
19: The celebrating doesn't stop.
20: Doesn't stop. We'll be back after these words.
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22: The man in the arena. It's not the critic who counts. Not the man who points out how the strong man stumbles or where the doer of deeds could have done them better. The credit belongs to the man who is actually in the arena, whose face is marred by dust and sweat and blood, who strives valiantly, who errs, who comes up short again and again, because there is no effort without error and shortcoming, but who does actually strive to do the deeds, who knows great enthusiasms, the great devotions, who spends himself in a worthy cause, who at the best knows in the end the triumph of high achievement, and who at the worst, if he fails, at least fails while daring greatly, so that his place shall never be with those cold and timid souls who neither know victory nor defeat.
23: The world ain't all sunshine and rainbows. It's a very mean and nasty place, and I don't care how tough you are, it will beat you to your knees and keep you there permanently if you let it. You, me, or nobody is going to hit as hard as life. But it ain't about how hard you hit. It's about how hard you can get hit and keep moving forward. How much you can take and keep moving forward. That's how winning is done. Now, if you know what you're worth, then go out and get what you're worth. But you got to be willing to take the hits and not pointing fingers saying you ain't where you want to be because of him or her or anybody. Cowards do that, and that ain't you. You're better than that.
24: 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It's the only way to go. They entertain some of the coolest things from the past to the future to right now. 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
20: And it's good to be back here on this sunny Friday morning in the Delaware Valley. And it's a real pleasure and a privilege to have Gloria J. Brown Marshall back with us on the show today. She's an Emmy award-winning writer, playwright, social justice attorney, and professor of constitutional law at John Jay College. She is the author of numerous books, including the most recent book, A Protest History of the United States. Gloria, how are you today?
25: I'm doing well. Thank you for having me on your show.
19: Oh, it's great to have you back.
20: Yeah, on this 250th anniversary of this country. Hello?
25: Mm-hmm. Yes, I was thinking 250 years, and it doesn't look a day over 200.
19: Exactly.
20: Yeah, that's true. That's true. It's you know, I have this this map that I purchased some time ago but it's the world by how long empires lasted, you know, and the United States is really small, you know, really small. When we think about, you know, how good we are compared to some of the other empires that are, you know, no longer empires, we're really small.
25: I would think so. I mean, we're still a young country. When I talk to my friends in Italy, and I actually talked to someone from China, and she said 250 years. Okay, well, that's a nice start. But when you think about these other countries, I mean, when France had its revolution, it was already, you know, 1,000 years old when it had the revolution around the same time we had ours.
20: Yeah.
25: And then going forward, and we start counting, we think we're counting from that same time period together, but no, they were in existence long before that, as well as Great Britain and, you know, the way England is in counting its history. But I have to say this, for what the founders wanted to do was to have a country that would outlast them and go well beyond their time period. Since this is a great experiment of a country where you take somebody else's landmass, you import people to it from other countries, you go get people and kidnap them from another part of the world, another continent, and you put this whole mix together, and that's why it was called this great experiment, and can we make it last? And then on top of that, have a layer called democracy, in which you have a representative form of government and have a republic, of course, in which people are voting for their representatives. All of that is such a hodgepodge. To think it lasted this long is really miraculous.
20: Well, it is. Mm-hmm. And, you know, Brian and I watched the musical 1776.
19: So we went back 250 years.
20: Yeah. And it was, you know, the thing that came to my mind is that these guys were crazy. You know, they're absolutely out of their minds, you know, because why would you think that you're going to beat the best country, the largest country at the time, the most advanced empire at the time? And you're outmanned, outgunned. What makes you think you can beat them? You know,
25: especially when you go to the north, and Canada didn't think they could.
20: No,
25: you know, Canada. No. You know, when I had the opportunity, I was an exchange scholar to England years and years ago, and I remember seeing their version of their Veterans Day, and people come in, the Commonwealth Day is what they call it, from all across the world to lay a wreath on this, you know, cemetery site that they have, this memorial site. And the line was so long, and at least the wreaths were piled up high. And I thought, how did this tiny country, the country is tiny. Mm. How did the tiny country of England command so much that the sun never set on the British Empire because there was something that belonged to them somewhere in the world where the sun was still shining? How they could be able to do all this in the first place was miraculous. But they were a superpower. So was Portugal. People forget Portugal was a superpower before England was.
20: Yeah.
25: And now these places have become vacation spots.
20: Yeah.
19: Exactly.
20: Portugal's on my map, I'm sure. Yeah. So, yeah, I mean, it absolutely. Are you encouraged or discouraged about what you see happening in the country today?
25: I have to say I'm encouraged by protests. I'm discouraged by an intransigent administration that I guess on the one hand, I said this earlier today, I have people who say they're fiscal Republicans because they're conservative fiscally about how large the government should be, how much the government should spend, et cetera. When I see the extravagance coming from this government and the undermining of constitutional rights, I wonder where are the people and I know when we've had conversations, who had a very clear idea of constitutional protections and fiscal conservatism coming together. How do we have people who are just $1.7 billion slush fund flying around doing all this stuff? These are the same people that they would say, oh, these Democrats, these progressives want to spend all our money on these social justice programs and social service programs. We don't need that. And I'm wondering, well, what do the Republicans think? That's what I would like to know, especially since I had been convinced that they believed in fiscal conservatism and they believed in constitutional protections. So I wonder, where are their voices when they see what's going on in the administration right now?
19: Their head is in the sand, I think.
20: Well, you know, I was a ward leader in Democratic politics in the city for 8 years. And before that, I was involved as a committee person for 20-some years. And you get to see, you know, what this country is like in terms of, you know, trying to understand everybody's point of view. And I've never seen the Republic. I don't think there is a Republican Party anymore. I think.
19: No, there isn't.
20: It's the party of, you know, and this is true on both sides, I think. So I'm sorry to say this, but, you know, it's the party of, how do I stay in power? How do I get to Congress and make a lot of money and stay in power? And that's, you know, that's not what the founding fathers had in mind.
25: Yeah, I was asked if I thought we should have a constitutional convention to look at the Constitution and make changes. I was like, no.
20: No.
25: Because the founding, no, not at all.
20: No.
25: The founding fathers weren't looking to make a buck. They weren't looking to be entrenched. They wanted to create a nation that would live beyond them and be able to stand on its own for generations to come. And there would be certain protections within the country because they were afraid of the country they created. I mean, we all know that. And so that's why we have a Bill of Rights, in order to protect the people from their own country they had just created,
20: yep,
25: especially the country under the Constitution. So I would say they would be appalled. I mean, I'm sure that many of the founders are rolling in their graves and wondering when they can rise up and wreak havoc on what's going on right now.
20: Well,
19: absolutely.
20: I tell you what gives me hope is the fact that the Supreme Court has shot down Trump on so many items, you know, that they've kind of blocked his power. So I think that's good. I think you're starting to see certain Republicans fight back, criticize him, fight back against what he wants to do, which, you know, is if you want to stay in power, you're not going to do it that way. But they're doing it. And to me, that gives me some hope.
25: Well, I'm quite embarrassed by our U.S. Supreme Court majority conservatives.
20: Mm.
25: They gave him so much power in the very beginning,
20: mm-hmm,
25: and expanding executive authority. They have supported his deep gutting of the Voting Rights Act that was there for a reason. They've the Supreme Court has been, even just recently, allowing more and more intrusions. We're still waiting to see if the U.S. Postal Service. Now, the U.S. Postal Service, I've lived in different states. We know the U.S. Postal Service employees work hard, but we also know they should not be in charge of a citizenship list deciding who's going to get a ballot to vote. We,
20: yep,
25: know, we
19: no
25: know
19: way.
25: This.
19: Any, yep.
25: No way. Anybody who used anything at the Postal Service knows this. I'm still looking for them to fix the ramp that's been out of service for the last 5 years. So, no, they should not be responsible for handing out ballots. And yet this is something that this administration feels bold enough, based on the people they vetted to put on the U.S. Supreme Court, that they believe that they're going to get enough of what they want when the case ascends to the high court, that they are pretty cocky. Let's just wait and see. Oh, we'll let the lower federal courts say what they want. But our buddies are on the U.S. Supreme Court, just like their buddies are in the Department of Justice and all these other areas. So they feel they're going to get what they want. Donald Trump is a great salesman. He's an excellent, brilliant salesman.
20: Oh, yes.
25: He's not an executioner, person who can execute the actual product. As somebody who's interacted with salesmen, they are brash. They are bold. They are confident. They speak in directives, but they don't make the product. They sell the product.
20: Yep.
25: So exactly. He knows how to sell it. He doesn't know how to make it. He doesn't know how to fix it. He doesn't know how to create products. He knows how to sell them. And sometimes I don't even think he knows exactly what the product is he's selling. Like, he's able to sell it, you know? And so many people have bought what he sold, a can of goods, basically. But I'm concerned that our Supreme Court, because there are people who do know how things work, who are behind the scenes, we may not ever know who those people are, who are actually making decisions and then giving them to him for him to sell.
20: Yep, yep,
4: exactly.
20: Absolutely. Our country is founded on protest, and I'm in favor of protest as long as it's peaceful protest. And although, you know, many protests evolve into non-peaceful protests. Do you make a distinction between peaceful and non-peaceful protests?
25: I think based historically, protests have been historically violent, and primarily because people attack protesters, not because the protesters are attacking other people. They do sometimes, but those times are actually very small compared to the times in which people, police, others, you know, could be corporations. If it's a labor dispute and the people are picketing is a part of protest. And so they're picketing, they're asking for higher wages, different, asking to be part of a union, different things they may be asking for. And sometimes they hire thugs to come in and attack the protesters if they're laborers, you know, but my concern is the protesters, if they are, and this is where Gandhi comes in and what we saw with Martin Luther King and those who believed in nonviolent protest, that meant that you went into the protest saying you're not going to use any violence. And if anyone assaulted them, they were not going to respond with violence. That's a very narrow group of protesters, and that's really relatively recent in our history, and that's why it was so unique and powerful that Martin Luther King and so many others believed in nonviolent protest. But other people are going into protest saying, I'm going into protest with nonviolence on my mind, but they are human beings. They don't have that nonviolent philosophy. When they're struck, they strike back. And so, as I said, many people attack protesters, but even when you have protesters who are acting badly, you know, destroying property, et cetera, they're usually jailed and have to actually pay a criminal cost for that type of behavior. But sometimes the people who are attacking the protesters are not jailed and they're not paying the same cost. It's difficult for policing because policing they have a judgment call to make. On the one hand, they're supposed to protect the protesters because they have a right to protest. They're also supposed to protect private and public property. And then when a melee ensues, they are supposed to keep order. All those things are happening sometimes around the same time period. And because the protesters are the ones who are seen as the bad guys starting off, they're usually the ones who get the bad end of the stick when it comes to arrest and harm.
4: Exactly. So I assume it's a new holiday, Martyrs Day. How did that become about, and what's the purpose of it?
25: Well, part of it came from when I was on your show.
4: Oh.
25: And during that time period, I was thinking, I was on my tour for my book, A Protest History of the United States, and I was asking people, and we talked about protest, and we talked about how protest was a part of American history. Mm-hmm. And I mentioned about, you know, that people had died as protesters. And that really stayed with me. And I thought, you know what? People are asking me when I went around the country, you know, to L.A., to New Mexico, down to Houston, to Little Rock, Arkansas. I was in all these different places.

0: know anything about, the least I can do is lift their names up. And so I call them American martyrs. They were people slain as protesters, like Heather Heyer was slain protesting in Charlottesville, Virginia. I thought of any era, we're not going to just make it about the civil rights era or the women's rights era or the anti-Vietnam War era. We're going to take it all the way back to the 1700s going forward, because there have been so many names lost to time. And so that's where Martyrs Day came to be. And July 5th is Martyrs Day. This is our first year, inaugural year, because we said the 250th anniversary. Wow, what a year to start a tribute to American martyrs who didn't sign up to go to war. They don't get a pension plan. They don't get a special burial. They don't get any of those things. But they have given so much inside the country, where people in war have fought outside forces. What about the people inside the country domestically who have helped move this country forward for women's rights and the rights of workers and civil rights and voting rights? What about them? And so that's what Martyrs Day is about.
1: I think it's a great idea, and thank you for doing this. You know, it's a great idea.
2: I agree,
1: because I think we forget that people fought and died for a cause. You know, what, freedom is not free. You have to pay a price for that, and many it takes a lot of courage to do that. You know, to stand up for your rights, you know. And
2: I agree 1,000,000%.
0: And I think about just for example, how this has taken hold, that in New York City, where I am, at Riverside Church, was a very famous church here in New York City. We're going to have a Martyrs Day program on July 5th at 2 o'clock. But there are Martyrs Day programs that are taking place in Philadelphia.
1: Mm.
0: Yes. So there's a Martyrs Day committee, and they're going to have an observance in Philadelphia, and they are going to have a program at the historic Eden Cemetery at 1 o'clock, and a voter registration event in Malcolm X Park at 3 o'clock. And it's going to be co-sponsored by Mother Bethel AME Church, the ASALA Association for the Study of African-American Life and History, Philomatco Branch, and others who are a part of thinking about people who are voting rights martyrs. So think about our right to vote. Today is primary day in New York City, and the primaries are taking place all over the country. Just think about the time period, 1966, in this country, someone went to vote, and people were so angry, how dare you go vote, that they burned down his house with him in it, and he died of third-degree burns. That man's name was Vernon Dahmer, D-A-H-M-E-R, in Mississippi.
2: Oh, God.
0: I want us to think about, see, people don't want to talk about that. They want to just, you know, kind of cover it up. And it's not fair, because that is like a haunting of the nation, of these people who have pushed the country forward. So I voted an hour or so ago, and I just walked to my polling place, and I voted, and I get kind of teary eyed, and I think, this man in 1966 tried to do the same thing, and they burned his house down with him in it, and he died just for trying to do what I just did an hour ago. I have to at least lift up that name in the name of other voting rights martyrs like Jimmie Lee Jackson. He was the reason why John Lewis and Martin Luther King were in Selma, Alabama, crossing the Edmund Pettus Bridge, because he was protesting the right to vote, and he was shot dead. And then, you know, they said, we're going to protest his death, but people forget about that. And so there's so many people who have given or had their lives taken, given their lives to protest, and then had their lives taken because of that. And we don't even know who they are. And so I think local groups across the country, we have groups in Pittsburgh and in Los Angeles, San Francisco is lifting up labor rights martyrs. Two men shot dead as they were protesting for better wages in 1934 on July 5th of all dates. And there in San Francisco, their Martyrs Day program is going to include labor rights martyrs, as well as Harvey Milk, who was killed there in San Francisco. So the different time frames can be whatever.

0: the individual groups want. Pittsburgh, we have churches as well as online programs in Pittsburgh. Hattiesville, Maryland is having a program at Busboys and Poets Bookstore. We're having programs in South Orange, New Jersey, as well as in Tennessee, in Lewis, Delaware, so and even in Kansas City, Missouri. So this is really starting to catch on. So I'm very excited about people who are having their own smaller or larger Martyrs Day programs in their hometowns because they know who their local martyrs are.
1: Oh, yes.
2: Absolutely.
1: And, give the website to our listeners if they want to learn more about this day. They can go to a website. Is that correct?
0: Sure. Yes, they can. And it's Martyrs Day, MARTYRS, Martyrs Day, DAY, .US. And it's .US because this is the first U.S. American Martyrs Day. So it's martyrsday.us. And on that website, you can see the selection of people. And this is just the inaugural year. So these aren't all the martyrs. These are just martyrs that are for 2026. And you're going to see the pictures of people because we tell our young people, oh, people died for you to have the right to vote, but we never tell them any names.
1: Yeah, that's true.
0: They don't have any faces. So you can actually go on the website, martyrsday.us, and see the voting rights martyrs, like Viola Liozzo, Reverend Reed, who was beaten to death because he was trying to minister from Cambridge, Massachusetts, who came down to the South to help people register to vote, was beaten to death. Just because he was registering people to vote. What we have today, we wake up with an eight-hour workday. We wake up with the right to just go vote in a primary, and we don't think about what went into gaining those rights to take the words on paper of the Constitution and in our different laws and make them a reality. People did this, regular people, not people in the military, so to speak, just regular people who said they wanted their country to be better. They didn't hate the country. They just wanted the country to be better. They wanted civil rights, social justice. They wanted us to move forward. And those people, some of them lost their lives. And I just felt the least we can do is to know their names.
2: Absolutely. And I'm thrilled that this has become a new part of American history, and I'm also thrilled that we were a little piece of bringing it to light.
0: Yes, yes, and I remember our conversation. I know you have so many guests, but, you know, I remember the conversation and talking about rights, and especially Philadelphia being the cradle of so many things. I think it's important also to think about the 4th of July is when we celebrate our freedom. But too often we don't think about, as you said, that freedom isn't free. How did we get it?
2: Exactly.
0: So.
1: Yeah.
0: That's the thing.
1: And you know, we take it for granted too often that, you know, that it's always going to be here, but
2: it's not
1: necessarily, you know, you got to fight for it. You got to protest when the need is there, rises. And, you know, you got to remember the people that went before us. So, yeah, absolutely.
0: Yeah. And when you think about freedom, if you don't know where it came from, it's easily lost.
1: Oh, easy.
0: It's almost like if you don't know where your food is coming from, then you start to go hungry and you realize that there's more to it than just going to the store. So there's more to it than just showing up to vote. There's a whole history, and I want people to read about their bios for the martyrs on the website as well, martyrsday.us. You can read a little bio about each person, find out what they were trying to do and what happened, how they lost their lives trying to do this. And there are people whose lives, once they were lost, resulted in social justice and legislation that was helpful to all of us. I think about the women from 1848 until they gained, when we gained the right to vote in 1920 as women. That was a lot of protesting that took place from 1848 to 1920. So, but here I am as a woman able to go vote without thinking about that at all. That's what makes this great as far as Martyrs Day, but also the ability to be in a country where I can create something like this as the founder of Martyrs Day. That's amazing as well.
2: Hear, hear.
1: Gloria, I enjoyed our last conversation, and I enjoyed this conversation as well. I want to thank you for dropping by today.
2: Yep.
0: Thank you, and power to the people.
2: Absolutely. We'll have you back, and you'll let me know how the inaugural Martyrs Day went.
0: Yes, thank you.
2: All right, thank you. Thank you, Gloria.
1: We're coming back right after these words.
3: The world ain't all sunshine and rainbows. It's a very mean and nasty place, and I don't care how tough you are, it will beat you to your knees and keep you there permanently if you let it. You, me, or nobody is going to hit as hard as life. But it ain't about how hard you hit. It's about how hard you can get hit and keep moving forward. How much you can take and keep moving forward. That's how winning is done. Now, if you know what you're worth, then go out and get what you're worth. But you got to be willing to take the hits and not pointing fingers saying you ain't where you want to be because of him or her or anybody. Cowards do that, and that ain't you. You're better than that.
4: Hi, this is Kelsey Grammer. 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It can be difficult knowing how to overcome that challenge and rekindle bonds similar to those formed in the military. Wounded Warrior Project supports these injured veterans through their recoveries by connecting them with fellow warriors and their communities. 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
2: And we're back.
1: Yeah, good interview.
2: Absolutely.
1: I enjoyed speaking with her again.
2: So, Sam, what about America 250? It's a glorious 3-hour finale. You got a minute and a half.
1: That's it. It's about every country except, but it's
2: mostly America.
1: Mostly America. Yeah.
2: Exactly.
1: Yeah. Absolutely. Yeah. Yeah. You know what's encouraging is seeing people from around the world come here for the World Cup.
2: Absolutely.
1: And they really are enjoying our country. Yeah, you know, they're enjoying.
2: They're especially enjoying the Rocky Steps and the Rocky statue.
1: Yeah. There was Scottish visitors that cleaned out all the beer from a particular part of Boston.
2: Oh, I did not hear that.
1: Yeah. Yeah, they out. Now, this takes a lot to outdrink the Boston people.
2: Yes, exactly.
1: But Scottish, yeah. Yeah, it happens, yeah. So yeah, they drank it dry. So,
2: exactly.
1: Yeah.
2: But just about every team that has won in Philadelphia, they've gone to the Rocky statue before the game, I believe.
1: Yeah. But you don't put a shirt on.
2: One of them tried.
1: Yeah, and that, and they lost.
2: Yeah.
1: Yeah. That was the team that lost.
2: Exactly.
1: No, there's a jinx, you know.
2: Yes, of course.
1: You don't want to do that.
2: Don't want to do that. No.
1: And there's a new Fed chair that took over. He gave a speech the other day, and it looks like that may increase rates, which would be good.
2: Mm-hmm.
1: I think so.
2: I think it'll be good. Yeah, exactly.
1: Yeah. So
2: maybe I can get a house.
1: Not with increased rates.
2: No.
1: No, I don't think so. Okay.
2: I don't know. But, you know, the reflecting pool project?
1: Yeah.
2: Yeah, and he drained it and he painted it blue, and in 48 hours it was coming apart. Not only was it coming apart, but also the algae was back.
1: And they spent, like, how many millions of dollars? A lot of
2: About $10 million.
1: Yeah, to do this. Yeah.
2: The amount of Publishers Clearing House's grand prize.
1: And no bid contract. He gave it to a friend of his.
2: Exactly.
1: And
2: people who are trying to take parts of the liner as a souvenir are getting arrested.
1: Well, I don't know if they are or not, but yeah, you can't do that.
2: Mm-hmm.
1: Anyway, but...
2: what do you mean you can't do that?
1: He claims that
2: vandals
1: did it.
2: Exactly.
1: I don't think so.
2: Mm-hmm.
1: I don't think the vandals did it.
2: Yeah, unless he's talking about himself.
1: But anyway, we're going to be back next week with another great show.
2: Exactly. The 250th America celebration.
1: Oh, wow.
2: Yep, the July 4th special.
1: All right.
2: Exactly. Tyler's going to bring the cake. Are you going to bring the ice cream?
1: Yeah.
2: All right.
1: Yeah.
2: Very good. And then we'll... bring the grill in. We'll grill some hot dogs and hamburgers.
1: We're going to have a great old time.
2: Absolutely.
1: Can't wait.
2: Happy birthday to me. Happy birthday to anybody else who's celebrating that day.
1: And we're going to shoot fireworks.
2: Exactly.
1: No. We don't want to waste all that money.
2: No, right. Exactly. Okay. But if they'll let us bring sparklers in.
1: Maybe
2: they'll let us do that.
1: Not
2: I don't know.
1: Not in the studio.
2: No, not in the studio.
1: No.
2: Exactly.
1: No. I don't think so.
2: I didn't think so. But we'll see you there next week. Same time, same place. Thank you. The Brian and Lee Show is a BLS production.

0: every tear, the strength.
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13: Good afternoon to all my wonderful listeners. On behalf of the Associazione Regionale Abruzzese Delco, I am Melissa Canava Marino, and along with my colleague Nick Alessandrini, I'm ready to have you join us for another musical tour of Il Bel Paese. So join along with us for today's edition of Viaggio Musicale, right here on WWDB 860 and WPEN HD2 FM 97.5. 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Jersey.
0: Salve, cari ascoltatori. I'm Nick Alessandrini, back with Melissa Canabo-Marino for another Italian musical journey here this Sunday afternoon. And we do want to start by saying a special happy Father's Day to all the fathers out there. As we got to give a special shout out to my dad, Nick Alessandrini. Happy Father's Day, Dad. We've got a great show planned for Father's Day here this afternoon, Melissa. And let's get it started.
13: The first half of today's program will feature some popular summer theme songs. I can't think of where I would rather be than in sunny Italy. But since I can't be in Italy to welcome in the summer, we'll welcome it here, of course, in the Italian style. Jerry Val starts us off with his rendition of Summertime in Venice. L'estate si avvicina e vogliamo darle il benvenuto con la canzone Venezia d'estate, cantata da Jerry Val.

0: Torniamo subito dopo la pubblicità. 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
1: 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The lodge wishes continued success as the program promotes and preserves Italian heritage and culture in our vibrant Italian-American community and further joins in enhancing the cultural diversity of the Delaware Valley. To find out more about the work and services of the Sons and Daughters of Italy, LAM Valley Forge Lodge 1776, or for more membership information, contact Denise Bernardini at 610-505-1210.
2: Summertime means the beach, and for Italians whose country is surrounded by water on three sides, and of course by numerous islands small and large, there's no shortage of beaches from which to select. Mine, of course, is Giardini Naxos, below Taormina in Sicily. But no matter which beach it is, Gino Paoli tells us a lazy afternoon of sun, sands, and salt air are best enjoyed together with your sweetheart. Let's have a listen now to his 1963 summer song hit, Sapore di Sale. Ascoltiamo adesso Gino Paoli che canta il suo successo del 1963, Sapore di Sale. 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

0: Melissa and I'll be right back with more of your favorite Italian tunes right after the break.
1: Come celebrate Italian heritage and culture at the 151st annual Our Lady of Mount Carmel Festival in Hamilton, New Jersey. 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
0: 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Again, that number for Robert is 610-436-8686. It's now time for this week's community calendar. Today and over the next several weeks, the community calendar will have a slightly different format. 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
2: As we continue with our summer theme portion of today's program, Connie Francis is featured performing Come Bella Stagione, a Neapolitan favorite about the joys of summer in Naples and its surrounding resort areas. E segue ora Connie Francis con la canzone Come Bella Stagione.

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2: 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No, I haven't forgotten. The second half of today's show is dedicated to tutti I padri del mondo, to all fathers on their special day. And we begin with the best loved and best known songs dedicated to our fathers. O mein Papa. Of German origin, the song, as related by a young woman who remembers her beloved, once famous clown father. In omaggio della festa del papà, Carlo Boni si esibisce cantando O mein Papa.
0: And I too would like to dedicate this song to mia papa, Nick Alessandrini, and happy Father's Day to all the fathers out there listening.

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1: I would like to take this moment to dedicate a song to my wonderful father for Father's Day. I usually try to mix it up with classic and modern beats, but I'm actually going to add an additional classic song to this playlist specifically to dedicate to my dad. And it is Dean Martin singing Daddy's Little Girl.

0: the Grand Lodge of Pennsylvania, Sons and Daughters of Italy, and its president, Amato Sanita, are proud to join with the other sponsors of Viaggio Musicale. The Grand Lodge thanks all of its volunteers for their support, which brings Italian-American radio to southeastern Pennsylvania and its neighboring counties in New Jersey and Delaware, the home of our nation's second-largest Italian-American community. The Grand Lodge wishes continued success as the program promotes and preserves Italian heritage and culture in our vibrant Italian-American community and further joins in enhancing the cultural diversity of the Delaware Valley. To find out more about the work and services of the Grand Lodge of Pennsylvania, Sons and Daughters of Italy, and membership information, contact them at 215-592-1713. 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

Father's Day, which is universal. 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
2: 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Many thanks to the Associazione Regionale Abruzzese Delco for their support and our wonderful sponsors who make this program possible. 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Si conclude così il programma di oggi. Grazie per la vostra cortese attenzione. Qui è Melissa Cannavo-Marino che a nome di tutti I componenti di questo programma vi auguro buon proseguimento della giornata ed una buona settimana.

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9: 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Are you tired, Jeff, because you're staying up late to watch all the World Cup games, including the midnight starts?
10: Didn't even know there were midnight starts. Who's starting a game at midnight in North America?
9: There have been a couple of midnight starts. Look, I don't mind.
10: But it's not midnight. It's midnight here. It's not midnight here. It's being played.
9: Normally the games are in Vancouver
10: Gotcha.
9: If it's the midnight start, that's normally the stadium that they have that they're playing in. So let me.
10: Here's another one of your first world problems that we need to apparently complain about.
9: Okay.
10: The World Cup is finally in North America.
9: Yes.
10: It used to be that you would complain about the fact that it was in Qatar or somewhere else, and the games were in the middle of the night, yes, in the morning. So now you're up at midnight anyway.
9: I am
10: watching every single sporting event on every single channel that has ever been known to humankind.
9: Yes.
10: And now you're going to tell me that you're complaining about something. You're the one who shouldn't complain about
9: it. I didn't complain. I said I have been up watching it. It's actually, I appreciate it.
10: But you're teasing me, and the answer is, if I don't want to stay up till midnight, guess what?
9: You'll go to bed.
10: Do you remember what a recent commissioner said about how you could just watch highlight clips anyway, it doesn't matter?
9: Yeah, that's where you are.
10: Well, there you are.
9: All right, so
10: it was directed at me.
9: I have to make a confession. You're not allowing me to watch the U.S. soccer game in real time or get alerts on my phone because you know that I don't have the attention span to pay attention to that, get nervous, and do a show with you.
10: Yeah, I don't want to talk for an hour just looking at you.
9: So we're going to hope for a good result right now. The first game was awesome. I actually went to a watch party. The New Jersey Economic Development Authority gave out money to different towns to do stuff.
10: And where was your watch party?
9: I went to Mount Laurel. I enjoyed it. I mean, I was there hanging out with some friends. You know, for me, I did some networking and stuff. But, you know, it was fun to be in a room and watch people spontaneously start out with patriotic chants and really be into the match. It was cool to watch them like that. You know, I joked with people that they don't want me there because I'd rather be in the field position in the back of the room, you know, my normal standard watching position. But it was fun. And I mean, all of a sudden the U.S. started scoring and everybody was in a good mood. So it was great.
10: Well, I will tell you, I was in court yesterday, and the majority of people up in Newark and Morristown in that area seem to be out at bars and restaurants and stuff all day. So it appears that the World Cup has turned into, at least in this region, I don't know what the rest of the country is like, has turned into the first weekend of the NCAA tournament all day, every day until this thing is over.
9: I love it. You have yesterday you had 12, 3, 6, and 9 starts. And sometimes you get, you know, 3, 6, 9, 12 starts, but you basically get games going on all day. And, you know, we talked about plenty of the complaints. There still are the transportation complaints, the cost of tickets and stuff, but you watch these games and the atmosphere is awesome. You're going to one, right?
10: I'm going to the 27th, I think.
9: I'm jealous. I'm too cheap.
10: Luckily for me, on a Saturday, and it's at 5 o'clock, so I'll be well awake. It's just
9: you will be
10: getting down there is going to be the interesting part.
9: Did you get parking yet, by the way, or are you taking the train?
10: No, I think we're taking the Broad Street line.
9: Yeah, you might want to, because apparently parking at the link that's not the link is $150.
10: So, is it really?
9: Yeah, those were the signs that I saw. So, I mean, it is costing people an arm and a leg. I mean, I was joking with friends. I have a couple friends who are going to the game that you have tickets to.
10: Mm-hmm.
9: And he kept saying to me, like, oh, we should go. And I was like, I'm too cheap. And so, like, the ticket prices came down a little bit to, like, $250, $280.
10: What?
9: Yeah.
10: Oh, you're kidding me.
9: The ticket prices... Oh, how much did you pay?
10: I'm not saying.
9: More than that?
10: Yeah.
9: Well, it's, like, to sit in the top
10: and they
9: of
10: were
9: the stadium.
10: Face value tickets. I don't know where I'm sitting.
9: Well, you're in the stadium, though. Just
10: yes,
9: enjoy
10: I'm in the
9: it.
10: Stadium. I'm not complaining. It's, you know, it's a bucket list sports thing. Do it once. It's in the city. It's the cheapest way to do it because you don't have to fly anywhere. It's good.
9: The game on
10: it's
9: the fourth.
10: Croatia versus Ghana. Croatia has an all-timer who's a little old, but an all-timer in Modric. Ghana seems to be doing well, so it'll be a fun game. And everybody that's gone has said that the atmospheres in this are like nothing that we ever see in U.S. sports.
9: That's the part that's cool to me, whether you're at a watch party, whether you're tailgating, whether you're at the stadium, whether you're in North Jersey and walking to the games. Everybody seems excited about it.
10: If you're in New Jersey, you're also walking after you get out of the game because it's such a mess up there trying to get transportation.
9: One of my favorites was the Uber lot.
10: So they couldn't get into?
9: Well, you can Uber to the stadium or to the lot 1.3 miles from the stadium and then walk the 1.3 miles.
10: I'm being serious about this for a second. What are they doing about accessibility for people that can't walk a mile and a half afterwards?
9: It's very interesting that you said that. I saw a mother. I know that you don't use Twitter anymore. I saw a mother respond to New Jersey Transit on Twitter and offer a very compelling explanation of how short-sighted people are complaining that they have to walk a little bit when you have people with legitimate accessibility issues, that the premise of how they set this up is you can't get anywhere close, even if you have accessibility issues. And
10: so what do you do? Are you telling me that people can't go? Is there no way
9: to
10: get up to the stadium?
9: It sounded like what she said. A lot of the other patrons on the train and everything help them. You know, the train will drop you off right there. But if you
10: That's great. That's great for New Jersey residents who are helping and people that are helping that are going to the games. But as feel good as the World Cup is, FIFA as an organization is revolting at this point.
9: Oh yeah,
10: it's we're in a capitalist society. This is enough. If you're telling me that it's $150 to park, just so you know, don't blame the Eagles. Don't blame the Phillies. No. Don't blame the Flyers.
9: This is
10: World
9: Cup.
10: The Sixers.
9: This is FIFA.
10: This is all FIFA related.
9: Yes.
10: It's every dollar they could possibly get. And the amount of money that they make out of this is extraordinary. And they are doing nothing to help anybody get to the games, make it accessible to people who need accessibility, to make it affordable to people who need it to be affordable. It's literally just gotten out of control.
9: All right. Now you've inadvertently walked into something that I'm about to lose my mind. So we have water breaks, Jeff.
10: See, here we had a serious issue, and now you're going to go to the water breaks that are ruining the flow of the game for you.
9: No, it goes with the capitalism.
10: And flow would be the appropriate word.
9: It goes with the capitalism of it. Soccer historically has had two halves, even if there's water breaks.
10: Now it's four quarters.
9: Now it's four quarters.
10: Right.
9: And the announcers, not JP, other announcers make jokes about it. Heading to the fourth quarter, you know,
10: What should they do?
9: They should
10: What do you want them to do? Complain about it on air?
9: Here's the thing. If you watch Telemundo, they're still in play.
10: They're still in play.
9: They're not at commercial break. They're still watching what's going on as they have water. They're talking about what's going on the field. What soccer normally does. What FIFA and Fox did here is first of all,
10: is a water break. Am I missing something? Is a water break for the players?
9: So yes, it's a water break.
10: Well, then nobody's playing.
9: No, but they still give the atmosphere of the stadium. They give highlights. They analyze what's going on. They don't take you away from the game. And by the way, it's still
10: upsetting the flow of the game.
9: Yes.
10: The players stop. Who cares what they're showing on the camera?
9: We have water breaks in stadiums that have domes.
10: That's fine. The idea is that you want to create it so that I cannot give anybody a hard time. If the intent, if it truly is, the question is whether it truly
9: is. It's not.
10: If the intent is a health issue, because there are supposed to be games in Miami and hot Mexico and places that are hot. So hydration is an issue and you want the players not to cramp up. You don't want them to get sick. So it's important. If that's the real reason, I don't care what they're showing because the game has stopped. So whether they show people in the stands blowing a vuvuzela or Alexi Lalas curling his hair, that doesn't mean anything different to me. The question is whether they're doing it for the right reason, and if it's the right reason, that's fine. And I do want I got a segue from this when you get to it. But. If it's what I think it's for, which is the jaded belief that they just want to throw in commercial breaks.
9: Yes.
10: That's my concern.
9: Soccer has historically had water breaks on insanely hot days. They just don't sponsor the water break and then make you watch 3 minutes of commercials after. So they go, we're going to take a hydration break sponsored by Powerade. And then they go to commercial. And then it stops the flow of what's going on in the game. And it's not.
10: And why can't they like run by the bench and drink water the same way marathoners do?
9: You got me. Look, I'm not opposed to if it's really hot, take a water break. But it just seems like these are forced situations in order to squeeze another couple dollars out of this effort, which is what everything seems to be about when you get away from the play on the field.
10: I'm at a loss. I don't understand. There's a point at which enough money is enough money.
9: Not for because, FIFA.
10: Because you want the sport to grow. And I guess FIFA's got to the point of arrogance worldwide that they don't care. They think they have enough and people will just watch it.
9: They've given away tickets rather than reduce prices.
10: Yeah. I'm glad they're giving away tickets to the organizations they're giving them to.
9: Absolutely.
10: But again, my jaded belief based on what I've seen of everything else with FIFA is that it's their arrogance that they would rather give them away than lower the price.
9: And they don't want to have empty seats.
10: Right.
9: So this way they give them to people, they can say good things. And in reality, they just kept the market inflated for everybody else who bought.
10: Yeah. Like going back to the parking spaces are the same parking spaces in the same places that
9: as far as I know,
10: sporting
9: they,
10: event.
9: They did not realign it.
10: They're not luxury parking spaces. They don't park the cars for
9: nope.
10: you. The fact that they can't charge the same amount is sad.
9: Now, by the way,
10: it's the same thing with mass transportation. And I'm still confused. What I'm a week away. So maybe you can help me. This could be a public services amount. Yeah. And by the way, I'd like to thank all the soccer fans that are watching this on our replay because we are choosing to be the non-spoiler show.
9: Yes.
10: We are not ruining it for you. But if you like soccer, that means you're watching.
9: You're watching.
10: Yes. Now you could watch it, turn off the sound and listen to us, but we appreciate that you're probably listening on.
9: They have better attention span than me that they can split and listen to us and watch the game.
10: Exactly.
9: Okay.
10: But so tell me how, if I'm not going to pay $150 for parking, how do I get there? So I know it's the Broad Street.
9: So here's the thing. Philly is actually, I know we talk about the parking prices. Everything I understand is the trains run semi-normal. It's the New York stadium that New Jersey Transit has butchered it.
10: And I appreciate everybody that's listening out of the Philadelphia area. But for selfishly for me, how do I get there?
9: Take the Broad Street line. Okay. See what time
10: and
9: the train.
10: And do you have to buy the ticket in advance? And how much is the ticket? Or is it? Whereas there were rumors that it might be free.
9: I'm
10: assuming it's not.
9: The trains out were free from what I saw from people. There were some lines, but the trains out of the stadium. Again, I haven't gone to the game, so I've been following on social media. And my wife would laugh that you're questioning me about logistics planning for anything. So, like, she would find that very humorous.
10: I didn't ask you if we had, what direction, if we were going north, south, east, or west. That I would not ask you.
9: You
10: you've been to the stadiums enough to know, including this week, to know where they are.
9: Everything I understand, and again, don't listen to me because I haven't gone, is that Philadelphia actually has kept things more normal than other places. Okay. Like if you look at Kansas City, they had huge traffic issues. If you look at Boston, they had big problems. If you look at Jersey, you know, they're celebrating the fact that they moved half of the people that they said they wanted to move on New Jersey Transit while people are spending hours trying to drive back because the lots can't carry everything. It's just, it makes no sense to me, but I think that the way you do it is, well, first of all, ask somebody that's not me. That'd be my first suggestion because...
10: I've taken the liberty of using Google AI, and according to them, it says the trains will run every 4 to 5 minutes in the 2 to 3 hour window before kickoff. The ride should take 15 to 20 minutes if you go from City Hall and Center City. If you're coming from out of town, you can use Amtrak. I don't know what the deal is with the high speed, with the line to New Jersey. And it says fares, don't kill me if this is wrong, but it says to the stadium, the standard subway fare applies, which is $2.90 per rider.
9: Yeah.
10: Leaving the stadium, thanks to a partnership with Airbnb and Philadelphia Soccer 2026, rides home on the Broad Street line are completely free.
9: Philly did it right. I think I saw somewhere, and we talked about it with JP last week, Philly started very early. I think they raised like $140 million or something from their committee.
10: Yeah, and so, there was an article the other day, if you saw, on Dan Hilferty and his influence over not only the Flyers, but this World Cup.
9: Yeah, like
10: hats off.
9: Yeah, it was
10: everybody
9: like,
10: on that committee.
9: It was like we called, it's what we give, not do we give. Mm-hmm. And because of that, you'll give the update after you go to the game, but you will not pay $98 for a train ride. you will, like, if you choose to drive for the convenience, you'll pay for the parking, but that's not Dan Hilferty's fault. He can't offset the parking costs as well. But they did have sponsorships to lots of different things. The Lemon Hill, the watch party looks awesome there when people go. There's World Cup stores everywhere. And you know me, I watch ratings. People are watching.
10: I like that there's World Cup stores everywhere. Who do you think you're talking to?
9: Have you bought your gear?
10: No.
9: Come on.
10: No, I haven't. Nope, not a thing.
9: Are you buying something for one of the teams you're going to go and watch?
10: I don't know. I don't know. I
9: mean, get a scarf. I got a Philly scarf this week.
10: A scarf at the end of June. It'll be 100 degrees and I'll be wearing a scarf.
9: Details. I got a Philly scarf with the boys this week. It was a great giveaway. But early group stages, averaging 6 million viewers on Fox, 128% increase from 2022. The cool thing that they're doing now is they're tracking out-of-home viewing, so like the watch parties. Mm-hmm. The bars, 3.6 million viewers watched the opening games Paraguay outside the home. That's 20% of the total English audience, 29% of the Mexico audience. So you're getting
10: a how much is it helping that the three host countries started off so well?
9: Absolutely.
10: Between Mexico, Canada, which was on fire last night. Unfortunately, they lost one of their best players to a gruesome injury, but
9: that was horrible.
10: Yeah, but they were killing it yesterday.
9: And that game got chippy.
10: Yeah, and the U.S. looked great in game one. We're not talking about game two.
9: No, we are not.
10: But I would think that it helps that the host countries are doing well to start this off.
9: Absolutely. You know, Mexico with the win late last night. Not really. They had the 9 o'clock start. But Mexico with the win in Guadalajara last night. Canada, that game was very physical. And they were not happy about it. And the coaches after the game were not happy with each other. The players during the match were not happy with each other. But it was, you know, Canada's in very good shape for that group now. They play Sweden. But, I mean, with five goals on an early...
10: Has Mexico already advanced?
9: Yeah. And not only did Mexico advance, because of the way Mexico advanced, should they make it to the round of 16... they will not have to leave Mexico City before that match. Their next two games are in their next group play game will be in Mexico City. Their round of 32 game would be in Mexico City.
10: And they have such an advantage by playing there. Not just
9: the altitude.
10: They're used to that. People don't, I don't know if people realize Mexico City is a high altitude.
9: Yes.
10: The heat. So they are acclimated. It's like a football team playing in Denver. Reverse weather, but it's the same kind of advantage that they have. You almost, if you were them to put up the way Denver always puts up the 5280 on their helmets and in the basketball arena, they should do that for
9: it's intimidating.
10: Probably FIFA would be upset.
9: So. It's intimidating. I did not send you this. Did you see what happened with Ecuador and the Rocky statue? And then what happened with Brazil and the Rocky statue?
10: Yes, I saw. You can tell the story.
9: So Ecuador decided to test their fate, like many other teams have had, and a fan decided to put a jersey on the Rocky statue, and the game didn't go well. Brazil, aware of the lore of not putting a jersey on the Rocky statue, had people guard to make sure that nobody put a jersey on the statue, which I thought was awesome.
10: A pretty big jersey because it's a 9-foot statue.
9: I just thought that was awesome that the lore of Philadelphia, you know, we've joked about it with the Padres fans coming in and the Vikings fans coming in with the skull stuff at the Rockies.
10: Didn't
9: statue.
10: Before that we even have the curse of Billy Penn?
9: Oh, yeah. You can't put a jersey higher than anything else. They used to want to put jerseys on that. But I just think it's fun that you have that. And then the other thing I'm enjoying is the viral stories of the fans. Are you watching the Europeans discover, like, Jersey delis?
10: Yes, or I saw the delis.
9: Unlimited refills of soda and all these different things.
10: Do they still do that in Atlanta?
9: Yeah,
10: it's amazing.
9: The prices in Atlanta are still good. The Scottish fans in Boston.
10: I went to a bowl game when the Atlanta, the new stadium opened up. It was free refills, and it's probably really bad for your health.
9: Yeah.
10: But it just makes you smile.
9: But it's cheap and it's good. You got the Norwegian fans rowing up an escalator. The Japanese fans cleaning up after the game. They brought, did you see that? They brought trash bags.
10: And Jameis Winston going out there and helping.
9: Jameis Winston, I show speed is everywhere. I still don't understand it, but he gets everywhere. My kids love it, so they're happy. You know, you got the Cape Verde goalie who had ended up with millions of people following.
10: The 40-year-old goalie.
9: How about the other guy on the team who applied for the team through LinkedIn? Like, there's just some of these fun stories throughout it. And then, again, you talk about FIFA. In addition to the fact that the host countries are winning, the big players are doing things. You got Mbappe scored twice in France.
10: Well, except Ronaldo. Game.
9: Who?
10: Except Ronaldo.
9: Oh, we'll get to that in a second. You got Haaland in Norway with a hat trick.
10: Can you imagine having a ticket and having seen that game? Where was it? Kansas City?
9: That was a good game. And Kansas City has embraced. I mean, they've become a really big soccer area. But you mentioned Portugal. Talk about it, Jeff. Ronaldo kind of getting a lot of heat for playing hero ball rather than team ball. And it just looks like if you watch the highlights, the body language among those teammates, not good.
10: Yeah, and to their credit, the announcers in this have been really good. Who was it? Was it Henry who like laid out?
9: Yeah, Thierry Henry.
10: How Ronaldo, instead of looking for a team goal and creating space, was basically just playing for himself.
9: The one thing I don't watch is Late Night with James Corden. I don't stay up for that.
10: Well, you shouldn't, because he doesn't have a show anymore.
9: They do Late Night at the World Cup.
10: Oh, okay.
9: With
10: him, I know that.
9: He has the soccer guys.
10: You normally stay up
9: there
10: for Late Night with James Corden.
9: I have not.
10: Watching something else.
9: I have not watched those. But the breakdowns.
10: Don't stay up for Stephen Colbert either.
9: The breakdowns before and after the match. I enjoy Henry's honesty. Carly Lloyd is very good on the pre and post shows. And so I enjoy the wraparound coverage where they're talking about what actually happened, how it fits into the larger World Cup picture. And the thing that's interesting is we questioned JP last week about the field expanding to 48 teams. Any complaints now? Like, the soccer's been great.
10: Has anybody even noticed?
9: No.
10: No.
9: Nobody even, the soccer started, nobody even realizes, other than there's more matches on TV to watch.
10: We can get rid of one feature. What? Do we need to see Zlatan Ibrahimovic, if I'm pronouncing that right, on a lie detector test, being asked if he's better, if the four of him would be better than the other announcers he's sitting next to us? Do we not already know that Zlatan believes that he is the greatest of all time?
9: Didn't
10: in
9: he
10: everything?
9: Become the character in Ted Lasso? Like the I mean,
10: it's like, yeah, but it's too, it takes over too much. Like, yes. I don't, is it Henry or Henry?
9: I don't know. Thierry Henry.
10: He is
9: You're asking
10: really
9: me
10: good.
9: For French pronunciation? Again, that's like asking me for logistics information.
10: Well,
9: but
10: you got it right. I gave you a chance to talk
9: about
10: pronunciation.
9: Apparently, I'm the better of the two of us with names on the show.
10: You're not usually. I gave you a softball here by taking one for myself.
9: Hey, so we've now
10: talked enough soccer. So, but I want to segue.
9: Yes,
10: it's the beginning. It's soccer's in it. So we talked about player health.
9: Mm-hmm.
10: Okay. Now, all of the fields, if not, I think all of the fields have been converted to grass if
9: yes.
10: they were not.
9: Correct? To be ripped up in like a month.
10: Yes. And they look really good.
9: They look awesome.
10: And so the NFL Players Association has the right and has asked, why can't you leave them? And what is the NFL's answer to why they can't leave them that way?
9: Well, I think they had to like take out seats to make it fit, but I don't understand why.
10: Well,
9: that's,
10: but that has nothing to do with grass. You just make less grass area that you can put the seats back in. You can still have the grass field.
9: As far as I know, the grass can grow in many conditions. So
10: I have a postage stamp in my backyard. There's grass. Like, don't give me they took seats out. Put the seats back in. You can still have grass in the area that's dirt where you're going to.
9: Well,
10: have
9: you asked me why they would say. I don't.
10: What did they? I know what they're saying, but I don't believe it.
9: They're saying
10: they're saying it's just as safe.
9: Yeah.
10: Okay. Let's assume it's just as safe. If your asset, your players are saying they prefer to play on it, and it's just as safe, if it's equal, then why not make the players happy? I'm just giving you those ifs. I'm telling you that the Players Association, the players believe that artificial turf is not as safe for a variety of reasons as grass. So if the Players Association believes that and the NFL believes it's equal, there can only be one reason the NFL is doing it, which is apparently money.
9: For as long as we've done this show, which I think next week is 11 years that the show has been on.
10: Really? I thought last week was 10.
9: No.
10: We're on 11?
9: I think June 26th is the anniversary of the show. You've been doing it with me 10. The show has been on 11. In 11 years, the only thing I've complained about...
10: You have
9: about,
10: to check that date. There's no way that's the right
9: The thing. Only thing I've complained about more than the Flyers not having a goalie and the Sixers not having leadership is the turf at MetLife, New York, New Jersey, Meadowlands Stadium. So I'm with you. Like,
10: no,
9: I don't
10: know. That's not it. You're leaving out broadcast times, commercial issues.
9: No. I mean, that's just a consistent bitch of mine. You know,
10: okay.
9: It's a part of all my right. running commentary. I don't go out of my way to call it out, you know?
10: Gotcha.
9: But I would love it if I think.
10: Is it time for a hydration break?
9: Right. I think the product is better on grass than turf, personally. I just do. I
10: don't know if it's better or not. I know the players are happier on it and they feel safer. And by the way, there's something to be said when you're an athlete of being more confident. Like, they always tell players, especially in football, like at the end of a season or preseason is another example. You don't want to get hurt, but the players, when they don't play full speed, is actually when they have a more of a risk to get hurt.
9: Oh, yeah.
10: Right. So why not if it leads to player confidence? Like, I can come up with a whole bunch of reasons for grass. I can't come up with any reasons against grass, except it's colder and it takes more work.
9: And yet in 3 weeks, they're going to rip it up.
10: Yeah, that's the more amazing.
9: I mean, I think what they say
10: is... How much does it cost to put down a turf field?
9: Well, I think what they say is...
10: Versus maintain the current grass
9: field.
10: That
9: these stadiums are multi-use and having turf holds up better for all the other activities that are there. Okay. So when they have the monster trucks and when they have the concerts. But plenty of these stadiums that have grass do it just fine. So I don't understand how that's an acceptable excuse.
10: I want to see the first NFL owner that says any reason that they're doing something that risks player safety is because they need to have monster trucks. like sometimes you don't even realize, like, your natural reaction is your instinct is to come up with everything to kind of level it to play.
9: Yeah, tell you what advocate.
10: But sometimes when you do that, I don't think you realize that you throw things out that, like, a light bulb goes off of my head and then the light bulb explodes because you don't mean it in the way that you're saying it.
9: But
10: you're just coming up with stuff. And then, I like latch on to.
9: Yes.
10: Really? Monster trucks? That's what those two words came out of
9: your
10: mouth?
9: Tell me that, look, you are very familiar with the expenditures of different sports franchises and stuff. Uh-huh. Tell me that they are not concerned about the conditions of the facility.
10: I'm not
9: facility.
10: Saying you're wrong. I just my brain latches on to the, like, the thing that you throw.
9: Would you
10: in
9: prefer
10: there
9: I said the Olivia Rodrigo concert? Like, what would it's any of that though? Those are the reasons. I don't think it's a cost issue.
10: Concerts aren't that big a deal now because they put down the plastic squares on top of it. And yes, it's not great, but I just think. Those stadiums were built for those, it's still shocking to me, 8 to 10 days a year of football, which is amazing how much we spend for something that is a, but that's the reason it exists. The other stuff is to support it financially.
9: Yeah.
10: So if the main attraction is X, then that should be the thing that is nurtured most.
9: You know somebody who wants to play on whether it's turf or grass?
10: Who?
9: Brendan Sorsby.
10: Wow, look at that segue.
9: All right,
10: no hydration break before we discuss this?
9: No hydration break. We are right, powering
10: I'm just
9: going to
10: drink now. Excuse me.
9: We are powering through. You get yourself hydrated on your own time.
10: All right.
9: Prepare yourself. Mm-hmm. When we were on this show last week, we spoke about the Brendan Sorsby situation, the justifications coming out of Texas Tech.
10: And Texas Tech just doubled down all weekend.
9: Texas Tech... Doubled down, tripled down, quadrupled down,
10: not just Texas Tech.
9: Shoe.
10: Don't forget the Attorney General of the state.
9: The Attorney General, they sent emails out to their student body trying to justify their decision. And then you know what Brendan Sorsby said?
10: I'm out of here.
9: Peace out. Yep. I'm going to try and go to the NFL. And so he is going to apply for the NFL supplemental draft. There was a lawsuit filed by the Big 12. Talk to me, one, as a lawyer, about what you saw about the process, and two, as a fan, about what Brendan Sorsby is doing.
10: Well, I told you, it's not a... Last week, I mentioned the legal perils of this, and they didn't have to do with the law. They had to do with practical implications that should never factor in. But a Texas local judge being forced to make a decision on a Texas player to a Texas college is a scary thing, because fandom in this country has gotten, and around the world, has gotten out of control to death threats. And I would not want to be a judge who's trying to do the right thing and say, no, he can't be eligible. This is a black and white rule that exists and they're allowed to enforce it. And so I'm not telling you he made the decision because of his fear. My fear is he made the decision because he's a Texas judge in a Texas football state, and Texas football matters more than anything. But you put him in a position, and it's one of those situations where you have to find some other answer, like potentially an arbitrator. See, the NCAA needs to set up a system that can do enforcement that doesn't have this kind of situation.
9: You want to be an arbitrator for the NCAA?
10: This whole situation should never have happened. Brendan Sorsby should never have bet it on his own team. But he has issues. He's dealing with them. Texas Tech says they need to support him. You can support him without putting him out on the field. You can put him in a jersey and just let him sit there and be a teammate. You can just support him by letting him have his scholarship and continuing with his education. There's lots of ways you should support him. That doesn't mean he has to go out there and compromise the integrity of the sport.
9: Would they have supported him like that if he couldn't spin a football?
10: No, but you're asking a question that's a sad question to ask, and it's a sad answer that I give, but it's the practicalities of it. But I'm giving you, in an altruistic world, there were lots of ways that they could help him.
9: Yes.
10: If help was the real reason. Texas Tech should have never put anybody in this, and no school should ever sit there and do something just for winning. I get winning is what sports is about. I get it. And I'm not telling you it's wrong. But I'm telling you, there is a cost. And at some point, you have to draw a line. And Texas Tech came up with every pathetic excuse that they could for why they were doing that. None of them were true, as far as I'm concerned, other than they wanted to win more football games.
9: You used the right word, by the way. Pathetic.
10: What? It was.
9: That's what it was. It was embarrassing.
10: Their excuses for it were pathetic. And their disingenuousness was every excuse that they came up with made no sense. And then they got the Attorney General of Texas. And so the attorney generals of the other states that have Big 12 schools said, no, we're not. Somebody's got to protect the integrity of the sport. And there was even a point, didn't Texas Tech say, well, you know, people commit worse crimes?
9: Yes, murder. It's not murder, Jeff.
10: Okay. Granted, it's not murder.
9: You shouldn't bring a murderer on the team too.
10: Short of murder doesn't matter.
9: Yeah, you should not bring a murderer on the team too. This is not some like lower the bar comparison of who is acceptable to give NIL money and bring on the team.
10: The whole thing was sad. And so here we are, the Texas Tech's been bailed out of this mess. And I have no idea if they have another quarterback, and I don't really care at this point, but he's now put himself in the supplemental draft. Does he not have the same, does the NFL not have the same problem? For some of us, and I know you'll remember his name, but I'm a little older, Arch Schleister. It was a problem. Gambling on sports is a problem. And we've seen baseball players over the last couple of years. We've seen the NBA is dealing with it now. That this has been an ongoing problem. There's a reason that Pete Rose is not in the Hall of Fame even now. It's because everybody knows who don't bet. Well, it was then don't bet on baseball, but don't bet on your own sport. And we now have a situation. What NFL team is that desperate that they're going to deal with this? Because if you don't think every NFL coach, they already have film people. If you don't think that they're going to, every single week, some NFL opposing coach is going to send something to the league office saying that throw was way off. That looked like he was intentional. I want you investigating.
9: And yet,
10: Brendan Storsby's the rest of his career, if he stays in sports, every single tick of every single movement is going to be analyzed as, was he cheating?
9: And yet, I think a team will draft him. I do. You know, if you're the Jets, or you're if you're like, the Jets, or you're the Browns, or you're the Steelers.
10: The Jets will suck anyway. There's no point in them.
9: But I'm saying,
10: taking that kind of risk.
9: If you're one of those teams, you don't have a quarterback of the future. The kid apparently has skill if you're going to evaluate him based on his football. I think it's a terrible idea to put him in a pressure cooker like that as he is trying to
10: get himself straight. Well, that's his choice. He wants to be put in
9: it is.
10: Pressure cooker. That's his choice. What I was going to ask you before you started that was, you as an Eagles fan, and Eagles fans have had
9: no, I don't want him here.
10: No, well, hold on. You probably know where I'm going. Is you've had to deal with this controversy of you want somebody,
9: and
10: you had to deal with Michael Vick.
9: Yeah.
10: Exactly. You now have a situation where if you needed a quarterback, you have a good, very good starting quarterback and a good backup now. But if you needed a quarterback and had been disastrous for 20 years and hadn't made the playoffs, if you were the Jets, if you were the Arizona Cardinals, name a bunch of sad sack teams at this point. Would you buy his jersey?
9: See, so would I buy his jersey? No.
10: Would you root
9: but
10: for
9: if
10: him
9: I'm a team,
10: would you cheer when he throws
9: if a I'm a team, I run it like a business. It's a cost benefit analysis. Is the cost of getting him higher than the benefit of if it pays off? And I'm telling you, there's an NFL team that will do that analysis and say it's worth the risk to give a kid who made mistakes, was addicted, whatever, a chance because he can play ball. Now, I'm not saying that I would put his jersey on or let my kids wear his jersey. Obviously, that would depend. Look, if he, let's say 10 years down the line, he is a successful NFL player and he's owned up to what he's done and he's quit gambling and now he's an example for what you shouldn't do in the sport. I don't know whether I wouldn't wear his jersey at that point.
10: Didn't they say he's still in treatment?
9: He is still in treatment.
10: Okay, so.
9: Which is why I wouldn't do that to him right now.
10: Let's say you want to be as generous as you're saying you would be or might be in the future. Is now the time or is, hey, get this under control. Don't go back into the pressure cooker and deal with this.
9: So in a perfect world, you deal with your problem first. But in a world of sports, any day you're not being drafted is a day that you're considered older. So there's two pressures facing him. There's the professional pressure that he only has a limited amount of time to use.

0: If the people advising him wanted to do him a favor, they tell him to get his life straight.
1: Mm-hmm. And, maybe there are people that are there and he's not listening.
0: As somebody who sat in those Gamblers Anonymous meetings, which I'm reliving because, you know, I'm trying to like write about it and, mm-hmm. and everything. You can say you don't belong there when you're sitting in that meeting. But until you sit in that meeting and say, I do belong here, I did this, you're not going to change. You're not going to get better. And I'm the guy that fought everything. I said, this isn't me. I saw people in that room and I was like, that's not me. They did things that I, and you know what? That is me. And that is him. And until he accepts that, this problem won't go away by throwing a football.
1: And by the way, there's a bigger part. Like, gambling is an issue. Gambling, if you're an athlete, there are other considerations that are outside the gambling. So we don't know. You don't have to use Brendan Sores, but you can pick any athlete. You don't know how many times they bet that they haven't been caught. And all it takes is one of those where they did something bad for somebody to blackmail them.
0: Yeah.
1: And those blackmailers could be people in the gambling world. And they could say, look, we're going to expose you when your career's over unless all we ask you to do.
0: Miss a shot.
1: Third quarter, throw it out of bounds.
0: Yeah.
1: Just throw it at his feet. Like, it's really easy to miss.
0: Yeah, we'll bet on the incompletion.
1: Yeah. I mean, look, it is amazing to me that baseball caught these guys, but like, in baseball, it was just a pitcher throwing a couple balls. You know, it's amazing how easy it is in sports. Baseball is particularly easy because baseball is failure. Majority of what you do, you fail at, especially if you're a hitter. So it's easy to swing and miss.
0: Well, let's talk baseball. Let's talk Phillies. Let's talk swings and misses. They're now 40-35. Game and a half, well, game up on the wild card, had a chance to be six games back of a now banged up Atlanta team that's leaking a little oil.
1: The Phillies, the two-fifths of their rotation leaks oil.
0: So when the top three...
1: And the number of texts I get, even when I'm in court.
0: Well, I'm sorry. Aaron Nola gave up a home run before I could even put on the TV last night. Which, by the way, it is rather odd that there's no Friday night game because the World Cup is down there. So it's a Thursday, Saturday, Sunday series.
1: Yeah, it's very disorienting.
0: John Kruk was not happy about it. He was bitching about it on the broadcast last night. But you talk about it, the Phillies are 27-13 when Sanchez, Wheeler, and Lizardo start. They're 13-22 when everybody else starts. Painter and Nola have combined for pitch just seven innings the last two games, both losses. Nola hasn't made it past the fifth inning in his last four starts. He's got a 5.71. Painter dropped to 1-8. He had a 7.06 ERA. He received a loss in three of his last four performances. It gave up at least.
1: And if you next time you want to see him pitch, just go to Lehigh Valley.
0: Go to Lehigh Valley.
1: See him with the iron pick.
0: Now, here's the thing. The team's run differential on the season. You want to talk about the impact of Andrew Painter, okay? The team's run differential on the season is minus
1: eight. Hold on. Hydration break. You can talk.
0: Hydration break. Should we sponsor it with an advertiser? Sure. Go to commercial?
1: Next week, we'll have it.
0: Yep. All right, cool. Sorry to get the ice in your mouth, too. The team's run differential on the season is minus 18. If you remove the games that Andrew Painter pitches in, they would be a plus 27.
1: Wow.
0: Like, it really shows the damage that his start, especially the recent ones, were doing to the bullpen and the chances to win the game. He's out in the second inning. You need eight pitchers.
1: It's a fascinating, it's not good for Phillies, but it's a fascinating thing for people to observe. Even what a healthy pitcher who has a 97, 98 mile per hour fastball can't do if your ball doesn't move, because all accounts of this are, including Painter's, is his fastball is just flat.
0: Yeah.
1: He throws it. It goes straight.
0: He can just hit it. Yes.
1: Like the stats that I sent you earlier in the week about what the batting average and slugging percentage are on his fastball is scary.
0: Alvarado had a similar comment, though, and I wanted to ask you a question because he's been pretty brutal lately, too. He gave up three runs.
1: Did he suggest Painter take some PEDs?
0: Through his translator, he said, hitters feel confident that they can hit against me. It seems like 100 miles an hour is something that they see a lot at this level. It's not surprising anymore. Is the increased speed

0: feet of the Jacob Mizorowskis of the world, making the Andrew Painters and Jose Alvarados, who are throwing it 96 to 100, seem pedestrian that hitters can catch up to now.
1: No, because you don't see those guys that often. How often are you seeing Mizorowski if you're not in, if you're not in the NL? What is it, Central East?
0: Got a bunch of guys that throw between 98 and 100 still. I mean, it's much more common.
1: I just think, I mean, for us, a layperson, the difference between 95 or 92 and 100 seems like a lot. To a major league hitter, it's not.
0: Well, that's the point, though.
1: So I don't think it's a difference, even 92 to 100 or 96 or 97 to 102. I mean, how many people are Jacob Mizorowski?
0: I think that's
1: Mason Miller.
0: I think you're making the point, though, actually, because it used to be the Jamie Moyers of the world, where it's 80, 91, 92.
1: He would kill it now.
0: Yeah, because nobody
1: can hit.
0: Yes.
1: I mean, he did. He was masterful then. Imagine if you had a guy throwing the way he did, pitching with the intelligence that he pitched and the accuracy with which he pitched.
0: And the lack of a plan that hitters come up to the plate with these days.
1: Right.
0: Like there's very little defensive swings when you're down 0-2. It's still swinging for the fences. It's just a different.
1: Look for your pitch. And if you're smart, you just wait for the fastball. You take other pitches until you get that pitch or you get two strikes and then you just foul stuff off until you get another fastball up the middle.
0: So let's talk more about oil leaking, the Phillies bullpen. Duran and Kirkring, your most solid things going on out there. Alvarado, I said, brutal lately. Tanner Banks sent down. Brad Keller on the IL. And he hasn't pitched like somebody who can be the setup guy, even though they try and put him in the system. No. So now you've got Bryce Wilson and Seth Johnson. It's a revolving door in the bullpen again, Joe.
1: And I have paid attention, especially to Seth Johnson and with the Iron Pigs. It ain't good. He's another one. He can throw, 97, 98 miles an hour, but there ain't much movement. So I don't know what the answer is. Every time I look at the standings, I sit there and go, I don't understand. How are they doing this?
0: Smoke and mirrors.
1: And the answer, well, it's not smoke and mirrors. It's there are some guys that Schwarber's got, 25 home runs.
0: Mm-hmm.
1: Harper's doing well. Harper
0: in the last 30 games is hitting 190 again.
1: Yeah, and apparently his fielding is not as good as we thought it was.
0: Okay. Were you surprised? Don Mattingly, so for our listeners, Don Mattingly this week was asked about Bryce Harper's fielding at first base. Granted, Don Mattingly is one of the best first baseman that's ever stood there and played the game. So he speaks from perspective and knowledge. It's as Nick Castellanos would say, he's worn the spikes. So he's earned the right to say this. I don't know how it's going to be received after Mr. I'm Not Elite in the offseason. But Mattingly,
1: I don't know what the point was.
0: I think he was just being honest.
1: Hold on. Let's assume that Mattingly's assessment is entirely accurate.
0: Did you hear the whole comments, by the way, though?
1: Wait, hold on. Let's assume it. Why say it?
0: Well, did you hear the whole comments? He was asked about Bryce and he said it, but he talked the larger, we all have to play better defensively.
1: I understand that, but he's also a veteran of press conferences.
0: I was surprised he said it. I really was.
1: Because everything with Bryce Harper, it becomes blown up, especially after the comments that Dombrowski made last year. So why do it? Like, it's very easy to say, look, we decided to give Bryce a night off, and we know Kyle has done this in the past. It hasn't been the recent past. But we decided to do that. We took the risk of having somebody that may not have as much experience. There's all sorts of ways that you can handle this, which for some reason, the Phillies, no matter who they put out there, don't put out the right way.
0: I was surprised. I did not expect any more critiques of Bryce Harper this season.
1: I would have been more excited, assuming that Harper's elbow is healthy enough to hold up
0: if he goes in the
1: with back. The idea of Schwarber, because it opens the door to a lot of different trade options too. If Schwarber can play first and Harper can go to right,
0: so that was
1: the hitting outfield is so much better if Harper's in right and Marsh is in left.
0: So my cynical why would they say this brain went right to that, maybe to show that you can be stronger defensively if Bryce is in right field, and it's also easier to bring in a first baseman in free agency market than it is to bring in a right fielder who can hit.
1: Yeah, but they didn't put Bryce in right field that night.
0: So no, and they haven't put Bryce in right field, even though publicly he has said that he will play wherever. Privately, it seems like that's not something that he's interested in.
1: It's not.
0: And when...
1: It's not something they're going to do now.
0: It sucks because when the team brought him here, they didn't plan to have him be the first baseman. Like they thought they had right field set up for the next decade. And now right field is an albatross that they're paying $30 million and they're running.
1: Yeah, but that's not his fault.
0: It's not, but it is.
1: Why? He hurt his elbow.
0: Yeah, but there are people that hurt their elbow and come back and still play the position.
1: Apparently he can't. Is it worth him going back on the DL?
0: Well, I'm not saying it's worth
1: it. The season's over if Bryce Harper gets hurt.
0: I'm not saying it's worth it, but it is more difficult to construct a team when he is at first base than when he's in right field.
1: Well, they're not going to be constructing a team adding Mike Trout now, I don't think.
0: And I saw that last night and I knew that you were going to be sad.
1: I don't think Mike Trout is an option. I think the only real outfield option that would go, whoa, we have a chance, is Buxton. And I don't know if the Twins want to get rid of him. I don't know who the Phillies have that they could trade for him.
0: That's what I was going to say. Who's in the Philly? You know, you're the one that keeps sending me. I sent you a few weeks ago, does Painter need to be sent down? And your response was, who comes up? The answer was nobody. They didn't bring up a starter for
1: they're
0: the
1: still
0: fifth
1: looking
0: spot
1: for somebody.
0: Yeah,
1: well,
0: I thought
1: Rangel would be.
0: He'll be the guy most likely, but they didn't bring him up.
1: No,
0: it was the answer. Nobody. They bring bullpen arms up and just kind of rotate around that spot. But
1: eventually those guys run out of options.
0: You know,
1: and I think the reason Bryce Wilson came up is because I think he has an escalator clause that he can opt out.
0: Oh, okay.
1: So I think so.
0: Do you think he stays up here?
1: Depends on what he does.
0: I mean, I guess at least for a little bit with Keller on the IL, and I mean,
1: look, if you're the Phillies and you can get Buxton, there is nobody other than the 16-year-old, and I don't even know if he would be. That's not off limits.
0: So let me ask,
1: if the Twins asked for Aiden Miller, Gage Wood, Andrew Painter in return for Buxton, yes.
0: Well, given what happened with Aiden Miller this season, I think people would drive him there with his back. But
1: yeah, and it appears that at least from what I read, it might have been a longer standing problem,
0: which the Phillies knew about before they drafted him.
1: Did they?
0: Well, they should have, right?
1: See, here's the problem with the MLB system is if you're in college, you've gone through a lot more diagnostics. If you're in high school, it's a little hard to get diagnosed.
0: Well, they're trying to change that. Or yeah, they're putting a poison pill in to make sure that there's no baseball this year, next year. But that's sort of my question. If you see
1: how much time do we have before our full hydration break for a week?
0: We have 4 minutes. Do you have something profound to
1: say?
0: Yeah,
1: I do want to talk about this. And I want to talk about this in what I think is a thoughtful way. And I don't want people to look at this as anything other than that. We've had two incidents in baseball this week that I think are unfortunate. And for people who want to make this political, it's not. Our society is best when it is inclusive, period. When it's tolerant, period, of everybody from every persuasion. And San Francisco is a particularly delicate area. And the fact that baseball players couldn't wear a logo that just had different colors on it and needed to make a statement in response to it instead of saying, okay, maybe I don't believe in this, but I'm okay being inclusive. And somehow it is now extended to the York Revolution, which if anybody knows is an independent baseball team in Pennsylvania, where they had to forfeit a game because enough players would not wear something that had a rainbow logo. Why? Well, how did we get here that we can't just go to a game and just say, everybody that's there deserves to be there, without making a statement in response?
0: I guess I don't understand the need to put my judgment on somebody else's and the need for other people to do the same. It doesn't have to be your thing. You also don't have to go out of your way to make it an issue. Now,
1: it doesn't mean you agree with something to be tolerant of somebody else. It doesn't mean that you're that you are compromising your own values by being kind and respectful to other people. And that's what I don't get.
0: You don't even have to accept it to be respectful. Like, you can just have manners. You can just not make somebody feel less than you. And that's what I don't understand. These athletes have a platform, and they're using that platform to put their judgment onto somebody else rather than to bring everybody in to watch the game. Why would you make people not feel welcome with your team?
1: And it's a small minority of players that did this. So I don't want to rip baseball. So I certainly don't want to rip the Giants organization that has shown through the years an inclusivity towards their communities, all of their communities. Mike Crujo, who was one of their announcers, made pretty eloquent statements about this. But I just think that as we move forward, especially in sports, when efforts are made to include more people and stuff, it is not to exclude others. And saying that somehow you're being oppressed or you're being excluded by including others is the opposite of what sports is about and what makes sports great, in my opinion.
0: Well, and this is obviously a much larger societal conversation, and we have 30 seconds left, so we're not going to solve all the world's problems. But from a sports perspective, it's supposed to be about bringing people together.
1: Yeah. And next week, we're going to have somebody who's much more eloquent in speaking about it than both of us, and Doug Glanville. And he's talked very eloquently on this show and thoughtfully on this show about this. And that's the kind of inclusivity that we need. And by the way, you're going to ask me my last word before yours. Happy Father's Day to you and everybody else.
0: Same to you, Mr. Cohen. Everybody out there, enjoy. Thanks so much for joining us this week. Make sure to join us next Friday night to help you start your weekend in style. Have a great one. We'll talk to you next week. Bye-bye.
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13: Hello, hello, everyone. We are back with you in the studio. Yes. This is Diane Haskell and
14: Manny.
13: We are sitting in for the one and only icon, Reggie McGloin, of this wonderful Empowerment Zone. We are so excited to have you with us today. And this is a very, very special show because we want to celebrate Reggie today. He had a trip around the sun yesterday, a nice, wonderful born day, as some yes. call it, birthday. And we are just so excited to celebrate Reggie. And so happy, happy birthday, Reggie. We know it was yesterday, but today is the day of the show. So, and we have the mic, so...
14: Happy birthday.
13: Happy birthday to you. What a wonderful summer series this has been so far. I know the official day of summer doesn't start until Friday, but so far we have had so many good guests. Last week's show on early intervention and autism, if you joined us then, we had some great guests and Dr. Marshall Mitchell and Dr. Chris Bowman. And even yes. prior to that, just been a great time here, right?
14: Yes, it was a wonderful and informative show on autism and how to basically care for an autistic child and how that child sees the world. It was very, very informative.
13: It really, really was. We had a lot of feedback on that, and especially even with early intervention yes. and being able to get involved in early intervention, the importance of really addressing things that you see early with your child.
14: Yes.
13: And we really, really got empowered last week here in the Empowerment Zone. So if you are just joining us, welcome to the Empowerment Zone. We have a really phenomenal show for you today. We are going to be talking about health and wellness.
14: Yes.
13: And just so excited to just kind of talk about some of the challenges that people have today with getting started. We know it's summer, it's summertime. Everybody is thinking about what they want to look like this summer, even though it's just a couple days away.
14: Yes.
13: But it still is a time when everybody really gets into working out. And, you know, in my mind, I'm thinking we probably should have done this way ahead of time, getting ourselves together for summer so we could just be laying on the beach with all the pride in the world and not feeling ashamed. And hopefully we don't feel ashamed. Like, I'm a firm believer in showing up just as you are, even when you are on your road to something or if you are on your health and wellness journey. Today, we have a special guest that's going to be calling in a little bit later. She is a personal trainer, fitness trainer, right?
14: Yes, yes.
13: And what's her name?
14: Gabriella.
13: Gabby, right? Yes, Gabriella. Yes. And I'm so excited to hear from her today mm-hmm. and for her to give us some insight. But let's start just the conversation around, you know, many people want to get in shape, but they don't know where to start. What do you think is the first step for beginners?
14: I feel like the first step for many men is to basically just look in the mirror and say, I am ready to make a difference in my body. I'm ready to feel better. I'm ready to be healthy.
13: Right. And that's not even just for a man, but just for women too, yeah. Right? Just taking that step and to just really get started. We know that a lot of men, since you brought that up, build on, you know, are focused on building muscle. And there, but there are some important factors behind gaining strength and muscle safely. And have you had some experiences with that?
14: Actually, I have. One of the many experiences that I've had with that is making sure that you get the right amount of protein after working out. Because while you're working out, you're starving that muscle area. So the food that you are eating is basically giving the nutrients back to that muscle area. But you want to make sure you're putting the right fats and the right nutrients in that area, not stuff like junk food.
13: Right, right. How important is it, do you think, what does consistency have to do with it? How does that intensify when it comes to like reaching that fitness goal?
14: So for myself, I made a commitment in one of my New Year's resolutions, well, like we talked about earlier
13: right,
14: on
13: the first show.
14: Yes, right. That was one of my New Year's resolutions, was to work on my fitness journey. And for me, going every day has been basically the consistency for me of going every day has allowed me to see a lot more progress.
13: That is awesome. And I can attest to that. I have seen the commitment in you. Yes. I get to see that first and front row seat, I should say, in that. And it's so true. We did talk about that the first show, about our goals and our dreams and self-care. And this is one of the highest forms of self-care, is to really have a commitment to your fitness journey and your wellness journey, right? I think so too. What do you think are some of the biggest mistakes people make with the gym? You know, that holds back maybe their progress. Some people can be really intimidated by going to the gym.
14: And that's it. Intimidation. Don't let someone else's physique intimidate you into feeling like you don't belong there.
13: That's good, because you can go in there and you can see all of these people in there that may have been in there a longer time than what you've been in there. But you know what, folks? Get out there and just get started. Just get out of your head and just show up for yourself. It would sound like that's more of what this commitment really is about, is showing up for you.
14: Yes.
13: Yeah, I would think so too. And with the training part and having a trainer, there are some people who may say, well, listen, you know, I can't afford a personal trainer, but I just want to get started by going. Would you say to them, just show up, just go, just get in the gym, get motivated by the surrounding? What would you say?
14: Actually, yes, I would say show up and go, because if you are going to a gym where you have a membership, 9 times out of 10, go up and ask the front desk. They will show you the right equipment to use and lead you in the right direction.
13: Right, right. So just don't be afraid. Like, again, getting out of your head and really kind of tackling that list of, I want to say, excuses or reasons that we come up with. Excuses sound so negative,
14: but
13: the reasons, all the reasons that you have for not going, we want to begin to chip away at those things and say, hey, get out of your head and just go. Because we know that taking care of these bodies that we only get one of is really a priority. I wonder how much you talked about things that you put in your body, how much of fitness success would you say that you've experienced has come from training versus nutrition?
14: I would say it is a 50-50 split.
13: Mm.
14: It is a 50-50 split, because, and that is where sometimes it can go wrong, because sometimes it'll go from nutrition and not fitness. But you have to put in the work. It's like you can't do one without the other. They both marry together.
13: Wow, that is so good. That is so good. I think we may have a Gabby on the line. I think she is calling into us, and that'd be so awesome if she is, because we'd love to hear from an expert. So welcome to the conversation, Gabby. Welcome.
14: Welcome.
15: Thank you. Hello.
13: Hi.
15: How are you? Are you guys able to hear me?
14: Yes, we can hear you.
15: All right.
13: We can
15: hear you. Thank you for welcoming me. Thank you. How are you?
13: We are doing so great. We are so excited in the studio to have you joining us today. And we've been chatting and just trying to prep the audience for all this valuable and wonderful information that you're going to be giving us today. And so, Manny, why don't you start us off with introducing Gabby to everybody?
14: Gabby is my personal trainer and has become one of my closest friends and has basically taught me the importance of locking in and making sure to stay focused on my goals this within this year of losing weight, and it has gone very, very well.
13: And I'm telling you, Gabby, I am telling you, it is so apparent you are doing your thing.
15: Thank you.
13: So I want to ask you.
15: I appreciate it.
13: Yes, I want to ask you some questions. So, Gabby, from a woman here, a lot of women want to get into the gym. But they really do. We just were talking about a little bit. They really can feel a little bit intimidated. What advice would you give to a woman who's ready to start, but they really don't know where to begin? We kind of touched on it a little bit, but hearing from you would be great too.
15: Okay, yeah. So my first advice that I always recommend, one and foremost, is always start small and find like a welcoming environment, somewhere where you feel comfortable. That's the most important part before starting anything within fitness. And then I will also suggest to also learn like a few basics, really figure out what's your goal. Whether if you're trying to gain weight, build muscle, lean, look a little bit more leaner, or not even just that, overall just feel good.
13: Mm-hmm.
15: Once you figure out what's your target goal, I feel as though that should be easy for you to kind of map out. What's comfortable for you, what will work for you. And it also doesn't hurt to, you know, bring a friend or also ask any staff member of any gym that you're at. It doesn't hurt to ask questions.
13: Right.
15: It doesn't hurt to talk, you know,
13: right.
15: Be welcoming with people and just network and you'll learn a lot.
13: This is so interesting that you say that. You and Manny are saying something similar, but I have a question for you. I want to push you a little further and a little deeper for women, because, you know, with us, we can get very intimidated. We'll go into a gym and we'll see people that are already fit. So would you really say that it's more so you've got to just make up in your mind that you're just going to do it, because, you know, we can get in our way?
15: I feel as though the main reason why people are so intimidated from going to the gym, like as you said, we can also get in our way. I feel as though we are our biggest critiquers. And I promise you, when you step into the environment, you'll realize like nobody else is worried about what you have going on. Like everybody is focused in their own lane. Everybody's in their own zone. You're coming across of a diversity of people that are working towards different goals. So it's like, you're also not the only one that's stepping in intimidating, still mapping out and still figuring things out, because everybody in the gym is still learning something new every day. So it's like, I kind of find it funny, because for me, when I very first started, of course I was intimidated. I was afraid. I'm just like, okay, I don't want to come in here looking crazy and, you know, doing something wrong. And then somebody comes up to me and try to correct me. I think that's our biggest fear, is just having others look at us and try to correct us. And I feel as though where we stand at a wrong point is people can't handle judgment or people can't handle correction.
13: Wow.
15: And I promise you guys, correction would get you far in life with anything you decide to do beyond fitness.
13: That is so powerful.
15: Me, just get in there, just do it. Just be comfortable and just be you.
13: Wow.
15: You will literally step into a whole new community of people that are about union, that are about coming together, about learning, helping each other out, which is why I say don't ever be afraid to ask questions in the gym. If you see a girl that's in the gym and she has that body goal that you're trying to work towards, or you see that she's consistent, you see the determination
16: in there, do not be afraid to step up and ask her any type of question that you want to ask, because I promise you she'll be more than welcome to give it to you.
13: That is so awesome. And if you are just joining the conversation, that is Gabby. She is a personal trainer, fitness expert. We are so excited to have her with us today. And Manny, I know you have some things to add to that conversation too.
14: Okay, so my question is, many women worry that lifting weights will make them bulky. Can you explain what strength training actually does for the female body?
16: Okay, so I actually hear this question a lot. One thing I can say is women usually won't become bulky unless they're in a sustainable, large, calorie-like training. If you are focusing on lifting heavy, if you've been in a gym consistently for 5+ years, and trying to work towards that bodybuilder build, then absolutely, you know, we can master those mass of muscles. But overall, for a beginner that's starting out, that's, you know, still figuring out what comfortable weights to work with, and also even if you've been in the gym for like about 1 to 2 years, you won't just naturally appear bulky just from lifting up a weight. You would have to go to like sustainable amount of training to achieve that look.
13: Oh, that's awesome. That is awesome. That is so awesome.
16: You can absolutely tailor your program to like the goals of what you're working towards, whether it's toning, endurance, strength. You won't necessarily have to chase like the bulky look in order for you to get the goal outcome that you want to work towards.
13: Got it. That's awesome. That is awesome. We are so excited, Gabby, to get your input today, and just you being a professional, stay with us for the conversation. I know that we're going to be going to break soon, but I just wanted to make sure to tell people, listen, you want to get your notepad out, take some notes. You want to jump in and really, really take these notes down today from this professional, this expert, and this trainer who has walked this path, who has walked other people through this path, namely Manny. Yes. And let me tell you, the results don't lie. I think we would all agree that results don't lie. So, Gabby, I know what you are able to do. You are awesome. So we're going to go to break soon, and we will be right back with you.
14: Yes,
13: this is
14: with
13: the Empowerment
14: Zone.
13: Yes.
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13: And we are back. Loving this. And this is a celebration show of the one and only Reggie McGlone. And we are celebrating him today. He had a birthday yesterday. So happy birthday, Reggie.
14: Happy birthday.
13: We are excited to be with you for this summer series with Diane and
14: Manny.
13: And our special guest today is Gabby. She is a fitness trainer, professional in health and wellness. And we are just asking her some questions. And I tell you, if you weren't with us before the break, please grab your pen and paper or just listen in, because she is inspiring me today.
14: Yes.
13: And Gabby, we are so glad that you're with us on the call. I want to jump in here and ask this question to you. When it comes to fitness goals, should women focus more on the number, on the scale, or how they feel and perform?
16: Now this question, oh my gosh. When I tell you that for me as a beginner, I absolutely have struggled with consistently paying attention to the scale, seeing that I'm not reaching my goal weight, but also when I will look into my, when I will look at myself in the mirror, I will notice progression. I'll see the progression. Mm-hmm. So I would say that both matter, but mm-hmm. prioritize how you feel in your performance, mm-hmm. far as in energy, far as in sleep, far as in mood, strength, endurance. All of that would be different improvements in different areas within your life. And that's where you would notice progression within your fitness journey. I feel as though sometimes the scale can play minds with you at times. One day you will weigh lighter, but when you'll look at yourself in the mirror, you'll look more plump. Mm-hmm. Some days you'll feel heavier, but if you scale yourself, you know, apparently it'll appear a little bit more lighter. So at times I can say that the scale can get tricky. But I would absolutely say both matter, but mainly pay attention on really how you feel. Also on how clothes fit as well, too. Progression photos play a huge part as well. And also just tracking your progress by performance.
1: Wow. Do you suggest that, you know, the picture thing, are you a fan of that? Do you suggest that a person would take pictures of the journey?
16: Yes, I am a huge fan of making sure that you are taking pictures of your progress. I would suggest at least try to take a picture every day, because from a couple months from now, you'll sit back and you'll look at a picture and realize like, oh my gosh, I don't look the same like how I looked 3 months ago. Because often a lot of times we do look at ourselves every day, so we won't notice a drastic change until we look back into something. We'd be like, oh wow. Yeah. I definitely was looking like that a couple months ago. So, yes, I do suggest to definitely take pictures.
1: That's awesome.
14: That is so awesome. So now my question for you is, what are some of the biggest mistakes people make in the gym that can slow down their progress?
16: I feel as though skipping warm-ups. Skipping warm-ups or using poor form, absolutely. You can end up causing like a huge risk of injury, which we all do not want within our journey of fitness. It can become very uncomfortable in the progress. But I can absolutely say like skipping warm-ups, making sure you guys are stretching. That is the most very important part. I stress it to Manny every time. At least get a good 10 to 15 minute stretch. Me, myself, I would go for like 20 minutes. Personally, because I am a heavy lifter.
1: Okay.
16: So I do have to wake my body up. I do have to do certain stretch movements as well to kind of get certain blood flow flowing in certain areas as well.
1: That's awesome. That is so awesome.
14: And that is the truth. She says stretch. Stretch.
16: Okay.
14: And that is the truth. And
1: we
14: it
1: do
14: works.
1: See yes. that, like, even with professionals, like professional athletes, or we've heard them make comments, if you do not stretch, you can find yourself really getting injured and being in a lot of trouble with that. So I definitely can attest to the fact that I've definitely heard that before, that stretching is a very, very important part of this process. How important do you feel like nutrition is when it comes to reaching fitness goals? For instance, can you really outwork a bad diet?
16: So nutrition is fundamental. That's one and foremost. Consistency with a good amount of protein, balanced calories, hydration, also meal quality. That would literally shoot your progression. You will literally see the results that you're working for. You cannot out-train a consistent poor diet.
1: Wow, that's powerful. You can't out-train a poor diet. I like that. Yes, you can't out-train.
16: Now, I will say others would say different, but we will also have to bring in genetics. Genetics play a huge part. You have certain people that can have a poor diet, go into the gym for probably like a week and immediately off of muscle memory have, you know, the results that somebody that has been in the gym, for probably like a year or so, trying to get those results, and, you know, they'll immediately have it. But that's genetic. So I can absolutely confirm that, no, you cannot outwork a bad diet.
1: Wow.
16: I feel as though when it comes down to that, I'm really just paying attention to aiming, you know, the correct amount of protein, including fiber-rich carbs, healthy fats, and just really remaining hydrated and planning your meals around your workout and recovery, you will see huge progression within your nutrition and fitness.
1: Wow. And can you just give us a sample, like give us an example of like what would be like a high fiber and that good fat food that we should eat?
16: So I will always recommend, I'm sure you probably guys mainly hear a lot of fitness influencers talk about the dog food bowl.
1: Okay.
16: And that basically consists with a lot of sweet potatoes, rather you want chicken, steak, salmon, either one of those proteins you can either aim for. Some type of vegetable fart, as in any type of greens, broccoli, asparagus, and also like low amount of seasonings as well. I know a lot of people don't want to hear that. Mm. Yes, I know. But you can still enjoy a healthy, flavorful meal without having 1,001 seasonings in one dish. Also play with
1: Hey now.
14: For those who are juggling work, family, and other responsibilities, what are some realistic ways to stay consistent with exercise at the gym?
16: I would suggest to make it fit your schedule. 20 to 30 minute workout count, even a 10 minute workout, that counts as well too. As long as you're focused and you're also adding up and being consistent within those workouts, you'll see progression. Also, you know, schedule it like an important meeting or as if an accountability, far as in, you know, you can have a friend or, you know, a partner at home or something like that. You know, make it an activity, something fun. It doesn't necessarily have to be strict and so head on. You can also turn fitness into like a fun meetup. You guys can do dancing. That's a form of fitness. Mm. There's different lines of movements that you can just do, period. That's the I'm over here struggling. That's like the main important part when it comes to fitness, is really the movement of body, really just moving your body and being comfortable with the flow state.
1: Mm. That is so good. That's so good. So basically, get some friends together, get a crew together, and make it like a fun meetup. I love what you said about dancing. I remember years ago when Kirstie Alley, if you know, God rest her soul, she lost, 75 pounds. I remember, remember that? And she was on a show and she talked about how what she did was danced around her house. She would just dance. She just moved. And she dropped 75 pounds doing that and changing some things in her diet. But dancing was her thing. She found working out boring, even though what you're saying is this is actually a form of working out. But she needed to do something that would like trick her brain. And that's what she did, was, you know, she made sure she was having fun. And that is just such a wonderful, wonderful, wonderful. I love what you said. Get that crew together. I'm going to start making a list of my friends and, you know, have that fun meetup and dance, because whatever it is.
16: Just flexibility, honestly, at home workouts, anything this compact at the gym, any type of small session that you can squeeze in, as long as you're prioritizing your sleep, prepping your meals, and involving family and active breaks when you can, that's all that really matters. Like, as long as you're moving your body is the main important part.
1: Yeah. Manny, I know you have a question too. So I want to jump in here, if you don't mind, before you ask yours. What role do you feel like fitness plays in mental health, confidence, and even stress management, particularly for women? What role do you feel like that plays?
16: I feel like regular exercising just improves mood. It reduces anxiety and enhances sleep and energy. Also, strength gains and consistent effort, it boosts confidence overall. You feel good. Once you look good, you feel great. And I feel as though can't nobody tell you anything, because at the end of the day, don't nobody know the discipline that you put on yourself, or the days and the hours that you are at the gym, or any type of movement that you incorporate throughout your day. As long as that you know that you're doing it for you, I feel as though the confidence level is just going to exude naturally.
13: Yeah, that's so good. And it seems like it's also good for mental health, and it helps to manage, right? It helps to manage that stress, because obviously when you're working out, you're getting a release, you're getting to exit some of those things that might otherwise give you maybe even high blood pressure, or just allow some other health issues to possibly appear. Hey guys, if you are listening, you are joining a conversation today in the Empowerment Zone. Diane Haskell and Manny sitting in for Reggie McGlorn. We are so excited today to be talking about fitness and wellness with the one and only Gabby. So we're getting ready break for a commercial, and we'll be right back.
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13: And we are back. This is Diane Haskell and
14: Manny
13: in the Empowerment Zone, sitting in for the one and only Reggie McGlorn. We are having a special show for him today and wishing Reggie a wonderful new trip around the sun as he celebrated a birthday on yesterday. And we have a surprise for him. His brother is on the line. Aaron.
21: Hello. How's everyone doing?
13: We are doing great.
14: Doing good. Doing good.
13: Welcome.
21: Good.
13: So
21: I was going to wish the senior citizen a happy birthday.
13: He's going to get you for that. You know that.
21: Yeah, he's been my brother for about 53 years now. He's been a pain all 53, but he's always been a great dude. So definitely give him a shout out for that.
13: Yeah. That's so awesome. And you have watched Reggie impact lives just constantly. Tell us, you know, just where he gets that from. Like, he just would work tirelessly, and he just gives of himself and anything that he can do to push anybody else ahead. Tell us where that comes from. Is that something that's always been in him?
21: Well, that really comes right from my mom. My mom was a very giving person, no matter what. She would give her last. The same way, you know, Reggie, he'll give you everything he got at the end of the day. If he really knows you and believes in what you're going to do, and he wants to help you, he'll just give you a shot of his back, honestly. He's better than me since I was a kid up until now, if I ask him. So,
13: wow.
21: That's just something.
13: Wow, that is so awesome. What an awesome moment to have his brother calling in. Yes. Aaron, do you want to leave us with a funny story about Reg? Or anything you can?
21: All right, this one story. So I've got a lot of them.
13: We're going to get in a lot of trouble for this. You know that, right?
22: Y'all are.
21: it's a real quick one. So I might have been about, because Reggie's about 16 years older than me, so he was pretty much out the house when I was, you know, got of age. So when I was about 11, I'm going to say about 11 years old, my mother was washing clothes. So she washing his underwear, right? So I see his underwear, right?
22: <Uh-oh>.
21: and they say Home of the Whopper on the front. So I was like, Mom, I'm on a pair of them underwear, man. I like Whoppers. You know what I mean? But then I had to figure out what the home of the Whopper meant.
1: Oh,
21: I mean,
1: no.
21: The person was in front of his underwear.
1: Wait.
14: Oh, my goodness.
1: We went to scratch it. Oh, Reggie's going to get us for this one. But, Aaron, thank you so, so much for jumping on here to wish him a happy, happy birthday. We want to surprise him if he's listening live. So happy birthday, Reg. We got you.
14: Happy birthday.
21: Happy birthday, bro. All right. Talk to you guys later.
1: All right. Thank you so much for calling in, Aaron.
21: No problem.
1: All right. Bye-bye. And we know we're going to get it for that.
14: Yes.
1: And leave it to Aaron, his baby brother, to keep it real. We are definitely going to get in trouble for that one. So, Reggie, listen. We wanted to surprise you. We couldn't control what was being said now, but we wanted to surprise you. So we are back here for those of you who are just tuning in with Gabby. She is a fitness trainer. She is a professional in terms of the health and wellness area. And we wanted to jump in and just talk to you a little bit about the social media.
14: Yes. So my question for you, Gabby, is, social media often shows quick transformations and unrealistic expectations. What should women, well, all people, focus on instead when starting a fitness journey?
16: I feel like the most important part is really focusing on consistency and sustainable habits, not rapid results. Honestly, set realistic, personalized goals and really celebrate your small wins. It's very important to avoid comparison when and foremost, because like I did mention, everybody's working towards a different goal. You don't know what one person has been through in order for them to earn the results that they have earned. So I feel like it's very important for you to really just focus on your small wins and really avoid that comparison energy, because comparison is honestly the thief of joy. And often a lot of times we can get ourselves absorbed into someone else's world and what somebody else has going on, wishing that we can earn and get those same results. And whole time you didn't even realize that you passed your goal that you set for yourself 2-3 months ago. So I really feel as though it's very important for you to track meaningful progress as far as in strength, endurance, change in energy, and also change in mood rather than chasing an image. And also build a supportive environment as well, and learn to listen to your body. That's the very key point to fitness. It's really just focusing and really listening to your body. Our body speaks to us in different ways. So I definitely say it's very important that you take the time to learn those signs as well.
14: That is the truth. It's something you always teach me to do, is just to lock in and drown out the noise.
1: That's so good. I love what she said, too, about celebrating those small wins.
14: And
1: that's something I think that we do. We kind of lose it. We think, especially if you have a big goal, I think we lose it when it's like, okay, the first 10 pounds, you're hyped. But because it may be taking so long, or you might feel like it's taking so long, or just you can't see the forest for the trees, that phrase, right? You're thinking about the big goals. So you're forgetting to celebrate those things along the way. All of those moments deserve celebrating. Yes, I love how you said that. Celebrating the small wins.
14: Yes. And so one of my last questions for you is, for those listening right now who keep saying they'll start next week, what's one thing they can do today to take the first step toward a healthier lifestyle?
16: If you could take one step today towards a healthier lifestyle, I would definitely say just take one practical action. Like, schedule 2 20-minute workouts this week. You could either plan a high-protein meal today, or you can just set up a meetup with a friend and honestly just go outside, enjoy a run, join a class, tap in with a trainer or some sort. As long as you are involving some form of movement throughout your day, and just tuning in with your body and being in that natural flow state, I feel as though that's, you're heading towards the right direction.
1: Mm, that's so good. And it won't be your last question, Manny. But I do want to jump in here a little bit. Gabby, I have a question for you, as this is something that is being discussed more openly today, and that is menopause. The menopause woman who is trying to lose weight, and there are specific things that affect women who are in menopause who are trying to lose weight. What is some advice that you could give, or tips, or even nutritional type of things that you could suggest? Because for those women who are going through menopause, there's that area, right, where you have that menopause belly. And a lot of times I think people think you're using it as an excuse, but when in fact it's really not an excuse, it is something that definitely happens in a woman's body that can't be denied, but it can definitely be addressed. How can women who are in menopause begin to address this? And what does working out do for a woman in menopause? Can it help? There's

0: that we'll feel as though that it's natural, but if we're not paying attention to what's in the ingredients, we won't be able to pinpoint what exactly is affecting us internally. So I do suggest herbal cleansing. It's very important when it comes to digesting, looking into different detoxing as well, too, to kind of basically tack that inflammation area where you may feel bloated often a lot of times. It'll help.
1: Wow, that's so good. That is so good because, you know, that is truly something that really is a topic that's being more openly discussed today. And I know I appreciate you sharing that information. And I know there are a lot of women who are going to love what you just shared, and especially giving some tips and some different tricks for your body that you can do and use in order to be able to address those problem areas that begin to arise and begin to come up. And it really, really is a matter of just committing, getting connected with someone who can give you that insight and give you the better, some better tips to be able to really come up out of that space. As you said earlier, one thing that going to the gym does, it gives you camaraderie. It seems like it gives you a sense of community also. Yes. Would you say that's the case? I know that you feel like that too, Manny, right?
2: Yes, it definitely gives you a sense of community, a space of belonging.
1: Wow, yeah.
0: Yes. Yeah. I feel like everyone here is very welcoming. I feel like everybody basically understands just the determination, the feeling of not feeling your best and not feeling like you're great. And I know often a lot of times, we tend to be our biggest critiquers. We tend to be in our way of ourselves. So it's always great to have those that are also working on the same thing also kind of remind you, like, hey, bro, I'm here with you. Like, lock in. You're doing good. You're doing great. Keep going. Just that push is very inspirational that you get from coming into the gym and forming a community here.
1: I love that. I love that. And if you can't make it to the gym, you can also get some friends. Get that crew, like Abby was saying earlier. Get that crew. Get that workout crew, that health and wellness crew. Create your own crew. Give it a name. And just,
0: or even if it's just only just you, you don't necessarily need a crew.
1: Yeah.
0: You can just pull up any type of video online. And
1: how about that?
0: Lock in. Yes, lock in. Just put on your favorite song and dance to it. Just flow to your body. Just move. I feel as though that's the main important part, is just moving your body and not remaining stagnant.
1: Yes, just to get moving. And you know what? You're making such a great point. I'm probably going to date myself here, but I remember when we all had the videos from Jane Fonda, Richard Simmons. we were putting in those tapes.
2: Those VHS tapes.
1: Okay, now, listen, Manny, you didn't have to go there.
2: They don't even make them. They don't even make VHS things anymore.
1: Gabby, thank you so much for joining in with us. You can hang out. But listen, guys, if you just joined the conversation, we are so excited to celebrate Reggie McGlone today. Yesterday was his birthday, and we were so happy to be able to surprise him today with one of his siblings calling. And thank you so much again, Aaron, for calling. And then also, we know that tomorrow is Juneteenth, and actually at Salem Baptist Church on 2741 Woodland Road in Abington, they are having a celebration tomorrow, as well as tomorrow evening and Saturday. We're going to come back with some more information about that. If you would like to go and celebrate the day, you are definitely welcome to do that. We are going to be going to one more commercial before we leave you today, but on our way to it, let's say it again. Happy birthday, Reggie.
2: Happy birthday.
1: We'll be right back. This is the Empowerment Zone with Diane and
2: Manny,
1: sitting in for the one and only Reggie McGlone.
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1: We are back. Welcome back to the Empowerment Zone. This is Diane Haskell sitting in for Reggie Miglon, and
2: this is Manny.
1: He is joining in the studio and gracing us with his presence. We are doing a summer series here in the Empowerment Zone and so excited. As we said before the break, we are celebrating Reggie's birthday, and a part of doing that is celebrating health, wellness, fitness, all of those things. We are so happy to have had Gabby on as our special guest today. We are so grateful for her time. We know that she probably had another client that she had to get to, so we're just so glad that she could get on with us today. But what a wealth of information.
2: Knowledge.
1: My goodness. Wasn't that something? I am telling you, and just thinking about people wanting to get started and not knowing how, I hope you got some answers today, because it's really a matter of you just getting up, getting out there and just doing it and really committing to yourself.
2: I love
1: what you talked about earlier at the start of the show, that this was a part of your New Year's resolution. And so did it take a lot for you to... Where did that come from? And just the commitment part of it. Like, talk to us about that really quick.
2: Well, for me, last year, I went through a lot. And for this year, I said to myself, I wanted to do something different. And I wanted to focus on myself and focus on my health. And focusing on my health this year was one of the top priorities. And I found that working out really helped me. You know, we were talking about mental health. It gave me peace of mind.
1: That's awesome.
2: Yes.
1: Wow. Yes.
2: It gave me a sense of just a peace of mind and just being able to stay focused, stay grounded. And as well, just working off. You know how like some people say you just got to like sleep something off, or just for me, I found working out was helping me just work off all of my stresses, my worries, and just everything from the previous year.
1: That is so good, because working out, what I'm hearing you say is, well, working out can be so good for just the state of your mental health, the state of just your managing your stress levels or getting rid of them,
2: getting rid of the stress levels,
1: right? Because we really don't want to manage something. We want to get rid of those, meaning not something, but we don't want to have to manage stress. We want to be able to get rid of stress and have those in some good and appropriate places in our lives, where it's just not a space that we are making. We're not making room for stress. We're not trying to do that. We want to make sure that we are living as stress-free as possible. And some people say that's not possible, but I would contend that it very much is. I think it's a matter of what we decide to do and how we decide to internalize things and process things, hold on to things, and then we have the right to release.
2: Yes.
1: Wow, that sounds like a show. The right to release. We have the right to release stress. We have the right to let it go, just like we have the right to choose joy.
2: Yes.
1: And we talk about that on the show all the time. We talk about how we have the right to choose joy. And a part of that joy may be in you finding a new commitment and feeling like you're doing something to take care of yourself, to take care of your body.
2: Yes.
1: To take care of your mental state, your mental health. Listen, again, with the stress piece, we don't want to accommodate it. We want to get rid of it. We want to lower it and then get rid of it. And so that is something that's so important. I love what you said, and just making yourself a priority and making your health a priority. Yes. And that is not involving other people. That's something that's personal. It's for you.
2: Yes, definitely.
1: It's for you. And we were talking again, tomorrow is Juneteenth.
2: Yes.
1: And we know that at the Salem Baptist Church
2: of Abington, Pastor Marshall Mitchell's church, he is having an old school block party on June 19th from 6 p.m. to 9 p.m. With DJs such as Jazzy Joe, DJ Fishin', and MC POC.
1: Wow.
2: Yes. So we would love to see you there. I will be there myself.
1: Wow. Awesome. Yes. Awesome. So everyone is invited to attend. If you're not doing anything on tomorrow night and on Saturday, for some people, you are off tomorrow. And if you want or need something to look forward to, and, you know, that's a great place to come and hang out. The grounds are beautiful out there. There's so many activities, and I think it's for all ages, correct?
2: It is for all ages, and there are also food trucks out there.
1: Wow. Yes. That's great. Yes. What a way to spend a nice Friday night. And it'll be the same on Saturday?
2: No, on Saturday it is from... let me pull this blocker.
1: I think it might be from
2: 12 to 5, and that is the Family Day Festival.
1: Oh, nice.
2: With vendors.
1: Nice. Yes. So if you are looking for something to do on this particular weekend and you want to celebrate Juneteenth, you are welcome to go out to the Salem Baptist Church in Abington, Pennsylvania, 2741 Woodland Road, and enjoy all the festivals there.
2: Yes.
1: This summer series has been a knockout
2: it
1: so
2: really
1: far.
2: Has.
1: We have been getting so much great feedback, and we hope that you as the listeners are enjoying everything. We have really taken some time to come up with some exciting topics and bringing you some great people here from all walks of life to be able to empower you, as it would be the Empowerment Zone. We want to empower you with some great subjects, with some great things that matter for your everyday life.
2: Yes.
1: And I'm telling you, I was like almost cringing to have to ask Gabby that question about menopause. A lot of times, you know, they don't want to be identified, but listen, you can take care of yourself is basically what she was saying. And I'm hopeful that that gave some help to not just one group, but all groups, because that is incorporating everybody. We can all make a commitment to take care of ourselves, to do better for ourselves, by ourselves.
2: Yes.
1: You know, and that's just something that I really think about. And even just those simple changes. I know one of the things I heard you giving a tip to somebody the other day was using a smaller plate.
2: Yes, yes.
1: Right?
2: Yes.
1: Because a lot of times we are just bound to fill up a plate. Just because a plate is a certain size doesn't mean you have to fill up every, you should be able to see the plate.
2: Right.
1: What was your tip about that? Using
2: portion sizes, mm-hmm. and especially then when to use a smaller plate, smaller calories, mm-hmm. smaller amount of calories.
1: And don't forget also this nice and cool tip about just getting together with people. Getting out. You can get outside. It has been some beautiful weather here lately. Folks, get up, get moving, get out, and enjoy the sunshine. It's a nice time to go for a walk. If you are babysitting those grandchildren, if you're babysitting your children, well, not babysitting your children, but if you have children and you need to get them outside, that's a great time. You know, go for family walks. It's just about living better, right? And living healthier, living well, and getting some of that vitamin D on our bodies and making sure that we are doing what we need to do to take care of this one body that we've been given.
2: Yes, that is the truth.
1: Yeah, yeah. So a lot of things come to mind. I remember being young and we were so active. We went roller skating. We played jump rope outside. We did so many things that really kept us active. But today it is so, there's so many distractions that it's easier to just stay inside and stay on your couch. And there's so many things to choose on television.
2: Right. But you know what, something that she said, well, you said as well, it's very valuable that Kirstie Allen used to do. Just get up and dance in your home.
1: Yes. Get up and dance. Have your own dance party.
2: Yes.
1: Have your own dance party. I'm all about that. Have your own dance party right in the house. And, you know, just set it up for yourself, by yourself, with yourself, and have a wonderful time. But the biggest thing we want you to take away from today is just to do something to help you to live better.
2: Yes.
1: And to live healthier so that you can be here a little longer, maybe.
2: Definitely.
1: I think that those things definitely affect how in our time.
2: Yes.
1: You know,
2: yes.
1: our time on yes. this earth. And so I'm excited. I'm just super excited about all of the things. We have a good, wonderful lineup for the rest of the summer. We're going to be with you, sitting in for Reggie McGloin, giving him a well-deserved rest this summer. And again, we want to wish Reggie a very, very
2: happy birthday.
1: A happy trip around the sun. And where can people reach you, Manny?
2: You can follow me on Instagram at The Real Manny Zion.
1: That is so awesome. And folks, next week, I'm going to drop a new Instagram just for you to be able to follow me. I'm trying to get with a kick here. We talked a couple weeks ago about the importance of social media does have some importance. We talked about like vegging out on it, but there's also some importance, and we're going to be able to continue some conversations on social media too. So we're excited that you joined us today, and we hope to see you next week. This is Diane Haskell signing off,
2: and Manny.
1: Listen.
2: Happy Thursday.
1: Happy, happy Thursday. Make it a wonderful day. And don't forget, you can always choose joy. And get up.
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You can also send us your comments via social media. 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You can also like us on our Facebook page. Just type in the words Tone and Tenor in this Facebook search engine to find us. You know, technology is great when it works. When it works. And as I came into the studios today and I set up, my computer won't come on. You know? But technology is great when it works. But when it doesn't work, you have to know how to pivot. Because in this world, everything relies on technology. So when you can't get it on one device, you go to your next device, or you get a hard copy. Our topic today is post-primary and budget shenanigans, locally, regional, nationally, internationally, democracy versus bureaucracy. You know, all across this country, we've had some primaries go take place. And we're going to start here in the birthplace of this nation, since a lot of folks like to talk about 250 celebration. But what happens after the 250 celebration? You know, during the primaries, you heard folks that talked about the celebration of 250. We saw that in Philadelphia, 3rd District, Congressman Dwight Evans chose not to run for a seat again. And then the Democratic nominee for his seat, Chris Rabb, wins overwhelmingly over State Senator Sharif Street and Dr. Alana Stanford. That's to start to send you a message on what is going on around this country, because people are tired or are getting tired of the shenanigans of the two-party system. You got to think about what's really going on and how it affects you. You know, I've been doing this and been involved in some form of politics, not politics. Because, see, real politics, if people remember, I'm going to tell my age. If you remember NBC, CBS, and ABC, they were your primary three stations until Fox came along and WPHL here in Philadelphia came along. And those stations, they took politics, they went straight down the middle. If you remember the late Walter Cronkite or some of these other folks that were on the news, they brought both sides of the aisle to the table or commented or reported on both sides of the aisle. Today we have the left and the right news. We have those that support the Republicans. We have those that support the Democrats. You know, and if you listen to the rhetoric of some of these things that go on or is said, you know, it's hard to make up your mind when you decide if you're going to vote in a primary or in a general election. A lot of folks don't even know when these elections take place. Most know or focus on the general elections. And I'm not talking about the general election that's going to come up this November. Most folks are already going to start to get in gear for 2028 because that's a presidential election. Not only is it a presidential election,
in some cities, in some states, your city governments will be up for election. So now, what's starting to happen are the shenanigans post-primaries for this year. Right here in Philadelphia, for weeks and weeks and weeks, there was a debate going on how to fund the school district of Philadelphia. This is, as I said last week, this is nothing new. When you dangle people's lives and their livelihoods in front of the press and in front of other people, you expect or want to get the sympathy of the folks that say, just as some said on Facebook, oh, we need these new taxes. We need these new reoccurring taxes. We need this. We need that. But at the end of the day, and I said it, and there's some people that disagree with it, that the consumer will get hurt. Well, you know, when I talk about shenanigans, you know, all of a sudden, in the nth hour, here in the city of Philadelphia, the mayor and her administration, Philadelphia Council President and his budget people, and the school district of Philadelphia somehow miraculously found money so that folks wouldn't lose their jobs. And then you got those that say, oh, that's how democracy works. No, that's not how democracy works. It should not have been debated and argued about in the public eye on TV, in the newspapers, and on radio. You know, miraculously, you find some money. But you know why this money, this is my opinion, this money was found? It was because several of these folks here in Philadelphia, mayor, city council, and what have you, are vying for re-election for 2028. So they are now kicking the can, and I'm using this, down the road, and they want to sow a united front that everybody is on one accord. So when they go to Harrisburg to beg for more taxpayer dollars, they can say, see, we're on one accord. See, stay woke, you know, as another, and I give him his credit, stay woke, because this is just the tip of the iceberg that is going to take place here in the city of Philadelphia, in the state of Pennsylvania, for reoccurring funding for schools. Again, this is not the first time that people's jobs and livelihoods was dangled and cut, dangled to try to educate the children of Philadelphia and to keep jobs. You can go back in the history of this city and you can see it's been done over and over and over again. From cutting nurses, as I said last week, cutting counselors, as I said last week, out of the budget for the Philadelphia School District. But what's ironic, as you cut these folks or wanted to cut these folks, you never heard of anyone saying that the administrations of either the city of Philadelphia or the school district of Philadelphia would cut their administration budgets. You know, I remember when a contract was awarded to the school district, and when this contract got done, and the new budget came in for the school district, there were salary increases. There were salary increases and more jobs added to the upper echelon of the school district's administration.
So anyone who want to argue with me, bring it on. I can prove it. And to those of you that are sitting out there that want to debate democracy and all of that, is your hand in the pot. You know, remember that a lot of the money that goes out from council is what's called community grants. And a lot of these same folks that are out there, oh, we need these taxes, we need, are benefactors of these community grants. Some of these folks even had relatives that worked in the state of Pennsylvania's House of Representatives. Now, mind you, see, we got to do some history here. Mind you, before Mayor Sherelle Parker became mayor of Philadelphia, she was a state rep. She was a state rep for the state of Pennsylvania. She went on to become a city council member. So the light bulb should go on, folks, that she has been involved in these shenanigans involving the school board for quite some time. And now you want to go to the city, to the state, and look at with a so-called united front and ask for more taxpayers' money. Now, educate you again. You know, as folks say, as Philadelphia goes, so does the state of Pennsylvania. Well, the problem is Governor Shapiro, Mayor Sherelle Parker, you know, people have been getting tired because there's 67 counties in the state of Pennsylvania. Philadelphia and Allegheny County are the two. The problem with Philadelphia, we are both a city and a county governed by the same group of people, which is city council. See, they need to change that. If you recall back years ago, the northeastern part of Philadelphia wanted to break off and form their own city because they were tired of the shenanigans that take place year after year after year after year. So if you're trying to find reoccurring money, first go after the money that's due you. Go to the Philadelphia Parking Authority. Get the money. 56% of the property taxes here in Philadelphia that is collected goes to the Philadelphia School District of Pennsylvania. Now, there is also the act, the School Act. I believe it was 1962, 1967, one of the two, that has this dedicated funding for the Philadelphia School District. So stop the shenanigans. Stop playing. Some people call it politics. No, it's politricks. Because this could be done if over time, if people would come to the table. Budgets is something that don't go away. A budget is just a roadmap. Now they're talking about taking money from possibly Parks and Rec, possibly this place, that place, or what have you. But wait a minute. What about everybody argued again on Facebook, those folks that claim they're knowledgeable, oh, this tax goes to Parks and Recs and the new recreation center. This tax goes to this. This tax goes to that. This one goes to pre-K. So now, light bulbs should go on. They've already talked about taking away some of that and moving it to the school board. So you're going to take away from your Parks and Rec and move it to the incompetency of the Philadelphia Public School District Administration. Again, I say, there should be a forensic audit
of the School District of Philadelphia, the controller should provide the adequate numbers and what's being spent in the city of Philadelphia. And secondly, you know, this budget has to go to the overseeing board, PICA, here in Philadelphia. The budget for the city of Philadelphia was passed on yesterday by Philadelphia City Council. But again, the budget is just a roadmap. So you're going to see money moved from this, money moved from that place, and you're going to hear, oh, well, we can't do this project. We can't pave your streets this year. We can't pave your driveway because we had to move this money to the School District of Philadelphia. The same thing that Governor Shapiro did with SEPTA. With SEPTA. Moved money designated from highway to SEPTA. Because again, they say, as Philadelphia goes, so does the state of Pennsylvania. Hogwash. Hogwash. It's time for folks to stop playing politics and stop the shenanigans and stop these primary, post-primary shenanigans. Because, see, everybody's geared up now all over the country and across this city for FIFA, for the 250 celebration, for MLB, Major League Baseball All-Star Game here to be held here in Philadelphia. And we just finished the Roots Picnic and everything else that goes by. Where's the money going? With that said, we're going to take our first break. 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Our topic today is post-primary and budget shenanigans, locally, regionally, nationally, internationally. Democracy versus bureaucracy.

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Welcome back to Tone Tenor here on WWDB Talk 860 AM and WPEN 97.5. I'm your host, Randall Jefferson. Our topic today is post-primary and budget shenanigans, locally, regionally, nationally, internationally, democracy versus bureaucracy. You know, what's funny is that a lot of you, of my listeners and our listeners here, hear us talk about a broke ward system in the state of Pennsylvania. And the ward system is designed to help get out the vote. It's designed, it's set up by committee people that are elected. And then the committee people elect their ward leadership. But something strange happened this week in Philadelphia, because people want to hold on to power. And it happened in Councilwoman, the 22nd Ward, where a controversial vote may or may not have taken place, depending on who you talk to. Philadelphia Democratic City Committee is likely to take a rare step in ordering a redo of the controversial 22nd Ward Leader election, in which city council member, this is what I said, we should not have elected officials running the wards as well. City council member Cindy Bass declared herself the victor after a closely divided voice vote, according to a person with knowledge of the party's decision. City Committee Chairman Bob Brady confirmed that Octavius Price, a progressive who ran against the incumbent Bass in the Mount Airy ward, has filed a formal challenge to the election. See, that's what Sandra Day says. If you don't stand for something, then you're going to stand for nothing. And if this election had been done properly, we don't know what the outcome would have been, but what took place, there was a voice vote. And it seemed as though some folks voted twice by voice. When there was a call for a roll call vote, which means each person is polled to cast their vote, then the present ward leader, Councilwoman Cindy Bass, declared herself the winner as ward leader and adjourned the meeting without satisfying a roll call vote. Well, this is what I'm talking about, ladies and gentlemen. This is power. This is what the problem is. You get these committee people in that have allegiance to these ward folks, to these council people, who some eventually, including the mayor, now I'm not sure whether she's still, but including the mayor of Philadelphia is a ward leader. There's a video of this meeting. There's a video of this meeting, and the progressives here, after the Chris Rabb win, the Democratic Party is divided in Philadelphia. Long-term Democrat Party leader, former Congressman Bob Brady, is expected to win again the leadership role of the Philadelphia Democratic Party. Well, after all of these years, ladies and gentlemen, I think it's time for change. I think it's time that we start looking for new blood, new ideas. And those that are stuck on power and these power shenanigans, they should be voted out. Or at least the party should allow
a challenger to challenge these folks. Not because they want to stay in power, but because we need representation. We need representation. We are the people, and I can't say this enough. We are the people that hire these folks, and we hire them through elections. The same as if there was elections in the wards. The ward leader is hired by the committee people who are hired by you and I. See, we need Civics 101 or Civics 1 back in the schools, because folks are not seeing what's going on. That's why we have the problems that are going on across this country in every state, almost every city, almost, and with these challengers that can dang on do whatever they want or been involved with whatever and become a nominee for a party. And, you know, when the leadership on a national level do not have the kahunas to say this in public, or they're scared of one individual, there's a problem. That's not democracy. You know, that's not democracy. You know, we are starting to put bureaucrats and dictators into offices. What is the definition? You know, people want to throw these words around, democracy and bureaucracy and whateverocracy, but what is a bureaucratic democracy? A bureaucratic democracy is a political system where day-to-day governance, policy implementation, and administrative decision-making are heavily driven by appointed expert civil servants rather than directly by elected officials. It highlights the reliance of modern democratic states on large, permanent administrative structures. Expertise over policy, politics. Decisions are ideally made using scientific, legal, and specialized expertise rather than popular opinion or political ideology. But if you want to really listen to it, democracy is a system where the people hold political. Well, you know, the people hold political power, electing representatives to make laws and policies. See, that's what a democracy is. We hold the power, not the individual, because we are telling them that we are electing you to represent us. And we're doing it, or we're supposed to be doing it, not based on what somebody tells you to do, but based on our own understanding and information. We have moved away from that. We have fallen into footsteps of political ideology or political politics ideology. I love it. You know, I love it now when I go on Facebook, I see people using my terminology, I see folks, you know, but they don't want to admit where it came from. They want to say, oh, the light bulb is on. See, again, I've been doing this since I was 16 years old. Where were some of these folks when the 40-day scepter strike here in the city of Philadelphia? I was part of those folks that was out there day and night with the late Milton T. Montgomery, Jesse Epps, and several of the NAACP industry
Labor and Industry Council. We were fighting for the people, and not just those that needed a contract, but fighting for those that had to use those services. Where are these organizations? Where are they? They're too busy sitting there doing the photo ops and begging for your taxpayer dollars and these community grants, or they're one-sided. And but see, these nonprofits are not supposed to engage in politics. And if you listen to some of them, they are in the clutches of these politicians. And they're loyalists to these politicians. So these are post-primary shenanigans. These folks are watching what's going on. So let's talk about some more. I want to prove something to the point that I said and have been said with my other co-hosts that used to be with us and other folks on elections of the wards here in the city of Philadelphia, the 5th Ward, Center City, Ryan Alsayay, a political consultant, won the election as leader. He currently works for, again, State Representative Tyreek Khan and Joe Hornstein. He unseated Mike Boyle. Mike Boyle was related to Kevin Boyle. Follow the pattern here, ladies and gentlemen. The 25th Ward, Port Richmond, Kensington, Alexandria Mercedes Murphy, a neurophysiologist and volunteer with the Reclaim Philadelphia, succeeded Tommy Johnson. Okay, all right. So we don't have somebody directly connected with an elected official there. It could be indirectly. 31st Ward, Fishtown, East Kensington, Molly Hartman, a staffer for council member Rue Landrieu, faced no opponents in her bid to succeed Margaret Rozipsky. Okay, staffer, council person. Direct, not indirect. Direct. 27th Ward, University City, Benjamin Moss Horowitz, a staffer for State Representative Rick Krajewski, won a contested race to succeed retiring ward leader Carol Jenkins, a party stalwart. See, these folks, ward leaders get entrenched too, but they're not paid directly. They get their perks though. But that's 1, 2, 3. The 46th Ward, Squirrel Hill, Cedar Park, James Bradforth, a University of Delaware professor, ran an uncontested race to succeed former Councilwoman Janie Blackwell, who retired this year after defeating a progressive challenger for her ward in a contentious election 4 years ago. In West Philadelphia, 60th Ward State Representative Armin Brown, a centrist Democrat, was unseated by Lorraine White Johnson. Well, State Rep Brown moved to another place to become, in my opinion, to continue to be a ward leader. But he got unseated by White Johnson, who had the backing of wards that work, said in an interview that she is not aligned with one faction and welcomes all Democrats. She added that she plans to explore opening up the ward, but has not made formal plans. Then you have some notable ward election results did not involve major ideological shifts. Reverend Nash, who on Tuesday denied having made three-way
won the three-way race to reclaim the 47th ward. You know, these are folks that are entrenched. Also in North Philadelphia, former chair of the Pennsylvania Democratic Party, unseated 11th ward leader Dwayne Lilly, just weeks after losing his congressional bid to Chris Rabb. In a statement, Street said he would take a back-to-basics approach, listening to my neighbors about their concerns and filling vacant committee member seats. Wait a minute now. Wait a minute. So now all of a sudden, and Sharif Street ran, lost to Chris Rabb, but he's a ward leader. He was elected ward leader. But now he's going to sit back and listen to the concerns of the people. Well, you've been in the state Senate for quite some time. You ran several unsuccessful campaigns, but you still want to have your hand on the pulse. These are the post-primary election shenanigans that are going on. People are now jockeying for position because they need folks that's going to win

from the other sides and the people that have won or not won. So we're going to take our second and final break. 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

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Our top today is post-primary and budget shenanigans locally, regionally, nationally, internationally. Democracy versus bureaucracy. Well, some people want to know, do we live in a democratic society or do we live in a bureaucratic society? That's a question you need to ask yourself. I gave you the definitions of both. But let's look at some of these other primaries that took place that may affect the changing of the guard in the Senate, U.S. Senate, and what's behind some of it. In South Carolina, Senator Lindsey Graham fended off a Republican challenger and avoided a runoff. Nevada and North Dakota also held primaries. It's game on in Maine. Three takeaways. The Democrat that is challenging longtime incumbent Susan Collins is really very controversial. Graham Planner is a military veteran and first-time candidate whose populist message resonated with voters in Maine, prevailed over the state's governor to win the Democratic primary for the Senate. He now will face Senator Susan Collins, a vulnerable Republican incumbent in one of the most consequential races in the country this fall. So, but, you know, this gentleman that the Democrats have there as their nominee is not without controversy. You know, he said that he did not know that his tattoo has some Nazi resemblance. He's supposed to have been grabbing women. But wait a minute. I guess that's legal because

0: because, you know, we got Epstein and we got our president, and we got a whole lot of other folks that have done more or done less, and they still end up in office. You know, it's called power. It's called money. It's called taking care of your friends. Mr. Planner's campaign has survived a series of scandals about his personal life, which Republicans began highlighting within minutes of his victory. And he used his speech Tuesday night to cast Ms. Collins, which is Senator Susan Collins from Maine, as a tool of the political establishment that has let Maine down. Well, let's think about this. Everyone that goes into these offices and gains these power, they become tools of their party. They become tools of their party. It's not like I'm out here on an island by myself. That is why folks are so moving toward the progressive people, because they're fresh ideas. Now, I will tell you, I've met Susan Collins. I've been to some of the soirees that she's thrown, and the lobster really is good. But now we got the lobster lady going against the oyster man. It's going to be interesting. You know, but he may or may not win. But, you know, scandal has been playing parts in these elections. And, you know, folks will go and dig up whatever dirt they can on a candidate to sway the minds and the thinking of the voter who is hiring them to represent them. That's been going on since almost time. In Nevada, all three House candidates are president backed: Carrie Buck, Marty O'Donnell, and David Flippo won their primaries. Mr. Flippo is hoping to replace Representative Mark Amoldo, a retired Republican, defeated a GOP opponent who was backed by Mr. Lombardo. Lindsey Graham avoided the embarrassment of a runoff. Mr. Graham, an outspoken Republican who once clashed fiercely with Mr. Trump before becoming a staunch ally. So you can clash with a person, and then for whatever reasons, you can change your mind. But are you taking in account how it is affecting your everyday constituent? Are you listening when the leader of these United States says he doesn't care about inflation? He doesn't care, but the everyday person has to care about, because their income is not going up as fast as the inflation rate on products and goods and services. Shenanigan. Be careful of what you feed into. Be careful of celebrating too early. Because what's going to happen on the back end, they're going to slide stuff through, and you're not going to know anything about it. And the celebration will be over. And I'm not going to be the one, because I'm not one that gets on Facebook and say, I told you so. But I'm going to tell you, stay woke. Stay attentive. And don't believe I don't know what that was. I don't know what that was. But anyway, so anyway, I don't know we're back. We had a little technical difficulty. Boy, it must be some gremlins out here today. They didn't want to hear me talk. My computer went out. My computer went out, and, you know, instead of sending the technology gremlins, come and have a seat in this studio and let's talk about it. Let's talk about it, people. You know, don't be scared of the truth. Don't be scared to be challenged. And if I'm wrong, I'll tell you. I'll be the first one to stand up and say, I'm man enough and big enough to say, I apologize, I was wrong. But don't come with to me with someone said. See, I've been there, ladies and gentlemen, and I've done that. I've been in the rooms. You know, when somebody says about democracy, yes, democracy can work, but people have to be willing to work together. They have to be willing to say, this is what my constituents want. This is what your constituents want. How can we get to a happy medium? We should not be debating on $7.25. That's another shenanigan. That's another political shenanigan. You know, $7.25, you can't even live off of $15 now. You can't even live off because inflation has gone up so high. Don't believe this hype. Well, we're up against the clock and we're going to get out of here. I want to say, listeners, you can follow us on social media. On X, we are at Tone and Tenor. On Instagram, we are at Tone and Tenor Radio. 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All one word to find our page. I'd like to thank our studio engineer today. Gabby, thank you. Gabby thought I wasn't going to be here. She's calling me. I tell you, the gremlins are in the house. But we're here, and we're doing what we do. And I want to thank Gabby for looking out for us here at WWDB Talk, 860 AM. And I want to thank you, our listeners, for listening to us here on WWDB Talk, 860 AM and WPN 97.5 HD2 out of Ballard, Kenwood. And I want you to remember, stay woke. Stay away from the shenanigans. Peel the onion back and make sure that whoever you're looking at, that they are on track, that they're transparent, responsible, accountable, credible, and knowledgeable. I'm Randall Jefferson. Thank you for listening.
1: Wake up, wake up, wake up, wake up, y'all. This is Black Thought, your boss DJ from around the way, and you're listening to WAKE Radio, spreading tunes across your rooms. From Marvin Gaye to Hathaway, from Nina Simone to Pendergrass, we pay tribute to the legends of the past and introduce the legends of the future. Special big up to my man Johnny Stevens, who shares his passion with us every day. Wake up, New York.

0: Maxx, you look absolutely dashing in that purple tie. Ready to harness the world?
1: You bet, Daisy. 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And might I say, your purple tie really pops with your vest.
0: Thanks. I almost went with a cape, but didn't want to come across as pretentious.
1: Nonsense. Anyone in our line of work should rock a cape.
0: You might be onto something, Max.
1: Phew. 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
7: Kids want to share what's going on in their lives with the adults around them. Parents, grandparents, teachers, coaches, and more. They want to know you're listening, and they want to listen to you. 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
1: 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Mark Sigmund, what's new this week in recovery news?
2: We got some good news this week. An experimental fentanyl vaccine that has spent years in development is now entering a new phase, offering hope in the fight against the nation's ongoing overdose epidemic. During these experiments, scientists combined a fentanyl-like molecule with components derived from E. coli. In return, the body activates the immune system, and when it does, it creates antibodies that are able to bind to fentanyl, preventing it from crossing the blood-brain barrier. It's in the first trial phase. University of Houston has done a lot of work on this, and they've had really good results when they were doing experiments. Now they need to figure out how long the protection lasts, who would most benefit from receiving it, and if there's any challenges for patients who may need fentanyl-based anesthesia during medical procedures.
1: Okay, that's interesting. That's good stuff. My concern is by the time they actually get this product on the market, we'll have moved on well beyond fentanyl.
2: We'll see. I mean, it might be fast-tracked with good. What's going on, and this might, we might be seeing a glimpse into treatment for addiction in the future.
1: Beautiful.
2: I mean, you've never heard of vaccines actually used before. And so If this works, this could be a game changer.
1: That's wonderful.
2: Yeah,
1: anything
2: so we'll
1: that
2: see.
1: Anything that moves it in the right direction.
2: Absolutely.
1: What else you got?
2: Secondly, the Supreme Court has delivered another win for gun rights advocates, ruling that the Constitution protects the right of habitual marijuana users to own a firearm. The justices ruled unanimously Thursday in favor of a Texas man who challenged a longstanding federal law making it a crime for a person who is an unlawful user of or addicted to any controlled substances. It was a 5-4 decision, and basically the Supreme Court looked at this right to bear arms, and they said that, hey, even if somebody's addicted, they should be able to own a gun.
1: Yeah, but, you know, as we were talking before we started the show, the right to bear arms, when that was conceived, there was no thought of these illicit drugs.
2: That's true. And the other part of it is that people that drink alcohol are able to have guns.
1: Right. That's the problem, right?
2: It's kind of one of those things.
1: But if you do have a conviction, I know for a felony for sure, and probably some misdemeanors, you cannot own a gun.
2: Yes, and I don't think this affects that. I think this is, you know, for people that, of course, don't have felonies and things like that. So
1: okay.
2: We'll see what happens, right? And I don't know how this would affect state laws. I guess because it's federal, it supersedes state. But we'll have to wait and see.
1: Good. Okay, very good. Hey, listen, I just want to say something. We used to say this a lot, and I haven't in a while. Everybody should know that, you know, there are no drive-thrus. There are no delivery services to get into recovery. But what there is available are resources to assist you, and there's resources there to help. So everybody needs to know this isn't a dead-end situation if you want and need help. All right. So when we come back, our guest today is absolutely one of our favorites. He's in the studio right now. It's Judge Christopher Maddox, Delaware County, Pennsylvania Magisterial District Judge, and that's in Pennsylvania. And when we come back, we're going to learn all about him, his rulings, his views, and it'll be a very interesting show. We'll be right back.
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3: Hello, Massachusetts, and we are on YouTube now. 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
2: There you go. There's
3: the easiest way to put it.
2: There you go. By the way, that song that we just played, Here Comes the Judge, if any of our listeners can tell us who sang that song, we'll be glad to send them a coin that would represent, a gold coin to represent their years in sobriety.
3: Yes, and how many people can tell us how nervous they were when the judge came out and was sitting above you, looking down at you, about to sentence you?
2: Well, okay. 610-632-8601. That's where we are. Judge Christopher Maddox, welcome to Clean and Sober Radio.
4: Thank you.
2: We have a special place in our heart for you, man. You've been with us a long time.
4: I think this is year six.
2: Is it?
4: I think so.
2: Once a year we get you.
3: Yes. 6 years.
2: When the court's closed. Yeah. And do you know why the court is closed today?
3: I do. It's a very special holiday called Juneteenth.
2: And what does that represent? I can tell you if you don't know.
3: African Americans and the Emancipation Proclamation in 1865.
2: And what state was the last state to hold these poor people hostage? I'll tell you.
3: Yeah, let's hear it.
2: It starts with a T.
3: Texas. Tennessee. Texas? Okay, Texas. Yeah. Texas. That's it.
2: It's Texas.
3: Thanks, man. I got it.
2: But you got the real important part of this.
3: Yes. Yes. Abraham Lincoln. Abraham Lincoln, right?
2: You know, the whole bit. Yeah. Hey, Chris, welcome to the show, man.
4: Thank you.
2: I'm always fascinated with your profession. You know that about me. And I just think being a judge is probably, because I can never be one, one of the greatest jobs of all time. It's so much responsibility, so much power. You used to get a lot of respect. I hope you still get some. And, you know, let's talk a little bit about your background. You grew up in Philadelphia?
4: In Drexel Hill.
2: Okay, suburbs, Delaware County.
4: Suburbs of Philadelphia in Delaware County.
2: Yeah.
4: Went to Catholic grade school at St. Charles. From there, I went to high school, Monsignor Bonner.
2: Okay.
4: And then I went to Temple for psychology and got a Bachelor of Arts in psychology there.
2: Does that help you on the bench?
4: Oh, yeah.
2: Okay.
4: Yeah, every day. Every day.
2: Okay.
4: So, after that, I went to Widener Law School. Uh-huh. And then after that, I got my master's in trial advocacy back at Temple University for people who specialize in doing, you know, the big jury trials and whatnot. I got that degree in 1999, and then about 2002, I was approached, hey, how would you like to be the judge in Upper Darby? I'm like, yeah, that sounds like a good job. Well, you know, you have to run for election. At the time, I was not living in Upper Darby. I was living in Westchester.
2: Okay.
4: It was Springfield. They said, you have to move back. And I said, okay. So I moved back and I established residency for a year. And then I was eligible to run that following year in election. We run on odd number years.
2: Mm-hmm.
4: So your legislators and your governors and all, you know, state reps, and they're even years. So this year is an even year. So we have governor up, right?
2: Yeah.
4: And all the state reps. Not that I'm not political, I'm not allowed to be, but I'm just pointing this out. And then on the odd years, the judges will run, and some county positions will run in the odd years. And we run every 6 years. So I'm in my fifth year of my fourth term. So I'm in my 23rd year.
2: So you were first in 2003?
4: Yes.
2: 2009, 2015, 2021?
4: And then 2027.
2: Every 6 years. By the way, Mark, we'll go back a little bit. Chris comes from an incredibly huge family. How many siblings?
4: 9 brothers, 3 sisters.
2: And Jennifer Marie Maddox is watching the show right now, by the
4: great.
2: Way.
4: Oh, great. Okay. Great. I think I know her.
2: I think she's your sister. She claims to be your sister.
4: Okay. She has 9 children, by the way. 7 girls and 2 boys, so it flipped.
3: Wow.
2: How do you keep that?
4: I don't know.
2: I can't even keep 2 kids straight.
3: I mean, oh, yeah. How do you afford it, 9 kids?
0: Yeah, yeah. Exactly. How do you afford it
3: these days?
2: Exactly. All right, so, you know, we just for transparency, Chris and I, you know, we do a lot of stuff together. We go out to eat a lot, so we really get to know each other. He knows my history. I know his history. And Judge Maddox is a very compassionate guy. He's stern when he has to be, but he absolutely gets the problem of addiction. So, Judge, when you have somebody in front of you, how does addiction play into sometimes your decisions on what to do?
4: Right. So there's a distinction between a dealer or a violent criminal, yeah, and then someone who needs help.
2: Yeah.
4: So a while back, we developed this thing called the Second Chance Court in Delaware County. And that is for people who have drug addiction that come in for an arraignment, which is the first proceeding that where they see the judge.
2: Right, you're the first
4: guy. Our level. It's the MDJ level.
2: Yeah, you're the first woman or man.
4: Man, right.
2: Well, I know you're a man.
4: Yeah, of course.
2: that somebody who has been charged with something gets in front of. Correct. You're the first line.
4: Yes.
2: Okay.
4: And really a lot can be done then. And so they realize that and they decide, well, let's have this thing called the Second Chance Court where we get them to a drug and alcohol evaluation. So we have to put a little bail on them to keep them in just to get them to the evaluation and then get them in front of the MDJ for the preliminary hearing. And then from there, they get into the program. And if they go through all throughout the program, all the charges are pretty much dismissed, basically.
2: How long is the program in Delaware County?
4: What do you mean how?
2: Is it a program? Like, is it like drug court?
4: Yeah, well, yes, and drug court would handle it at the next level.
2: I see.
4: But this is a special program called Second Chance Court,
2: yes.
4: Right?
2: Yeah.
4: But it's not available for, obviously, people that are dealing or very violent crimes, sure. Criminals like yeah. that. Yeah.
2: Interesting. By the way, Mark, this week, I just want to give Montgomery County a little plug. Judge Stephen O'Neill, who started drug court in Montgomery County 20 years ago, they had an event this year just to celebrate it. And all of there were 805 people that have gone through that program successfully when they left it. You know, I'm not saying that everybody was successful, but it was interesting. Well, the judges from Montgomery County were there, and our friend Superior Court Justice Kevin Dougherty was there. And it was interesting to see how these programs that Judge Maddox is talking about, they do work.
3: Oh, they absolutely do. And the numbers back it up yeah. when you look at studies. And I've had, as a clinician, I've had numerous people go through treatment courts and do very well. And it's definitely a good approach.
2: Yeah. And it's so, not easy.
3: No, yeah. not at all.
4: And so personally for me, when yeah. I see somebody in front of me, you know, I just come to the conclusion that jail is not the right place. And it just kind of hits you when you're dealing with them. Some people don't have that, but I have that feel.
2: I'm glad. I'm glad. So does Andrea Duffy.
4: Yeah, absolutely. Yeah. And yeah. so I look for, you know, what's the best way that we can, you know, move this through the system. And it's sad because it used to be, you know, people would come in front of you and they would be stealing like baby formula or something like that. And you knew they were getting it to sell it. To like get drunk, like it was like a common thing. Like, why are these people stealing baby formula? Right now, I'm talking when I first started. It was I was talking to Gary the other night. It was interesting to me that I now am seeing a lot of meth again, and like when I first started, it was heroin or you know. So now I'm 23 years into it. Now when I was a kid growing up in the 70s and the 80s. And an older kid, meth was a big, like, I knew what it was. I heard about it. But then the last, well, I don't know, as long as I've been a judge, it wasn't really like a big thing that came in front of me. But now lately, more and more, the cases that I'm getting are meth is involved in almost every case.
2: Wow.
4: And I think, Gary, you had said something about heroin is like short, there's just whatever. I mean, good. I'm glad it's short.
2: I think we were talking about Kensington.
4: Yeah.
2: There's really no heroin. Right. It's all fentanyl and xylazine and whatever is next.
4: Yeah, but that's the other point. Somebody's going to find something else. So.
2: Yes. Yeah.
4: And that's a shame. But but getting back to the point of it was that just that there's a difference between people that are in front of you that are suffering and, you know, maybe this was a way to say, help me, or, you know, maybe this was just something that, you know, thank God this did happen because now we can get them to the right spot.
2: Right.
4: And more, as you've pointed out many occasions, the judges are getting it.
2: Yeah.
4: The police are getting it.
2: Yeah.
4: The other, you know, the rest of the criminal justice system is getting it. And they're understanding that something has to be done other than incarceration to make a difference and try to really work on the problem. And I'm not going to say solve it because I don't think he can, but help, you know, alleviate what is occurring. And another thing that always hits me when I speak on this program is when the first time I was here, you were always talking about stigma, stigma, stigma. And that never left me. So when I got back on the bench, I would notice that, you know, people would be like, dealt with a little bit differently, and I didn't think that was right. And so I always make sure that, like, I deal with people straight up, like it's my brother, my sister, or whoever, somebody that I know that's coming in front of me, and not like, oh, you know, that's a druggie, or, you know.
2: I was just going to ask you, when you're sitting on the bench and it's a younger person, do you ever think of, this could be my daughter?
4: Sure.
2: This could.
4: My brother, you know, or you know, nephew or anybody.
2: Yeah. It was so good you have that compassion because, and I'm hoping it's going in that direction, as you just said. I think it is. Judges are starting to realize, as you said, you can't incarcerate out of this problem. It's you and Andrea Duffy, you know, because we know you guys the best,
4: right.
2: Really have a feeling of compassion, you know.
3: And you know, you guys take the disease concept seriously.
4: Right.
3: Because this is a medical illness, right? So it must be, have you had the success stories where people come back and
4: mm-hmm. Yeah, so the one mother came back and she said, I just want to thank you, you saved my daughter's life. Shh. I mean, yeah, I cry. It's like, you know, it gets to you. It really, and it should. I mean, that's good. It gets to you. But, and then I've had people tell me that, you know, thank God. I had an addict come in front of me. I dealt with him sternly at first. And then when he came back, he said, Judge, I want to thank you. You saved my life. So that was great. Like, I mean, he was like giving me all the excuses. Oh, you know, it's just a thing. And, you know, if you release me and, you know, I'll be okay. And I see the family behind. I'm like, No.
2: How did you save his life?
4: I put him in the jail.
2: Yeah, for how?
4: And then it was like 2-3 weeks and then brought him back for the preliminary hearing. And it's just that brief period.
2: Yeah.
4: He said, you know what, if you had, he was basically telling me, if you had let me go, I would have probably gone out and died.
2: Yeah.
4: So that hit you.
2: I mean, how powerful is that? Now, do you ever get pushback from the DA's office if they bring a charge? Does everybody who comes in front of you come with an assistant district attorney?
4: In my court, we have an assistant district attorney that handles the case.
2: All right.
4: In smaller courts or smaller municipalities, sometimes they have the police prosecutor.
2: The police. So, so do you ever get into it with the district attorney says, oh, no, Judge, we want that person locked up, and you're feeling, hey, give him a chance.
4: Well, they get to say what they want. The defense attorney or the public defender gets to say what they want, and then I get to make the decision.
2: Oh, Mark, is that the best?
3: It is.
4: Yeah. So when you have someone who, you know, look, everybody has it in their family, right?
2: Yeah.
4: Everybody has, you know, so if you're aware of it and you can kind of see where it's going and what maybe moves that you can make as a judge to kind of make sure that this person goes in the right direction.
2: You know,
4: now, whether it takes, who knows, but...
2: you know, when we put the promo out last night, there were some responses, and several of them were saying, Judge Maddox is the greatest. I mean, And I think we've spoken about this. The community knows that you are a good guy.
4: Yeah. Well, first of all, I love hearing that. And I did see them, and I thank those people personally because I thought that was really nice.
2: Oh, but, he's so arrogant, isn't
4: but,
2: he?
4: Yeah, I mean, the biggest part of our job, I think, is being involved in the community. And some people get it, and some people don't.
2: So I
4: think I get it because I go to everything I can go to that's not political. I go to, you know, I sit on a board of a church in Upper Darby. We'll be having a Father's Day thing tomorrow. So happy Father's Day to all the Father's Day out there. Happy Father's Day to you too as well.
2: Thank you.
4: I mean, the more of that you do, the better. I mean, there was some pushback because when I first became a judge, I did a thing called Meet the Judges, and I got 10 or 11 of my colleagues, and we did it at the Watkins Center in Upper Darby, which was it's for old people, you know, like an senior center, I guess. I know, I was going to say old folks. It's a senior center.
2: Yeah.
4: But we were doing this event, and it was like an assistant prosecutor from the feds was there, and he came up to me and he said, "Judge, thank you for doing this." He goes, "We can't get judges to do this in Philadelphia. We can't get judges on the federal bench to do this." Now, I'm sure you can now, so I'm not dissing the federal bench or the judges in Philadelphia. But 23 years ago when I started and I said, "Hey, let's do a Meet the Judges because I'm new and I want to meet people," that was what sort of this attorney said to me. And he was an older gentleman. He was like in his 60s. And he just said, "Judge, this is great. I don't know any judges that would do this."
2: But also because I think the perception, at least going back a little bit, is, you know, the judges, oh, my God, they're not real people, and they're sit up high, and they're intimidating the hell out of everybody. And but it's really good that you do that stuff. By the way, if you want to talk to Judge Maddox, who is our guest today, please give us a call at 610-632-8601. If you're listening and you want to watch us, go to Facebook, go to our Facebook page, Clean and Sober Radio, right now, and you can watch us. And we have a couple folks right now. Obviously, Jennifer Marie Maddox, your
4: sister.
2: Your sister. She said to me, "That's my brother." I get it, Jennifer. We have Linda Carroll. "Hey, y'all, happy Friday from Wynwood, PA. I hope you're feeling better, Linda, for sure. And Mike Burke from Media, Pennsylvania, Delaware County. That's your neck of the woods. So there are people watching us right now. Chris.
3: So,
2: yeah, go ahead.
3: Well, I was going to say, Chris, Judge Maddox, I'm
4: no,
3: very
4: Chris
3: sorry.
4: Is fine.
3: Very sorry.
4: It's Chris.
3: Are there cases that, you know, you take home with you at night where it's really split? It's like, man, I want this guy to get treatment, but are they going to go out and get in a drunk driving accident? Are there ones that you take home at night?
4: Yeah, definitely. But as I said before, like, you know, if we make a mistake, it's going to be reviewed at the next level because we do the preliminary hearing and it moves on to the hearing out media, the trial, right?
2: Common pleas.
4: Yeah,
2: right?
4: unless it ends at our level, which some things can. And even like other matters like civil cases or whatnot, everything's appealable. But and we're human, so we make mistakes. But, you know, you put your faith in a certain person and you say, "Hey, I think that the way to go with this is treatment and let's see how they make out. And let's hope that something doesn't happen," right?
2: Good stuff. Yeah. Hey, we have to take our first break. We're talking with Magisterial District Justice Christopher Maddox. And don't go away. We'll be right back.
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2: Welcome back to Clean and Sober Radio. And if any of our audience can tell us who sang that song, because obviously nobody knew the first one, we have a prize for you.
3: It's a big prize, right?
2: It's a big prize.
3: Big prize.
2: It's a 1960. Well, anyway, there we go. So the person that sang the first song, it was an artist in the late 50s. His name was Shorty Long.
3: Okay.
2: So all right.
3: Never heard that name before in my life.
2: Well, one hit wonder, baby.
3: One hit wonder.
2: Hey, I just want a couple more people jumped on here who are watching the show. M8. Hello, Your Honor. C. Ruger down in North Carolina.
3: C. Ruger.
2: James Bilderback. Hello from Ventnor, New Jersey. Great show as usual. He lives on the same floor as I do down the street.
3: Hopefully he's on the beach right now.
2: Well, no,
3: listening.
2: He listens every Friday like the judge does.
3: That's awesome.
2: Yeah, it's all. He's just a wonderful, wonderful guy. Okay, we're back. Clean and Sober Radio with Judge Christopher Maddox. So, Judge, what is the difference? Oh, no, not. Let me get to an email that we got to ask the question. Michelle D. from Tampa, Florida. We broadcast out of Tampa. Can the judge explain, is there a difference in magisterial judges state by state, or is it the same level state by state? Do you know, Chris?
4: No, they're different levels. Like a magistrate in Delaware might even be their trial level.
2: Okay.
4: But in Pennsylvania, the magisterial district judge is the first level. And interestingly, we're not all lawyers. I am.
2: Right.
4: But if you pass a test in Harrisburg, it's like a 6-week course.
2: Yeah.
4: I know.
2: Do you know that? You don't have to be a judge, a lawyer in Pennsylvania.
4: Yeah.
2: I always say to Chris, aren't these guys up on the bench intimidated by a very sharp lawyer? I mean, you know the law, but the guys that didn't go to law school, how do they know the law, Chris?
4: Well, the only thing I can tell you is in Delaware County, we've had many non-lawyer judges, and some of them have been better than the lawyer judges. So it's really tough to say. Yeah, I really think it's a job of common sense mainly. And then, like I said, that community involvement. I think if you have those two things, you'd be a good magisterial district judge.
2: But if I was a lawyer.
4: And the legal stuff helps.
2: If I was a lawyer and you were on the bench and you weren't a lawyer, I'd start referencing case law. And you would have no idea what I'm talking about.
4: Yeah, but the good thing is you have to prove your case to the judge. So the judge can just sit back and say, okay, well, I'm not impressed. Or, okay, I understand what you're saying. And, I think I will take that under advisement or whatever. But the lawyers, but most lawyers that come in front of us, they're not gonna try to push around a judge that isn't a lawyer. They're just gonna present their case.
2: And okay,
4: they're gonna.
2: Mark, you could become a judge.
4: Absolutely.
3: I mean, why not? Right?
4: You have to. I don't want to say where he lives, but you have to live in Pennsylvania.
2: Yeah, right.
3: Oh, okay, that knocks that out.
4: Yeah.
3: You know, and I had a quick question for you. Yeah. When you have a case and you have somebody standing in front of you and they have their whole family in the background, does that make it tougher with the decision? Like when you see a mom crying or, you know, they have support there.
4: Yeah. No, it doesn't make my decision tougher, but, you know, a lot of times in a bail argument, they'll say, and we have mom here and grandmom and, stand up, little lawyer, stand up. And then it's like, you feel like, oh, geez, is this what this is going to be? But no, this is my 23rd year. I'm pretty good at it. And I come from a huge family, so I'm not intimidated by big, you know, I mean, that's like my family at, you know, Christmas or something.
2: Yeah.
4: I can handle it. But you know, lawyers are feisty. Like I had a lawyer the other day that was in front of me, and he was making a bail argument, and he said, "And judge, he's one of 12 children, and then and there was two co-defendants, so there's three defendants and three lawyers, and they all look and I said, he knows I'm one of 13, and then they all were like, I said, well, go ahead, continue. So it was just, but so they, my point is that the lawyers are smart and they use whatever they can use to kind of get to you. But look, I mean, at the end of the day, I mean, I just do whatever I think is right, what I've been trained to do, what I know. And like I said, having 23 years experience is different than having 1 year experience or 2 years.
2: Chris, are you saying you've been on the bench for 23 years?
4: Yes.
2: Are you seeing the charges or the people showing up, is it getting worse? Is it, is the drug and alcohol stuff getting worse, or is it staying the same? Is it getting better? I don't see it getting better, but you have a different perspective. You see the criminal aspect of it.
4: I do see that with the Letty program, which Mark always asked me to explain, but it's a law enforcement thing, so I can't really explain. It's a state initiative too, but basically with that and some other things, I actually see less prosecution of certain crimes in front of me, but the stuff that still, and I'm very normal, so I say words like stuff rather than Kate, you know, I don't really, you know, anyway, the stuff that comes in front of me is still pretty hard to take sometimes. Some of the stuff that I see, any kind of offense that involves a young child always gets to me.
2: Of course.
4: And I guess that's with anybody, but I guess some people might have other kinds of cases that really get to them. But when I see a kid that just, like, sometimes I sit there and I say, you know, this poor kid doesn't have a shot, you know, what's going on with their life and what happened to them. And it just gets me.
2: And your court is in a very diverse community. Right. So you see everything.
4: More and more now, I have more interpreters in my court than ever. Upper Darby has, like, they say 87,000 residents. I think it's closer to 90 now, and probably 85 different languages that are probably spoken.
2: Are you comfortable that the translation is what you want it to be?
4: Well, I wouldn't know.
2: Yeah, right.
4: But I do swear them in. I swear the interpreters in at every case. You know, do you solemnly swear that you will interpret, you know, blah, blah, blah.
2: Can I ask you about that? Yeah. Everybody gets sworn in.
4: Right.
2: If everybody's telling the truth, there's no reason to swear anybody in.
4: Yeah, well, number one, they're not all telling the truth.
2: Right.
4: We do it. It's a formality,
2: yeah,
4: I guess.
2: Sure.
4: But, again, that's sort of one of the judge's main decisions is the credibility of these, although they say credibility is not an issue at a preliminary hearing, and it isn't. But, like, if you think somebody on the stand is just lying through their teeth, and you can draw that conclusion, and that can figure into your decision making.
2: Mm-hmm.
4: But, so.
2: Mark, you know that Judge Maddox has had me several times sit up on the bench with
4: him. Yeah, definitely.
2: Which is so cool, because, you know, my issue with getting thrown out of law school, it was the closest I could get to that. It was very...
3: That's awesome.
2: Yeah.
4: Yeah, well, maybe you can bring Mark to the new court, and then we can do something. But, yeah, there's a new court now in Upper Darby, so I want to make sure that... I told Gary I wanted him to come and see it, but you can come along.
3: It could be trouble, the two of us.
4: I don't know.
3: The two of us together on this.
2: The two of us. Chris would be in another room.
3: Chris, oh, my gosh, Chris. Because
2: we don't have to be a lawyer. We could do it.
3: Chris is like, guys, have fun. That would be cool. That would be really cool.
2: Yeah. James W. from Topeka, Kansas. Is marijuana legal for recreational use in Kansas?
4: Oh, I don't know.
2: I looked it up.
4: Yeah.
2: Okay. What do you think?
3: I doubt it. I mean, the Midwestern, I think half the states it's legal, but I always think Midwestern maybe not.
2: Okay. The answer is absolutely not. Kansas does not have a medical marijuana program. First-time possessions in Kansas is up to 6 months as a misdemeanor. Multiple convictions elevated to felony status, and Kansas is in the minority as far as states that have or don't have medical marijuana programs. Most states now do. They do not.
4: Right. Well, but you said recreational use too, so they can't. I mean, that's a no. But not even medical marijuana.
2: That's that.
4: Yeah,
2: that's medical.
4: Okay,
2: So for sure, you can't be smoking dope.
4: Well, all I'm going to say is that in Pennsylvania, we do not allow recreational use, but we allow medical marijuana.
2: Correct. That is correct.
4: So here's what I'm saying. Well, you know how I feel. I don't agree with the recreational use.
2: We don't either. I don't either. Yeah.
4: Yes.
2: But that barn door is open. You forget it.
4: Yes. But as I said, if they change the law, they change the law.
2: Yeah.
4: So, and a lot of the municipalities are making, like, small possession, like... like a minor offense, like a summary
2: offense?
4: Yeah.
2: Okay.
3: But we're also getting, we had a police officer on here who said that the majority of their DUIs have been cannabis related.
4: Right.
3: Are you seeing that?
4: I wouldn't doubt that. I don't know. Probably. Yeah. Most people are ordering Ubers and stuff, but not if they're high. I don't know.
3: You can't figure the app
2: but
3: out.
2: But Mark, it goes back to what you brought up. Alcohol is legal.
4: Right.
2: So it's such a hypocrisy now. You know, and alcohol is probably worse.
3: Absolutely. Absolutely. In terms of risk to health and, you know, driving, all that stuff.
2: Yeah. I wanted to ask you something. The withdrawal from alcohol is probably worse than almost anything.
3: So alcohol and benzodiazepines, you can actually die from withdrawal. Okay. Opiate withdrawal is awful, and you could technically die from dehydration. Sometimes people, they're throwing up and all this stuff, and you can technically die from dehydration. But late-stage alcoholism, you see people go into, like, psychosis, delirium, tremors, the whole bit. But, you know, I've heard that opioid detox, I've heard horror stories on both ends.
2: Did you go through detox?
3: No.
2: I did on phenobarbital.
3: Yeah, that's what you see a lot of times. You know, you see that they use that with alcohol. You know, they'll give them pheno, and that should help them prevent seizures. And the funny thing is that sticks around your system a while because we get them in outpatient, and they still have phenobarbital in their system. So, that's the most life-threatening is alcohol and benzodiazepines.
2: By the way, I just wanted to sidebar here. Sidebar. Mm-hmm. Jim Bilderbeck says, Mark, he would rather listen to our show than visit the beach.
3: How awesome is that? That is awesome. Maybe what you should do, Jim, is bring a huge loudspeaker to the beach, especially near a bar on the water, and just play the show. That would be great, wouldn't it?
2: Yeah, he's just a good guy. I had to throw that in. okay, Judge Maddox. Did you have a lot of support from your family when you were thinking about running for a judge?
4: Yeah, I had a lot of helpers. That was for sure.
2: Yeah, what, 12?
4: Yeah. Right. Well, they're all in different. I think now there are probably 8 that are still in Delaware County. There's a couple in Chester County, and then there's one in Connecticut and one in Portland, Oregon. So we're scattered around. Okay. But
2: yeah,
4: I mean, you know, I had a lot of people helping me out to, you know, campaign and whatnot. Now the first two times I ran, I was unopposed, and then the third time was a fight. And I won it barely.
2: That was 2015.
4: Yeah, just barely. And then the last time, I got the endorsement of both parties and then, ran sort of unopposed again, but there was competition up for the endorsement. And then when I got the endorsement, there was no competition. But when you do a campaign, you want to get out there and just talk to people, and that's where the community stuff is helpful because I do it all the time. Like, I don't do it just the year I'm running. I do it like every single year, every single day, but there are some people that just kind of do things like every, you know, 6 years for this.
2: Yeah. And no, that's smart how you do it.
4: Yeah.
2: Just so I just want to get back to your family. 12 siblings. Do you know their birthdays? You know Jennifer's birthday?
4: Yeah. She's like September 5th. But yeah, I know most.

0: it's not like you're rich, you know what I mean? Yeah. My dad was a civil engineer, surveyor, which was nice.
1: And you told me, did you have one bathroom?
0: One full bathroom and then one half bathroom.
1: And people like us are complaining if you only have two bathrooms for four people or three people.
2: Yeah, I can't imagine.
1: How does that work?
0: It was a twin home. There was 15 people on one side of the twin, and there was 11 in the other side of the twin because the other family had two parents and nine children. And then our family had two parents and 13 children. And that's in one twin in Drexel Hill. There was like 150 kids on the block. I mean, it was nuts.
2: How is it taking a shower in the morning? Like, did you guys fight over the bathroom?
0: I'm sure like when your younger kids get showers at night or baths or whatever. Yeah. I mean, I'm sure it was like just a constant, you know, into the bathroom.
2: Battle.
0: Like the bathroom was probably never open from like, you know, 8 o'clock at night till like whatever.
1: But the hot water tank, I mean, it must have gotten cold so quickly.
0: I don't remember that, but I just remember like there was sometimes like I would get up when I was older, right? And I would like try to get a shower before going to college or something,
1: yeah,
0: right?
1: Yeah.
0: Like if I lived at home because I went to Temple University, but like my dad would be like sitting on the bed just waiting for some of the kids that were in high school to get into the shower and out before he would take his shower and go to work. It was crazy.
2: Wow. Crazy. But your dad must have been patient.
0: He was. He was.
1: Really patient.
2: I mean,
1: and his mom.
0: Yes. Yeah.
1: Sakia H. from Camden, New Jersey. Just got out of rehab and excited to start a new life.
2: That's great to hear.
1: Good for you. I hope everything goes well.
2: Keep it up. Keep it up.
1: Okay. Jeffrey W. from Queens, New York. What is the difference between a recreational user and an addict?
2: So when you get recreational users, we have different – when we go to diagnose somebody, we have different criteria out of it's called the Diagnostic and Statistical Manual. And it's funny because this changes all the time. And, you know, because you could go to the DSM-5 or the new one, ICD-10. But basically you fall into certain criteria. And like I'll give you an example. One of them is trying to moderate or cut down and not being able to. Right. Another criteria would be, you know, having problems. It could be vocational, family, et cetera, related to the usage. Is there any detox behind it? But when you see like just a recreational person, I call them earth people. Mm-hmm. Okay. And that's that person that my dad was one. He could have a glass of wine each night with dinner. And I never really saw him drunk, maybe like once or twice, a little tipsy.
1: Same with my father.
2: They can control it. But the person, the addict, what you're seeing is the biggest symptom is the loss of control.
0: Right.
2: And it's obsession and compulsion.
1: All right, we've got to take another break, but Daryl Booman says, many years of Valium addiction and the withdrawal was unreal.
2: Yeah, Valium, benzodiazepine withdrawal, the anxiety is insane. And the post-acute withdrawal, which lasts for sometimes a couple months to up to 2 years, but, is really bad. The anxiety goes through the roof.
1: Good. All right, we're going to take a break, and we'll come back with Judge Christopher Maddox.
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2: Welcome back. And it's interesting, before we had this, did the show, we were talking about who sang I Shot the Sheriff. You said Eric Clapton, and Chris said Bob Marley, and you were both right.

0: Right.
1: Yes.
2: Bob Marley's the original.
1: Bob Marley's the original? No. Is Bob Marley the... Can you look that up? Because I was bragging before the show that I picked Eric Clapton, who was the original.
0: Okay. But I'll tell you something. When I hear that, I wish I was back in Jamaica. Come on.
1: Really? I've never been to Jamaica.
0: It's all this reggae stuff.
1: Wow.
0: It's the best.
1: Well, hey, by the way, yeah. I got to tell you guys about something that happened earlier. Gary called me up, and he said... First thing, can you smoke a cigar after the show? And then he said, you know what? I only have $4 in my pocket. And I said, oh, okay. And he said, because I can't go to the bank because it's Juneteenth. And I said to Gary, I said, well, can't you just go to the ATM? And you know what he said?
3: No.
0: What did he say, Mark?
1: He does not have a bank card.
0: I never had one.
1: I don't know anybody... I don't know anybody that does not have an ATM card.
0: Brad, do you have a bank card?
4: Yeah,
1: I mean, this is as bad as...
3: I have them.
0: You have them, Chris? Yes.
1: He still uses AOL.com.
0: No, I don't use that. But you see, because I'm in the bank almost every other day.
1: I mean, why don't you just get the ATM card and you can go to a Mac machine or ATM machine and get your money out?
0: Mac machine? You mean a George machine?
1: Well, they called it the Mac machine in like the 80s, right?
0: George machine.
1: But so you go to the teller almost every day?
0: Every other day. Oh, yeah, because I'm making deposits.
1: Oh, okay.
0: So then I can get money out. Yeah. But today when I went to the bank, it was closed.
3: Yeah, but if you ever need money after bank hours, which is every day, or you know, a Sunday when they're closed, or today they're closed for a holiday, you got to have something.
0: Well, I figured I have credit cards, and tomorrow morning the bank will be open at 9 o'clock.
3: Yeah, your poor wife, I'm sure. Honey, can I have some money, please? I don't know.
1: And he's the guy that's waiting at the bank entrance, and they're like, there's Gary Hendler again. Okay. Like 7:59, he's at the bank.
0: Well, that would be hard because they open at 9.
1: Okay, it's 8. Well, maybe you get there early.
0: But so you have bank cards, huh?
3: Yeah, it's almost like a cell phone. People just can't do without them these days.
0: I never had one.
3: Yeah, you have a cell phone for sure.
0: I have a cell phone, but I think
1: he's got a flip phone.
0: A bank card would just be another, you know, access. To get money.
3: I want to do a parent thing here.
0: Okay,
3: go ahead. Because it's Father's Day.
0: Okay.
3: So I had to come down on Christine the other day. She lost her clarinet, and she's got Music Man camp starting on Monday. And I drove her to the school. The school's now closed for the summer. I drove her to the school yesterday, and the security guard walked her around. She found her folder with her music in it, but she didn't find her clarinet.
0: Well, when'd she lose it?
3: I guess
0: weeks ago?
3: Probably, who knows. So, but she decided to tell me the other day because the camp's coming up.
0: Yeah.
3: So dad said, cell phone. So right now I have a child that's at home probably crying right now. I probably shouldn't admit that on the air. But you know what? I figured if you can't be responsible with the clarinet, this is Judge maybe, I don't know, talking, but then I'm going to take the phone until you show me you can be responsible.
0: So, okay.
3: Anyway.
0: As an addict, I would say wrong.
3: Okay.
1: I would say this is like with a kid these days, taking the phone away is like the nuclear option.
3: Right.
1: You know, it's like the nuclear option. Yeah. And I guess sometimes kids need some discipline.
0: What would you do, Mark, in that situation if Junior lost his whatever he lost and waited? So she must have had a lot of anxiety, Chris, to tell
1: and
0: you this.
1: Waited to tell me?
0: Yeah, and waited to tell you that he lost his whatever.
1: I would be frustrated especially because of the money aspect of it. I got to tell you, I probably wouldn't take the phone at that point, but I would take the phone for other things that you probably wouldn't take the phone for. And I'll tell you, it works like a charm.
3: Yes.
1: Taking their phone or taking their computer – it's like the nuclear option, but they really, once you do that, she's not going to forget.
3: Yeah. So then dad had to call the director of the camp and say, hey, do you guys have a spare clarinet laying around or something? And they do. So when Christine came up to say goodnight to me last night, you know, I always make sure we still do that. I said, "You're welcome." And she said, "What?" And I said, "I called the camp counselor and there's going to be a clarinet on Monday." And she was like, "Goody, can I have my phone back?"
0: Of course.
3: And I said, "No, we'll have to
0: wait and see. I bet she has another phone. She's got a throwaway phone."
3: Yeah, right. I haven't seen that because she's been upset.
0: When are you going to give it back?
3: Soon. We'll see.
1: Oh, maybe. So you don't give an end date.
3: No, and that's what she said to me today.
1: I mean,
3: "Dad, can you give me an idea when I can have my phone back? I said, let's not talk about it.
1: That's tough. And you know that from being, like, when you don't give an end date.
3: I know.
0: That's wrong.
3: She'll get it back. Don't worry about it, Chris.
0: But you know what? I wish my parents disciplined me. Maybe it would have been a different story.
3: I know my parents disciplined me. And any of my siblings that are listening know. 1 month, not a week.
0: For what?
3: 1 month.
0: What, like,
3: you were in for a month.
1: Oh,
3: right?
1: That's painful.
3: And then I tell this is related to judge stuff, so I'm going to tell the story.
0: Yeah.
3: So I tell this story in court to the kids when they come in front of me. I said, "You know what my dad used to do?" And they all look at you like, I said, "My dad used to, if my friend got in a fight with somebody else, my dad would punish me. And you know what he was teaching me? He was teaching me, don't be there. Don't be around a problem." I said, "And that's what I think you should learn from you know, this experience." And it goes over great. Like,
1: oh yeah,
3: it really goes over. But my dad did that. So anyway,
0: that would be like an accessory to the crime, right?
3: So maybe that's why I became a judge, because of the way my dad brought me up. I don't know.
0: I'm sure.
3: I don't know. But I just still say 13 kids, they gave their lives for their family.
0: I can't even.
1: So,
0: absolutely.
1: Absolutely,
3: sacrifice.
1: Talk about selflessness.
3: Yeah. Exactly.
1: Selfless.
3: Yes, exactly.
1: To have 13 kids, I mean,
0: it's like a camp bunk.
1: I mean, it's selfless as you can get.
3: Yeah.
0: All right, Chris, this is so great. All right, let me ask you guys something. First of all, Chris, what are you doing this weekend, Judge Maddox?
3: Well, I have a Father's Day thing for the church on Saturday, and then there's a Juneteenth. Upper Darby's having a first annual Juneteenth that I'm going to try to make. In the afternoon.
0: Okay.
3: And then Sunday's Father's Day, so I hope I'll be relaxing and just enjoying Father's Day.
0: Well, any activities around that, do you know?
3: I hope they take me out to dinner, but we'll see. I took her phone, so maybe she'll be like, "Dad, I don't..."
0: I couldn't make reservations.
3: That's good. I like that.
0: Right? Mark, what's your name? Mark? Mark, what are you doing? Mark, you're going fishing tomorrow.
1: I'm going shark fishing tomorrow.
3: Nice.
0: Out
1: on the boat, just right off Brigantine. You know, going to use some chum and see if we can catch some, like, there's a lot of brown sharks around right now, and then there's threshers offshore.
0: Those brown sharks are 3, 4, 5 feet long.
1: Oh, yeah, yeah.
0: I was on a pier last weekend at Ventnor, and they were bringing up the sand sharks.
1: Yeah, I got to tell you, I mean, the people don't realize that there is a lot of sharks around at different times. When they're swimming, they are swimming with sharks. I can pretty much guarantee.
0: Yeah, oh, yeah.
1: Like, at certain times of year.
0: Yeah, keep laughing at me.
1: And Gary's afraid of the water, so he doesn't go in because of sharks and seeing jaws and all. So,
0: is that smart of me, or what do you think?
1: I think that the chances of being bitten by a shark are so low. You know, but I am afraid that Gary's that guy that avoids water his whole life because of sharks. Finally gets the courage to go in, and there's a great white. It's just like life playing a joke, you know? So.
0: Yeah. It's been a really good show.
1: Absolutely. Chris is the best.
0: Gets a lot of we got a lot of information out of him. We learned about his life. One of the good guys. Remember.
2: You still got a lot of time, like at least like a minute and a half.
0: Okay, forget what I just said.
1: We have a minute
0: and
1: a half.
0: We just got reprimanded from our producer.
1: What are you doing this weekend?
0: So I'm going down the shore tomorrow morning after the bank opens. I'm walking around with $3.
1: $3. Could you imagine if Gary goes to the bank tomorrow and it's closed for 2 days? You know, and
0: well, I'll find money somewhere, believe me. and then maybe something Sunday, you know. I don't know. When's Father's Day? Sunday?
1: Tomorrow.
3: Sunday.
0: Sunday.
1: Oh, Sunday. Happy Father's Day.
0: Yeah. Hey, and listen, all of our listeners, fathers, happy Father's Day.
3: Yep.
0: I want to say you mothers, but happy Father's Day. And yeah.
1: And happy Mother's Day. In the past.
3: That's May.
1: But, you know, we'll throw it out there.
0: We're trying to, you know, again, remember, there's for the addiction, There's no drive-thrus. 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You know, everybody gets everything delivered today.
1: Yeah.
0: You got to get out there, and it's out there. The resources are out there. Please take advantage of it, man, because, you know, I waited way too long to get clean.
1: Yeah, absolutely. And welcome Massachusetts to listening to the show. Right? On another note.
0: Now we're being told to wrap it up.
1: Now we're told to quicken.
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1: I'm Mark Sigmund.
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7: 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Well, the value is in what makes it invaluable. That's because school sports aren't just about winning. They're about learning and growing. School sports aren't just about gaining trophies and accolades. 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
12: Christians are to remain steadfast in the Word, grow in both grace and knowledge of our Lord and Savior, thereby enhancing our spiritual maturity. On today's broadcast titled, Nourished in the Words of Faith, subtitled, The Danger of Apostasy, Part 1. Recorded May 31st, year 2026, on Apostolic Square in Philadelphia, Pennsylvania. Bishop Omega delivers a message which focuses on the necessity of remaining continually nourished in the Word in order to avoid doctrinal error, spiritual deception, and apostasy. The principal text begins in the book of 1 Timothy, 4th chapter, 1st verse.
13: Today's title is, and are nourished in the words of faith. It's today's title, and there's a reason for that. And before we actually get to this particular reference, I'd like to start by saying that Paul stressed to Timothy, and of course in the Word in general, the importance of staying in the Word. Now, the reason I'm saying that is because we here in this particular organization and others throughout these years and centuries, in fact, have, when I say strayed from the pure word, when you add things or when you don't understand exactly what it is that's in the word, you can really, really mess up. Or when you succumb, listen to this carefully, to human frailty and the pressure of other human beings, as did happen with Peter, Barnabas, and some of the saints at Antioch. And Paul had to come there, and if you will remember, Paul corrected Peter. You remember this reference? And Lord, I'll get to it, because I'm going to get to it for a reason. He corrected him because he was to be corrected. But here's one thing I've learned in the past so many years, that it is possible that one can be saved and still succumb to, through human frailty, still succumb to doctrinal error. The reason I reference Peter and Paul corrected him, before I even go further, does everyone here obviously agree that Peter is saved? Clearly, without a doubt, right? Peter is saved. But did he or did he not backslide? Yes, he did. When I say backslid, he backslid from the truth that he knew to be factual. He knew it was the doctrine. But because certain human beings came representing, as they thought, James, Jesus' half-brother, the bishop of the church in Jerusalem, they were called Judaizers. And Judaizers were Jewish, ethnically Jewish people who were Christians, but still trying to hold to the Mosaic law in order to be really saved. So with this notion that you have to somehow mix the law in with the perfect work that Christ has done, what are you saying? That Christ's work wasn't really completely all that. That you still have to add some works to it. This, so you consider some of your brothers and sisters secondary or lesser Christians because they don't keep the law of Moses. When Peter and the others came to Antioch and Paul confronted them, why did he confront them? Because before this time, we're going to see in Galatians, Peter was eating with Gentiles, socializing with Gentiles, meaning he really understood and believed that all you need is faith in Jesus and none of the fulfilling of the law of Moses in order to be saved. The law of Moses was a temporary thing, especially the dietary rules and all that. It was temporary for a while until the substance should come. Once the substance, Jesus, is here, you need nothing else. Let me tell you, let me read this to you. Peter's withdrawal from eating with the Gentiles communicated that Gentiles were second-class Christians unless they followed Jewish customs, which directly undermine the core message of grace in the gospel. So here's what happened. Now, when Peter had come to Antioch, Paul says, I withstood him to his face because he was to be blamed. So when you all hear me say about the generations that went before us were wrong, when someone is to be blamed, are they right or wrong? They're wrong. What did Paul just say there? Peter was to be blamed. There's a difference in being apostate wrong. Apostate wrong is denying the very deity of Christ. And that's what we're going to get to today. You have people who can make a mistake, still being saved, still being a preacher, but through human frailty, were pressured to back away from his stance of living with Gentiles and they're equal because the brothers that came from James pressured you and you don't want to be ostracized by them, Peter. Then you can have, as I believe we had in this organization, people who simply were misguided or misunderstood. That's different from being apostate. Apostate means to deny Christ's deity, to deny he is deity, God. This is what the apostate false teachers were teaching. And when you lessen that's evil. Thus today's title, nourished in the words of faith, meaning constantly feed on what's in the word, not what someone said was revealed to them. Last I heard, he ended the revelation when this book was done. So what is it God told you Tuesday night? I don't have to hear that. Now watch this.
14: Now, when Peter had come to Antioch, Paul says, I withstood him to his face because he was to be blamed. For before certain men came from James, certain Judaizers, certain people trying to bring in some of the law of Moses to help save you along with what Christ has done. Before they came, Peter would eat with the Gentiles, but when they came, he withdrew and separated himself, fearing those who were of the circumcision, fearing the Jews, the Judaizers. And the rest of the Jews also played what? The hypocrite. There's a difference in being a hypocrite and being an apostate. However, apostates can also be hypocrites. Here's what I'm saying. The reason they were considered hypocrites is because they got caught up in portraying something other than what they really believed. And that's what a hypocrite is, an actor. You know, the word comes from Hippocrates, the actor. So when actors come on, it's an action. And you portray someone else. But this is the word that I want you... by the way, I'm in Galatians, the second chapter. Galatians, the second chapter. Please look at this. I want you to see that he says, and the rest of the Jews, that is to say, the believing Christian Jews who were there in Antioch, also played the hypocrite with Peter. Please look in your Bibles and see that it's there. Now, if Paul called them hypocrites, he didn't call them apostate. What does apostate mean? Someone who denies Jesus' deity. That's just straight out of the pit of hell, false, wrong. But you see, you can be a believer and make a human error due to pressure. And Paul, through the word which means Jesus, is calling them hypocrites. Again, I ask, is Peter saved? Do you see the point I'm trying to make here? I didn't even finish it. In fact, I didn't get started. And the rest of the Jews also played the hypocrite. Why does he say that? Because you believe one thing, but you're withdrawing from eating with Gentiles, so you're portraying something else, which is in and of itself conveying, announcing, saying through action that those Christians are not as good as we Christians who add in a bit of the law. Anything you mix in with Jesus is saying Jesus is not all that. You insult Jesus when you say you need to wear this kind of dress. Or now, again, it's all right to have rules, but when you attach your rules to salvation, that's the issue that becomes an insult to Jesus and God the Father who witnessed for Jesus. This is why, back to the title today, you stay nourished in the words of faith. Another way of just saying, just read the Bible and stick with that. You can't add anything else to it. Man will always mess up. And if you mess up in the slightest degree of adding anything to the work that Jesus did, you've just insulted Jesus and God the Father. And the reason Paul confronted him is because Barnabas, who was Paul's traveling companion, fellow teaching buddy, Paul had to preserve the integrity of the gospel. That's why he confronted him in front of the other believers. You don't see any public display in front of the world as such. This is when the believers were there, and Paul's making sure, wait, the rest of you believers don't get caught up in that mess. And what did he call it? Hypocrisy. He said they played the hypocrite. Let me read it again. Galatians 2:13. And the rest of the Jews also played the hypocrite with Peter. With him. Watch this. So that even Barnabas, my traveling companion, was also carried away with their hypocrisy. The apostates, some of them would say, all material, especially of the Greek culture, anything material is evil. So Jesus had the Holy Ghost come upon him in the dove, the form of the dove, but left him by the time of the cross because deity can't have anything to do with decay. They had that wrong. Jesus was deity. Jesus was God out of heaven. But apostates don't say that. But let me finish. But when I saw that they were not straightforward about the truth of the gospel, This is verse 14 at the second chapter of Galatians. Paul is saying, but when I saw that Peter and Barnabas and the others who were influenced by the Judaizers that came from James, when I saw that they were not being straightforward about the truth of the gospel, I said to Peter before them all. Why did he do that? To preserve the integrity of the gospel message. He wanted to make sure I'm not giving into this stuff. So Peter, Barnabas, and all you that are influenced by the Judaizers, let me say in front of you all that if you, being a Jew, live in the manner of the Gentiles, meaning you once lived like them, like Gentiles. Now here, Gentiles mean those who are not ethnically Jewish. I'm saying that for a reason we'll see in a minute. If lived in the manner of Jews and not as Jews, why do you compel Gentiles to live as Jews? He's saying, Peter and Barnabas and the others who were influenced by the Judaizers, if you at one point were living like you don't need also the Mosaic law in order to be saved, to fulfill it, that is, why are you now compelling them to live like Jews? Aren't you really insulting Jesus and his work? Verse 15, we who are Jews by nature, naturally Jewish, and not sinners of the Gentiles. Now, there, that's a general reference to Gentiles because Gentiles didn't have the law. And it was a general way of referencing Gentiles. When he spoke up here earlier, lived in the manner of Gentiles, he was living among people who were really Christians, but non-Jewish. So he's saying, if we who are Jews and not sinners of the Gentiles, knowing, I want you to see in this one verse, 16, three times he's going to say that you're saved by faith and not by works. Three times. I'm going to read it and then I'll go back and show you how it says it three different times. Knowing that a man is not saved, justified by works of the law, but by faith in Jesus Christ, even we have believed in Christ Jesus that we might be justified by faith in Christ and not by the works of the law. For by the works of the law, no flesh shall be justified. Now, why do you think, doesn't that sound redundant? Why did he say it three times? Here's why he said, pay attention grammatically now to this. Here's why he said it three times. No, verse 16, second chapter of Galatians. Knowing that a man, that's a general reference, a man. Then he gets personal. We have believed in Christ that we might be justified. That's personal. Now he's going to make it universal. For by the works of the law, no flesh. Do you see how he went general, personal, and universal to make the point? I hope you're getting this grammatically. It's for a reason, or you think there's an unnecessary screw in this engine. It's not. If you don't get the reason, it'll just sound like he's being redundant for no purpose. No. He's doing it on purpose, saying, in general, a man is not justified by works. An individual man, person, cannot be saved by doing works. You can't fulfill the law. Then he says, even we, he included himself, that's personal. Then he says, no flesh. That takes it around wherever there's a human being in the universe. And he's making the point here about Peter withdrawing from withdrawing. He doesn't socialize with Gentiles anymore because I don't want to offend these Judaizers that came up here from James and make them think that I'm somehow unclean according to the law of Moses. But Peter, you know and believe Jesus cleaned you for eternity. So why are you now withdrawing from your brethren in Christ who happen to be non-physical Jews? He says you're playing the hypocrite. And since you are my traveling buddy, my companion, when we go preaching, I don't want people to think that I'm associated with that. I want you to see, if I can take you back to the beginning of Galatians. He says, after 14 years, I went up to Jerusalem with Barnabas, and I also took with me Titus. And I went up by revelation and communicated to them that gospel which I preached among the Gentiles, but privately to those who were of reputation, lest by any means I might run or had ran in vain. Yet not even Titus, who was with me, being a Greek, was compelled to be circumcised. And this occurred because of the false brethren. They were influenced by the false brethren, pressured by the false brethren, secretly brought in, who came in by stealth or secretly to spy out our liberty, which we have in Christ Jesus. Why? That they might bring us into bondage. What Paul is saying here is they snuck some untrue brothers in to see all this freedom they have in Christ Jesus so they could say, you can't do that. You can't eat that. So they could bring them back into bondage. Back into the bondage of what? Of the law. Watch this. This is what I wanted to get to. To whom we did not yield submission even for an hour. Meaning, Paul is saying, I didn't give into that mess not for a second. That's why he publicly says something to Peter over here in Galatians 2, 11 through 16. He wanted to make it clear, I'm not giving into that for one second. When it says there 1 hour, that's the equivalent to our expression today. Man, I didn't give into that mess for one second. Didn't give into what? That you can mix anything in with the completed work of Jesus Christ. Paul said, that's why I made it a public thing, when I say public, in the congregation of other believers, even though some false brethren were in there too. That's not the same thing as bashing Christians in public debates and that kind of thing, which we're told not to do. This is what I had to make clear. So, it is fine, perfectly fine, for me to make the statement that certain people were wrong about associating any works with your salvation. That's why he said they sent in people secretly or by stealth to spy out all the freedom we have so they could accuse us. But it never was. Paul, don't you know we're under the doctrine of liberty, freedom. But the scripture keeps saying not freedom to sin. But as the scripture says, the law makes hypocrites of people. Because everyone wants to live up, I'm a little better than you. You know, you compare down, you don't compare up toward him. The fact that Paul had to withstand Peter and did it in front of the others, he wanted to make sure the integrity of being saved by Jesus Christ, faith in Jesus Christ alone, was not tainted. He wanted to make sure that doctrine, and that's the only way you're saved, that doctrine was upheld. And since Barnabas started playing the hypocrite with them, and Barnabas is his traveling partner, companion, he had to make it clear. Paul was saying, I don't stand for this, and I didn't give in not for one second to those worksy people, to those Judaizers, when they tried to compel us to do so. Saying all that to say, one can be saved and still succumb to human failings concerning doctrinal truths. Well, it turns out here Peter was doing the same thing by his behavior. He was conveying, though he believed Christ is good enough, that's all you need, but by giving in to these Judaizers that came from James, what you're saying through action is that Jesus isn't quite good enough. Thus, you're playing the hypocrite because you believe one thing, yet you're exhibiting something else. You with me? And I think here we got three categories now of what I just discussed about people that profess Christ. You got the apostates who profess him in a limited way because he's not quite deity. Then you have those who know he is deity, and that's the only way they're saved, but they're playing the hypocrite in front of when who's here. Then you have what I believe was our problem here. We simply misunderstood or were misguided. Lack of proper interpretation. That's why he gets to, oh, foolish Galatians, who has bewitched you? It's foolishness to not believe in the deity of Jesus and profess that he's the way of salvation. How can he be the way of salvation if he's not deity? God. He's God in the way the scripture says he's God. What are you going to do with 1 Corinthians when he turns everything back over to the Father, that God may be all in all? What are you going to do with that scripture? When it says, it is manifest that he that turned everything over to him is not under him who made him who he is. That scripture, what are you going to do with that? Saying all that to say, the importance of staying nourished in the words of faith. And the subtitle today, The Danger of Apostasy. The danger of believing, succumbing to, having a doctrine in your mind, a belief that is not pure Bible. You know,
15: in jazz, they have a thing called ad lib. In classical music, there is no ad lib. You play what Mozart wrote. You play what Beethoven wrote. You can't add a little. That's ad-libbing. Colors, whatever. That's fine for jazz. As it were, this is classical. You can't add to this. You can't put your own take on it to give it a musical analogies. We're going to begin our main reference. We're in 1 Timothy. Now, don't forget, Paul left Timothy in Ephesus. He's a young man. He doesn't want him to be intimidated and let anybody despise you because of your youth. But he's telling him in different places, you know what, son? He was his son in the faith. He said, stick to the word. Amen. And when he said, when I titled this today, because it's from the scripture, nourish in the words, plural, of faith. That's just another way of saying, stick with what's written in the Bible. And what that means is a continual feeding on the truths of scripture. Don't add to this thing. This is classical. You don't add to it. Actually, before you start that, minister, would you please give me 2 Timothy 2:15.
16: 2 Timothy chapter 2 at verse 15. Study to show thyself approved unto God.
15: Be diligent. Did you see the word study? Now, what is he saying? Study National Geographic? He's talking to Timothy about his ministry.
16: Amen.
15: So when he says study, he's talking about the word of God.
16: Amen. Yes, sir.
15: Nourished in the words of faith.
16: Yes, sir.
15: It's another way of saying the word of God. He says, be diligent to present yourself. Study to show yourself approved of God.
16: A workman that needeth not to be ashamed.
15: So you won't have to be ashamed of your preaching, your teaching.
16: Rightly dividing the word of truth.
15: Correctly understanding what's in this good book called the Bible. Now look at another statement of fact, actually, 2 Timothy 3:16 and 17.
16: All scripture.
15: All right. Saints, if it's given by inspiration of God, why are you adding to it?
16: Right.
15: Is it something God forgot? But we're told to use the scripture, nourished in the words of truth. Constantly feed on what's in scripture. That's where you get your dogma, your doctrine, what it is you say, believe. That's where you get it. All scripture
16: is given by inspiration.
15: Is God breathed, God inspired.
16: And is profitable.
15: And is good.
16: For doctrine.
15: For teaching.
16: For reproof.
15: For correcting people.
16: For correction.
15: For reproof, for correction.
16: For instruction in righteousness.
15: Instruction in how to live correctly.
16: That the man of God may be perfect.
15: That the one up there preaching may be mature.
16: Throughly furnished unto all good works.
15: And ready for all good works. Truly furnished. That's why we stick with scripture.
16: Amen.
15: Having said that, now we go to our main text, which is 1 Timothy, the 4th chapter.
16: Now the Spirit speaketh expressly.
15: Now, the Spirit, did you hear the Spirit speak?
16: No.
15: How does the Spirit speak? Thank you, the word. Because the Spirit has inspired the word.
16: Amen.
15: That's the Spirit speaking. Now the Spirit
16: speaketh expressly.
15: Expressly states
16: that in the latter time.
15: Now, what are the latter times? We're going to get to that. Keep that in mind. That in the latter times,
16: some shall depart from the faith.
15: Some are going to depart from the faith.
16: Giving heed to seducing spirits.
15: Giving heed to seducing or deceiving spirits.
16: And doctrines of devils.
15: And doctrines of devils or demons. Now, in order to find out what these latter times are. Well, first of all, before we even get to that, let's see that Jesus also said that there are going to be some people coming in trying to deceive you. Go to Matthew 24:4.
16: Matthew 24, the chapter, beginning at verse 4. And Jesus answered and said unto them, take heed that no man deceive you. For many shall come in my name, saying, I am Christ, and shall deceive many.
15: Mm-hmm.
16: And ye shall hear of wars and rumors of wars. See that ye be not troubled, for all these things must come to pass.
15: But it's not the end yet.
16: Amen.
15: Now, what reason I stopped there is because we're going to examine what these latter days are. What are the latter days? I hear people today say, you know, we're in the latter days. Yeah. Mm-hmm. We've been in the latter days since Jesus came to earth. So for the last 2,000 years, we've been in the latter days. But as Jesus said, but the end is not yet, because he's going to tell you when the end is coming. But for the last 2,000 years, we have been in the last days, the last hour, the latter days. Right now, we are more latter than we've ever been as humanity. Now, Jesus said, be sure that no one deceives you. And then he said, but the end is not yet when you hear wars and rumors of wars. That's for the last 2,000 years he's talking about. Mm-hmm. And there have been many deceivers in the last 2,000 years. Then he goes on to say, for nation will rise against nation and kingdom against kingdom. And there will be famines and pestilences and earthquakes in various places. All these are the beginning of sorrows.
16: Yes.
15: Then they will deliver you up to tribulation. Now you see he got down to the Great Tribulation era. But from verse 4 through 8, Jesus just covered at least 2,000 years. Are you with me? Now Jesus says in terms of time, then they will deliver you up for tribulation. Who's you? Believers in Jesus. They will deliver you up for tribulation and kill you, and you will be hated by all nations for my name's sake. So you saw my believers in him, right?
12: 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We now rejoin this message.
15: All right. Verse 10.
16: And then shall many be offended.
15: Many people are going to stop being Christians. That's what offended means. It's going to fall away from Jesus. All right?
16: And, yes? shall betray
15: and
16: one another.
15: And begin to betray one another.
16: And shall hate one another.
15: And shall hate one another.
16: And many false prophets shall rise.
15: Many false prophets are going to arise.
16: And shall deceive many.
15: Deceive many.
16: And because iniquity shall abound, the love of many shall wax cold.
15: And that means even among so-called believers, because of the a pervasive lawlessness of human beings in general, people are going to be cold to each other in general. But now listen. But he who endures until the end shall be saved, and this gospel of the kingdom will be preached in all the world as a witness to all the nations, and then the end will come. Now Jesus begins to tell you when you can really look and see for physical evidence that end time I'm talking about is here. Therefore, when you see the abomination of desolation spoken by the prophet Daniel standing in the holy place, clearly the temple has been rebuilt. We're now in the first 3.5 years and about to get into the second 3.5 years of the tribulation. Which means, who isn't here?
16: We're not.
15: The church age saints are not here. But you'll still have some people trying to clamor after the truth. And now the Lord's attention turns back to the ethnically Jewish people. But I wanted you to see that Jesus indicates when the end comes. Amen. Now, that's just so we understand, for the last 2,000 years, Jesus just spoke up because he brought us all the way up to the tribulation in very few verses. Now go to Acts 20, 29. Acts 20 at verse 29. And this is Paul, if you remember, when he was with the Ephesian elders, and Paul's about to leave. Excuse Acts 20 me. At yes. verse 29. Sorry. For I know this, that after my departure.
16: For I know this, that after my departure.
15: After I leave you.
16: Shall grievous.
15: You, after I leave you saints here in Ephesus. Grievous or savage.
16: Wolves enter in among you, not sparing the flock.
15: There are going to be some infiltrators that are going to come into the church in general, not having mercy on you. Yes?
16: Verse 30, also of your own selves.
15: Ah, some that are in the church.
16: Yes.
15: Now, You know, right now in any right church you have wheat and tares.
16: Amen.
15: You got some sincere and some that are not sincere Christians. Some real and some false. Some Christians in name only. He's saying, even in the church, and that's why at one place we're going to see they're called brethren, but they were brethren who were numbered with the real brethren, but they're called false brethren because they counted themselves in the church. But Paul is saying, I want you to see here, saints, that back at 1 Timothy, now the Spirit expressly states that in latter times many will depart from the faith. How does the Spirit say it? By many scriptures.
16: Yes, sir.
15: Paul, back here at Acts, says, for I know that after my departure, savage or grievous wolves will come in among you and spare not the flock. Also, from among yourselves, men will arise up, speaking perverse things to draw away the disciples after themselves. Mm-hmm. Therefore, watch and remember. Now, we want to address this issue of latter days. What are the latter days? As we just said, it's been 2,000 years right now of latter days. And I'll tell you exactly when it is. It's from when Jesus first appeared in the flesh on earth to when he returns. That is the latter day period. But now let's go to 2 Thessalonians 2.
16: 3. 2 Thessalonians 2, 3.
15: Mm-hmm.
16: Let no man deceive you by any means. For that day shall not come, except there come a falling away first, and that man of sin be revealed, the son of perdition,
15: uh-huh.
16: who opposeth and exalteth himself above all that is called God, or that is worshipped, so that he as God sitteth in the temple of God, showing himself that he is God.
15: Now, that clearly, that's when? During the tribulation, right? Do you not remember that when I was still with you, I told you these things, and now you know what is restraining that he may be revealed in his own time. For the mystery of lawlessness is already at work. Only he who restrains, and that he who restrains is this mysterious power of God, the force, some force of God is restraining evil from coming to full fruition. Mm-hmm. Only he who restrains will do so until he is taken out of the way. And then the lawless one will be revealed, whom the Lord will consume with the breath of his mouth and destroy with the brightness of his coming. The coming of the lawless one is according to the work of Satan, meaning under Satan's influence and power.
16: Yes.
15: With all power, signs, and what kind of miracles? Lying wonders.
16: Mm-hmm.
15: And with all unrighteousness, deception among those who perish, because they did not receive the love of the truth, that they might be saved. And for this reason, God will send them a strong delusion that they should believe a lie, that they all may be condemned that did not believe the truth and had pleasure in unrighteousness. Now let's go to Hebrews 3:12. Beware,
16: brethren, lest there be in any of you an evil heart of unbelief.
15: Now, an evil heart of unbelief cannot be in those who are saved. He's warning those who are sitting there playing around with being in the church for real. He's saying, what now? Watch out, unless an unbelieving heart be found in you. Now, just to be for the record, everybody is born with that unbelieving heart, as Jeremiah tells us.
16: Yes, sir.
15: But believers get that heart overtaken by the heart that God gives you. He's warning people who are still sitting in the church, among the real Christians, real church members. He's saying, beware, brethren. Again, that brethren is for the unbelieving Jewish brethren who were there among the Hebrew people to whom this letter is sent. Lest there be in any of you an evil heart of unbelief, and that unbelief will lead to a hardening, as we're going to see. Read on.
16: In departing from the living God.
15: How can a true believer depart from the living God?
16: That's right.
15: You can't. So he's clearly talking to those who are sitting among, consider themselves true Christians. And he's warning them, you better get right before it's too late.
16: Amen.
15: You're exposed to the living God, but you're clearly not one who cannot be unsaved, because that wouldn't be to you. Amen. You're already saved. Any saved person can't be unsaved. If anyone ever stops believing in Jesus, they never truly did. But exhort one another daily while it is called day, while you still have time, lest any of you be hardened. Harden is when you repeatedly reject the gospel and you've heard it over and over. So clearly his warning here is to unbelieving Jews who are sitting among real believing Jewish people who are now Christians.
16: Yes, sir.
15: That's who the letter to the Hebrews was.
16: Amen.
15: To Jewish people who were really true Christians. But among them were some quote-unquote brethren who he's warning, make sure that evil heart's not found in you. In other words, get right before it's too late. Unless you be found getting with a hardening of your heart. Meaning, constant rejection of Christ once you've been properly exposed over and over will have your conscience seared with a hot iron where it can't be changed. What did we go over recently? And then what does God employ then? The doctrine of abandonment. God says, oh, you want to keep rejecting me? I'm out.
16: Yes.
15: I'm not even going to try to have them convince you anymore. Now go to Hebrews 5.
16: Hebrews 5 at verse 11. 11. Of whom we have many things to say.
15: Now he's talking about Jesus and him being in the order of Melchizedek, a priest king in the way that Melchizedek was. He says, talking about Jesus, we have many things to say.
16: And hard to be uttered.
15: And hard to be explained, meaning that whole concept of how the priest king can be, just like it was with Melchizedek in that same way in the order of Melchizedek. He says, we have a lot to say about it. The word acknowledges, not everyone wants to get deep into the word. Watch how he puts it.
16: Of whom we have many things to say.
15: We have a lot of things to say.
16: And hard to be uttered.
15: Hard to be explained.
16: Seeing you are dull of hearing.
15: Since you've become dull of hearing. Mm-hmm. Do you see what he's saying? Some of you don't want the deeper things. For though by now, by this time, you ought to be teachers.
16: Yes. Amen.
15: I want you to see what the word is saying here. Carry on.
16: Verse 12. For when for the time ye ought to be teachers, ye have need that one teach you again, which be the first principles of the oracles of God, and are become such as have need of milk,
15: all right,
16: and not of strong meat.
15: All right, plain language. Right now, and I've been over this before, we should be getting into the deep things about the word.
16: Yes, sir.
15: Like that difficult doctrine of election and the deeper things. Eschatology, the end time prophecies and all these things. He's going to say, when we get to chapter 6, he says that's the place to begin, not the place to stop. But he says right now you should be teachers, but you still have to be taught because you're still like babies on milk. But you don't want solid food. Solid food is for mature Christians. Read on.
16: Hebrews 5 at verse 12 again. For when for the time ye ought to be teachers, ye have need that one teach you again, which be the first principles of the oracles of God, and are become such as have need of milk and not of strong drink.
15: For everyone who partakes only of milk is unskilled in the word of righteousness. Mm. Anyone that stays, did you hear what? Listen, saints, I hope I'm making this clear. He just said, anyone that stays on issues like water baptism, he says you're unskilled in the word of righteousness, in the word of righteousness.
16: For he is a babe.
15: That person is a babe. And the word here is telling you, but solid food belongs to those who are full age.
16: Yes.
15: That is, those who by reason of use, who use the word, study the word, have their senses exercised to discern both good and evil. Those who study enough to grow and move on from the basics.
16: Amen.
15: Therefore, watch this. Chapter 6. Therefore,
16: leaving the principles.
15: He doesn't mean leave it as though you don't need it anymore.
16: No.
15: What he's saying is that's the place to start, not Amen. The place to stop.
16: Amen.
15: He's assuming you have the elementary principles of Christ. Mm-hmm. Let us go on to maturity, to perfection.
16: Not laying again the foundation.
15: Not going over the things that we've already been over. You got to repent. He gives you those foundations. Not that anything's wrong with them, but to stay there is the problem.
16: Right.
15: This is why you have to be nourished in the words of faith. He says, therefore, leaving the discussion of the elementary principles of Christ, let us go on to perfection, maturity, not laying again the foundation of repentance from dead works and of faith toward God. We got that. Of the doctrine of baptisms. We got those.
16: And of laying on of hands.
15: We got that.
16: And of resurrection of the dead.
15: Got that. Nothing wrong with it, but got it.
16: And of eternal judgment.
15: We know all of those things.
16: And this we will do if God permits.
15: He said, we'll do that if God permits. We'll do what? Move on from that.
16: Yes.
15: that and this we will do. He said, leaving. See, that this we will do goes back to and the verse, first verse. Therefore, leaving the discussion of the elementary, the beginning, foundational things.
17: Yes.
15: He says, leaving that, and this we will do, God permits.
17: Amen.
15: Now watch this. For it is impossible. Now I'm going to read it the way for you to understand, for anyone should be able to understand this. So I'm going to lead out and then have him read the whole thing. For it is impossible.

0: they shall fall away to renew them again unto repentance.
1: Stop. Did you see how after the word enlighten, until you get to the word come, right before verse 6, that he's just saying it's impossible for those who've experienced these things. That could be confusing if you don't know how to read that. And that's why I simplified it first. For it is impossible for those who were once enlightened, if they fall away, to be renewed again to repentance. Mm-hmm. Mm-hmm. All the other things in the middle, he's saying, it's impossible for those who were once enlightened and have tasted of the heavenly gift and have become partakers of the Holy Spirit and have tasted of the good word. That's just saying the same group of people have experienced those things. It's impossible if they fall away to be renewed again. This doesn't mean you can lose salvation. It means these people were exposed to, were around others. You've seen the working of the Holy Ghost. You've heard it explained over and over. If you have been so exposed and you still reject it, how can you be saved? Amen. Seeing you're crucifying Christ again, which meaning his first work wasn't good enough. Then he goes on to say, it gives you an agricultural illustration here. Verse 7.
0: For the earth which drinketh in the rain that cometh oft upon it and bringeth forth herbs meet for them by whom it is dressed receiveth blessing from God.
1: Do you know what that just said? First of all, let me tell you what those metaphors mean without, again, not being condescending. The rain, that's the gospel. The earth, that's you. And the things that produce, that's your good works, your fruit. Now, for someone that it still rains on, but you produce thistles and thorns,
0: yes,
1: you produce no good works, you are condemned and ready to be burned.
0: That's right.
1: Done away with. That's all that agricultural illustration just presented. After saying what he said, if you've been exposed to the gospel and being good earth, you produce nice crops, then you're blessed of God. Now go to Hebrews, please, 10:26.
0: For if we sin willfully after that we have received the knowledge of the truth, there remaineth no more sacrifice for sins. But a certain fearful looking for of judgment and fiery indignation, which shall devour the adversaries.
1: If you sin with impunity after you've been exposed to the knowledge of the truth, you're clearly showing that you have never been saved. Clearly, no one, don't I often say this? No one that's honestly and been saved for real sins with impunity. No one.
0: Amen.
1: Every time you mess up, you'll know and you'll feel badly about it and you'll repent. Anyone who has rejected Moses' law died without mercy on the testimony of two or three witnesses. Of how much worse punishment do you suppose will he be worthy who tramples the Son of God underfoot, counted the blood of the covenant by which he was sanctified a common thing, and insulted the Spirit of grace? Simply put, if people under Moses' law that messed up received death, how much worse do you think it is for somebody that's been exposed to Jesus and you reject him?
0: Yes.
1: Getting back to this comparison of the law saving you and Jesus. If it's Jesus and Jesus only, how dare you add anything in there and associate that with salvation?
0: Amen.
1: There's nothing to be compared to the work that Christ has done, and you don't realize the blatant, gross insult it is to add anything to the salvation Christ has done. I don't care how subtle it seems, Peter. You used to eat with the Gentiles. And now that these Judaizers have come here, you backed off, you've withdrawn from them. What you're saying through your action is, what Christ has done is not sufficient. Yet, in your heart, you believe it is. You trample the Son of God underfoot. It's an insult to Jesus.
0: Amen.
1: Now let's go to 2 Peter.
0: 2 Peter chapter 3,
1: verse 3.
0: Knowing this first, that there shall come in the last days.
1: Okay, there again, the last days.

0: Remember how we started off in 1 Timothy 4? In latter days? Well, Peter again is referring to the last days. Come on.
1: Knowing this first, that there shall come in the last days scoffers walking after their own lusts.
0: There shall come people insulting the word in many different ways, doing what they want to do. Amen. Walking according to their own lusts. Please go to 1 John 2. Let's start at 18.
1: Little children, it is the last time.
0: Stop. See, last time, latter days, last days, same thing. John said that 2,000 years ago.
1: Amen.
0: You get my point about latter days? Little children.
1: It is the last time.
0: Or the last hour.
1: And as ye have heard that Antichrist shall come.
0: Now, that's speaking of the man of perdition himself. He said, you've heard that this 666 fellow, you've heard he's coming, right?
1: Even now are there many
0: 2,000 years ago. He said there are some on the earth now.
1: Yes, sir. Whereby.
0: Do you see what he's saying? See, here's what I'm getting at, saints. There is the Antichrist. But there are those who are Antichrist types.
1: Amen.
0: That's the distinction he just made. He said, as you have heard, the Antichrist is coming. Mm-hmm. But even now, 2,000 years ago, many Antichrists, plural, are already here, have come.
1: Yes.
0: And believe me, have been here for the last 2,000 years. By which we know that it is
1: the last time,
0: the last hour, latter days. Mm-hmm. Now, this is for people. The next phrase, verse 19, is for those who were never really saved, never really Christian.
1: Amen.
0: And watch how he puts it here.
1: 1 John 2:19, they went out from us.
0: And what does he mean out from us? They don't attend anymore.
1: But they were not of us.
0: Because they were not of us. Now, as I said, that's why I tried to preface that with, just because someone doesn't attend here anymore, but they still believe in Jesus, doesn't mean that they are apostate.
1: Amen.
0: They may not, your hours may be wrong for them. They may not like the style of the bishop's preaching or the preacher's preaching, but they still believe in Jesus. That's not the same thing as being apostate.
1: Amen. They went out from us, but they were not of us. For if they had been of us, they would no doubt have continued with us. But they went out, that they might be made manifest that they were not all of us.
0: That they were, none of them were of us. What he is saying is, the fact that people left believing in Jesus Christ, the fact that they left that, shows they never really did believe. Why? Well, he goes on to tell you. Look at verse 20. Here is why. Please pay attention. Here is why, and I've been saying this for a long time. Even if you want to leave, I'm talking about true believers, you can't. No matter how you try, you just can't leave. Not true believers. He just said, those who actually leave the faith were never really of it. Do you know how you're protected? Watch this. You don't do it. Watch this. Verse 20.
1: But ye have an unction.
0: You have an anointing.
1: From the Holy One.
0: The anointing from the Holy Spirit keeps you. So as you try to go all you want, here's the Spirit. Say, get right back over here and stay with me. You can't.
1: Amen. It's true.
0: And when I say if you try to leave, let's say doubt hits you one night. You know what you're going to end up doing before that morning comes? Repenting that you ever doubted. You can't leave. True believers can't leave. He tells you why here. He says, but you have an anointing from the Holy One.
1: Amen.
0: And when he says, and you know all things, does that mean you know all things about science or space travel? Or you know all things about who Jesus is? He says, but you have an anointing from the Holy One, and you know all things.
1: I have not written unto you because you...
0: I didn't write you because you don't know.
1: That's right.
0: Go ahead.
1: I have not written unto you because you know not the truth. But
0: what truth? The truth about Jesus, who he truly is. Because the apostates say he's not divinity.
1: Yes.
0: Yes?
1: But because ye know it, and that no lie is of the truth.
0: He's saying, and what you believe is not a lie, it is the truth.
1: Amen.
0: I didn't write to you because you're unbelievers. I wrote to you all because you are believers. I'm letting you know you can't leave because there's an anointing on you that keeps you. Now, to show you that, to show you the point he's making, he goes on to say, because he said, no lies of the truth. And he said, who is a liar?
1: Yes.
0: But he who denies that Jesus is the Christ. Don't you see that's his whole point here?
1: That is. Yes, sir.
0: He wasn't talking, he says, no, you know all things. He's not saying, though you never studied biology or chemistry, you're brilliant in chemistry and biology because you have the Holy Ghost. You know all things. That's all things about what he's talking about.
1: Amen.
0: But what was he talking about? The truth of who Christ is. And that anointing on you makes you stay right where you are in Christ.
1: Amen.
0: Watch how he finishes that thought. But who is a he said, who is a liar but he who denies that Jesus is the Christ? The anointed of God is the Christ that makes him divinity.
1: Amen. He is Antichrist that denieth the Father and the Son.
0: Because the Father is the one who testifies about the Son.
1: Yes, sir.
0: So he says, the person who denies who Jesus truly is, you don't have the Father or the Son. Why is he still making a distinction if the sonship state has ended?
1: Right.
0: Exactly. We do realize this is decades after Jesus went up when he's writing.
1: Amen.
0: That's why he says, whoever denies the Son does not have the Father either. Why? Because the Father is the one that testified about the Son. Yes? He who acknowledges the Son has the Father also.
1: Yes.
0: Read it, the classical.
1: 23, whosoever denieth the Son, the same hath not the Father, but he that acknowledgeth the Son hath the Father also.
0: Dude, saints, is that not plain?
1: Amen.
0: I don't understand how we ever got that twisted. And here's what I conclude, that I don't think the chronology, that is to say what happened when, was understood by some of my predecessors. John is saying this decades after Jesus died. How would we say there was no more sonship state when he says right here you have to have the Father and the Son?
1: Yes, sir. 1 John 2:23, whosoever denieth the Son, the same hath not the Father, but he that acknowledgeth the Son hath the Father also.
0: And here is where I give our predecessors credit, because they were not denying the deity of Jesus at all. Mm-hmm. That's therefore, you understand what I'm saying? Therefore, they're not denying the deity means they're not being apostate. They simply are misunderstanding how to interpret this relationship of the triune Godhead.
1: Amen.
0: And that's similar to Peter playing the hypocrite and with his actions saying one thing, but inside believing another thing. Go to the very first, the opening of Hebrews. God, who at various times and in various ways spoke in time past to the fathers by the prophets, has in these last days spoken to us by his Son, whom he appointed heir of all things.
1: Amen. Amen.
0: Now, where does it say he's going to speak to somebody else? Therefore, watch this. Verse 24, therefore, let that abide in you which you heard from the beginning. What does he mean by the beginning? When you first heard this gospel preached. If what you heard from the beginning abides in you, watch, pay attention to this language here. If what you heard from the beginning stays in you,
1: yes,
0: you also will stay in Jesus. You can't leave if you wanted to.
1: Yeah. Yes, sir.
0: You will stay in the Son and in the Father.
1: Yes, amen.
0: If what you heard from the beginning, if the original gospel preached, if that stays in you, you can't leave. And then it goes on, and this is the promise that he has promised us. What is that promise? Eternal life. He's saying, if that stays in you, you can't leave, and I guarantee you'll be saved. You have eternal life.
1: Amen.
0: It's that simple. I'm telling you, I think the language confuses people. That's why it takes some time for us to explain. Now, these things I have written to you concerning those who try to deceive you. Don't be deceived. Jesus warned us in Matthew 24, 4 through 12.
1: Yes, sir.
0: They're going to come deceivers. Don't be deceived. But, listen, now he's going to tell you why you can't be deceived. I'm talking to true believers here. Now he's going to tell you why you can't be deceived. But the anointing which you have received from him stays in you.
1: Yes.
0: And you do not need that anyone teach you. Teach you what? Anything about who Jesus is, because that anointing stays in you and keeps confirming to you who Jesus is.
1: Amen.
0: So you don't have need for no one to tell you. You know, true believers. Do you hear what he's saying? True believers, I don't care how hard you try or think you are, you can leave them if the word is really in you.
1: Amen.
0: He says, and he's telling you what keeps you there, the anointing of the Spirit. He says, these things I have written you concerning those who try to deceive you. But the anointing, this is what's going to protect you. The anointing which you have received from him abides, Jesus, the Holy Spirit, abides in you, and you do not need that anyone teach you again. You already know it. Right? But as the same anointing teaches you concerning all things, concerning Jesus and who he is, and it is true and is not a lie, just as it has taught you, you will stay in him. Did you see that? Well, I hope you read that again when you get home. He's saying, just as you have that anointing which taught you who Jesus is, it's going to stay in you and you're going to stay in Jesus. God bless you all.
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0: You have found the station that plays Jewish music every morning. 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
2: Okay, it's time for another 60th anniversary retro interview. Here's one of the most delightful people I've ever had the pleasure of having on the air with me. Great character actor, Fivish Finkel. Let's listen to him. I just love this interview and I love this person. Fivish Finkel, our next retro interview.
3: Good morning. How are you?
4: Oh, very well indeed.
3: Hey, before we even start talking, I want to play one of your songs from your new album.
4: Yeah, that would be wonderful.
3: The album is called It's Never Too Late.
4: Right.
3: Tell me about the album.
4: Well, on my 80th birthday, David Kelly made me a party where 500 people showed up in California in the studios where they did the Boston Public. Right after the party, my sons called up. They were in New York. They congratulated me, and they said, now you got to make a CD.
3: Uh-huh.
4: I said, that sounds good to me, and in fact, here's the title, Never Too Late.
3: I want to play Not on the Top.
4: So, oh, boy.
3: I always love this song, but tell our listeners what this song is all about and who it's from and where you got it.
4: It was a great artist that we had called Menashe Skolnick, who was a big success in the Yiddish theater and the Broadway theater. And this was one of his big numbers. Not on the top, not on the bottom, but just in the middle.
5: Let me tell you about my Uncle Menashe. This is his story. Last week on 2nd Avenue, right before my eyes, a giant of a man shoved a lady half his size. A voice yelled, cut it out. Then I noticed it was me. What do you mean you push a lady? You must treat her tenderly. If you wanna fight, fight with me, you let's. He was even stronger than he looked, and he gave me a zets. You know where?
6: Where?

0: anymore. It's a long story, you know. I started doing exercise the doctor says I should. Nothing fancy, only walking to keep me feeling good. I thought it would be easy, but now I am upset. Because the more I exercise, the hungrier I get. My body's in good shape, I must admit. But in one peculiar place, my clothes no longer fit. You know where?
1: Where?

0: and my blood pressure both are doing fine. Except I feel there's two of me whenever I recline. Everybody, not on the top, not on the bottom, but just in the middle, and that's all. Boy, this is longer than War and Peace. Jake was in the hospital to have an operation. I went to pay him a visit, 'cause I know it's no vacation. He wasn't in his room, I lay down and slept right in his bed. Jake ran off with a nurse, so it's me they took instead. With surgeons, operating is an art. One doctor said to another, where would you like to start? You know where?
1: Where?
0: Not on the top, not on the bottom, but just in the middle. They kept me in the hospital from Shri Yisbis Yom Kippur. I sued them for malpractice 'cause they sewed on me.

0: I love it. I love it. Five-ish Finkel. I love it. You know what? Maybe I should have done this at the beginning. I didn't introduce you. I mean, I thought everybody knows who Five-ish Finkel is. But for the couple people out there who don't,
1: hope anyway.
0: There may be one or two people who haven't seen you on television. Five-ish Finkel won an Emmy Award as Outstanding Supporting Actor in a Drama Series for his role as Demis Wambaugh.
1: Douglas Wambaugh.
0: Oh, Douglas. I'm sorry. That's right.
1: His Picket Fences. That was my very first TV series.
0: Yeah? You mean there were more?
1: Oh, yeah. Then after that, I did a revival of Fantasy Island.
0: Oh, my God.
1: That didn't go over too well. And then I did Boston Public.
0: You got some big shows.
1: Picket Fences. That went four seasons. Fantasy Island did about half a season. But Boston Public did close to four seasons.
0: And I'm looking at some of your TV appearances and some of the things you've done, and it's like, you know, two pages long, including Hollywood Squares, including,
1: oh,
0: I hear...
1: Yes, they asked me to guest on these things.
0: You've been around for a while, huh?
1: Oh, thank God, yes.
0: Well,
1: I love to stick around yet.
0: Okay, well, you got a lot of encores to do yet. But you started out, Five-ish Finkel. What did you started out in Yiddish theater or American
1: theater?
0: That's
1: right. In fact, three quarters of my life was in Yiddish theater.
0: Yeah? And when did you make the transition? When was the big...
1: In 1965, I signed to go on tour with Fiddler on the Roof.
0: Uh-huh.
1: First national company directed by Jerome Robbins. It's one of the greatest shows of our generation.
0: You never get tired of it.
1: Never. You can see it again and again and again.
0: I'll put you on the spot, Five-ish Finkel. Give me a few of your favorite Tevyes.
1: Well, the best Tevye I ever appeared with was Luther Adler.
0: Yeah. Zero Mostel, I think, started that role.
1: Yeah, the funny part is you wouldn't believe I've never caught him in the role. We always spoke about each other, but we never met. That's the funny part of it.
0: Oh, God. I know Herschel Bernardi did it.
1: I appeared with the revival was with Herschel Bernardi.
0: Yeah?
1: In 1980.
0: Did you always know you wanted to get into the theater?
1: Oh, sure. I was in the theater when I was 9 years old.
0: Let me tell you what I want to play now, and I'll ask you to set this one up, Five-ish. It's Ich Bin a Border. I love this song.
1: Oh, my goodness.
0: Set this up.
1: Ich Bin a Border by my wife. That's my signature song.
0: Set it
1: in
0: up.
1: Other words, I did that song, oh my goodness, about close to 60 years ago. And then they did a documentary about 5-6 years ago, and it was called In the Fiddler's House, with that famous violinist.
0: It's Itzhak Perlman.
1: You got it.
0: This was one of Aaron Lebedoff's songs, too. He used to do
1: this.
0: No,
1: it wasn't.
0: Oh, it wasn't?
1: No, everybody did it.
0: Oh, everybody?
1: Everybody. In fact, people in the street were singing it.
0: Yeah?
1: It was that popular. In those days, at the beginning of immigration, a little even before my time, in order for them to make ends meet, the people, when they lived on the Lower East Side, they took in boarders.
0: Could you set this one up? Tell us what this is all about in Yiddish.
1: In Yiddish, this is about a border. Er will nur get, er will von sein Weiber get, in sie sucht nein. She says, was heißt sie will smuffen? Bei mir wirst du nicht rufen, die wirst bleiben du in zu mir der Rent. Der Fahr bist du ja Bode bei deinem Weib.
0: Here's Five-ish Finkel.

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1: For over 130 years, the Jewish Exponent has helped answer what it means to be Jewish in Philadelphia. 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

Barn schlafen fleckt der Miller, äußern von dem Kopf die Kräun, euch die Malke, ihr Perukel, wenn

0: Hello, Philadelphia. My name is Ralph Williams. I am the host of the Ralph Williams Show. Let me talk to you. What do you want to talk about? We'll talk every Wednesday, 3 to 4 p.m. here on 860 AM WWDB. 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
8: Good evening, everyone. It is a blessing to be in the house one more time in this incredible space here on WWDB 860 AM. And we are live and well on this great Tuesday. It is incredible to be here, as always, in this God-given space where the Lord has provided for us the opportunity to come before you and be a blessing to the each and every caller today. Today, as always, there's something special going on, and I am so great to be blessed that in a few minutes, my son will be joining us, Martin Gabriel Dorsey, and we're going to let some steam off and talk about some things as we go forward. But before we go forward in that, we do what we always do, and that is have prayer. because it is God that put us in this place. It is God that has kept us in this place, and it is the Lord who will move us to even greater places. So I'm so glad to be in this situation, in this time, in this moment, where we can sit and cheer and enjoy one another for this next hour on the Scott Dorsey Show. Let us pray. Dear Lord, Heavenly Father, what a blessing it is to be before you today, to come before you in a mighty way, to know, God, that you brought us to this point and place, and that, God, before you, we come, Lord, with humbleness, obedience, wanting to do your will. And Lord, even though sometimes we step outside of our comfort zone and we may not always understand where we are, but we have to trust that, God, you will take us to where we need to be. And so, God, we bless this show. We bless this opportunity to come and speak on different topics of today. And Lord, we know and understand that, God, you are with us. And that, God, bless every word that comes out of our mouth. Bless Martin, who will be our guest co-host today. And as we come and talk about things and hopefully bring some light, bring some humor, bring some joy into some places where they are going through some difficult moments, we pray that these conversations will, again, help some folk laugh today, help some folk relax and enjoy the moment of this commentary. And hopefully it'll be a blessing unto each and every listener and anyone who dares to call in and share their experience, share their moment of letting some steam off. We pray, God, that this moment in time will be a blessing to all who participate and all who listens. In Jesus' name we pray. Amen, amen, and amen. And so as we come before you today, it is a blessing to be here one more time. As I said before, we know God is working it out and God's doing some great things with our show. And I hope to have more guests come on in the near future who will be talking about good people doing good things. And so we're also looking for callers to call in and participate in the show because we want it to be a dialogue. We want it to be a conversation about what people are dealing with on their daily basis. And so here we are recognizing that this show is not just about me and my great celebrity experience, which I have very little. It's about you. And it's about our conversations we can have together. It's about having a little fun and doing some things that hopefully will bring, again, at the 6 o'clock hour on every Tuesday, some joy, some love, and some peace, because that's who we are. And so today, we have the opportunity every so often in our journey to let some steam off, to get to that point where we just want to say, hey, I've got to just let some things off because I've been holding it back. I've had one of those days and I've got to just holler or just speak my mind for one moment. You know, as you go in that room and you want to just shout. We used to say when I was in family, when I was working in social work, we used to use the idea of having a room somebody could go in and just yell or break something because you just needed to let that steam off. And so today we look at it from a humorous situation, and we're looking forward to doing some things, hopefully, that will be a blessing to some as we look and try to bring some humor into the experience. So that's what we're trying to do today. And so it is my pleasure to bring on the line my son, who is now living in the great state of Connecticut, him and his wife, Olivia, Martin Dorsey. He is with us today, and we're thankful for him. Martin, how are you, man?
9: I'm good. Blessed to be on the show again with you. It's always a fun time. Hours always go very fast. Looking forward to this conversation today. It should be a lot of fun.
8: All right. And again, we're thankful for you. As how is the state of Connecticut and the move from New York? How's that been for you?
9: It's good. It's good. You know, I think while I miss the walkability of New York and the things that you can do outside in New York, you know, the best, I mean, we were living in a shoebox, a cozy shoebox, but a shoebox nonetheless when we were in New York. And I love that place. But now, you know, one of the privileges of not being in such a desirable city as New York is that you're not paying so much just to have like a little bit of space. So now we have, you know, multiple bathrooms for the first time ever. We have multiple rooms for the first time ever. So that's been really exciting just to have that like extra breathing room. Like I'm talking to you now from our office where like, you know, in our last place, we barely even had a door. So yeah, that has been really nice. And it's nice being closer to live side of the family as well. So that's been a treat.
8: Awesome. Awesome. And so today, man, as we talked a little bit earlier, as we were preparing for the show, today's show is about really letting off steam, talking about things that, you know, again, hopefully are not too serious for people, but can bring a little joy and people can see the humor in those things. And if someone wants to call in, the number is 610-632-8601. That's 610-632-8601. And so I'm looking forward to hopefully hearing someone being able to let some steam off. But if not, I know we have a lot to share today. And so when we look at the topic of sports, what's your thoughts just on what's happening in sports in general? Not even getting into letting some steam off, but this has been a big Philly week. I can say Martin is a Philly sports fan to his heart. And any thoughts of what's happening? We got a big Sixers game tonight. Hopefully it's not a blowout like it was last on Sunday. I call that the Boston Massacre on Sunday. Yeah. It was horrendous. No Embiid this evening either, but hey, we go with what we have and see what we do. So what's your thoughts on Philly sports as we open up tonight's conversation?
9: Well, talking about things that I'm ready to get off my chest is I'm tired of losing to the Boston Celtics in the playoffs. I've seen it. I had someone that I saw the other day that was in a Celtics hat. We're like in Connecticut here. It's like half like New England area sports fans and then like half New York fans. And I saw someone that was in a Celtics hat and I was like, I am just so tired of losing to you guys. I'm a Philly sports fan. And he was like, oh, you must be like on the younger side. I'm assuming you weren't really watching basketball like in the 80s and such when like the Sixers were a little bit better. And I was like, no, I have no remembering of that time period when we were the ones that were winning the championships. I've only seen the Celtics get to those places. In every series, I think we played them like five times in the playoffs since 2000. And every single time we've lost to them. And in one year, I think even, you know, like Jason Tatum and Kyrie Irving, when he was on the Celtics so many years ago, weren't even playing. And we still lost to them like at full strength ourselves. While I was at college in the Massachusetts area in Worcester at Holy Cross, it was a brutal time. So that's the first thing that comes to mind. How about yourself?
8: Yeah, I believe, you know, when I'm thinking of the Sixers, I am tired and I just need to let some steam off of this whole process. We've been going through the process since you were a kid, since the days that Allen Iverson left. And we were rebuilding, retooling, whatever you want to call it. The whole process, I am tired of. I am finished. I need to, you know, be at that point where I'm finished. I just can't take anymore. You know, I can't take anymore. I'm ready. I'm done. I'm at that point where it's a moment in my journey where I just want to go and, I don't know, trade, do whatever I need to do. Because that's just where we are right now.
9: Yeah, no, I think that makes a lot of sense. I mean, I associate the process obviously mostly with Joel Embiid, and I don't blame him personally for having the injury issues that he's had. I mean, he's a big, huge guy with lower body injury history, which is, historically has always kind of led to these sorts of situations. But it's just his luck. And unfortunately, like, he's just getting on the older side. His, like, body's breaking down a little bit. I feel terrible for him. And now, he's got, appendicitis, I believe it is, that came up out of nowhere. I mean, he can't catch a break. But I also don't know from a other NBA team perspective for his price, because he's still, when he's healthy, the frustrating part is for him and us, is that he's still really good when he's healthy for the most part. It's just hard to get him out there to make it through a whole playoff. So it's really frustrating. I feel terrible for him.
8: It is. And again, I think the problem is that he's a tremendous player, a player that is shown that he's an MVP player that can do a lot of different things, and one of the most talented players I think I've ever seen in Sixers history.
9: Yeah,
8: at least one or two years that he's been in MVP mode. The problem is that he's never healthy when you need him to be healthy, and so here we are in a circumstance and a situation where they've been trying to get into the playoffs. I thought they could have a decent run if they got maybe in the fifth slot or the fourth slot, and there was some opportunity to move up from where they were in the seventh all the way up to maybe fifth. And so, but right then and there, right as the season was coming to an end, here he gets appendicitis, and boom, he's out possibly for the rest of the season. And, hey, in some cases, we don't even know if he'll be back. So that's what we're facing. That's what we're dealing with. And unfortunately, we're in that time where how many more seasons can you go? And so as I look at what the Flyers are doing, and I'm happy for all Flyer fans, I can't say that I'm a hockey guy. I'm a guy that, I tried to skate one time with trying to hit the puck, and I fell down, and I was like, I'm done. I respect all hockey players and what they do, and they do it with pads. God bless them. I'll root for anything and everything on Philly. They're 2-0 in their series, and we'll see what happens. But my Sixers better show up tonight, or I really will be blowing up steam in a mighty way. So we'll see. We'll see what happens. We have the NFL draft coming up. The Phillies are playing, I think, this evening. I know they're playing, and they haven't been playing well. And it's not about the pitching. In some cases, it is about the pitching, but it's also they haven't hit anything. They couldn't hit a football or a rugby the way they're playing right now in some parts of that lineup. So, a little frustrated with them. My biggest thing that I've got to let off my chest today when it comes to sports is am tired. I am tired of them throwing shade at Jalen Hurts. I'm just tired. Every sportscaster, I go on the ESPN, I avoid Stephen A. Smith because I hate most of his commentary. I get up in the morning, and everything and always is Adam Schefter has this, and this reporter has this, and then we have inside reports, and now the news is in June, AJ's going to be traded. Hey, God bless him. I wish him well. I think he's wore out his welcome. But can we give a quarterback who doesn't talk, who doesn't come back at people, who's won one championship, been to two Super Bowls, should be MVP of two Super Bowls, but MVP of one. Lamar in Baltimore hasn't won anything, hasn't gotten close to anything, only time he's been in the Super Bowl is when he's been there to watch as a spectator. Mm-hmm. I won't even talk about that L.A. Chargers quarterback who's supposed to be the greatest quarterback since sliced bread came in the being. And now he can't – I don't think he's won a playoff game in 5 years. You know, maybe it's the last time. I don't even know if he's ever won one. I was getting ready to say since I had hair. But I don't think he hasn't won ever. And so we have him. Joe Burrow's got close to a Super Bowl. But so it's always, well, Jalen has these tools. He has this tools. Last time I noticed Lamar had a lot of tools in Baltimore and still couldn't win. And I love Lamar. I love to see him go to a Super Bowl. And should I say Josh Allen? I mean, every time we get to anything close, Josh throws an interception. I'm tired, excuse me. How close has the Bills gotten to the Super Bowl? Not close at all. Now, again, we'll hear, well, he has all these different tools and things of that nature, but you still need to be a quarterback that makes the tools work. And nobody loves to give him credit. They all want to run him out. If I listen to some of the sports stations around here, they want to run the guy out. He's the worst thing ever. And the guy doesn't say anything. I mean, Jalen hasn't pushed back. He hasn't said anything. He's out practicing. He's out working. He's putting the work in. He's had a different offensive coach every year for God knows how long, going back to his college days. And the guy just keeps coming and showing up for work. Nobody talks about him being durable. He's been in season after season, he's gotten nicked around. He's gotten, a little injury here and there. But at the end of the season, he's there. He's in the game, and he's playing. And I believe we've been in the playoff every year that he's been our starting quarterback. We probably have the most wins of late as any starting quarterback other than Donovan McNabb. And so I don't understand the hate, and I'm tired of the shade throwing at him, even from some of his boys like Shady McCoy. Stop it. Stop it. Cam Newton, you've been a hater. If you didn't fumble in the Super Bowl, maybe you would have won something. But I'm tired. I'm tired of all of the folk who throw constant shade at this guy, who is just showing up for work. He doesn't do the dramatics as AJ sitting on the sideline, holding a book like, I'm a clown. Come on.
9: Yeah.
8: I'm done. I'm tired. And I got to let that steam out because I hear it every week. Oh, the media has this. The media has that. And, yes, somebody's throwing shade to him that's in that's in the organization. No doubt somebody's telling somebody about something. But the reality of it is that I don't know. There's a lot of different things that people are saying, who's behind it and what they're trying to do. Mm-hmm. But the reality of it is this is a quarterback that gets you to the playoffs every year. He's won two NFC East titles, which they haven't done in 20 years. And you still got to hate him.
9: It's ridiculous to me as well. I mean, I have some empathy for the AJ Brown situation. Obviously, I played receiver. I understand how frustrating of a position it can be. But really, the game of football, I think a lot of people don't realize, particularly the people that don't have a history of playing or coaching or really studying the game in any way, is how much of a team game football is, right? Not even just for the people that are out on the field. I would argue, at least in well-known, American participated in heavy sports, I would argue that there isn't a sport where coaches have a larger impact than on a football field. I mean, in calling plays and getting people prepared and stuff in terms of watching the tape and preparation. And, you know, our offensive coordinator, who was, you know, obviously great for us as a quarterback coach before he was OC, and I think he's still with the, you know, the franchise, to my understanding. Mm-hmm. But he just, the plays that he was calling were predictable, frustrating, and at times lacked a lot of innovation that, you know, if you turn on, you know, a Rams game, let's say, for instance, and you see all these receivers, you know, doing all these creative things and, you know, sending them in motion more often and starting Jalen from, you know, under center more versus, like, you know, just working him in the shotgun. You know, all these things that it just felt like there was so much meat left on the table in terms of the play calling. And the offensive line was dealing with injuries last year, and that affected, you know, Saquon, who I still think is capable of, you know, being that guy that he was 2 years ago for us. But, you know, the AJ stuff and the complaints with Jalen go back to, you know, even the year that we won the Super Bowl. You know, things silenced or quieted for, you know, a couple of days, it felt like, after they won the Super Bowl in terms of Jalen Hurts hate. But essentially up until, you know, the NFC Championship game performance of last year when Jalen also had a very big game, every week it was, you know, this guy is incapable of leading a team. He can't really throw the ball. You know, if they didn't have Saquon, you know, everybody would be in trouble. But, you know, the game of football, if you're a logical coach, if you're not able to stop, and I understand AJ's frustration with not getting the ball enough and, you know, excuse me, potentially wanting to go elsewhere, okay, fine. But the way football is set up is if you can run the ball, obviously that's the highest percentage play and the safest play that you can do, then you're going to keep running the ball until they stop it. And the year that we won the Super Bowl, nobody was stopping the run. And then all of a sudden our line has issues and then, you know, we're not able to run the ball and everybody's able to anticipate the pass and, you know, play more, you know, cover four coverage, which, you know, obviously like leads a little bit, and cover two coverage leads to, you know, it being harder to throw the ball in comparison to, you know, running the ball. If you can't run it effectively, it just, it hurts everything else. You know, you could be the best receiver in the world. You could be the best quarterback in the world. But if your coaches aren't calling the right plays to get you set up and in the right position, if your line is either dealing with injury problems or not able to protect you, you know, the game is won up front. So especially those guys, it just leads to everything else being so much more difficult. And that's, I feel like, the context that people aren't considering when they're analyzing the Jalen Hurts stuff. And you brought up the, you know, the fact that he's dealing with new coaches every year. You know, that, like, learning a playbook and getting comfortable in that, and it's been a combination of either coaches not doing well or coaches doing so well that they end up leaving for head coaching jobs. So it's just tough. You always, you know, if you're successful, coaches leave and get promoted elsewhere. Or if you're not good, they get fired and, you know, you end up losing them anyway. So, yeah, it's the Jalen situation. It's completely ridiculous. I hope, if AJ's not happy, I want him to be somewhere else. Thank you for your help and the amazing plays outside of, you know, a couple of the things that were happening last year and the first half of the Super Bowl year. But he helped us win a Super Bowl, and he was great in the Super Bowl that we played in against the Chiefs the first time too. So I'm rooting for him, but I do think it's time to move on because I just want positive energy that I felt like was missing from the team, and particularly last year. So I'm with you.
8: And so, yeah, it's one of those things where you want to be able to, I think, at times, what can I say? I get sometimes where I don't want to hear the commentary, where I just want to just go and just watch the game and don't listen to, I don't even want to listen to the announcers because I know they're going to say something stupid about Jalen and he'll win the game and they'll look at it and say, see, he finds a way to win. And so, but that's, I could talk about that for the next 20, 30 minutes. And so, also in that process, one of the things that has bothered me is fans with no connection to the city. All those Dallas Cowboy fans that live in Philadelphia, never been to Texas, doesn't even know where Texas is, never been. I've been to Dallas, Texas 3 times, and I am a loving Philadelphia fan, and that has not convinced me that I've eaten in some of the great restaurants in Dallas. That has not convinced me to be a Dallas Cowboy fan. And we can talk about, yes, they had a history of winning. Many of you were like 2 years old when they won. And some of you weren't even born when they won anything. They haven't won a playoff game in God knows when. They haven't been to an NFC championship, God knows when, 30 years. You haven't seen one in your lifetime. And so, and I'm not just talking about them. I know there's some different fans. I know we have some folk who are Atlanta Falcon fans. I don't know why. again, they lost the championship and they should have won. And so here we are. And my whole thing is, you should have some connection. Like maybe you lived in that city or something that connected you. I know some of the old timers will say, well, I was a Dallas Cowboy fan when I was young. They were my favorite team. But, I'm not trying to throw anybody out there, but the reality of it is I'm Philly, Philly, Philly all the way because I lived here. I've been part of the city here, and through bad, ugly, good, and just wretchedness, I will always remain an Eagles fan, a Sixers fan, a Phillies fan. I will root Philly all the way, no matter what. If it's a Philly rugby team, I'm rooting for them. The Union, I'm rooting for them because they're from my hometown. And that's the way that I roll. Now, I know some folk might have come from different places, lived in Dallas, lived in Pittsburgh, then moved this way. And I give them credit because that's from their hometown. So I'm with you. I'm with you that's the way, you roll because that's where you were originally born and came from. So, but to those who have no connections, to all those fake and false Cowboy fans, please, tell me one player that you know that won a Super Bowl. Okay. do you even know who Troy Aikman is? And if I said Roger Staubach, would you even know what he looked like or what his number was? Or Drew Pearson or anything, Michael Irving? Again, please stop. Pittsburgh Steelers, okay, come on now. Tomlin hasn't won. When he was there, it was like God knows how many years ago that he's won one. But, again, I understand. I know there's some people, again, Washington Commanders, they still haven't gotten over the word change there. But if you don't have any roots, explain to me why. Maybe you have a good reason. Maybe you have a historic reason. I don't know. I'm not trying to throw you out there in the water. But, the reality of it is, if you don't really have any roots, never lived in the city, never really been at the city, never really ever saw a game, please, please tell me why you are a Cowboy fan. And if I put Dallas on the map, you may not even know where Dallas is. And so I don't know. I just, like I said, I'm just letting off steam today. I'm just letting off steam. We're starting with sports and we'll kick it down. My other thing is, please, Knicks fans, stop acting like your team is all that good. Yes, you got some Villanova players on it. Your team may not even get to the semifinals of the Eastern Championship if you get past the Atlanta Hawks, okay? Please stop acting like the world ends. Like all day today, they talked about the Atlanta Hawks beating the Knicks and the world coming to an end. Oh, my goodness. If we've survived, 6 years of Trump now almost, we can survive the Knicks losing, okay? And guess what? They may not get out of the first series here with the Atlanta Hawks. They're not that good, New York. New York, they're not that good. we may be sitting watching the playoffs together after the first series, okay? And I'm sorry, you know, C.J. McCollum scores 30 points on you last night. Hey, excuse me, where's that star point guard? I know he can shoot, but the secret is he don't play no defense, okay? Stop it, New York fans. All right, yes, your Giants may look a little better because you have a new head star coach. Maybe their success. Your Mets stink, okay? Your Mets stink. Your Yankees always find a way to choke now because your star player doesn't show up in the playoffs along with our star players. Maybe it's a curse that comes from New York to Philadelphia. I don't know. But stop it, New York. The world does not end if your team loses. Matter of fact, it makes my loving heavenly day. You know, come on now. Stop it with the New York. The world's coming to it. You should have saw announcers. Poor Stephen A. Smith. He loves his Knicks dearly. He's about to lose the rest of his hairline. Who cares about your Knicks? They stink, okay? It doesn't matter. They're not going anywhere. They got lucky last year. They got as far as they did. And this year, if they get past, and I'll be the first one to say, okay, I give them a little praise. I give them a little, you know, pat on the back. But there is no way this team is going to be Boston this year. No way. And I don't see it. Detroit's going to be in trouble too, because Detroit, they're experiencing that, you know, being new and being in the playoffs. Mm-hmm. They lost to Orlando, but you know, I am just happy that I'm on the station on the day after the New York Knicks loss, because every day that I see the Knicks loss is a glorious day for me. So thank you, and Atlanta, I'm rooting for you every day. All right, C.J. McCollum, score another 30 on him, and that'll make my day. Bless your heart. Any more steam you have in sports? I got a few others. It might take up the whole show because some of these things I just can't help myself.
9: Yeah, I mean, I think the like some of the tanking in the NBA has been a little bit ridiculous. Certainly on the in the, you know, you'd think that there would be some ounce of competitiveness within some of these teams. Obviously, you know, we're talking as survivors, so to speak, of the process era, which probably could have turned out a lot better for us, you know, as it did kind of for, you know, Oklahoma City, who was kind of went through that same sort of run of just having all these super early draft picks. But we didn't draft well, and while it was miserable, it ended up being even more miserable and depressing for us. So speaking from experience, you just got to try to win as much as you can. I don't think that trying to get the best pick, especially now when it's so unpredictable in terms of, I don't know how the exact percentage breakdown is, but I think there's at least three, if not close to five teams that have all the same like number one pick odds. And with that in mind, and you know, anything could happen. I mean, the worst team in the NBA could get the seventh or eighth overall pick. And while that's, you know, better than odds are having the late 20s or a pick in the, you know, even in the teens, it's just so unpredictable at that point anyway, that, you know, if you don't have a culture, you know, set up in winning, right? You never, you know, like the Eagles, right? While we complain about them at times, there's a winning culture that exists in Philadelphia, right? If we were comparing it to that side of things, those teams are always, the Eagles, my entire life at least, have always been good. We maybe have had like two or three years since 2000 that we didn't make the playoffs. Having a culture set up where you are winning is more important than you just getting, or where you're trying your best to win strategically and development wise is going to be better for your team anyway. So that's my messages to GMs, to coaches, and everyone in between. Karma will give you the good picks and the scouting and, you know, finding the gems and the diamonds and the rough and all that. You'll be able to get those talented players because you just never know anyway. Number one picks bust all the time. There's very few, you know, guarantees at this point. So that's my rant on that.
8: And my next rant before we move on to another subject in sports wise is that I am tired of the portal, the college portal. Like now it's like when I'm watching the, you know, the NCAA tournament, they're talking about a guy who wasn't even on the team last year. He was this year, he's on Auburn. Last year he was on LSU. First year he was on Penn State. Like I'm confused. Where, I mean, like how many credits do they have? Okay. Are they graduating? Are they going to class? I know the NIL, and I'm cool with students getting money. I think they should have been getting money a whole long time ago. The NCAA has been banking money. They are a $1 billion organization that has made money off the backs of athletes for years. Fab Five. Mm-hmm. I can go down the line from one group to another. They are, and so here we are seeing this transfer portal where we see these students come from one college to another because one college can give them more money than the other. Okay, that's great. You got it. It's now a business. But, you know, I can't fall in love with any of these college teams because the guys are moving from one place to the other. And the ladies are just as it's just the same thing. They stay maybe a little bit longer. But I'm actually enjoying the women's sports more than I am in the men's basketball, for instance. I watch more women college basketball than I did men's basketball. Fundamentally, they're a better game to watch, too. I am a big fan of Dawn Staley, who's from Philly. Go, go, go, Philly. And Gino, hey, I wouldn't go up against a North Philly girl if I was you, if you knew your sense. You from Norristown, you ain't from North Philly, so watch yourself. And so, hey, you know, I am just, I understand it. I hope that they will get some type of formula in college sports where these young people will stay, still be able to get money to take care of their families. College education is crazy. $60,000 a year to go to some of these places. So the money is needed. But again, I just hope they bring some kind of system that works, that you don't see students staying around 5-7 years, going to the G League and then coming back to the NCAA because they can make more money playing in college than the G League. That doesn't make sense to me. But hey, who am I? Yeah. I'm just a radio talk show pastor somewhere in a lonely congregation. But again, this is let some steam off, and you know, kind of day, it's that kind of day. The weather is cold. So I got to let the heat out in the station. I'm going to move the subject over to, entertainment. You know, you love your movies and all of those kinds of things. I have to say, I haven't seen a movie in a movie theater for a while. It's been inconsistent. Netflix and you know, Amazon Prime. And let me just, I'll put this little sports note. NBA, stop putting my playoffs on your dag on Amazon Prime. Put it back on regular station, will you please? Everybody doesn't have Amazon Prime. My father would be losing his mind because he doesn't have Amazon Prime watching the playoffs. And, you know, now I know everyone wants to put an Amazon Prime, Netflix, and all of this. But how about you just put them back on regular TV? I know you're trying to make the dollar, but how rich can you be? There's folk that don't have either one of those things. Now, the other night, they had the Pistons on Peacock. I haven't watched anything on Peacock. I deny getting anything on any of these. I mean, I'm mad that to watch my show Gangs of London, I had to buy AMC Plus. I almost protested buying them. But everything now, you have to get on one. I know you guys love it. I don't understand the whole fascination with YouTube. Why? I don't know why. And then they're telling me Netflix next year may put some of their shows on TikTok. I don't know what the fascination is. I'm not going to curse, but God knows. Stop it. Stop messing up my show and my TV. I got a smart TV to be able to keep up. Now I have to know all of these different places where to watch a show, and now you want to put it on TikTok. I'm not a TikTok fan. I don't even like the new owners of TikTok. Why do I want to give them more business? And so, again, can you just stick to regular TV, somebody? Come on now. Maybe I'm old and too old, but come on. I know, yes, you can look on stuff. YouTube has everything, how to make a bomb, how to make this and how to make that. But the reality of it is it's stupid. Let me just say that. I'm sorry. I'm just letting some steam off. I'm just letting some steam off. And I like the movies, but there hasn't been really much there, Martin. You're my movie man. Explain that to me. Explain that. Where are the good movies, bruh?
9: That's a great question. You know, I think the problem is, and this has been a problem for the last several years in the movie space. I have, you know, my AMC pass. We've discussed this in the past. I believe you used to have a Regal pass. You know, I used to

0: reason why you feel the way you do about staying at home and watching movies, which I feel like most of America at least feels like that right now. I am, you know, trying to keep movie theaters alive as best I can. Mm-hmm. But the reason I feel like you probably feel like that is in part because, you know, nowadays movies are only in theaters for 2 weeks and then they are on streaming services anyway. Mm-hmm. So why, if you are paying, as you're just, you know, and I feel very similarly about how spread out all of these like NBA playoff games and everything are on Peacock, on Amazon Prime, on, you know, all these things. Plus, you know, everything's so spread out now, but we have to have all these subscriptions for everything anyway. So you feel like it's not even worth it for you to spend $20. And if you have a young kid, get a babysitter so that you can go watch a movie that you're going to have access to anyway in 2 or 3 weeks.
1: And God knows. Go ahead. Finish up. Go ahead.
0: No. I was just going to say, you know, so I think it's on the studio systems to be willing to put movies in theaters for longer. I mean, I don't know, you know, I'm trying to think about how things were when I was a kid, and I feel like movies were at least in theaters for, you know, 45 days to, you know, 2 months before you would have access. It felt like a big deal when things got to, you know, eventually be on, you know, VHS and eventually DVD and Blu-ray at the time. So I think movies need to stay in theaters longer, and we need to, you know, put more money into original ideas, like what we saw with Sinners last year, with, you know, artists that deserve it, directors that can show, you know, Spike Lee's never gotten, you know, $100 million to make a movie before, which, you know, doesn't make sense to me, whether you like Spike or not. It's like, these are the types of people that make interesting stories. So we need to, you know, outside of obviously Christopher Nolan and his movies are incredible, and I'm a big fan of his, we need to find other, you know, auteur directors like that, that really have just the control of everything, that deserve getting big money for original ideas. And I think that would build excitement more and keep movies in theaters longer.
1: Right. And the fact that I have to pay almost $25 just to get hot dog and popcorn is obscene.
0: Yeah, it doesn't help.
1: And that's for myself. That's not even if I have wifey with me, I've got to pay maybe $40. Okay. Not only do I pay just $40 to get in, I've got to pay another $40. To say it's a cheap date is ridiculous. It's no longer a cheap date. I can get that and go over to the Black Tavern and go and get dinner and be a cheap date, cheaper than the movies. And then watch a movie that, you know, your mother doesn't really like a lot of movies because God loves her. she likes these shows that are so-called reality shows. And I got to tell you, letting some steam off today, these reality shows are absolutely ridiculous. Okay? Andy Cohen is making money over money, and he's stealing money. Okay? He's stealing money. He has these ladies come on, and they, you know, after they've taped all 8 or 9 of the shows, and then they come in their gowns and everything, and God knows what's fake and what's right. But then they argue with each other, and it looks like it's a WWE show at the end. I mean, it's ridiculous. It's absolutely ridiculous. 90 Day Fiance, you write to somebody over somewhere in some land, and all of a sudden you go over there and you want to marry him. You can't even speak their language, and all of a sudden you're marrying somebody. Okay, please stop it with 90 Day Fiance and say yes to the dress. Okay, and sometimes I gotta believe, even with that, you know, the woman comes and looking for the wedding dress, and she has this mother and mother-in-law, you know, coming, and there's always somebody in the group, oh, no, I don't like that dress. It ain't your business. You ain't wearing a dress. And there's a reason why you ain't wearing a dress. Sit down and let the bride make whatever decision they want to make. They brought you along because they just wanted you to be there. They didn't ask you to speak. Shut up, okay? And let the bride pick their dress and say yes to the dress and get on with the show. God knows, some of these shows are ridiculous. I mean, come on now. I just can't take it, you know? I try to watch. Thank God we have TVs all over the house, because some of these reality shows, Atlanta Housewives, stop it. Stop it. Stop it. Stop it. Stop it.

0: God bless you. But I can't take it anymore. Too many. Like, bravo. You are, again, the greatest con job in the world with all these reality TV shows. And I know you watch your shows, Dancing with the Stars, Bachelorette. Yeah. And how many times does these bachelorettes and bachelors even marry the person for two minutes?
1: Come on. I think they have a success rate of like maybe 20%.
0: I know what they're trying to do is to try to get a job in entertainment. I got you. That's another way for people to get a job. God bless you.
1: Yeah.
0: I'm with you, man. You know, and anyone, hey, do your thing. But do I have to see you get drunk and act like a fool and cut up and tell me something that you don't need to share on TV? No. Some things, like my mama used to say, keep to yourself. I don't need to know your business, please. You know, and then half of these people get arrested because they're from fraud cases, from DUI. I don't know. The world is crazy, and I'm just trying to stay sane. Good God Almighty. As we're wrapping up close, I want to get into politics a little bit. I know it's not necessarily your thing. It's your sister's thing. Raven is Miss Politician. But I got to say some things because I ain't going to leave the president out of my conversation. I know some people think he's Holy Grail around here. He even had the nerve to come and make a picture like Jesus. Here's this guy who has no Jesus qualities at all. None. He makes fun of people who have all kinds of issues, and he curses like a sailor, and he has a nerve to make an AI thing of making himself look like Jesus. Then he has the nerve to say, oh, I was just a doctor. He doesn't. Come on now. Does somebody not look at his? Somebody take the phone. Take the phone away from this guy. He has lost his mind. And by the way, forgive me for saying this. We have a second color man that's president. Yes, guess who he is? Donald Trump. You know why? Because he's orange. He's orange. He's orange. He's not white. He's orange. I'm sorry if I made somebody upset. If not, take off that makeup. Get a real makeup artist and please take off the hair. The hair. Go bald. It's sexy. Trust me. Look at me. They love me just the way I am. Donald, take off the hair. It doesn't do anything for you. Sometimes I don't know if it's gold, gray, or what, but let it go. How many more years do we have that we have to continue to look at that? It's just crazy. And then they're going to give him a Bible to read. What? Are they going to have a prompter up there saying, this is how you pronounce the words, Donald? Were they going to give him King James Version? Is it? What is it? I'm sorry. I know all of you Donald folk. I know I probably get a death threat. Hey, fine. I carry. It doesn't matter. So it's just ridiculous. Can we have some sanity in the world today? I'm getting it all off my chest because I'm about to lose my mind. And your Secretary of War, will somebody take the book and show him what a scripture is and tell him, stop reading lines that are in a movie off of Sam Jackson's lines, okay? Read the Bible, Pete. Read the Bible. It actually gives you the accurate quote that you need. So when you go out there, you do not look like a fool. Because guess what? There is an actual Bible, and people actually read the scripture. And what the scripture tells us in Revelations 21:22, you can read all the chapters so you can get a grasp of it for yourself. Don't put anything in and don't take anything out. So please don't add Sam Jackson's lines into your scriptures as you read it. For what reason? I don't know. And whoever your pastor is, please have him call me and we'll send him over to what I would say my Bible study, 12 o'clock, noon, Wednesdays and 7 p.m. And we can actually look and see how we do the words. And we even have it in big words and we have it in little words. So you can understand what you're actually reading. Okay. And when the president goes out, he won't say 2 Corinthians. Please. I'm just lost my mind today, people. I'm thankful my son is on. Son, I'll give you the last few words. I've just lost my mind. I've got to take a breather before we go off.
1: Mm-hmm. Yeah. You know, I also wanted to make a point. I think I concur with everything you just said there about how I'm tired. And I hope and pray that the next leader of our country, and we should keep this in mind in local politics and in other spaces as well at the state level, let's elect people that are not 100 years old when they're taking office. I don't think that, you know, you've been in the political space.
0: They should retire at 70. At 70. Get done. Go home.
1: 100%. Correct me if I'm wrong.
0: You're right.
1: It's not necessarily a stress-free job by any stretch. So yep. Those are my thoughts.
0: As we close out, thank you, Martin, for joining us. We look forward to having you more often on the show so we can have this wonderful chit-chat before each other. We thank God for those who are on Facebook. Continue to let that steam out as we go forward. Have a wonderful Tuesday and a wonderful week. God bless you. Check us out next week at 6 p.m. Have a wonderful evening. God bless everybody.
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17: 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Let's go to our first caller tonight. 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Please go ahead with your call.
18: Hi, Chris. When the elect proclaim truth and people mock it, Matthew 7:6 seems appropriate. And then I have a tie-in verse that goes together.
17: Matthew 7:6. Give not that which is holy unto the dogs, neither cast ye your pearls before swine, lest they trample them under their feet and turn again and rend you.
18: Yeah, and that seems to go real good with Proverbs 14:7. I'll take your response, Chris. Thanks.
17: Proverbs 14:7. Go from the presence of a foolish man when thou perceivest not in him the lips of knowledge. Well, yeah. Give not that which is holy unto the dogs. And of course, the Word of God is holy. The Bible's properly called the Holy Bible. And see, it's a serious thing when you said when you tell someone truth and they mock it. That's serious, yeah. Because the Bible tells us Jesus is the truth, John 14:6. And the Bible is also the truth. Thy word is truth, John 17:17. So it's not a light matter, insignificant thing when you mock the truth of the Bible. And people in ignorance, in yeah, foolishness. They don't know what they're doing. They believe various worldly sources. Maybe they believe other religions who tell them bad things about the Bible. Or maybe they believe secular authorities like professors who might mock and ridicule the Bible in class, and it seems very acceptable. And so people who are unfamiliar and ignorant of the true nature of the Bible, that it is as it claims to be the Word of God. It is, in truth, the Word of God. And its claims to be absolute truth, to be an eternal Word, and so forth, and the things it tells us concerning life and death and salvation and judgment, and all the truly important things for a human being to know, for a human being to live by, to live a life with true purpose and meaning, are in the Bible. It is not a book to be mocked. God is not a God to be mocked. If you want to mock an idol, you know, some statue, someone cut down a tree, carved an image, decked it with gold and silver, and some people mock it, well, that's one thing, because it's not alive. It has no power. It has no life to it. It's out of the imagination of man. So, you know, the God of the Bible would tell his people not to do that. There's no need for us to mock the gods of other religions. But if someone were to mock, as far as the true God is concerned, well, it might be an unwise thing to do, but that isn't dangerous. When you mock the God of the Bible, you're mocking a living God, an almighty being. He knows everything about everything, and he also has everything in his control. He is the Lord God omnipotent, and he controls circumstances. He controls everything that's happening on a daily basis in all existence, and as far as we're concerned, everything related to this creation, this universe, this world, and to all people in it is orchestrated and under the power and control of the God of the Bible. And so to say something that would arouse his displeasure, to say something that would attempt to diminish his glory, diminish the glory of his word, especially in this time, in this day or this time period we're in of judgment day, the word of God is being lifted up. It's being exalted, just like the waters of the flood were lifted up 15 cubits above the highest mountains. In the day of judgment, God's word is being exalted. God is no longer suffering fools. He's no longer suffering the unsaved of the world. He is no longer long-suffering, patient with mankind. He is actively engaged in pouring out his wrath upon the inhabitants of the earth, the unsaved people of the earth. And it would be wise for someone to be more respectful of the Word of God, the Bible, and even if they're unsaved, you know, living according to the Word of God at this time, or trying to live according to the commandments of the Bible, it won't save you, but it could make your life go a little easier. But to provoke him is not wise at all. And just read the Bible without the filters of all you've been told about it. Pick it up and read anywhere, but you could go to Isaiah 40 and just read of the majestic glory and honor of this infinite God. And as you're reading, think to yourself, well, this is God telling me about himself. And you'll see it's not what you've been told, not at all. And by the way, there is no more mocking. The time for man to mock the Bible is over and done. Do people still ridicule the Bible? They still say things against the Bible? Do they still say, oh, it's like, you know, a fantasy story? It's on the level of Harriet. Yeah, they say all those ridiculous things, but it's not mockery. Mockery is a form of rejection. Rejection, and you cannot reject what is not being offered to you. In the day of judgment, God is not offering the gospel to people. He is not coming to any human being in the world, and he hasn't since May 21, 2011, and he's not coming with the gospel, and the people of God are not carrying that gospel. The true people of God were not going forth any longer with the as an ambassador of Christ, beseeching you, as it says in 2 Corinthians. And notice this language in 2 Corinthians chapter 5, starting in verse 18, and all things are of God, who hath reconciled us to himself by Jesus Christ, and has given to us the ministry of reconciliation, to wit, that God was in Christ, reconciling the world unto himself, not imputing their trespasses unto them, and hath committed unto us the word of reconciliation. Now then, we are ambassadors for Christ, as though God did beseech you by us. We pray you in Christ's stead, be ye reconciled to God, as though God did beseech you. To beseech, it's like a word that we would identify with a beggar begging. Won't you be reconciled to God? And God did that through us as we carry the gospel. And it was the day of salvation, and we brought the message. Judgment day is coming. This is prior to May 21, 2011. And we encourage people, cry for mercy. God is merciful. He has a plan at that time to save a great multitude of people from around the world. And so there was a bringing of the gospel to the people of the world, and they at that time could reject it, and many did reject it, and mockery was a way of conveying or expressing their disdain, that their rejection. As it says in Proverbs 1, wisdom, verse 20, crieth without, and wisdom is Christ. She uttereth her voice in the streets. She crieth in the chief place of concourse, in the openings of the gates. In the city she uttereth her words, saying, how long, ye simple ones, will ye love simplicity? And the scorners delight in their scorning, and fools hate knowledge. Turn you at my reproof. Behold, I will pour out my spirit unto you. I'll make known my words unto you. Because I have called, and ye refused. I have stretched out my hand, and no man regarded. But ye have set at naught all my counsel, and would none of my reproof. I also will laugh at your calamity. I will mock when your fear cometh. Now, in verses 20 through 25, God spoke of man hating knowledge, rejecting, refusing his reproof, setting at naught all his counsel, and would none of his reproof. He didn't use the word laugh or mock, or in describing what the ungodly, the unsaved of the world were doing. It was just they're rejecting it, they're refusing it. They're setting it at naught, making it a like it's nothing. He didn't say they're mocking it. He didn't say they're laughing at it. But notice verse 26. I also will laugh at your calamity. I will mock when your fear cometh. That is making the rejection of God's word and reproof. It ties in with 2 Timothy 3:16. All scripture is given by inspiration of God and is profitable for correction, reproof. So the bringing of the word, the rejecting of the word of God, the Bible, God is likening that to them laughing at his word, mocking his word. Even though, again, we don't read that word used in the previous verses. But we can see the equivalency because in rejecting it, you know, the wave of the hand, the roll of the eye, and get that out of here, all of that is indicating I don't take it seriously. I don't take the Bible seriously and the things it says. And if you don't take something seriously, you laugh. And also mockery, to ridicule something. You're trying to express that I have no concern for anything that book says, and so I will ridicule it with mockery. But it's basically saying I reject it. It's a mockery and laughing, ridicule against the word of God is a form or an expression of rejection. That's the atheists today, you know, in this time of the end, when the church age is over in the West, the churches were primarily, you know, they had their biggest presence in Western civilization. And so in the West, we find as the church age has come under judgment, the church age is over, that the secular society of Western civilization turned atheist or started moving towards atheism really in a corresponding way to the fall of the church and the rise of atheism. And so the young people in Western civilization primarily, they have excelled at mockery. They have really, you know, I'm sure in their atheism 101 class, it was, maybe they had to write a paper about it. I don't know, because they're really good at mocking the Bible and laughing at the Bible and ridiculing the Bible. And they think rejecting the Bible. Well, yes, for a time, but now no more. There's no rejection of the Bible anywhere in the world, because God is not beseeching anyone to be reconciled with him anywhere ever again. And nor is he sending forth his people with the gospel so that the sinner might be reconciled to God or might become saved. And that's why with the true gospel of the Bible, and you know, God's position in this day of judgment, there is no more presenting to men the gospel, encouraging them. We don't tell people, go to God, cry for mercy, God might save you. We give no allowance. We don't even allow for the possibility of salvation at this time of the final judgment of mankind, because the Bible does it, and we're just doorkeepers, and we're still messengers of Christ, messengers of God, who now we're sharing the information that the Bible is opening up, the revelation of the righteous judgment of God. And that's why the Bible speaks of the elect as saints who judge the world with Christ. We are judging the world as we proclaim these things from the Bible. Christ is the judge, and we are carriers of that word. And that means as people, atheists, are trying to reject the word when eBible Fellowship advertises something or we share something, you know, we go live and maybe somebody or a couple people are critical and they're trying to mock and they're trying to ridicule the thing that we're teaching. Well, yeah, it's in the cast of mockery. They're trying their best to ridicule, but there's nothing being offered to them. There is no pursuit of them. There is no going after them and trying to get them to turn from their wicked way. The whole idea of the gospel was you're on the broad way that leads to destruction. It's in the day of salvation. And so the word of God, or you encounter the word of God as God sends it forth. And the plea from the Bible in the day of salvation is, turn you at my reproof. And man says, oh, come on, you know, I'm busy. Well, won't you take this track? No, can't you see? My hands are full. And he has a cigarette in one hand and a cup of beer or something in the other hand. My hands are full. And, you know, again, rejection. I have zero interest in that. Not enough to just put cigarette in my lips and take it or move the cup to my other hand. No interest. But of course, with one of God's elect, on the other hand, and I've seen this in some places, like in India, where you'll find someone who's carrying these heavy bundles and they have something positioned on their head. And you almost, you know, I really shouldn't offer this to this person because there's no way they can receive it. And they stop, they put down their bundles, they take it with a smile and put it away, and then they go on their way. See, the Lord works all that out. But see, the thing about the gospel reaching people on the way to destruction, the broad way, the broad gate that leads to destruction they're no longer on the way. They've entered into destruction. It's here. It's upon the earth. And the way to get there, it already brought them. They have gone through that wide gate that leads to destruction, and there's no turning that around. You can't reconcile from that. There's no repenting. That's why the Bible indicates that none will repent in actuality in the day of judgment. They cannot, because repentance, true biblical repentance, is of the heart. And the only way to repent of the sin gushing forth out of the heart of a sinner is to receive a new heart. Well, you can't. You can if God's not giving new hearts any longer. But thank you for calling and sharing. And let's go to our next caller tonight. Welcome to our open forum program. Please go ahead with your call.
19: I'm talking about how you've been studying the Bible for many, many years, and that God revealed to you the dates of May 21st, Judgment Day, 2011, and all biblical doctrine through the comparing of scripture with scripture. Now, this is my question. Exactly what does it mean to compare scripture with scripture? Does it essentially come down to just picking a word, a verse, and then studying it verse by verse, studying it word by word?
17: Well, actually, and I've said this too before, it's not a correct quote to say scripture with scripture. The verse actually says spiritual. It says in 1 Corinthians 2, in verse 13, which things also we speak, not in the words which man's wisdom teacheth, but which the Holy Ghost teacheth, comparing spiritual things with spiritual. And we even had a sign. I remember back in 2017, we had a Bible conference and we had a sign made with quotation marks that made it even worse, that said, comparing scripture with scripture. And it gave the verse. And then we realized, oh no, that's not an accurate quotation. But so it stuck with me since then. But what's a spiritual thing? And we're helped by reading Romans 7. It says in verse 14, "For we know that the law is spiritual, but I am carnal, sold under sin." And also another verse that helps, John 6:63, where it says, "It is the spirit that quickeneth, the flesh profiteth nothing. The words that I speak unto you, they are spirit and they are life." The law is spiritual. And what is the law? Well, Ten Commandments is the law. The first five books are called the law. Yes, but it really, the law is the whole Bible. We read in, I think it's Psalm 19. Yeah, Psalm 19 says in verse 7, "The law of Jehovah is perfect, converting the soul. The testimonies of Jehovah is sure," or "the testimony of Jehovah is sure, making wise the simple. The statutes of Jehovah are right, rejoicing the heart. The commandment of Jehovah is pure, enlightening the eyes," and so forth. So the law is a synonym with the testimony, with the statutes, with the commandment. And when you read Psalm 119, you also see that There's several synonyms, and every one of them identifies with the Bible. So the Bible is the law. It's really the law book of God. And just like, you know, the lawyers have their law books, well, God has a law book, and it's the Bible. And that's why the Bible, and whatever it speaks to, is the law of God. It's the supreme law. The Bible's law is above every law of men. It is the final authority, not a Supreme Court. Yes, in society of men, you can have local court and city court or state court and federal court, and then the Supreme Court. And, you know, amongst men, what the Supreme Court determines is the final say, the final law. Yet there is a law greater than U.S. Supreme Court and all other Supreme Courts in the world. And that's why, you know, the laws of men, even that have been established by Supreme Courts of men, they are sometimes found to be wrong and really wicked. You can go back to Nazi Germany, and the Nazis were in power. They had control of the government. The judges started doing what they wanted to do, and there were laws passed that violate the principle, "Thou shalt not kill, thou shalt not murder." The court, the highest court of the Germans, they did not overturn those laws, so they supported those laws. And does that mean that what happened, that those laws permitted to happen within Nazi Germany at that time, does it mean that they were just and right because it was according to the law of the land? No. Obviously, no. And that's why there, even after a war, there's war crimes, and other courts, they look and they find, oh, the judges in Germany, they were not acting uprightly at all. They were involved in wrong judgment, and some of them were punished. And that tells us an important thing, that you can have the law of the land in any nation, and the men who are involved in the Supreme Court of that land make their laws, and that doesn't mean they're right. It doesn't mean they're just. And so we see, like, laws having to do with, you know, two men getting married or two women getting married. Well, that's not biblical, or it's not lawful according to the Bible. The God of the Bible doesn't permit that. That's what men permit. That's what governments of men allow, just like they allow divorce and remarriage. Well, the law of the Bible doesn't allow for divorce and remarriage, that there is no legitimate or lawful divorce or remarriage in the New Testament era, since God fulfilled the law concerning his putting away of national Israel, the divorce of Israel. That's why he had that law in the books in Deuteronomy. And once he divorced Israel, okay. Then Jesus, he said in Matthew 19, from the beginning, it was not so. Reestablishing the law that there's never to be divorce. And we could go on. There's numerous laws men pass that the law of God, the Bible, does not authorize. And that means that there is no legitimacy to those laws, and people who trust the law of the land are engaged in sin, despite the fact that their state or federal government has authorized it and gave their blessing. The God of the Bible has not. But anyway, the law is spiritual. Christ said, the word that I have spoken is spirit and is life. And Jesus is the word made flesh. He is the essence of the whole Bible. And that tells us that when we read, we are to compare spiritual with spiritual, then the Holy Spirit teaches that this means we're to compare scripture with scripture. So it does come back to that, but the verse itself does not say that. And in comparing scripture with scripture, it's put a different way, an interesting way, in the book of Isaiah, and also is instructing us that this methodology leads to forming doctrine. It says in Isaiah chapter 28, in verse 9, whom shall he teach knowledge, and whom shall he make to understand doctrine? Them that are weaned from the milk and drawn from the breast, for precept must be upon precept, precept upon precept, line upon line, line upon line, here a little and there a little. So with that statement, who will he teach knowledge? Whom shall he make to understand doctrine? Then the methodology is given. Precept upon precept. What's a precept? A precept is a law. Precept is a line of scripture, a verse. It's part of the word of God. So to be instructed by God, that's what it's saying. Whom shall he teach knowledge? And in 1 Corinthians 2, compare spiritual with spiritual, the Holy Ghost or Holy Spirit teaches. The teacher is instructing or giving knowledge to the student. We're all students. All God's people are students of the Word of God, the Bible. And the proper way to approach the Bible is with that mindset that if I do this, if I follow this, precept upon precept, precept upon precept, line upon line, line upon line, here a little in Isaiah 28, and there a little in 1 Corinthians 2, verse 13, in Romans 7, verse 14, in John 6, verse 63, you see how just going to these references, we picked up what we define what spiritual is, the law, the word Christ has spoken. And now the comparing, what is this comparing, spiritual with spiritual? It's comparing here a little, there a little, which is exactly what the churches do not do, It is exactly what the seminaries do not teach. It is exactly opposed to the hermeneutic that is prevalent in the church world today. They do not follow the biblical hermeneutic for arriving at truth. They do not compare scripture with scripture, not faithfully, not diligently, and not thoroughly. They would mock the idea, like we were talking about before, and just like the ungodly of secular society, they mock when the gospel comes to them. The ungodly who are professors of Christ, profess Christians, they mock the truth. They mock the true teaching of the Holy Spirit and the methodology of God, the biblical methodology, because I'm reading it from the Bible, that this is the way God will teach knowledge, the way he will teach us doctrine, here a little, there a little. And if you've ever had the occasion where you're talking to someone, or maybe, you know, you're sharing something with someone and you say, you know, this word, and, you know, the child of God is excited. We love the truth. We love the process to come to truth. This word is the same over here. And you start turning the pages, and maybe you're talking to a pastor, an elder, or someone, and they start looking at you. Whoa, hold it. Hold on. Where are you going? You're over in 1 Corinthians 2. Stay in the context. And they don't understand the context for every verse in the Bible is the whole Bible. It's a verse in the Word of God, one of many verses in the whole of the Word of God. And so in some ways, you know, with mentioning law books again, with, say, the statutes that are recorded in the state of Pennsylvania, in their law book, they also do comparing. The lawyer tries to find precedent. He has a case, and here's the situation, here's the law, circumstances, and he's searching his law book. Let me see. Oh, 85 years ago, there was a similar case, and here is the way that it was presented, and here was the outcome, and it was found to be justifiable and so the lawyer learns about his present case by searching for precedent. Well, it's not exactly the same, but we have a verse. We have a verse, and we're Bible students. It is our task. We're called upon to study, to show thyself approved, the workman that needeth not to be ashamed, rightly dividing the word of God. And that's not just the pastor, that's every child of God. And so we have our verse. Now we can think, well, you know, this sounds like this over here. And yeah, that's legitimate. And sometimes that produces some good fruit. But sometimes it doesn't seem to relate to anything. And even if it did, you know, it sound like something else, you still always follow this practice. Let me look up the words of the verse, comparing spiritual, the word spiritual, and teacheth, the Holy Ghost teaches. And it's the best way to learn, because you're picking apart the verse, you're taking it word by word, and you can't help but think about it as you go to Strong's, you look up the word, you see the distinctive number, you check out how that word's translated, all the places it's found, and so the word spiritual's in your mind through the whole thing. Then you come back, well, let me look up teacheth, and same thing. So, you know, just like the churches have instant pudding salvation, they practically have instant pudding doctrine. and teaching, because it's all on the surface. It's all, you know, natural-minded stuff. What's the history here? What can I glean from this morally? What moral teaching is present here? And you know, maybe they might think of a couple of things. And it's like 5 minutes. And 5 minutes after that, you completely forgot it. It's out of your mind. It's like it doesn't stick. No wonder people have heard that kind of teaching. They're so bored. They're so discouraged with the Bible. They think it's a dull thing, you know, that it's just and the way it's presented, the way it's delivered from the churches and natural-minded pastors, it's a superficial reading and teaching and their study of the Bible. And so, yeah, it's not, there's no meat. There's no meat. Because what did God say in Isaiah 28? How do you go from the milk to the meat? I will teach you. I will teach you knowledge. I will teach you doctrine. Here's how. Precept must be, I think it said, well, must is italicized, for precept must be upon precept, precept upon precept, line upon line, line upon line, here a little, there a little. And that's how God teaches. And then you go into it. You go into the verse, into the words, and it is satisfying to the soul, because now the Spirit is teaching spiritual things to the spirit of the one born again. And we have a little meat, and that satisfies our soul. But thank you for calling and sharing. And let's go to the next caller tonight. Welcome to our program. Please go ahead with your call.
20: Good evening, Chris. I have a question about the calendars, Noah's calendar versus the biblical calendar. From Genesis 7 and 8, it was said that Noah was 601 years old.
17: 600
20: years old. Sorry. Okay. In Genesis 7.
17: Well, it's not Genesis. Oh, in Genesis 8?
20: 7, 600.
17: Which verse?
20: Try 7:11.
17: Yeah, that's it. And I'll read Genesis 7, verse 11, the 600th year of Noah's life. In the second month, the 17th day of the month, the same day were all the fountains of the great deep broken up, and the windows of heaven were open.
20: And then Genesis 8 said he was 601 years old.
17: Well, does it, or we just conclude that, I believe.
20: Genesis 8:14.
17: 8:14?
20: Yes.
17: Yeah, but it doesn't say he was 601. It says in Genesis 8:14, and in the second month, on the 7th and 20th day of the month was the earth dried. So the flood began 17th day of the second month, Noah's 600th year. This is 1 year later, 27th day of the second month, and the implication would be his 601st year.
20: Yes, and the biblical calendar and the biblical timeline of history identified the flood, the beginning of the flood, as 4990 BC, right? So then right. that would mean the same year when Noah was 600 years old, and the the following year when he was 601, the biblical
17: 4989 BC.
20: Yeah, so that was my question. And also,
17: what's the question? What's the question?
20: About the 4989, that would be the 4989, but I heard you said that we can't be sure what calendar, like a 30-day calendar of Noah.
17: Well, see, the calendar that God is referring to is the calendar of Noah. Just like today, in the world today, we are in the year 2025 AD. And And no, I don't go along with the modern attempt to remove references to Christ where they say time of the Old Testament, they call it BC,

0: under reference, patriarchs had time assigned to their lifespan. And so that's how God was keeping time. And so when we look back and we say that was 4990 BC, we're relating it to the fact that we have learned when creation was and the time up until our present, the total number of years, and we're just counting down from 11,013 to 4990. It was 6,023 years. And then the flood came in Noah's 600th year. And that gives us a lot of information that from creation to the flood was 6,023 years. And therefore, from 4990, you could backtrack 23 years to the year 5013 BC, and Noah would have been 577, and the earth would have been 6,000 years old. And then the last 23 years takes you to 4990, and that's when God brought the flood. Now, concerning the days and months, we don't have exact information. For instance, the Gregorian calendar we're under now, which used to be the Julian, pretty much the same. The only difference has been how they decided to handle leap years and that kind of a thing. But we could project back, and it would be called the proleptic Gregorian calendar if you go to a time before it existed. And we could project back to certain dates in biblical history, and maybe we could determine, well, it was this day of this year in the Gregorian, proleptic Gregorian calendar date. But still, our calendar today is different, right? We have the 31-day month sometimes. We have a 28-day month. And it's different calendar than we find than the Jewish calendar, which is a lunar calendar. And when we look at the calendar of Noah, we can figure, well, it seems to have been 30-day months based on a couple of things, but it's not really all that, you know, necessary for us to determine that. The one true calendar, the calendar that every calendar is trying to align with, is the calendar that God set in motion when he created the world. He created the sun, moon, and stars as a celestial clock. He says they are to keep time. And that is a precise established time in the creation. That, you know, a year is 365.2422 days and so forth. And today, that's what our focus should be, on that precision, not on the Hebrew calendar so much, not on Gregorian calendar, but on the calendar of God, because he created it. But so
1: can we say biblical calendar includes the Noah's calendar instead of the other way around?
0: Yeah. All I know is, see, it's not significant for this reason, that the 17th day of the second month, when the flood came and God set up a time path in Genesis 7, yet 7 days, compared to 2 Peter chapter 3, where in the context of the flood and the end of the world, right in between, the Lord had the statement made, one day is as 1,000 years, 1,000 years is one day. So if you go from the flood date of 4990, 7,000 years, when God told Noah, yet 7 days, yet 7,000 years, and it took us to 2011, and we also had a continuing timeline of the Great Tribulation set up prior to even looking at that, that landed on May 21, 2011. And then we saw that the underlying Hebrew calendar date for May 21, 2021.

0: 2011 was the 17th day of the second month. And there God is bringing together all the calendars. He's bringing together Noah's calendar, the 7,000 years, and it was the 17th day of the second month of Noah. He's bringing together the Hebrew, the Jewish calendar, the biblical calendar, and our Gregorian. It was the full 23 years, the exact 8,400th day, the end of the Great Tribulation. And they all merged and came together, and that provided basically absolute proof. That's the day. That's the day the judgment begins. That's the day that the door to heaven shuts, and God's salvation plan has run its course, and the day of judgment begins. But thank you for calling and sharing. And we'll go to our last call tonight. Welcome to our new open forum program. Please go ahead with your call.
1: Hello, Chris. I have a question about something I was reading called the KJ3 Bible. I never heard of that, and I was just wondering if you had heard of it, and do you know its purpose? KJ3 version of the Bible.
0: I believe it's J. Green. J. Green, he made the interlinear Bible. You know, the English with the Hebrew and in the Old Testament, the Greek and the New Testament, and the Strong's numbers. And from what I know, I think it's the text of the English text that's in the interlinear Bible. And it's supposed to be a literal English reading of the Bible. And I don't see any need for it, because we have the King James Bible that we have been learning, and God has used and blessed for over 400 years. And he used it. This is primarily the Bible that he used to send forth the gospel of the latter rain to save a great multitude. So I don't see any point. You know, one thing about the Bible is we want to be familiar with it. We want to be at home with it. And this is a problem. I went to seminary I started in 1989 and I did 3 years. And in that seminary, it was a Reformed seminary. And we had a theology class. And one of the things that every student had to do over the course of a semester was memorize 25 Bible verses every week. I think that was a total. Yeah, I'm pretty sure. And then we would be tested on that. So you only had to remember it for like that week. And it was week after week after week. And unfortunately, We could use whatever Bible we had in class, but to memorize the scripture, the professor, a bishop, he wanted to use one Bible, and everyone had to use the same, because it would be too hard for him to mark, you know, to check out every version to make sure everyone was getting it correct. And I understand that, but unfortunately, he chose the NIV. And I said this to him a few times. Can I please memorize it in the King James? I'll forget the NIV. I never used the NIV. And no, he stuck to it. You have to memorize in the NIV because, again, it has to be uniform for the whole class. Well, I must have memorized a few hundred verses in the NIV. And today, I have zero memory of any of that. Zero. Mm. And one of the reasons is the NIV. Well, there's a couple reasons. You know, the NIV in making the Bible plain, you know, and in making it supposedly so modern English speakers can understand it, they accomplished that. And so it doesn't stand out. That's one thing I definitely remember, how harder it is to memorize the NIV compared to the King James. The King James English, you know, the old English, just it stands out. It's so memorable. And the NIV, it's like reading the newspaper, one paragraph to the next. Nothing stands out. But anyway, how that relates to this is I'm at home right here. I love the King James Bible. I know the King James Bible. And why would I want to leave it for anything? Oh, yeah, but this Bible, it provides a...
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16: 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Now let's dive in.
17: Good morning, America. How are you? It's so nice to be here with you today on this beautiful day in Philadelphia. We're on the radio at WWDB 860 AM. And we're also, you're most likely, good chance you're listening to us on a podcast on your favorite streaming service. And we are here every week talking to founders of businesses and also sometimes founders of nonprofits. And today we'll be doing that. And I usually start out with a thought for the day, but I think I'm going to skip that today because we have a lot to talk about with our guest today and I don't want to run out of time. So I'm going to introduce to you right now, I usually wait till after the thought for the day, Judith Creed, MACCC-SLP, who is board chair and founding member of Judith Creed Horizons for Achieving Independence, JHI, right?
18: Right.
17: And Judith was, and I'll be calling her Judy also, she also goes by Judy, but Judith was director speech-language pathology at Moss McGee Rehab Facility for many years until she left that field after having had three children, one of whom was born with a serious developmental disability. The doctors told her to put Jonah into an institution, believe it or not, because he was severely retarded and would never want to walk or talk. She didn't listen to them. She kept Jonah home and used her SLP skills, which we'll talk about what that is, and taught him herself. She then started and ran her own film production company, Dupertus Creed Productions. Sorry about that. I was trying to be French about it, which created TV commercials and documentaries. After about 10 years, Judith went back into the world of speech-language pathology, where she used her video knowledge and developed and got a patent for video medical device that evaluated swallowing disorders bedside instead of using barium. I've taken that back. That's a horrible test to have to take. So that's thank you for inventing that. Swallow Vision was Judy's second business as opposed to her medical profession, enterprise. She licensed her patent to Pentax Corp, which then hired her to vent ENT and GI physicians' medical inventions, as well as sell medical equipment. Pentax was the camera company too, right?
18: That's right. It's the cameras that go up your nose and your other orifices.
17: Makes sense. So during that time, Judith was raising her children, all while raising her children, including she had one that needed a lot of attention, and doing volunteer philanthropy. She helped found the Linda Creed Breast Cancer Foundation, which is very, very famous around Philadelphia and I think around the country. And the Philadelphia chapter of Operation Smile, and then her legacy, which is JHI. That's a lot. That's why I didn't do a thought for the day, because we have a lot to talk about. So first of all, we were talking. I have to tell you how I met Judy, walking dogs in Margate on New Year's Day this past year. And she was very friendly, and she convinced me to let Arlo off the leash because I said he'll run away. And she said, no, he'll be fine. And he was fine. She was right. She said, I could tell she had a lot of patience and a lot of sensitivity. And that I think all that tells you about where she's come today. So I want to talk to you because we just really talked this morning about, because you've done a lot of entrepreneurial type things, and this is a show about entrepreneurs and founders. And I always wonder where that came from. And I found out. So tell me where you got that.
18: So it's very simple. I got it from my father. And my father was Fernand Creed, and he owned Philly Stamp and Coin Company. He was a
17: very
18: real,
17: well known around Philadelphia.
18: Yeah. And in the day, collecting stamps and coins for young boys was a really big thing.
17: Right. I was one of them at one time.
18: Did you?
17: Oh, yeah.
18: You collected stamps?
17: In fact, I'm moving, and I just found my stamp collection. I have no idea where my coin collection is.
18: So I remember one time I was sitting in my living room, and one of my teenage male friends came over with his book of stamps because he really wanted to buy a car. Mm-hmm. And my father patiently sat at the dining room table going over pages and pages of
17: wow.
18: stamps. And then he closes them up and he looks at them and he says, you can buy yourself windshield wipers.
17: I had a feeling that was coming. I didn't know how he was going to say it.
18: So my father was a gregarious, outgoing Frenchman. He was born in Paris, one of 13, and the whole family was business oriented. Their father was a businessman. And people thought they were a little crazy because they didn't quite Americanize. Mm. And they were loud and feisty and didn't necessarily obey the rules and the laws. But they were my idols.
17: But you didn't inherit any of that.
18: No, not me. And my mother was from Russia. And my mother's father died when she was very young. And she was very quiet. So it was really my father who I idolized. And I was more like him than her in terms of my personality, which was outgoing and kind of fearless. And it made my mother very nervous. Anyway, that was me as a child growing up. I played with the boys, I was athletic, et cetera. And then college came and I went to Penn State, and then my parents didn't like who I was dating because in those days, if a Jewish girl doesn't be with a Jewish boy, they get very upset. So, of course, I wasn't with a Jewish boy. And so my Jewish boyfriends, friends, would come and make pretend they were my boyfriend. So, but my parents finally found out, dragged me home, sent me to Temple, had me live at home where they could watch over me. So anyway, that was the kind of background I grew up with. And then I went to Stanford for graduate school, and I was a fish out of water because that's in the 60s. And marijuana hadn't even come across yet.
17: Right.
18: So they were jumping off Hoyt Tower with LSD. I didn't last long there.
17: Hmm.
18: So I came back home, got married, and had three kids. And my second child had a severe disability. And as Mark mentioned, I was told that he should be put away by the chief of CHOP. In those days, you have to understand, I'm 83 now, and so
17: you would never know it if you saw her. Anyway,
18: thank you. So, you know, that was many years ago. It was like my son now is 55. 55 years ago, that's what people did with people with disabilities. They
17: right.
18: hid them away. So there was really nothing. So I
17: had a cousin like that who was institutionalized her whole life and died a young person.
18: Yeah, because they're not given a chance to thrive.
17: Right.
18: So I worked hard on Jonah. I was a trained speech and language pathologist, and I made it my business to work with him very hard every day to prove that he was viable, that he'd become something. And he really became the focus of my life, even though it caused a lot of turmoil at home. And so I got divorced when my kids were little and got married again and got divorced again. So my life was hectic. When Jonah...
17: And by the way, you were raising Jonah and focusing on him while... Because you've raised two other very successful children as well. So.
18: Yes. So my daughter is Jennifer Selber. She's general counsel to Governor Shapiro. And my youngest
17: son... She runs the largest law office in Pennsylvania.
18: That's right. She's head of all the Pennsylvania lawyers that work for the government.
17: Right.
18: And she's a very good manager and she's very smart. And she's very even. She's not as volatile, let's say, as I am.
17: Gregarious. Is the
18: well,
17: word.
18: No, she is gregarious. She follows rules
17: right, gotcha,
18: better than I
17: gotcha,
18: do. She's
17: gotcha.
18: A lawyer.
17: Right.
18: And then my...
17: Some lawyers follow the rules.
18: She follows the rules. Right, she's an honest one.
17: I understand. Right.
18: So then my youngest son, Jesse Selber, Dr. Jesse Selber, is a microvascular plastic surgeon who's developed robotic techniques for reconstructing breasts with minor invasiveness. And he started a whole robotic thing. Anyway, he may be moving.
17: Amazing.
18: Well, I can't say. Never mind. I just edited myself.
17: Okay.
18: So then there was Jonah in the middle of all this, who actually didn't know there was anything wrong with him, because how do people know there's something wrong with them until you tell them? So, unfortunately, it's the parent's job to say, no, my dear, you'll probably never drive. No, my dear. Well, dear, you can get married if you want, but you'll have to be able to have a job and support them. Anyway, when he was 13 or 14... I sent him to a special school called Pathway School in Norristown, and that allowed him to see that it really helped him define himself. Otherwise, we didn't know what to do. So then he graduated, and there was nothing. And I remember watching the Barbara Walters show, Baba Wawa. You remember
17: Barbara
18: her?
17: Wawa? Sure. So, yeah, of course.
18: And she talked about something that was in Chicago for people with disabilities. So I said, Jonah, let's go. We're going on a road trip. And we went on a road trip, and we saw this place that was isolated. It was in the middle of nowhere, and it gave me the creeps. And, you know, they had their own store, and they were bragging because these people worked behind the counter. But it wasn't where I could see my son thriving.
17: Right.
18: It was a place that you stuck them, you know. So anyway, me and a group of parents got together and put an ad in the...
17: You say you and a group of parents got together. You got the group of parents together, I'm sure.
18: No, there was actually somebody else who got...
17: Oh, really? Interesting.
18: ...the parents together.
17: Okay.
18: It was Jonas Stanley Steinberg, I think, who had a child older than my Jonah, who started this group. But we all knew each other because the people in Lower Merion, that's where I raised my children,
17: right,
18: who had disabilities, found each other. But there was nothing for them. So we put an ad in the paper, and are you looking for a place for your child? And like more than 100 people showed up. But like anything else, it boiled down to maybe 10 of us who did the work.
17: Right.
18: And the reason the organization's named after me is because what happened was that I became the board chair early on and raised the organization from nothing. And I had a lot of support from my husband, my third husband, Robert Schwartz.
17: Your current husband.
18: My current husband.
17: Right.
18: And so we had some support. And for a while, I mean, when we were only like we had a group home. We bought a group home because that's
17: how long ago was this, by the way?
18: About 35 years ago.
17: Oh, wow, okay.
18: So all we knew was like group homes. We didn't know anything else.
17: Right.
18: So there were six families, and we bought a home. We went to zoning. People didn't want us in their neighborhood, and we had eggs thrown at us. But then we became the best neighbors, and everybody loved us and baked us cookies and so on. And that was the beginning of Jay High. But it languished there for a long time with this.
17: And that neighborhood is in
18: Wynwood. It was Wynwood.
17: Outside of Philadelphia.
18: Yeah.
17: People that don't know.
18: Yeah. Right.
17: Interesting. This is a very good place to take a break. We're going to take a very quick break and hear a quick commercial about Jay High. And we'll be right back on Founders Forum.
19: At Jay High, there are no limits on what a person can achieve. 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
17: We are back on Founders Forum. I'm Mark Bernstein, and I'm with our guest today, Judith Creed. By the way, I have to comment real quick on your last name. It's a famous name around Philadelphia because Linda Creed was your first cousin, who's I know because I came from the music business, very famous songwriter. And by the way, independently of us doing the show, I looked her up recently just to refresh on her history. Came up somewhere, I saw it. And she was quite an accomplished artist.
18: She wrote The Greatest Love of All.
17: I know. For people don't know that, one of the biggest songs of all time.
18: Right.
17: It's amazing.
18: Yeah.
17: So, and you through her, you have a cousin who's famous in the movies, Apollo Creed. Tell that story real quick.
18: So, Cassius Clay, Muhammad Ali, yep, and Linda Creed shared baby nurses. So, and he was a consultant to the movie, and he loved Linda. And Linda was this little white Jewish girl,
17: right,
18: who wrote all black music. She wrote for the Temptations and the Four Tops, and she did all.
17: And she was married to Epi, by the way, who was friend of a friend of mine.
18: Yes. So she lived in the world of music and black artists, and that's how Cassius Clay got to know her through that. And then when he was consulting on the movie and they needed a name for Apollo, he loved Linda. So he said, I know, Creed. We'll call him Apollo Creed. So I always say he's my cousin.
17: That's great. That's a great story. Anyway, back to you started the community.
18: So we started the community with one group home, and we hired a professional and soon found that people, with developmental disabilities, when you take them out of their nuclear family and train them, they do so much more. For instance, my son Jonah, I tried to teach him to cross the street. And when I would have him look both ways, he would look up and he would look down and then forge across the street. It was terrifying. He spent 3 weeks in this group home with a professional that I hired. And in 3 weeks, he was crossing City Line Avenue by himself. And now Jonah takes transportation all over the city. He goes to work every day at Jefferson. And it's really all because of Jay High.
17: What kind of work does he do, Jefferson?
18: So Jonah does IT work, he says.
17: Uh-huh.
18: He hooks up phones and computers, and he does delivery. He's worked at Thomas Jefferson for over 30 years.
17: Wow.
18: They call him the mayor there. And
17: the person that should have been institutionalized, according to the so-called experts.
18: That's right. And he goes to work every day, And that's the other thing I want to tell you, as long as we're talking about work. Jai now doesn't have group homes. It's not how we operate. We quickly learned that it wasn't necessary. It was overkill. Mm. And it was expensive to run. And when you have people who have to be there overnight, it's difficult to staff. So during my presidency, I said, let's try apartments. And even people in Jai High were like, oh, no, no, we can't give up our group homes. And I said, I think we can. And one of the things about being an entrepreneur, Mark, is you really have to see no is the beginning of go. Mm-hmm. It sounds like a joke, but it's really true. If you listen to the no's, then you never break through. You never go to the next level.
17: There are always walls, and you've got to break through them.
18: There are. Yeah. There are.
17: So
18: anyway, we started doing an apartment program at the presidential, and it was going great, but we were only like 18 people at that point.
17: So is it one specific building or one floor?
18: That's a good question. It was on many floors.
17: Okay.
18: You can't have, by government standards, you can't institutionalize people. Right. So they can't even be next door to each other. Oh, so really? They were all over the building. But, you know, they took over the building. They would run around like a dorm.
17: Okay, interesting. And is that still the model today?
18: The model's even less restrictive than that.
17: Really? Okay.
18: So the model now is we realize that people see Jai High as an apartment program-based thing. It's not. It's services built. So we now have a model where people live wherever they want. And we have a roving group of social workers who go out and provide whatever services are necessary. It's total integration. It's total inclusion. We do not believe, like what I saw in Chicago, in separating people out and not having them part of society. That's been our model now for a long, long time.
17: But the individuals that live in the community obviously commune together. They interact.
18: So we keep people. We know. So anybody who comes to Jai High gets a thorough evaluation, psychological, whatever their capabilities are. So we know their strengths and weaknesses. And every one of our people that come in gets what we call an IEP,
17: right?
18: Really. So our social workers know what their strengths
17: and
18: weaknesses
17: are. That's like an IEP
18: are.
17: In the school.
18: In the school, yeah. So our people are always training them. So they could be out, you know, in Northeast Philly. They could be in South Philly. Our people are taking care of them. And then we have these group events at our building in Bala, and we bring people together for classes. And
17: so your people, your staff, what do they do exactly? Are they like guides? Are they counselors?
18: They teach. It's a teaching organization.
17: Okay.
18: So we hire teachers and social workers, basically, right, who go out and teach the skills of daily living, you know, how to cook, how to manage money.
17: Do they also organize group meetings or their classes to bring everyone together?
18: Yes, yes. Okay. So Jai High has a lot of group programming,
17: gotcha,
18: has one-on-one programming.
17: Interesting.
18: And we now serve over 300 people.
17: That's amazing.
18: We started with that group home of six people.
17: Yeah.
18: We serve over 300. And what you have to remember, Mark, is that for each person that we serve, we freeing up an entire family.
17: Oh, yes. That's amazing.
18: So the parents are no longer hovering and worrying because they know they have Jai High who's taking care.
17: To what extent of the disability can people come into the program? Meaning, you know, there are some people that are very severely autistic, as an example, maybe, it's believed that they can't function in society.
18: That's a very good question, Mark, and that's what we do to evaluate. The very, very severe are not the people that we serve, but we serve people who are lower functioning than you would imagine could be trained and learn to live independently. Mm. But we go all the way up into the very highest functioning. We have people in college that we do executive function with. So it's a large range. But there are people we will not accept. People have to be ambulatory. People have to be able to learn. We don't accept mental health as the primary diagnosis.
17: Right.
18: So, but there's like 6,000 people on our waiting list. So it's not like we're running out of people because there's certain groups of people that we don't treat.
17: What do you have a future plan for how to accommodate those 6,000 people? I would imagine you're thinking about it, I'm sure.
18: We do think about it. I don't think we'll ever be able to handle 6,000 people. Right. What we're doing is, I've been board chair for like 35, 40 years now. And I have recently, as of July 1st, handed over the chairmanship. It's a big transition for me. To John Zuckerman, who's in his 40s.
17: Wow. Okay.
18: So he's bringing in a younger group, and he's business-oriented, and I feel good. Jay High has legs. So
17: that's great. Will you remain as an advisor?
18: Absolutely. Sure. I'm not going anywhere.
17: By the way, I have to ask you real quick. So I say Jay High, which is Hebrew for life. Right. I'm guessing that's not an accident, or because it happens to stand for Judith Creed Horizons for Achieving Independence. Was that an accident that it worked out to Jay High? Or
18: Jay High existed before Judith Creed. That was it was Beshert that my initials and Jay High.
17: Right. That means faith. Faith
18: for you. Yeah.
17: Got it. Really? So it just worked out that
18: way? It just worked out that way. It was just
17: very interesting.
18: Yeah.
17: Real quickly, we only have about less than 2 minutes left, believe it or not. Time flies when you're having fun.
18: Yeah.
17: What are your thoughts about your legacy? Obviously, this kind of has a lot to do with it, I would think.
18: I think Jay High is my legacy. When mothers come up to me and say, "You saved my life, thank you for all that you've done," I mean, that's really meaningful.
17: It's amazing.
18: So, you know, I'm very invested in it continuing. We're starting an endowment program now.
17: Nice.
18: We have really wonderful people that run Jay High. We have a fabulous CEO. We have a great strategy, chief of strategy. What we don't have is marketing. You know, we don't spend money on that.
17: Mm. It is interesting because I see a lot of nonprofits, and I see some that are, you know, for a long time are run by the founders, and they kind of just struggle along, and it usually changes things when they bring in professional management. But I think you did that pretty early on, didn't you?
18: Well, professional management was our CEO is a lawyer, and she had a brother with a disability, so she just happens to be very smart and you know, figured things out. We never handed it over to professional management the way you're saying.
17: Gotcha. Well, anyway, we ran out of time, but thanks so much. It's a great story, and congratulations on all the great work you've done. Thank you for being here, Judith Creed. And thank you all for listening, and we look forward to talking to you next week on Founders Forum.
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21: Eleanor steals your heart. She was diagnosed at 5 weeks old, a type of leukemia, and it's associated with Down syndrome. Being able to come to St. Jude was a blessing and the best place for her. 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They got this. We got this. It's going to be okay, and we're going to get through this. Here, it's like a celebration of life. There's so much great stuff happening. The doctors and nurses are her best friends, and you can tell that they love her, and you could tell she loves them, and that relationship is just amazing. We're just so grateful for them.
22: St. Jude Children's Research.
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1: 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We are going to be here every Wednesday from 10:30 to 11. There is no bad conversation. There is no good conversation. It is just real estate conversation about what's going on in Philly and the metropolitan area. I am so excited because this is going to be unscripted. That's right. It is not a reality show. This is coming to you live. If you'd like to send me a DM, go to my Instagram, Unscripted Real Estate. Send me a DM and I'll try to answer it as we're here. Stay with me. Share it with your friends. Let's have some fun over the next 30 minutes together. Hey, welcome everybody to our, we're going to call it a whimsical, wonderful, wild Wednesday. Coming in hot, Philly, getting ready for July 4th. I have got two fantastic guests on here. I'm going to make you all wait for a second, though. But hey, welcome to Unscripted Real Estate Talk. Craig Lurch, eXp Realty. Always follow me at Craig Lurch Selling 215. You can always follow us at Selling 215. Follow us on Instagram, but I have the privilege of having two fantastic friends of mine and longtime real estate gurus and AI mega animals, I'm going to call it. We have Bruno and Stacy Marcinkowski that are coming in hot before they
18: Craig,
1: do their little traveling.
22: Good morning. Glad to be back here with you on Unscripted Radio Talk today, Craig.
1: There you go. And the best is, like, I'm raspy. Bruno and I get along really well.
18: Then we got the rose. I have a little tiny voice over here, yes.
1: But hey, by the way, thank you for running in here this morning, because I know you guys have, we're going to get into your classes that you're doing that's helping all AI.
22: AI Locked Academy. Thank you so much.
1: There you go. We're going to talk about that. I mean, you had a class last night for almost 2 hours, so you're a little raspier from doing that. But here's the conversation we're going to have today. AI plus real estate equals the future now. Last two times you were on before, we're like, okay, this is cutting edge 2 years ago. Then about 8 months ago, we're like, okay, this is really in place now. Now we're like full blown fire. It's not going backwards. We're full blown buyers. So we're going to touch in how that is changing, how you guys have tweaked it, how you guys have added to it. I know I've learned a ton from you, but I always got to do my always on. Did you know today? It's just part of what it is in Philly. By the way, I'm telling you, the soccer. Have you guys been following the soccer?
22: Unbelievable.
18: I thought you might bring that up.
22: We're super World grateful Cup? To have oh all the visitors here. It's showing the world how amazing America is, how welcoming we are, how much we love all the people here, how much they're loving our culture, our food. We welcome them with open arms, just like we do everybody else. The greatest country on earth. We're glad to have them all here.
18: Especially on the 250th year.
1: Listen to this. Listen to this number. And I was going to do it later. I'm going to bring it up. Bringing in roughly 1.5 million people for overnight stays for just the 4th of July weekend. That's not including now. It's generating $950 to $1 billion in revenue.
22: It's an absolute
1: in
22: blessing.
1: Income.
22: Mm-hmm. Absolute
1: but
22: blessing.
1: But think of what the city's getting. You got the sugar tax. You've got the regular tax. You've got the state income.
22: But how about the bartenders and the restaurant, the waitresses?
1: That's what I'm saying.
22: All, you know,
1: huge.
22: That blue-collar effect that Philadelphia is known and loved for, all those people right now. And, you know, like I said, we're really grateful for the honor for everybody to be here.
1: And by the way, everybody in the service industry, thank you for giving outstanding service. Thank you for the people that are taking care of the streets. I have noticed, Sherelle Parker, you've done a great job so far cleaning the streets up, cleaning the graffiti up. Look, I'm all about expressing yourself, and I can't stand graffiti on public place. I say we make a park and we repaint it once a month and let them go and have artists go to.
22: They do have some graffiti areas that they do things like that.
1: I'm good with it, but I mean, yeah.
22: I will say, and this may be an unpopular opinion with some folks, but 18% tip, folks, that's 1988. Let's make sure we're taking care of those people, taking care of everybody else. 18% is a little old now. Let's get into those 20s for those guys.
1: You
22: got to
1: be in that 22, 25. Yeah. Come on, everybody.
22: Let's get that up a little bit.
1: And again, I noticed a lot of restaurants, because a lot of the Europeans were coming in, it's typically built in. A lot of them are doing it as part of it now.
22: Yeah, but that's okay.
1: Fine. It's part of business. You got to do it, because what it does is it ups all of us. It makes everybody being able to do more affordable home buying.
22: That's right.
1: You want to own a home. 100%. You want to be able to buy investments. You want to do these things. Real Estate Hack 101, as we were talking with Janice Benstack, is buy a duplex, buy a triplex, buy it as a primary home.
18: Build your wealth.
1: Live in it, rent it, and then move, and then do it again. And there you go.
18: Rinse and repeat.
1: All right, so what we're doing is I'm talking about today is national, I'm going to call it Tinkerbell Day. It's a National Fairy Day of the Pixies of all that
22: thanks
1: stuff.
22: Thanks about that, Craig. Thanks.
1: No. But you said something very, very interesting earlier. I actually had somebody call me Tinkerbell the other day, a guy. He goes, you seem to go around and just pixie dust on people, solving problems. The bigger the problem, the more we get paid. We know that in real estate. But also just sharing and changing lives, making money, having fun. That's what you guys are doing. You. We were just talking before we got on air about, just going around doing some pixie dust things on some people, help raise them up in the business.
22: That's all. That's
1: regardless,
22: right.
1: This is not just about real estate, everybody.
18: No.
1: AI is about every industry. It's about a plumber. It's about a roofer. It's about gutter cleaning. It's about painting. It's about a process.
18: Believe it or not, it's about relationships. AI is here to build more relationships, not replace.
22: Yeah, and that's where people have us confused. They think because we're total AI geeks here that it's going to take away from the human touch. But what we tell people is, your CRMs and your automations and your workflows, as your bottlenecks get solved quicker every day and those tedious tasks, that gives you more time to spend with God, your family, your work, your workout, your gym. You really don't have those excuses anymore when you don't have to do all that heavy lifting with research and things like that. So we implore all those folks, that you mentioned roofers and things like that, get online, that we're in the middle of a digital gold rush, everybody. If you're a roofer and you have some basic tips, get on your YouTube channel. We see Ricky Trufano. We see other folks like Jared Hill from Four Hills Junk and these folks. Pat Lopez, all these people getting online and expanding their brands very quickly. You don't need an editing team anymore. Craig, I see you have a $10 stand in front of you with your phone.
1: Is it?
22: There's a lot of expensive equipment here, but there's also a lot of basic equipment as well, and you've done a great job with it.
1: And we're learning. We're learning every day. I mean, the real estate industry in the past year is did what it did in 3 years in the past year. But in the AI line of real estate, it is like 10 times in 6 months.
22: Absolutely.
18: Yes.
1: And one of the things that we're gonna get into that, let's just jump into that now. In the basic start of the AI thought, you guys were taking it for real estate and tweaking it and making it notoriety things. Now you've taken it to a whole nother level. It isn't just real estate. It's your AI unlocked media company that you have.
22: That's right.
18: Yeah.
22: That's right.
1: Which has a school.
22: Yep.
1: And it's not killer expensive. It's like $250.
22: Thank you for the plugs. $299 for the entire year.
1: $299.
22: Right now.
1: We just lost inexpensive it in forever.
22: Yep. We just lost it in May. Yep.
1: I'm stuttering, everybody, because I was sitting here watching how Bruno and Stacey were working this. They hold a class. They edit it down then in 2 or 3 minute spots.
22: That's right.
1: Then they actually have a type up of what to do. Then they have the link of what it'll look like. Then they tell you what to cut and paste into your thing. And then we'll automatically do it with you by owning a picture up.
18: Absolutely.
1: Look, I'm all thumbs on the phone, and I'm not Mr. Tech, but this stuff is amazing. So
22: we cannot implore people enough right now. That teacher, we spoke with my niece. She's taught all over the world. She's taught in the Middle East, helping people, get online, do a little basic tutoring, do some of these things. If you're passionate about gardening and you put out a beautiful garden, video that, put it online. If you're not sure, reach out. We'll tell you how to do it for free. We will tell you the tools are so inexpensive now. You don't need editing teams. Somebody with a makeup light, a $5 camera holder, and a $20 lab mic has 75% more equipment than most creators on the earth right now. And that can give you a professional production value.
2: Here's the key point. And this is what we've always said. And this is what you guys said to me 5 years ago when you guys really started exploring. You got to push the button.
22: Yep.
2: You got to do it.
22: Best ideas but will die in your draft folder.
2: Exactly.
3: You have push to just get button. On there and do it.
2: Do it. Do it. Do it.
3: Do it. And the more you do it, the more comfortable you'll feel, the faster you'll get at it, and the better you'll get at it. The more consistency is the key to just exposing your brand.
22: Top names to follow right now. You know, Gary Vee is a little bit vulgar, but I will tell you that Gary Vee is absolutely doing a great job with explaining how to use TikTok Shop and other things to step out of your comfort zone. You know, my wife loves Shelby.
3: I'm a big fan of Shelby Sapp.
22: Yeah.
3: I love James.
22: Yep, James from School of Hard Knocks. They're 24 years old. You know, they're walking up to billionaires and they're asking.
2: Yeah, that was fantastic.
22: So these are people.
2: Alan Dom.
22: These are people that are really changing the world. And, you know, they're giving away and teaching people for free. We're imploring people to follow those people that are doing what you want to do. You know, and it's really exciting. And we've been doing exactly that.
2: Yeah, and get out of judgment with it. Get into curiosity. I know that. You guys have helped other real estate agents. Some of them have hired you to do the work. Some of them
22: over 10,000 worldwide now. Over 10,000 students, participants worldwide.
2: And that's phenomenal. But I'm talking about agents with the marketing of some of their properties.
3: Yeah, sure.
2: I know you've helped with the Renaissance.
22: Our friend
2: which is Barb.
22: Yep, Barbara Capozzi. She has
2: down
22: three
2: in South
22: beautiful
2: Philly, we've some stuff there.
22: New townhomes. So that's what Greg's explaining is, you know, we're marketing for other real estate agents. We're training other real estate agents. We're selling real estate full time. Last year, we still closed 60 transactions. You know, we're working with our CRMs and helping people with leads. So our real estate career, we wrote our second book coming out. So our real estate career morphed into all of these things, and none of that can have been possible with basic AI tools. You know,
2: and you've said it, AI is not going to replace us. AI is enhancing us.
3: Yes. It's here to be a co-pilot for you, right? To set the automated things that are tedious tasks so you can be in front of your clients and be in front of people, because that ultimately is what you want to do. You want to have more relationships, get out there and
22: if you're passionate about gardening right now, go on ChatGPT right now and type in, I am passionate about gardening and I would love to take my gardening to another level. How could I find 10 ways to make money gardening alongside of my full-time job, and hit enter. Rewind that and play it again and hit enter. If you've never done it before, the free version will give you all the information that you need.
3: I have
22: to start.
3: One more. If you're stay-at-home moms or just looking for something, you know, food-wise, we have
2: this
3: a great
2: brilliant.
3: Recipe, right?
2: This is brilliant.
3: So take a picture of your fridge with all the food in it, right? And then upload it to chat and say, create an image of everything that's in my refrigerator based off this, and some three ingredients, and
22: could
3: they'll
22: be three
3: make
22: healthy
3: all
22: ideas,
3: of the recipes
22: right,
3: for
22: three
3: you.
22: Healthy ideas, three ideas for children, three ideas for, you know, a football game. You know, and it'll give you three different recipes based on the ingredients in your fridge. That's basic, practical AI, and that's what Stacy and I have found our way in teaching everyday tools.
2: I mean, and for people that are not chefs, and again, this is also in real estate, and this we're going to tie back into that in a minute, but let me tell you something. I can open a fridge, I can look, and I can say, okay, I know what I'm going to cook. But for somebody that doesn't have that aptitude to be able to do that, and it'll make a shopping list for you in the future.
3: It'll create a grocery list,
2: which is crazy.
22: It'll tell you where to get the products the cheapest, all of it. It'll give you coupon codes, anything that you could possibly need to save money and time.
2: I mean, and it's helped you with your medical in the past. It's helped. I know that my wife, Linda, did some work and helped a neighbor of ours going through some things with their kids through the chat because they had heard what went on with you and then so on. Yes. A friend of ours, Ben, who had I told him exactly how yours was found, you know, the cancer you had on your kidney.
22: Yeah, Ben, we do. We implore everybody to get their livers and kidneys checked. And she brought it up, Craig. Thank you very much. If you're in your 40s and you haven't gotten those checked yet, please do. I was lucky enough to get that found and saved my life by the grace of God.
3: And there was three other people. By Bruno doing that video after he had his surgery, he wanted to bring awareness to the world. Mm-hmm. And so far, three people have been detected, unfortunately, with some of those things, and they're getting the surgery.
22: Prayers to my friend Jack, who just reached out. I won't say his last name, but he reached out and said that Stacy and I saved his life with our videos.
2: Yeah,
22: Jack, we hear you, and we're praying for you, and we know that you're going through a tough time, but that's what AI has done for us.
3: It caught it early.
22: And it's been helping us spread the word. That video got 40 million views, and 14 people got scans.
3: Yep.
22: The power of social media and connectivity. It doesn't take you away from real life. It amplifies you to be the best version of yourself to really enjoy life, and that we cannot implore that message enough today.
2: And again, what it's doing is and is enhancing. Let's get into the real estate point of it. I know that in the basics, people said, oh, it's great for writing descriptions. Mm-hmm. And it finds the demographic that's buying the home. But I have found in my business, my AI literally reads my email.
22: Yep. Mm-hmm.
2: My AI agent,
22: Ben,
2: reads it.
3: Yep.
2: So then Frankie will read it, which is my AI. She reads it, takes it. And then it gets moved into Claude, and then it actually does all my priorities, and then emails me my priorities. Here's your times, your appointments.

0: little bit of SpaceX, nothing fancy, guys. But, you know, we talk about being old enough at 52 years old, about to be 53, about stocks like Verizon and Amazon and, you know, and all these ones that you had a chance at when you're young and you said, darn it, right now you're going to see OpenAI, Anthropic, SpaceX, and a lot of these companies. These aren't stock advice, guys. We believe in these companies. We work in these companies. But there is different options available that, you know, we might have missed 10 years ago. So these are just all things that are happening right now. Do your research, look into things, talk to your financial advisor. We went onto our Fidelity account. We took a picture of it. We learned a little bit about it. We called, talked with our financial advisor and made some trades. We're not giving advice. We can't stress that enough. But these are tools that can help you learn quickly if you never had an idea.
1: It gives you the question. Like, I've had a seller. We were in a very competitive listing and had to do with a trust, and there was all the trustees that were there on this property. And literally, we took the information of our CMA of the property. Mm-hmm. We loaded it into our AI bot. It came up with a full PowerPoint presentation with pictures that we had had. We had cleaned the rooms out. The other agents didn't even have pictures in it. It gave statistics of if it rented, it did this. This is where it's going. This is where it could create more.
0: There's a tool called Gamma that works as well, where Gamma, the free version, again, folks, where you could just put in a couple of sentences about your presentation and it'll print it in just a few seconds. It's magical.
1: It's amazing. This whole presentation was done to our colors with our stuff in less than 25 minutes.
0: Yeah, and notice that we're given specific tools, apps, and prompts. My wife and I, and you, Craig, by, you know, working with us as well, we add value. We're looking for those bottlenecks in your industry, in your business, and in your personal life, and we're here to try and find those bridges for you every day.
1: So you're going to go to AI Unlocked on social media, DM, and then also AI Unlocked.
0: AI Unlocked, if you go to the school program and look up AI Unlocked Academy, you'll see us there. Right now, we have early access pricing at $27, $299 for the year. We have Sky Michaels from With Heart Coaching. He'll be speaking next month for us. Craig, maybe if you'll give us a little bit of time to talk about your transformation. We have speakers from all over the world.
1: Of course.
0: That comes with the subscription. We'll be doing drone training. We're going to be doing field trips. We're going to be doing things that nobody's ever seen before in the AI space. We're super, super
1: excited.
0: You love
1: your drone. I'm afraid to drive that thing. It's like,
0: well, I can fly 100 at once now, 100 drones
2: at
0: once.
2: We're live every Tuesday as well. So we bring all the community together. And so we talk about whatever they're learning from that, from when we upload all of the content, and they're learning and they're having a ball with it. So,
0: and we're finding our sweet spot is, you know, to be honest, probably over 45. We find a lot of people 45 to 50 years old still have 10 to 15 or 20 years left to work. So they are definitely taking these skills seriously, and we want to be there to help them. We're ready to walk them right across that bridge, Craig.
1: So don't be afraid, anybody, to hit the button, get involved, follow AI Unlocked Media and all that stuff. Reach out to me, reach out to them, whatever it is. Get signed up. Do it. You got to learn. All right. Top three tips to a real estate agent, because we are real estate, Unscripted Real Estate.
0: Yes, sir.
1: To help a buyer using AI. And we're going to go that, and then we're going to try to hit seller before the end, too.
0: And we actually,
1: give me the top three ideas.
0: And we actually do that. So if we obviously get on the conversation of AI when we're talking to our clients at a showing, and we'll say, you know, if you're using ChatGPT, go ahead and put the zip code in this area and ask about the school zones and do your own research and do that digging in if you have any questions, and let us help you there. So that's definitely one way if they're using it. We also use infographics. Our CMAs come with full color infographics along with train stations. You know, if they want to have a list of their favorite schools and stuff, we don't write.
1: And where
0: do
1: they find infographics? Just infographics.com?
0: No.
2: It's right on chat.
1: Just go on chat and say,
2: create an infographic based upon the information that you've just given it, and it'll create an infographic.
1: On which one? It doesn't matter. It could be ChatGPT. It could be Claude.
0: Gemini,
1: I understand, for graphics is the best.
0: So that's an interesting question, guys. We really want to tell people right now, if you have not started yet, right now, OpenAI is the Nike. It is right now 980 million users a week versus Claude, where it's 300 million users a month. That doesn't mean Claude's not a tremendous program, but if you're not sure, the most user-friendly right now is ChatGPT. It's very easy and simple. It's open to opinion. They're all wonderful programs, guys. Don't bottle your neck yourself. Start with one. Get good at one. Again, you could call us anytime. We're happy to walk you through
1: OpenAI is the other one then.
0: ChatGPT
2: is OpenAI. That's the nucleus to all of the others.
0: Yeah, that runs a lot of engines. A lot of people who even use Claude, Cowork, and, you know, Anthropic and things are still using ChatGPT to, you know, do some things, and then Vibe Code on on. That's a good little
2: it's a combination.
0: Little geeky, but

0: You guys have made me geeky.
1: Yeah.
0: I'm telling you.
1: You've
0: guys
1: done
0: made
1: a great job.
0: I was on the phone with Fona, who's my VA on the way in. And no, I wasn't on the phone visualizing with her. I was on the phone through WhatsApp talking with her. But we were talking about it. I'm like, everything we do now, she'll say, by the way, boss. She calls me boss because, you know, she doesn't want to call me Craig and I don't want to be Mr. Verge. So she says, boss, I did a cross reference. I went this one to this one, this one to this one, this one to this one. So she'll go ChatGPT to Gemini, Gemini to Claude, or she'll ratchet up and then they'll say, give us the best of these four that you picked that is the best AI generated and the one to get the most exposure for what we're trying to do.
1: Love that, Craig. Yeah. That is an advanced situation. We really implore people. That's very high, you know, that's medium to high level stuff, right? You're stacking different tools. You know, again, we really want people to just get started right now. We're still finding over 90% of our participants never even had a large language model downloaded to their phones or devices. So we're still in that space. So just, you know, we want to be where people are at the moment.
0: I'm just saying is I didn't even realize you could do it. It's amazing. Stacking, and yep. It will
2: so
0: tell you what's the best.
2: Multiple.
0: Okay.
2: That
0: you guys call
2: yes.
0: it stacking. I just call it throwing it in there and seeing what's happening. See, I learned something.
1: We have a 62 program stack.
0: There you go. It keeps going back and forth over each other. That cleans. Mm-hmm. Fantastic. All right. So we've talked about buyers. Get them. So as an agent, get your buyer to be involved, learning in neighborhoods, things like that. Educate them. They may not know. So you as the agent and the professional should know how to help them find more. The Jerry Maguire, help me help you is help them find the information they want more readily where
1: exactly
0: it could be.
1: Exactly right.
0: And now all of a sudden, you're going to shine. Could you imagine being, like I know when I sit on a Zoom with a buyer before we go out anywhere, we ultimately say, here's the things. Let's look in there. Let's look in chat. Let's go through these
2: absolutely.
0: Scenarios.
1: And now remember.
2: It's nothing better more to have an educated client with you. So, and a lot of people we're finding now are getting more into ChatGPT and their large language models. And we want that buyer to be educated. We want them to do their research too, yep. right? So we can work together.
1: But
2: that
1: we definitely,
2: makes the experience much smoother.
1: We want the listeners to know these aren't licensed products. Always stick to your MLS, your accountings, your yeah. Always, you know, this is just to make you a smart. If you're working with your doctors and surgeons like I was, it just made me a better client. Like we're talking about for our buyers,
0: it educates you. Know?
1: Yep, you still want you to deal with your professionals. We implore you to deal with your professionals, but now at a higher level.
0: I'm finding you're seeing it a lot. I see it now on Zillow Showcase, and I know you guys are huge Zillow FX agents, and
1: yes.
0: you guys very very good with that. And congratulations on that success. That is not easy to get to. But at the same time, if you're on Showcase, not just the regular Zillow, if you're on Showcase, it now has the editing done for you on your, it can say, I want modern decor, I want this decor, I want that decor, whatever it might be, it can change. Well, it is fantastic, which is what you can actually do for a seller.
2: Yes.
0: You can declutter the house, you can have your ChatGPT do it,
1: redesign
0: make the pictures
1: it.
0: Enhance
1: yep.
0: it.
1: Yep.
0: So what's the number one hint for a seller or an agent helping a seller that you should absolutely put into place using your AI, do you think?
1: So what we like to talk about is targeted marketing.
0: Okay.
1: You know, we use a lot of, you know, Facebook ads and things like that. And with the Facebook ads, that's an AI tool, obviously. So when you're using TikTok ads or LinkedIn ads, we do talk about LinkedIn ads more. We just started getting into that a little bit more. LinkedIn has really started to become something interesting to look into for 2027. If you're not there, we just started, you know, we're a little behind the ball there ourselves. But we're starting to see a lot of that. And those ads are AI targeted. You know, so a lot of these tools, you don't have to actually build any AI. They're doing a lot of the heavy lifting for you. $100 ad can increase your business in just a month or two by 10%.
2: And you can also use ChatGPT or Gamma to formulate your presentation for your seller.
1: Great
2: so
1: one.
2: It stands out way more than just
1: way
2: an
1: more
2: average
1: powerful.
2: Just an average you know PowerPoint presentation that most people use. So the combination of the two can really set that seller apart. And then adding the Facebook ad will get your reach out there.
1: Yeah, and
2: to
1: I can promise we can promise the listeners now, if your client's under 40, they're not going to ask you exactly how many postcards you sent out. They're going to ask you what your digital reach is. Mm-hmm. And you should be prepared with that answer.
2: The other thing is we can show them.
0: For those that don't know that, what is it?
1: So right now we average between 5 and 40 million views per month on our platforms. And we walk in expressing that that's how we're going to be doing a lot of our marketing. And a lot of times they're asking, you know, and we let people know that we're working with the latest AI tools because, again, people want to know how are you going to get them the max dollar. And in today's market, that is how you're going to get them the max dollar, along with your legacy marketing and things. It's a mix. It's a combination.
2: Yeah.
1: Of all
2: and
1: that.
2: To that point, you can actually show the client the insights, mm-hmm. how right. many people are viewing it, how many, those contacts will go right into the inbox. So they'll come directly to the listing agent. And so you can actually show your client how much visibility you're reaching mm-hmm. through multiple states, which is something that's more tangible than sending out postcards. I'm not saying don't do the traditional marketing if you want to, but you don't know how you got that lead or how that was reached. With AI and with Facebook ads, you can.
1: You know exactly what's working and what's not. They're called A/B tests, and it's exactly right.
0: I can tell you, I have people to say, I can tell you that probably in the past month, I've gotten three listings because of the AI and the things that we do. But I also have a lot of people that kind of knew what I did, but really know what I do. And really see something different. You're like, dude, you're like just popping up everywhere. You're like a bad nightmare. You just keep coming back, and it's just I'm opening algorithm. I'm looking at food
2: and
0: kitchen.
2: That means your marketing is working, baby. Your marketing is working.
0: So, and it's layering now. And again, it's going to take time. It's not instant. And that's what you guys have taught everybody.
1: We've amassed 100,000 followers over our platforms, and it's taken us probably about a decade now. And it's really grown in the last 3 or 4 years, but that's 3 or 4 years of hundreds and hundreds of posts, hundreds and hundreds of mistakes, hundreds and hundreds of images that don't look like us, hundreds of images and videos that got one like. Mm-hmm. We tell people that how many people has talked in front of a room full of 25 or 50 people. If you get a couple hundred views, you only need one to sell the house. Mm-hmm. You don't need to go viral as a real estate agent or, any other business to be successful with your social. Stop comparing yourself to others. They say comparison's the thief of joy. I don't totally agree with that. You want to compare and learn, but don't be worried about somebody who's getting a million views if you're only getting 500 and you're still closing 20, 30, 50, 60 deals a year.
0: And be you. And be you. Don't be anybody.
2: Be authentic, but be consistent, right? So you have to be consistent every single day, right? You should be posting at least 3 to 4 times.
1: How much does it cost?
2: It costs you zero, right? And mm-hmm. you can schedule them out. You can set it and forget it, and you can go about your business. But the most important thing, and that's why you're seeing success, right? Because you're consistently doing the same thing in different areas every single day. And visibility has grown so much that I see you all over the place. So that's the most important key, consistency in your marketing platforms.
0: And again, collaboration. We're here sharing ideas. We're friends, but at the same time,
1: we're sharing
0: ideas.
1: We're in person as well. And we're not on Zoom.
2: Yes.
1: Yeah. We're in person.
0: Yeah. I mean, we are in the radio station, everybody.
1: But that'll let you know that we already sent out hundreds of emails, hundreds of texts. We already have our content. We're already done.
0: Well, everybody, I love you guys, Bruno, Stacy.
2: We love you.
0: AI Unlocked Media. Follow them out on
1: God
0: social
1: bless.
0: Media.
1: Thank you for having us.
2: Thank you.
0: Hey, everybody, remember I always say go out and change a life. You never know whose life you're going to change. It might be your own. And just by opening a door, you might change somebody else's life today. Go out and do it. God bless. Be wonderful today.
2: Thank you.
3: Billboard recording artist, TV personality, and now radio host. Yes, that's me. I'm Doreen Taylor, and I'm the host of the critically acclaimed talk show, The Scene with Doreen. Every week, I sit down with my celebrity friends like William Shatner and Taylor Dane, chat about their lives and so much more. 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
11: Welcome to Tell Me More with Carol Holloway. We are live on Facebook for the first half hour of the show today. So go log into Facebook on WWDB. We're live on the radio at 860 AM. We are on Odyssey. The podcast is running right now on the website, and it'll be up later today. We have a really full show today. The second half of our show, we will have Kieran Moji with us from Vision, which is a French-based AI company helping retailers fight back using AI against shoplifting. Really great interview. But I'm jumping right into things today because of the time, and I really want to spend time with our guest who you might see right now. We are going to be discussing one of his six books, The Corona Protocol. And this book, let me read the whole title, A Scientifically Proven Medical Solution to Stop Addiction, Bullying, Homelessness, School Shootings, and Suicide, 30 Years in the Making. It deals with depression, anxiety, fibromyalgia, chronic fatigue, addiction, stress. I'm going to throw in there narcissism. We already said ADHD. Paul, welcome to the show. You are a doctor. Tell us about this book and tell us about you.
12: Well, thanks for having me on. I basically started after med school. I didn't really know what I wanted to do. I thought I liked a little bit of everything, and so I became a family doctor starting in 1992. And I really liked being a family doctor. But what happened during that decade is I really got more and more interested in mental health because new medications came out after the SSRIs were the big ones, and then new medications came out that worked even better. And then I learned how to combine medications together. So I during the 90s, I just got really fascinated about mental health to the point where about 2000 or so is when I made the decision to move into, you know, I call mind-body medicine or primary care psychiatry. But I basically combining my primary care background with, you know, my psychiatric knowledge. And then in 2002, I basically thought at the time, you know, I really need to write this stuff down because what I was seeing and what was revealed to me, I was not seeing other doctors doing. I wasn't reading about it in journals. I wasn't seeing about it in textbooks. So I decided I want to write my own book. And that led to three books over 12 years. The titles are Healing the Mind and Body. I talk all about this mind-body connection and what that means. And after that, I wrote the Corona Protocol, the book you just mentioned. I wrote that because I wanted to write something different. This one has like half and half fiction and nonfiction. So I really wanted to get some good fiction in there because I love storytelling. And it's, you know, it's done very well. It's on audiobook. It's on, you know, so, and then after that, the last two books I just finished last year are basically training manuals for doctors. So when and these are my last books, my last two, but I really want to get out there teaching. I want to go speaking to primary care doctors or psychiatrists or whoever would listen to me about the way I do things. The Corona Protocol is kind of my own way of doing things based on my experiences. I haven't seen any other doctor use kind of the methods I've used or how to decide which medications. And so there's a lot of things in the mental health field that I disagree with. I disagree how things are done in this field, how patients are treated. And so I decided that I need to really speak out about how to get people the help they need.
11: I'm absolutely happy that you're doing this. And I went through your book, and a lot of it I call personalities. I think of some of the things that people have as personality types. People with ADHD, that's part of their personality. But you talk about how countless people have needless suffering for mental health issues. And you have a methodology that bridges the gap between modern medicine and the intricate interplay of the mind and body. you do this sometimes with medication and sometimes without. Do you find that a lot of things that people are dealing with can be done without medication?
12: Yeah, I mean, it depends on, not everyone needs meds. I mean, by the time they see me, they usually do. But yeah, a lot of people who are going through situational stressors in their life, they just need some counseling. I talk to people about exercising and how important that is to keep anxiety under control. Yoga, meditation, whatever. I mean, I think learning how to relax, learning how to breathe properly. So yeah, no, not, you know, so I deal a lot with people who just need a little bit of extra help and not really medication, especially if it's a passing situational thing. Now, if it's a more pervasive issue, whether it's not just a passing thing, but someone said, I've been anxious for quite a while and I've been depressed for quite a while and this is just not me, that's where I step in. That's where the medical part can really help that person to basically rebalance their chemistry and their nervous system and get them feeling back themselves again.
11: So, Paul, when I was reading your book, and I just want to share with our listeners real quick, you break it down into a couple in your table of contents, you know, part one through five. And in part one, you talk about disruptive disorders, anxiety disorders, depression, bipolar, ADD, ADHD. Let's take a little piece of that. We're going to try to break down a little piece of each book because I only have you for a short time and I'm really bummed because I want to keep you longer. Let's talk about those. I get anxiety because I never had anxiety until I took a medication for an ear infection. And now I sometimes get anxiety attacks. I know how to control them. I understand what's going on, but a lot of people don't. So, and depression and bipolar and ADHD. How do we get people to deal with this without medication?
12: Well, it's without medication, if it's a more of a clinical issue, it's, you know, I mean, a lot of people suffer with anxiety and depression, just don't treat it and or never treat it. And that's just the way they are. And they just, that's all they know, really. Same with bipolar, with ADD. A lot of people don't treat it, you know. But, you know, with those with bipolar and ADD, if you don't treat it, you know, it's going to definitely cause dysfunction in life. I mean, same thing with anxiety and depression if you don't treat them. These are conditions that are going to definitely affect the person in different aspects of their lives if we don't deal with it. Like with ADD, not only academics and work, but relationships and communication skills. And bipolar, if you don't treat it, it's not going to treat itself. And that person can be up and down and up and down and... and so, yeah, so it's really, and now anxiety disorder is the number one thing that I treat. It's the most common thing I treat, and that's extremely common. But, you know, these are people who have anxiety attacks, panic attacks, you know, they're really suffering with not just a passing here and there anxiety. So.
11: Wow. So then you get into really tough cases, PTSD. We know a lot of our servicemen deal with that, eating disorder, schizophrenia, treatment resistant disorders. What does that mean? Treatment resistant disorders?
12: Well, it means that when we're trying to treat something and the medications just aren't completely doing the job. So they're basically they're resistant to treatment. However, in that chapter, the story I go through in that, all the chapters have a story in it. It basically, it's the person not really treatment resistant. It's just they're misdiagnosed. So I talk about the fact that they're really, I don't see a lot of treatment resistant patients. Pretty much almost 100% of people I see get better. But if it's treatment resistant, medications do not work for everybody. That's where, and we have great alternatives now available like ketamine and psilocybin and things like that. But treatment resistant usually means the doctor doesn't understand exactly what they're treating, and that's the case in the case that I mentioned in the book.
11: Paul, that's really sad. How many times have you gotten somebody who's misdiagnosed? Because I do think there are some fabulous, amazing doctors out there. I've had some in my life, and there's some really crappy doctors out there. So what does a person do? Is it up to us to say, wow, I've been with you for 6 months. I am not feeling any better. Is that when we say, yeah, I need a new doctor?
12: 6 months is too long. Here's one of the problems. One of these like rules of medicine. Oh, it's going to take 4 to 6 to 8 weeks for the antidepressant to work. And that's complete nonsense. These medications are quick acting. And so I don't give a medication more than a week to work, 1 to 2 weeks at the most. So, and I work very quickly. So I get people better, completely better, usually within 2 to 3 visits at the most, within about a couple months. And I get people completely well within that time frame because I work very quickly. I move quickly with medications. I don't wait around and wait in front of work for, you know. So I think that's what most people get is care that is just incomplete. And that's most of people's experience out there with mental health, and which is why a lot of people just give up and they say, well, it just didn't work for me. And well, maybe you didn't take the right things. Maybe that's why it didn't work for you. But yeah, so if you're frustrated, you need to go somewhere else. You need to go to, and now maybe it's your primary care doctor, which are they're less likely to understand this. Go to a psychiatrist then. But even psychiatrists sometimes don't completely get it. And so, I mean, I'm open. I see a lot of people remotely, so you could always come and talk to me about it. But yeah, it's the need is extremely great out there. This is what's driven me over the years with writing. Writing is very difficult. It's not an easy task, and especially 6 books in 23 years, I was just exhausted doing them. But what drove me to keep going on and on and on was the desire to change things out there. I need to get out there, and especially these last two, I thought, well, the first four books I wrote, you know, I think they're doing okay, but I really need to get to doctors. You know, maybe doctors need to have their own books. So these last two books are for doctors. The first one is called The Corona Protocol, 3 Secrets to Success. And the last one is called The Corona Protocol Prescriber's Guide. So they're really kind of meant for primary care, but also psychiatrists. And also if anyone knows about nurse practitioners and physician assistants, there's a lot of practitioners out there, or the prescribers out there that really need more knowledge. They really need more training in this field. The training they got is not adequate. And with my books, I lay it all out in great detail about how to do things exactly. How did I come to these conclusions? It's all very, very detailed how I've gone about all this.
11: I found that it's very, very helpful. Now, you do reference your other books. So listeners, you need to know that when Paul was talking about case scenarios on different things, he does go back and reference. So I would probably advise you to get all 3 books. Mm-hmm. However, the one that I liked, the chapter that I really liked is the impossible disorders. You talk about narcissist, histrionic. Am I saying that right?
12: Histrionic,
11: borderline, and antisocial. And in today's world, first of all, I know a lot of people with ADHD. It's amazing how many people have it and how medication doesn't seem to be the answer. And then we go in today's toxic society, and I'm trying to keep politics out of this because I do a little bit of politics every week. But a narcissistic personality is very, very hard to deal with. And we are dealing with it every day in the news. And I talked to you before you came on, and you said, don't turn the news on. But yet we have a need to want to know. So how can people in this environment right now, when dealing with certain things that are happening, how do we deal with a narcissistic personality?
12: Well, the thing about the reason I say the impossible disorders is they don't change. So starting from, narcissistic as where I started the chapter with, histrionic means just people who are just overly dramatic. Oh, everything is drama.
11: I know all these people.
12: Borderline people, just you have to read the chapter, but borderline people just are really up and down. They're very difficult to live with and deal with. Because they're toxic personalities of borderline people. And then sociopaths, well, antisocial, the end is where I talk about sociopaths and psychopaths, you know, people who have absolutely no regard for other people's feelings, et cetera, et cetera. So, and then, but with narcissism, with all 4 of these, you know, their medications don't help. It's a personality is kind of, in a sense, the core of a person, and good luck trying to change the core of a person. It just doesn't happen.
11: You can't.
12: And so, and people who are, you know, about what's going on. I mean, again, half the country's happy, half isn't. And again, there's a lot of division among people, and hope, you know, what I see a lot is, unfortunately, the division where family and friend, they're not talking to each other. They disagree. And I just don't like that aspect of things. But it's that's why they're impossible to correct because they're impossible disorders.
11: So what do we do when we have these types of people in our life? I mean, like you said, don't listen to the news. You know, people are fighting against each other. I agree with you. I support so many of your decisions and what you have to say in the book. How do we just walk away? Do we cut that person out of our life? Because we all have some type
12: right.
11: of people or persons in our life that we're like, oh, my gosh, you have no clue how bad you are.
12: Yeah, but and again, it depends if it's a family member, it's a friend. You know, my thought is just you put that aside and look past it. What do you have in common? What do you like about each other? And not to focus on the negativity and losing relationships because of differences in views and viewpoints. And so that's the way I look at it. Is hopefully it's sad when I see like families breaking up because of this, and unfortunately a lot of that's happening out there.
11: Now, in your fourth chapter, we talk about societal disorders, addiction, bullying, homelessness, school shootings, and suicide. I really drilled down on the school shootings because it's a part of the United States life. You don't see that so much in other places. And I was really shocked to find out that it's usually white males, young white males, who seem to be kind of normal. Could we address that a little bit? Like, what would people, should people look out for things? Help us out.
12: They seem normal, but a lot of times they're loners. A lot of times it's really the internet, social media, that drives a lot of this. They're loners. They sometimes get radicalized online. And so that's kind of what often leads to so people who are like loners who just they just don't blend in very well with other people. You can see like this mother who just last a week or so ago, and they foiled that attempt at the White House from because she was concerned with her son, because she said her son started buying guns and he was buying like fatigue clothes and like army clothes, whatever. And so she called the police and they ended up foiling this plot that was going to take place. I think people just have to keep their eyes open. And if something looks suspicious and a lot of times they'll say that what they're going to do, they actually will project it, and they'll actually say somewhere online I'm going to do this or that. And so people just have to keep an eye on that. And if they see anything like that suspicious, call the police, try to get this looked at.
11: I'm a firm believer. If you see something, say something. You have to. Point five, why I love my job. Let's talk about that. Why are we discussing that in this book? Listeners, if you're just joining us, I have Dr. Paul Corona here. We're talking about the Corona Protocol. If you've missed any part of this Facebook video, it'll be up later. If you miss any part of the podcast, you can listen. It'll be posted. Why that chapter?
12: Well, the chapter five is section five. I tell my story. So I basically tell why from beginning to now, like how did I come to all these discoveries along the way? What drove me on? So just basically telling my story is what that section's about.
11: Okay. And a good story it is. I mean, you really have a lot of things to tell people. You have a lot of things to say to people. And then part six is breaking it down to let's talk about that. The road back, out of the frying pan, reflective pause, shake, rattle, and roll, play dead. Those are interesting titles. Tell our listeners a little bit about that section of the book.
12: So I wrote the section five first because I wanted to show people like every step. In other words, how did I become with all these revelations? How did the Corona Protocol come about? So I wanted to kind of explain to people the every detail along the way as far as how did I come to how did the protocol come to be? Section six, I talk about rough times I've gone through, battling my own bipolar disorder that I had a breakdown in 2008, and then But thankfully, I got through it, and then I had to deal with, because of that, with the medical board, and so I had to I went through a lot of stuff, turmoil that I wanted to talk about it because I wanted to tell people, you know, really, you're not alone. You know, even an expert on the subject can, you know, have his or her own issues. And so, so I wanted to just be open. I wanted to tell people that I'm not ashamed of what I went through. I mean, it is what it is. It's, the reason people have these conditions, you can't help it. It's genetic. So it's, you know, it's most of the time, all these things are genetic that I deal with. It runs in families, whether it's ADD, bipolar, depression, anxiety, it all runs in families.
11: So you're saying a lot of these things are generic?
12: Oh yeah, majority is almost all genetic. There's three factors. There's the genetic factors. You got to look at mom, dad, siblings, and I also tell people, think about your mom. Which parent do you take more after, as far as looks and personality? So whatever parent you take more after, you're going to follow that line more. So if someone said, yeah, my mom was great, no problem there. My dad was a raging alcoholic, or my dad was fine, and my mom was a really, really nervous lady. See, what you start to get clues genetically there. And then number two, hormonal changes, especially difficult for women, puberty, premenstrual, menopause, you know, postpartum. So, and then number three, trauma, you know, so some people you mentioned PTSD. So people who are exposed to extreme trauma, that can set things off too. So these are the factors that cause these imbalances to happen. And then all medications are doing is correcting the imbalances. They're not happy pills. They're not like, oh, I just take this pill and everything's great all the time now. They're actually correcting chemical imbalances in the nervous system that are happening for those reasons I just mentioned. And all the medications do is they right the wrong. They get those chemicals back into balance. And there's a lot of people out there who are anti-medication, who just don't understand and think it's just the most horrible thing to give medications to people with mood disorders. And you don't realize that people are really suffering out there. And if you don't treat people, right, they're going to continue to suffer.
11: So. Paul, do you also look at holistic medicine as well, homeopathic, or do you feel that the pharmacies have it more right, or the doctors?
12: Well, again, this goes in some of the stuff I get online, you know, or on my social media is like, oh, you're just a shill for big pharma, and you're, you know, just it's all about
11: That's
12: big.
11: I'm pharma. Asking.
12: Yeah, I know. But, you know, the good thing about big pharma is they've created incredible medications that I've had the pleasure of working with for over three decades now. So I appreciate the medications they've come up with. Is it more scientific than the homeopathic stuff? Oh, yeah, of course it is. You know, this is rigorous scientific, you know, study to come up with those medications. Now, the homeopathic ones, I don't really know too much about them, so I can't really speak to them. So maybe they do have benefit. You know, I take supplements. My doctor, I take a bunch of supplements because he told me to take them. Go, oh, your blood works that shows that you should take this and this. Okay, all right, I'll take supplements. So, but as far as for mood, from what I've seen with mood, like whether it's 5-HTP, GABA, St. John's Wort, those types of things over the counter, they don't work that well. They just don't.
11: Okay.
12: Because they're operating under a false assumption that you need to add more serotonin, you need to add more dopamine. It's not the case. You need to balance those things, not add more of something. Right. So that's what medications are about.
11: Our time is so limited. Did you see an uptick in a lot of these things because of COVID, or were a lot of these things already there?
12: COVID made everything worse. Absolutely made everything worse. Anxiety got worse. Mood issues got worse. People were, just a lot of mental health crises were happening during that time, just with kids losing 2 years of school. It's just the whole thing was just a disaster. The whole thing was a disaster. It was handled terribly. So the whole thing was just not right.
11: Paul, because I have a short amount of time today, I'd love to have you come back. Yeah. Maybe at the end of the, because you just kicked off our summer reading series, and I think maybe we'll have you end our summer reading series and break it down more. The reason I went through the chapters in the book is because we all know someone or many people that fit the description of this book, The Corona Protocol. Where can we find this book and how do we reach out to you?
12: Okay, so my website is drpaulcoronamd.com. If you scroll down, I have all six books available. The Corona Protocol, the one you mentioned, I have that on Audible also, but they're all on ebook. They're on soft cover, hard cover. They're on Amazon, Barnes & Noble, and Walmart. I also have a TV show I had hundreds of thousands of views last year on it. So it's the Dr. Paul Show, and that's on Roku. Amazon Fire and YouTube.
11: I'm going to look for you there. My Roku. I'm going to look for you on Roku. I so much appreciate your time.
12: Sure.
11: I wish we had more. I'm going to bring you back. I'm definitely going to bring you back. The Corona Protocol, Dr. Paul Corona, thank you so much for being with us this afternoon. Listeners, this is up on Facebook and you can check the podcast later on today. Thank you so much. You're listening to Tell Me More with Carol Holloway, and we're going to take a very quick break.
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0: think we're all listeners a little bit frightened or overwhelmed or maybe even excited about AI and how it is introduced into our regular life. Joining us today is Hiran Mogji. Hope I got the Mogji. Let's make sure I got that right. He is the head of business development in the United States. And we're here to talk about this amazing company that it does really help stop retail theft across the United States and around the world. Do I have that correct?
1: Indeed, you do, Carol. Thank you for that.
0: Awesome. Well, I welcome you to the show because we are a little bit afraid of, I know I'm a little afraid of AI. I think it's moving way too fast and we're not understanding. And the company that you are the head of business development for is Vision, and it's an AI-powered loss prevention solution used by 6,000 retailers across the United States in 55 countries. And you help focus on mid-market location retail operations or operators, I should say, across the United States to stop losing money. And to be honest with you, the United States is one of the highest retail theft countries in the world, with the state of Washington being number one and not far behind it right here in Pennsylvania and then California. So we're really high up there on the rankings of of retail theft. So tell our listeners a little bit about your company, because you're a French-based company, a little bit more about you and how this technology can help their businesses.
1: Sure, Carol. Thank you for that wonderful introduction. So again, just to reiterate, I'm Hiran Mogji, head of business development for Vision. We are a French-based company founded back in 2020. We build video analytics tools, leveraging live video streams. And our first use case was loss prevention. As you said, the U.S. is ranks right up there in terms of shoplifting and theft and shrink in the retail industry. And so, you know, here we are with a state-of-the-art tool that retailers are using to help combat, stop, and prevent shoplifting. Organized retail crime is the worst it's been in the history of our world, pretty much, right? And it's progressively getting worse year after year. It's getting so bad that now even the government is involved, passing laws and different types of propositions to help retailers combat the issue, right? So essentially what we do is we've developed a piece of software that leverages existing camera infrastructure that essentially teaches your cameras how to see. Your cameras are able to identify and alert the retailer when shoplifting or suspicious activity is occurring in the store.
0: So we are all on camera going in and out of stores several times a day, as well as going through toll booths and things like that. I can honestly say when I'm out and about, I'm in a Wawa. I don't know if you're familiar with them. Store here. I don't know if they're one of your retail stores. But I'm in and out of those stores a million times a day, honestly. Coffee, you know, whatever I need on the road, lottery ticket. But, you know, they can see my face all day long and everybody else's face all day long. But you don't use facial recognition. So tell me why you don't and what do you use to help identify retail theft?
1: Great question, Carol. So you're right. We don't collect any biometric information or we don't leverage any biometric data to deliver our services, right? By design, we are GDPR compliant, meaning we protect all privacy laws, right? We're not collecting or storing or sharing any PII, which is personally identifiable information. So what we do is actually we're analyzing human behavior or gestures. It's called gesture analysis in a live video stream, right? So what our AI is actually doing is it's analyzing the behavior of the shopper and it's looking at their movements and what they're doing. And when the AI notices something that resembles suspicious activity like shoplifting or some sort of concealment, at that moment is when the AI will generate an alert and notify the loss prevention team right away that there's some suspicious activity occurring in the store.
0: Now, Hiran, you talked about concealed. Now, some states are open carry states. So does your software immediately notify if somebody is carrying a gun in a store?
1: It does not. We are currently not doing any sort of weapons detection, although that is something that is on our roadmap. Our roadmap is really dictated by the feedback that we get from our users, right? And you know, we often hear different types of features or functionality that retailers want to see. But of course, we can't build everything all at the same time. And so, we prioritize those requests or those different types of features. And I can tell you that weapons detection is somewhere along that list of different features that we want to build out. So, but to answer your question, if we were currently doing some sort of weapons detection, that's essentially what it would be, right? Is when the camera is able to see the weapon is when it's able to alert the authorities or the loss prevention team that, you know, there's a weapon on premises, right? If the weapon happened to be concealed on the person and not visible, that could be a different application that would be required to detect that weapon, right? Maybe some sort of a metal detector or some other type of technology that can actually detect the weapon in place.
0: So AI scares me, and I know I'm on camera so many times and we're oblivious to it. We just go about our life. We go in and out of places, totally unaware that we're on camera, unless we're, of course, going to steal. How has the AI figured out the mannerisms of humans to know that somebody might be susceptible to steal something?
1: Sure. Yeah, no, that's a great question, right? We get that sort of question all the time because people want to understand how this all works. The way these type of algorithms work is they're powered by a data set. So we have to compile a data set, or in other words, examples of the types of behaviors that we want to detect. And once we compile that data, we anonymize it so that way we're not implicating anybody in those data sets or in those sample videos. And then we train the algorithm using those data sets. So when we say we want to detect a certain type of behavior, we have to have millions of hours worth of footage that resemble that particular gesture to be able to train our algorithm. So our AI has learned from our engineering team by it being trained by millions and millions of hours worth of footage. So when you ask, how does the AI work? It's really driven by a data set that we've put together and that we've compiled, that we've trained the algorithm on. And, it takes considerable amount of time, money, and resources to build these type of algorithms. And we are definitely the leader in the space by far, simply because our data set is much larger than anybody else in the field currently.
0: So help our listeners and our retailers that are listening understand they have this application in their store. You're not necessarily doing facial scans, but people give away movements with their face and their eyes and, their head gestures and things like that. So how does this system work? I'm trying to frame the question properly. Sure. And not get it wrong.
1: That's a great question. So that is something we don't take lightly, right? Wrongly accusing somebody of doing something is absolutely the last thing a retailer wants to do, for obvious reasons. So one thing to keep in mind is that you can't rely on the AI entirely, right? With AI in most applications nowadays, there has to be a human in the loop, as they call it, right? A human in the loop verifying everything that the AI is alerting the retailer to. So the AI's job, or our software's job, is to provide an alert to the loss prevention team when there's suspicious activity. However, it is still critical that the loss prevention team, or that human in the loop, as we call it, does the final verification based on the alert before they make the approach to the suspect, right? Whether they're accusing them or whatever it may be, the human has to verify before they do that. And the way the verification works is our AI notices suspicious activity. It then scrapes a portion of the video. It packages that into an alert and it sends that to the store loss prevention staff through our application. So when they get an alert, they'll open their device and they'll see the shoplifting activity that just occurred maybe about 15 or 20 seconds ago with the video proof in hand, right? So now it's the job of the loss prevention professional to look at that alert and say, indeed, this was a theft. I need to go make the approach on this person, right? Or, you know, there's no, AI is not perfect. We're not in a world today where AI is perfect, right? Everyone's working towards achieving perfection in AI and more perfect AI algorithms. So, you know, we're the same. Not every single one of our alerts indicates that a theft occurred, right? It's up to the human in the loop to verify that. And if it's indeed a theft, then they can act on it. And if it's not a theft, then they're not going to act on it. And that's sort of the way it works, Carol.
0: Okay. Well, you have customers right here in Philadelphia.
1: Indeed.
0: I mentioned Wawa. You smiled. They might be one of them. I'm sure you don't want to give away your secrets of who has this surveillance and who doesn't. How's it been going for the customers and clients that you have in the Philadelphia region?
1: That's a great question. And you mentioned Wawa. They are not a client yet, although they are high up on the list of targets.
0: Why can they listen?
1: Yeah. Maybe you can go drop a note for us, Carol.
0: Yeah, there you go.
1: Look, you know, different areas of the country have different problems, right? More severe, less severe. I mean, it varies from region to region. Philadelphia has been a great market for us. The crime rates and the shoplifting rates and the ORC rates in Philly and the surrounding areas are generally higher than the national average. So that's definitely one of the major metros that we targeted very early on. And I can tell you that it's been great. Ever since we got started, we have numerous convenience stores in the downtown area. And we actually recently joined forces with a large grocery chain that has 20 plus locations in the Philly area that are utilizing our systems.
0: That's really cool to hear that is happening. Yeah. I'm sure high-end stores want your technology as well. You know, jewelry stores and places like that, I would think, would really want your information, because in this area, especially in the state of Washington, there's so much smash and grab. How do you handle something like that? Is your technology on at night when nobody's in the store?
1: It is. The technology is always on. Smash and grab is a little bit different, and it's not always happening at night, by the way. Smash and grabs are happening in broad daylight as well.
0: That's true.
1: As we've seen, you know, it's a really scary thing. You know, that smash and grab is very different than your day-to-day retail theft or organized retail crime, right? You know, those are brazen activities that are very difficult to predict or stop once they've started, right? You know, because the idea for those folks is to come in, you know, break everything, grab as much as they can, and then head right back out the door. So we don't quite have a solution for something like that just yet, because it's such a brazen activity and it's very difficult to identify and stop. But, you know, we feel that with what we're doing in the space, there will be time and an opportunity for us to develop something that can help combat those type of brazen activities, right?
0: So you're a leading developer in this. I feel like the United States is a little behind in some ways with this technology, with AI, but yet moving at the speed of lightning and not knowing what they're doing. That's my opinion, of course, listeners. This is an opinion. Why do you think that we, and maybe I'm wrong, maybe I'm phrasing this wrong, why do you think that we're behind in the technology to be able to do this, being that we're one of the highest retail theft countries in the world?
1: Sure. So, you know, I wouldn't say that we're behind.
0: Not us.
1: No, you mean the yeah. Okay, no, I get what you're saying.
0: No,
1: that's what I mean, is I wouldn't say that we're behind. I think what's happened is the laws have not caught up to the technology, if that makes sense.
0: Okay.
1: Right? You know, major retailers want this type of technology in their stores, right? They wanted it yesterday. The problem is they don't have the strategy behind it yet. How are they going to adopt it? What's their plan? What's their plan if things don't work out right? Right. I mean, this is cutting edge tech that 90% of the world knows nothing about. Right. You know, and it's one of those things where it's still early. And I think the industry needs time for one, for the laws to catch up, and two, inside those boardrooms, inside those companies, they're still determining what their strategy looks like behind implementing different types of AI tools, right? Where we know historically tools that leverage AI or facial rec or any sort of biometrics have caused problems or liability situations or things like that in the past. In the last few years, the tune has completely changed, right? Retailers are sick and tired of being robbed blind, right? And so you know, in California, a few years ago, we passed Prop 36, which reversed that $1,000 threshold, right? You know, I can't believe that got passed in the first place. You know, I mean, you're giving thieves basically open reins to go in and steal as much as they want, as long as they're under $1,000. They're good, right? Well, it's crazy. Think about what that did over the course of several years to this country, right? I mean, it basically gave all these people a free ride to go out and do whatever they want. Well, Prop 36 passed, along with a handful of other things that occurred in the industry. And now you can feel in the industry the desire and the appetite for these retailers to want any sort of tools they can get their hands on to help combat this problem, right? And, you know, including facial recognition, right? 5 years ago, facial recognition was sort of frowned upon because of a lawsuit that occurred in the state of Illinois. You know, overnight, the whole industry thought that facial recognition was somehow illegal to use, right, in a retail setting. Well, it turns out that it's not illegal anywhere in the U.S. It is absolutely 100% legal to use in a private business for the purposes of creating a safer environment, right?
0: 1984, here we are.
1: Exactly. Well, you know, the industry is starting to realize these things, and I'm seeing this dynamic shift of retailers going from sort of that passive, you know, a posture to now, you know, they want tools to combat this, and they're going to do whatever it takes to fight the problem, right? And that's where we come in.
0: So, Hiren, it's important for us to talk about statistics for our listeners so that they understand how this can really help their business. So tell us your success rate with this security surveillance.
1: Sure. You know, Carol, success, a lot of it also depends on the user, right? You know, I've seen loss prevention teams with acumen that ranges all over the board, right? And, you know, some are somewhat passive and you know, they just are there to do their job. And then some are extremely aggressive. They have heavy, detailed investigative procedures and, you know, they're very into it. So the results really vary depending on the user's ability to, you know, perform their services in that environment, right? But what I can tell you that, you know, with the right team in place, and if you're following our lead and using the software the way it's designed to be used, we're seeing retailers across the board who are experiencing, you know, a reduction in shrink upwards of 30%, right, minimum, just to get started, right? And you know, on the other end of the spectrum, we've seen retailers that have, you know, decreased their shrink related to theft by upwards of 60%, right? So, you know, it just depends. We serve all different types of retail customers, from gas stations and convenience stores all the way up to, you know, 100,000 square foot hypermarkets, right? So, you know, when you talk about the average theft stopped or the statistics, we serve so many different types of clients that it's hard to kind of combine
0: relative
1: that all
0: into one. It's relative to the store and the industry. I get that. Having worked in retail for a long, long time, I understand.
1: Really?
0: The theft, and yes, I get it. Okay. I mean, yeah, so I get it. You know,
1: very good. You're

0: or concealing it inside of a suspicious bag, right? In 2026, reusable shopping bags are very common, right? There was a time where if you were walking around a store with a canvas bag and you were putting things in it, people would probably consider that to be very suspicious. Well, post-COVID in 2026, reusable shopping bags are the norm nowadays, right? And so we had to take a step back and say, okay, we need to make sure that our algorithm can tell the difference between a reusable shopping bag or somebody walking with a duffel bag, getting ready to stuff it with $999 worth of goods, right? So it's absolutely crucial that the AI is able to make those distinctions, right? And it is, it's able to do that, right? It can tell the difference between somebody walking in with their car keys in their hand and putting that in their purse or in their pocket versus right. somebody taking an item off a shelf and then, you know, moseying around the store a little bit and then happening to put that in their pocket or inside of their little right. book bag or something of that nature, right? So even things like, you'd be surprised, people use baby strollers to often conceal items, right? I know, and it's really sad, and it's not something you want to see, but it happens. And our system can even pick on little nuances like that. Somebody taking, you know, something and stuffing it into the bottom of a stroller or consuming an alcoholic beverage in the middle of a store, with organized retail crime, shelf sweeping is another big one, right? You talked about those brazen smash and grabs, right? Typically, a shelf sweep is when a thief would come in a store with maybe a grocery bag or a shopping cart, and they'll sweep an entire shelf of, let's say, detergent or baby formula into the cart in one motion, right? So that way they can quickly fill the cart and get out of the store as quickly as possible. That's another gesture that our AI can detect, right? So there's about 15 different gestures that the AI is trained to identify, right? And that encompasses pretty much anything that you would see during a shoplifting activity or a theft activity, right? So it's able to pick those things up like that.
1: It's amazing. I don't have a criminal mind, so I'm trying hard to ask the right questions. I know that there have been stores, I think Walmart is one of them, where people do fill up the cart and run out the door with a cart, and they let them go. Nobody stops them. That amazes me. Do you see that when your equipment is in a store?
0: Indeed. So, you know, we often get the question, so what do we do after we receive the alert? Well, you know, we are not in the position to advise the retailer on how to handle the subject once they've apprehended him, right? That's, you know, not our position to be able to do that. What we do is give examples of what some of our other clients do, post the alert. And you see all sorts of different methodologies, right? Some of our retailers use this for simply a forensics-based approach, meaning they receive the alerts. They probably don't look at the alerts till later in the day. They review each one and they build incident reports or evidence packages based on those alerts, right? They're not approaching the subject right then and there. They're using it simply for forensics after the fact, right? Okay. Which is understandable. I mean, that sort of goes along with your example of Walmart not approaching the subject, right? Walmart has explicitly told their staffs that you are not to make an approach if you've identified a shoplifter. You're supposed to just let them walk away. And the reason they're doing that is they don't want to escalate the situation and create a situation where there's a lawsuit or a liability or somebody gets hurt, right? You know, violent crimes have increased significantly over the past 2 to 3 years in these type of retail environments. And so, you know, large retailers are telling their staff and their security teams to avoid making the approach, to avoid escalating into a violent situation, right? So a lot of retailers are sort of just letting it slide. But what they want is they want the knowledge of when, why, and how the shoplifting is occurring. Not necessarily to stop the person right then and there, but for data. So that way, for long term, they can see, okay, what do we need to do to reduce shoplifting, right? Not what do we need to do today, right now, this second, while the shoplifter is in aisle 6, right? It's more of a long-term based approach. So then you have other retailers who are aggressively making the approach, right? They are.
1: Sorry about that.
0: That's okay.
1: That was your website, by the way.
0: Awesome. So, you know, as opposed to what Walmart is doing, you have some retail teams or some loss prevention teams who are actually making the approach, right? And most of them are actually making the

0: approach, and they use different methodologies. Some are aggressive and they'll be accusatory and they'll, you know, come with me. We're going to go get this resolved. And some are more, they use like a customer service based approach to avoid the escalation. So they may walk up with this handbasket and say, "Hey, here's a handbasket. Is there something I can help you with today?" Right. So there's different ways that retailers typically, make the approach, but they all have different methodologies, right? It all depends on what the retailer's posture is.
1: I love the fact that you're doing this without so much the facial recognition. So your company was started in 2018, so you're 8 years old. I can't even begin to imagine where you'll be in 8 more years. What do you see in the AI field, in the retail market for your company and for businesses?
0: You know, oftentimes I sit down and I think about all the different use cases that can be applied with our technology. And there's so many use cases, it's sort of hard to prioritize what makes sense now. But, we are the leader in gesture detection and live video, right? And, I see us moving into schools and hospitals and restaurants and public venues, maybe transit hubs, construction sites. I mean, you name it, right? There's, the ability to recognize something in a live video and generate alerts behind it for safety, or maybe for better operational efficiencies, or maybe for, better revenue positions. I mean, there's all sorts of use cases that can be applied. And, 8 years from now, I can only imagine where we may be, right? I mean, it's hard to predict, but definitely, I'll say one thing. There is approximately 3 billion live video streams in the world today, okay? And 98% of those are nothing more than just a video stream, right? Those 3 billion video streams are the largest untapped source of data that we have in the world today. Put it that way, right?
1: I can see other uses for your technology, such as senior assisted living places, not necessarily for retail.
0: Yes.
1: But there's so much mismedication, mm-hmm. poor treatment of people, right. And I think that's a whole big untapped needed market. So please check into that for me. how do you think AI is, because it is moving so quickly and you're so much more hands-on and have a better understanding than I and probably many of our listeners have, do you think it's a positive thing, and do you think it's positive for businesses?
0: Yes. Look, any technology or anything for that matter, if it gets in the wrong hands, it can be used incorrectly, right? And the same goes for AI. If it gets in the wrong hands, it can be used incorrectly. But, the idea is to put guardrails in place and, allow our world to evolve. Technology is not going anywhere. Video is not going anywhere. And AI is not going anywhere. So, since those are all things that are here to stay, maybe we should leverage them and turn it into something that can make our world a safer place, right? As I said, there's 3 billion active video streams out there. What are we doing with those video streams to make the world a safer place? That's my question, right? And I am confident that AI can be used to help accelerate those initiatives and make the world a safer place, right? So yes, to answer your question, Carol, I absolutely believe that AI is here to stay, and it's the right thing for businesses, for anybody to be looking at in the future to see how we can leverage it to make our world a better place.
1: Hiren, I've been all over your website. There's videos there for people to watch. There's an understanding, your partnerships around the country. Tell our listeners where they can go for more information.
0: Absolutely. On the website, there's a link where you can submit, for a demo or for more information. So I would say that's the best place to get a hold of us. Go to vision.io, click on the link, submit your information or request a demo, and one of our team members will be in touch right away to schedule some time.
1: This is such an expanding area. Is there any question that I should have asked you that I missed that our listeners need to know?
0: I don't think so, Carol. You were very thorough, and I think you covered it really well. So I really appreciate the time. And, that was absolutely thorough. I can't think of a single question that you may have missed.
1: Well, I'm trying hard because sometimes when I talk to people about AI, when I'm done, I'm like, I forgot to ask that question. It was on my mind. And that's why I have a little cheat sheet to know what I want to ask. But I'm really happy to know that you are a company that is looking out for businesses and people, and that
0: thank you.
1: You're doing it the right way. And, you know, the United States, you're so far behind and yet so far ahead. And we have no regulations here in the United States. It's a big war, you know, you're in the middle of it all. So before I have to let you go, I really appreciate your time today.
0: Of course.
1: It's been a pleasure here in Malji. I got that right, I think.
0: Thank you.
1: Yes, I love that you were here to join us. And one more time, could you please give us that website?
0: Yep, it's vision.io. So it's VEESION.io.
1: Thank you. I appreciate your time.
0: Of course. Thank you.
1: Awesome. Back and listen to the podcast if you missed anything. Next week we have author and photographer Brandy Isadora, who will explore identity through images, stories, and music. And as always, pay it forward, do something nice for someone, make it a great week, and we will be back next week on the second of our summer reading book series. 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
5: Go to takeahealthystand.org.
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14: All right, ladies and gentlemen, around the Delaware Valley, welcome to the Pro to Pro Hour. Marla Vittorello.
15: Good morning. Well, actually, good afternoon. I keep forgetting what day it is and what time it is.
14: Well, it's funny. Okay. First of all,
15: here we go. I know it's coming.
14: I'm at a lunch meeting yesterday, and I get a text from Marla, and it says, I'm on my way. And I start to panic immediately because I'm like, I asked the person right across from me, is today Wednesday? Because it's 20 or 12.
15: See, you were wondering yourself. So I wasn't the only lost puppy in the world.
14: Well, it was enough to shake me. I'm like, oh. And then I called you up because I'm like, do we book something, you know, for earlier than 12? But it's 20 or 12. And then we both had it. So you would come to the station, right? You kept driving. You've been here for 24 hours.
15: Yeah.
14: You look
15: so
14: great.
15: For the captive audience, I'd like to share with them what happened. Yesterday was Tuesday, and I thought it was Wednesday all day. So I even missed a Zoom call, for work. People are like, where are you? And I'm like, oh my gosh. So for some reason, I must have pulled up my Wednesday schedule, was looking at something, and I thought I had the radio show. And it's weird. The night before, I usually have in my head what's going on.
14: Yeah.
15: The next day, got dressed, and then started to panic because it was bumper to bumper on both Walt Whitman and Ben Franklin because of the World Cup. Yeah. Everything is just so jam-packed down here.
14: It is.
15: That you can't take your usual travel times. And, you know, they warned us for months to make sure you do that. So anyway, long story short, that's when I texted Joe D and said, you know, I'm going to be late. And he's like, well, you're really actually super early.
14: You're like a day early.
15: You're like 24 hours early. But
14: it happens,
15: right? I mean, am I too old for like, dementia?
14: Because
15: I feel like that's happening.
14: I'm trying to think. I know I have, there have been a couple times. I'm not sure if I drove over. I'm not sure, but I made some, one particular show, I literally forgot the week. I thought it was the week after, and it was that day. I'll never forget where I was. I made it an hour and a half, and I was an hour late, but it was a new client. It was 3-4 years ago, and they turned out to be really a good client, and I'm like, man, thank God.
15: Listen, I think it happens to everybody, and it's either you forgot about something that was really important and somehow slipped your mind, or,
14: nightmare.
15: Versus being a whole day early like myself, and like just everybody's going through that panic.
14: Well, like
15: you
14: we
15: miss
14: said
15: something,
14: that,
15: right?
14: Like we said yesterday, it's better early than late,
15: than
14: right?
15: Late,
14: for crying
15: right. I know.
14: By the way, I know obviously of your sports heritage, but did you hear about the Phillies last night?
15: I didn't. I'm telling you, I was like in a tunnel yesterday.
14: Listen to me. Historic night, first time in 100. And in the
15: what
14: history,
15: what happened? Tell.
14: So listen to this, everybody. So, Elaine and I watched the games, but and the thing drives me nuts about my wife when she's watching the game is that I run up and down. I'm in my office and on the computer and back up, and I can hear everything because she's clapping left and right. I'm like, okay, or she's cursing because something happened.
15: Right.
14: So 1 minute, she's clapping and we're winning. It's seventh. It's 6-5. We came back. We were down 5-0. I'm like, yes. Then I hear her cursing. It's 8-6. We're down. Going in. I go upstairs. Bottom of the ninth. It was the top of the ninth. And we're playing Washington, and we're losing 8-6. We just a miraculous comeback. We came back in the eighth inning. Awesome. Then we blew it. Mm-hmm. Okay. The next thing you know, the first two guys up. Strike out. So we got two outs. We're down 8-6. Trey Turner comes in, gets two strikes on him.
15: Wow.
14: And Patrick Hickey's in the house right now. Pat, did you hear anything about the Phillies last night?
15: He's walking us through it.
12: The Phillies, yeah, I heard they had a good game.
14: Well, here's so I'm going to walk you through it.
12: Walk me through the whole thing.
14: Okay.
12: My son wouldn't let me stop watching.
14: So I was talking about my wife drives me crazy when she's watching the game. It was a crappy game. I mean, we were losing 5-0 again in the first or second inning. And one thing leads to another. And as soon as that happens, I'm up and down all, you know, most of the night working on my computer. Next thing you know, I hear my wife going crazy. She's like, so we come back. We're winning 8-6. 6-5. It was fantastic. 2 minutes later, she's cursing and screaming up there, mad at the TV. We're losing 8-6. We're going into the top of the ninth. We're away playing Washington. Now, you don't have to care about anything or the sport was as crazy as a historic 100-year game where we're losing 8-6. It's the top of the ninth. We're up to bat. And the first two guys strike out. There's two outs. We're down 8-6. Trey Turner, the shortstop's up. Two strikes. With one strike and the game's out.
15: Oh, my God.
14: And the game's over. We scored 8 runs.
15: Oh, my God. Are you serious?
14: And we won 14-9. In the history of the game, we scored 8 runs with 2 outs and 2 strikes left. Nobody on base. He hits a single. And the whole time, John Kruk's going like this. He's going, just get Marsh up. Just get Marsh up. So Marsh is up after Turner. He hits a 2-run homer, ties the game. And the floodgates opened. Never in my life. Now, there have been plenty of games, plenty, but rare, when your team, whoever your team, you're down by 2, you're down by 1, there's 2 outs.
15: Yeah.
14: You get a couple guys on, somebody hits a home run, you win.
15: Like, you know, right, you know.
14: But no one scores 8 runs with 2 outs and 2 strikes. Like, in other words, we scored 8.
15: It was like
14: only
15: the
14: once
15: last shot.
14: In the history of the game, or no, 5 times somebody scored 8 times. 8 times in the last day, but I don't know how many actually scored that many runs with 2 outs and 2 strikes.
15: Yeah, and that's so, insane. That's insane.
14: It was crazy.
15: That's crazy.
14: Get my good side, Pat. You're going to be here a while. You might want to keep the camera in that direction.
15: It got so much brighter in here. All of a sudden, since Patrick Hickey walked in the room.
14: Patrick, just so you know, you got that. Me and you were on a text yesterday.
12: I do. I
14: you know what happened, right? You don't know, do you?
12: I don't know because I was in court in Chester County.
14: Good.
12: And they wouldn't let me out.
14: We save you the best for
15: they
14: us.
15: Let me out.
14: I am at a Zoom meeting. I mean, not a Zoom meeting. I am at a Zoom at a meeting at Little Pete's in Fairmount. And I get a text from Marla and it says, I'm on my way. You saw that.
15: Here we go.
14: She was on her way to today's show yesterday.
12: Uh-oh.
14: And she's never done that before. So
12: no. In 10 years,
15: no. I mean, luckily we're bringing on a board certified neurologist to this too. So
14: well, more importantly, that just goes to show you how excited she was to see you because
15: I wish that was the case. That's the point that you guys just don't understand.
14: That's a fact because she's never early when it's just me and her on. It's always, are you close? Yeah, I'll be there. Can I do this by Zoom?
15: I know.
12: That is so funny.
15: Yeah. So I was here really early, really excited. You know, yesterday and, you know, just 24 hours. So I was late for yesterday's show, but early for today's show. And I'm just happy to be here.
12: She's thinking about the Irish guys all the time. That's what it is. She's thinking about Doherty.
14: Well,
15: that's what it is.
14: So yeah. My grandmother was from Italy, right off the boat. Massolino was her maiden name. So I've never been to Italy, but recently a number of our friends have gone and the videos were awesome, But I mean, I got
15: gotta
14: my
15: be
14: Italian
15: bucket list.
14: I'll tell you what I do have a love for Italian food. I ate it for breakfast today.
15: You did. So did Valentina. She had chicken cutlets.
14: Did she?
15: And chicken parm, which I don't really consider that Italian food, like real Italian food. I know the rest of the world looks at spaghetti and pizza and pasta, but and meatballs.
12: Well, my wife now, you know, she went back to culinary school in Philly. She's a speech pathologist. Last name DeMarco, didn't take my last name.
14: Whoa.
12: DeMarco's a cooler name.
15: Right, yeah.
12: And she has her sister in town, and it's Elaine Algio. Mm-hmm. And then Elaine Algio, and the kids are named Luciano, Adriana, and Giabella.
15: Mm-hmm.
12: So wow. Those are some names for you to try to pronounce.
15: Yeah. Well, my kids' names are Valentina Diana Vitarello, Santino.
12: Perfect names.
15: Anthony Antonio Vitarello. So we all try to keep it in line. It flows because it just works, right?
14: And we're Pat Hickey and Joe Dougherty.
12: Yeah, exactly. Yeah, We're a little different.
15: And Joe.
12: You know what else? So my son last night, so he's telling me to watch a Phillies game, and then he's watching the NBA draft. And he's like, I'm with my buddies. I'm on my social media. We're predicting, he's only 10, who's going to get picked.
15: Right.
12: He picked 7 of the first 8 picks.
14: Wow.
12: And then he switched. Then he saw the Phillies. And then when Stott got up and hit that home run down the right field, and he was leaning over to see if it was fair or foul, my son's going crazy.
15: Wow.
12: And then the Sixers had their pick. And he says to me, Dad, they're going to get Filon. The guy shot 40% from 3 his sophomore season in Alabama.
14: Wow. Yeah.
12: And he's 10, and he's telling me these stats, Joe. That's 10 awesome. Years old.
15: Well, he plays ball, right?
12: Oh, yeah.
15: Yeah, he's into it. He knows. Yeah.
12: He won his game this week 22-20. He had like 18 points.
15: Oh, my God.
12: Yeah.
14: Wow.
12: Like one of his scrimmage games. Yeah, he's just doing his thing.
15: That's awesome. Good for him.
12: Well, I want to say, Joe and Marla, thank you so much for having me on once again.
15: We love to see you.
12: You guys. You guys have been doing this a long time, and we appreciate it. In my business, all we're trying to do is help people, so I really appreciate the opportunity.
15: Yeah. No, absolutely. Welcome
14: pleasure.
15: To the show. Patrick Hickey from Rafael Pupio is in the house today. And, you know, I feel very fortunate because we're friends outside of our working relationship. So I never, ever take for granted what an incredible attorney you are and the fabulous firm that you're belong to, that you're a partner in. So could you talk a little bit about that?
12: Yeah, I will. And thank you so much, Mara. I also appreciate, you know, our friendship was really about the charity work that you do through the Eagles Alumni Association and the various, you know, entities that you're involved with. But yeah, I'm very fortunate because our firm, you know, I'm one of the equity partners of Mike Pupio. Ernie Angelos is another equity partner, Kate Meehan, and we have lots of Jen Ganley and Jordan Davis and Alex Junkin. We have lots of attorneys. We're a general practice firm, but I specialize on the catastrophic injury side, trucking accidents, third-party cases, slip and falls, things like that. I'm the call you make that you don't want to make because someone you care about got hurt,
15: right.
12: And you just want someone who knows how to handle the case properly and move it through the system with kindness, being ethical, but at the same time making sure you get every single dollar you deserve. And I also do the workers' comp. We do that, a lot of that. My background briefly was I was a prosecutor, so I tried a lot of crazy shooting, stabbings, rapes a long time ago. And then I did defense for insurance company for Liberty Mutual. When you do defense work, that's how I have their playbook in my hand. I know what they're going to do.
15: Right.
12: The insurance companies, like we talked about last time, they just don't want to pay you when you get hurt. They don't want to pay your medical bills.
15: Right.
12: They don't want to pay out when they're insured or the person they are supposed to be representing hurts you. They don't want to do it.
15: Mm-hmm.
12: So you need someone that's well qualified and has a lot of expertise, which, you know, also just means I'm old, knows how to do this. And we've gotten really good results for people, so I'm very happy that we're able to help. And I do about 20% criminal defense because I was a prosecutor. So a lot of times that's very helpful when I represent a former client in our firm in a divorce or a contract action or a personal injury case. I can then do the young cousin or niece will get a DUI or some criminal case, speeding ticket, something that needs to be handled as well to not prevent them from moving on in their future. So
15: Yeah, absolutely.
14: So what we're going to do is we're going to bring on Dr. Bruce Grossinger. How you doing, Doc?
16: Doing great. Thank you. I had to pick up my car in Bensalem. And of course, it's the time of year for construction traffic. So glad that you're having me. Mr. Hickey, I was listening in the car and I was learning. Great to see Marla and Joe.
15: Hello.
16: And good to be back.
14: It's great to have you. So Pat is on the other side of the table.
15: I was going to say, maybe we could put the Zoom computer.
12: I can slide over this way.
15: Can you come over?
14: Yeah. Well, so what? Yeah, you know what? And we'll turn it this way.
15: We can do it.
14: Doc, we're positioning you here. hey, Doc. By any chance, so we were talking.
16: Hi, doctor.
14: When we Pat, turn that way towards it. It's the front is the other side.
15: Yeah.
14: So right there.
17: In fact, handles everything for me. I don't do this stuff.
14: TJ, you want to jump on that?
15: There you go.
14: But anyway, did you see the Phillies last night, Doc?
16: Yeah, I saw what they did in the final inning with the 8 runs, and pretty amazing. They go on a tear, and they won the game against the Nationals. Hi, Patrick. Good to see you, buddy.
17: Good to see you, Bruce. Good to see you, Doctor.
16: So that was really exciting. Interesting that Schwarber, 7 minutes before the game, had back pain, back stiffness. In fact, I'm going to be on Al Thompson show talking about some sports medicine stuff, including Schwarber, whether this is just a strain or whether it's more serious. But that, without Schwarber, they had an incredible finish to that game and beat the Nationals. And that's fun because they've got a couple more games against the Nationals. Then they go to New York. New York's been down, but you can't take them lightly because there's always that New York-Philadelphia rivalry.
14: That's right. And, Doc, listen, I took biology in high school. I didn't do well. So if you want me to fill in for you at the, you know, I'm just saying, in case you got something comes up, I'm just letting you know.
15: Yeah.
14: So I didn't do well in it, but I'm just saying.
15: Most of the time I usually see Dr. Bruce out in
16: the... And I used to hang off buildings, too, and I used to be a welder.
14: Well, that's...
16: But then, right. You know what? You know how many grocers it takes to change a light bulb? 20. One to hold the bulb and 19 to turn the house.
14: That's right. And what that means to me is this. If the neurologist, the board certified neurologist ever, you know, if that doesn't work out for you after 35, 40 years, I'll get you one in the local, buddy. You're in.
16: Well, I like it. Well, you're the man.
17: Joe knows how to get you in there. That's for sure.
14: Get you in the local, man.
15: Did you guys ever meet each other before? I wasn't sure.
16: Yes, I think we have some mutual friends.
17: We definitely have mutual friends.
16: We certainly frequent fine restaurants.
17: Absolutely. Absolutely. Yeah. And we've had some cases over the years. It's been a bit of time.
16: We have it. We're right in Delco and
17: and
16: Mr. Hickey's right in media, and I'm hoping that we can as you say, always want to rekindle the flame. And this is Marla is the great mediator.
14: Connector.
17: She's the connector.
16: Connecting people together.
15: Thank you. I thought you were gonna call me a fire starter and I was like,
14: okay, so Doc,
17: that's only if you need a fire.
16: That's only California.
17: All right. That's right.
14: So Doc, we need to, you know, Marla just said we need to talk to you about this because, you know, it's...
15: I just feel it coming up, you know. It's like, so I know, like, I knew he was going to ride this boat the entire time.
14: It's not neurology, but it's related to... Yesterday, we were all excited about the show today. Marla and I spent 17 hours preparing for it on Sunday.
17: At least.
15: Yeah.
14: Exactly. Mm-hmm. And so, but yesterday, I'm at a show, I mean, at a lunch... at the Little Pete's in Fairmount, and it's raining out. And so I get a call, I get a text. It's Marla. I'm on my way.
15: Yeah.
14: Right? To today's show.
15: Yeah,
14: right? Yesterday.
15: I was showing up at the restaurant.
14: My car was like a mile, like parked a mile away. I'm like,
17: she has a tracker on your car, Joe.
14: Yeah.
17: She wants to hang out with you.
14: She does.
15: I knew where you were. It's a good restaurant, so.
14: Yeah, no question. So I'm like, it's pouring. I'm in trouble. I'm like, Mar, do we have a show today? She's like, what do you mean? I'm like, it's Tuesday.
15: Yeah, it's Tuesday.
14: Right? What's that mean in neurology terms?
15: I know. Like, I think I need a cognitive analysis.
16: That's okay. It's with the, the holiday we had last week, and then we've got July 4th coming up. And so it's really hard to keep track of these days, and even harder to keep track of the trash schedule. You put your trash out and
15: they let
16: it fester for a few days, which is always great when it's over 100 degrees. That's always fun for the neighbors.
15: Yeah.
14: And Doc, that is a true medical description of what happened.
15: Yeah.
14: And so, yeah, no, I get it now.
15: Yeah, neurologic terms.
14: Right? Like, neurologic terms.
15: It's called misfiring.
16: It's called holiday anticipatory memory dysfunction.
15: Yes.
17: And there you go.
15: And it's going to be my birthday on Sunday.
17: That's right, your birthday.
15: Yeah.
17: 29 again.
15: Yeah,
17: 29.
16: Your birthday, 29 years for that little, Eagles
15: 30,
16: cheerleader.
15: I just don't get there.
17: You're not going to get there. You'll never get there.
15: Speaking of the Eagles, you know, I'm actually doing an event tonight. I don't know if you guys, you're all welcome to come. It's at the Happy Hour at the OD in Seattle.
17: Tonight?
15: Tonight.
17: What time?
15: Yes, 5 o'clock.
17: Till?
15: till 8 o'clock. I think it starts at 4, but you have to have like those are like VIP tickets, which of course you all would have VIP tickets.
16: We know Marla, so that we assume the same. Yeah.
15: Everybody is.
14: Listen,
15: so
14: you guys are esteemed colleagues. Every time she says that to me, she has security waiting for me.
15: I know,
14: and right. I can't get in. True. It's like.
15: But listen, it's for the Eagles Autism. So, you know, proceeds are going. Last year, the players, they did a celebrity bartending event, raised $1 million for the Eagles Autism Foundation in one day.
16: That's great work.
15: Just not even one day. It was like those couple hours. So if you guys are free tonight, head down to CIO.
17: Can the kids go? Can kids go to it? Or
15: 21
17: no?
15: or older.
17: 21 or older.
15: Yeah.
17: Okay.
15: Guest bartending. And it gets a little crazy.
14: You're guest bartending?
15: No, not me. No.
17: Who does it? I went to it a couple years ago.
15: Jason Kelsey is always there. Yeah. All the Kelseys
14: are
15: there.
14: How about that?
15: You know, Ryan Hammond, of course, who is the absolute
14: You want to get some people there?
15: Best.
14: And if the Kelseys are there, that means Taylor Swift.
15: Maybe. Who knows?
14: Well,
15: I don't know. I mean, it's always.
14: It's a
15: no
14: rumor.
15: One knows until we get there.
16: There's always
15: Cooper
16: a chance.
15: DeGene was there last year.
17: Yeah, that's awesome.
15: Yeah, it was awesome. So the guys are pouring the drinks. It brings in all the Eagles fans, and they make a lot of money for charity.
17: That's awesome.
15: Yeah, it's really
17: awesome.
15: Cool. So we'll be there, the NFL alumni cheerleaders. We'll be there. We're all
17: what time are you guys getting there? Getting there at 5?
15: 4:30.
17: That's awesome.
15: Yeah, so it'll be good. It'll be a good event. So if you're around, shoot down.
17: That sounds great. I love it.
15: Yeah. But so, Doc, so are you in your office right now?
16: I am.
15: Yeah, I mean, you got a lot of stuff in that office.
17: I see
15: office.
17: The skeletons. I see the spines. Yeah. I see the lumbar and cervical spines.
16: I got my Mo Cheeks. Let me see here. Yeah. I got my Mo Cheeks jersey.
15: Oh, my God.
16: I got my skeleton.
15: Yeah,
16: I got my Wilbert Montgomery. Photo.
14: Whoa! Back up
16: and
14: there, buddy.
16: I got my Muhammad Ali and all my Eagle stuff, and got a Joe Namath football. Even have a
15: that's awesome. Yeah, I see the Eagles helmet there too.
16: I even have a Peyton Manning helmet because I use Peyton Manning as an example of a guy who tried to fake his impact test. He tried to fake a neurocognitive exam, and it didn't work. So because we use impact as a neurocognitive tool. So there's a lot of show and tell going on. Of course, Mr. Spine Man is back there. Mr. Short Statue Spine Man is always there for our depositions where we get to play a little show and tell.
15: Yeah.
14: So, Doc, you mentioned Wilbert Montgomery. You know whose favorite player he is, right? Me. You know that.
16: Your favorite player.
15: You're his favorite player
14: no,
15: or he's your favorite player?
17: It goes both ways.
14: He
16: loved you. And Roman, you were the best running back, and Wilbert loved you.
17: There you go. Yeah.
14: Although he won't admit it. You like to keep it low.
16: He won't admit it. You're right.
14: But no, remember when I was in Acme one time.
15: Were you in the Acme or the Acme?
14: Acme. I was in the Acme.
15: If you're from Philly, you're from the Acme.
14: Acme, right. Exactly. Mm-hmm. And so I was there. I was in Acme, or maybe it could have been Whole Foods. It was Whole Foods. I'm sorry. It was in Fairmount, and I'll never forget. I saw this dude. This was only a couple years ago with a Wilbert Montgomery shirt on. And I didn't know him, but I said, buddy, you got to do me a favor, and you got to stand still. I took that picture, and I sent it to Doc. I'm like, look at this. They're still wearing Wilbert. And listen, he may not be Saquon, but he...
15: Well, I was going to ask that question.
17: He was a beast back then.
14: Oh,
17: he was
14: my
17: a
14: God.
17: Beast. You couldn't tackle him.
15: How do you guys feel about that? Seriously, that? Being avid sports fans, how do you guys feel about people wearing past players' jerseys?
14: I love it.
17: I do, too.
15: Yeah,
17: it shows respect for the old school people.
14: I mean, anybody, right, listen.
16: I think it's good. When I went to the Flyers, I wore Chris Pronger jersey. And I think it's nice to honor the players. Wilbert actually, and Patty, they're really good friends. Wilbert lives in Sarasota, Florida. He comes up once a year to get PRP on his knee. Cool. When I met him, he was using a crutch, and now he's walking a big dog without a limp even. So, yeah. So Wilbert's a wonderful guy. And as we get older, we become, obviously, the set joiners. We become friendlier. If you're in the media, you become friendlier with the people that played during your era.
14: Well, it's interesting because until the Philly special, the greatest play in Philadelphia Eagles history was Wilbert off tackle right against Dallas.
17: Right.
14: Now, I remember where I was, and it was freezing cold that day, like there was no tomorrow. It was 1980, so I was like a sophomore in high school. We were driving down Ridge Avenue in the back of a truck with no shirts on. But, that play.
15: Well, I think you still do that, don't you?
14: Tuesdays. Well, when the authorities, when the authorities are they're typically chasing me. But I know the back roads in Roxburgh. But anyway, he was the man. Doc, if you will, reminder our listeners who have been hiding under a rock on a desert island a little bit about yourself and what Dr. Bruce Goschinger does for injured workers and injury victims.
16: Sure. So the name of the practice is Grossinger Neuropain. We're right in Delco, which is a great spot, right in Ridley Park. And we treat injured workers. I treat concussions, spine injuries, extremity injuries. I have an NBA referee who's coming in. And as they say, he could treat anywhere. He's coming in for a hip and piriformis PRP injection. So you'll note, if any of you out there don't want surgery, such as shoulder, knee, back surgery, we do platelet-rich plasma. In fact, I have to admit, I had my right knee after the PGA tournament. My right knee, I blew a few tires there. So I actually had PRP. I had my team do platelet-rich plasma on my knee, and now I'm starting to feel better. I have a surge of growth factor, so I'm feeling better already. I've got two golf events coming up, including the Brandon Graham, your dear friend. I'm playing with Brandon on Friday, and I'm supporting the Delaware State Police with my son Spencer. We're going to be at the Delaware State Police Tournament in Newark tomorrow, so I've got to get better in a hurry. But so basically, that's what we do. We also support patients who are involved in car accidents and work injuries. We have a great relationship with Patrick Hickey and his group, and Mr. Pupio, who's a dear friend. So if anybody wants to reach us, operators are on duty, 610-521-6063.
14: Grossinger Neuropain, if you will. Doc, let me ask you a question.
15: I think Patrick has a question, too.
14: Oh, go ahead, so Patrick. Go ahead.
17: I just want to follow up. Just thank you so much, Joe, just on what you said, Doctor, because I have a lot of clients who, as you know, they come from us from different walks of life, and they want to avoid surgery. And they are very similar situation as you. They injure their knee or their back. And a lot of different people are in their ear telling them what to do. And they want to avoid the full invasive type surgery. Could you explain, if someone came to you and had the same injury you did, and they were contemplating whether or not to do what you did to try to improve your condition, how would you describe the pros and cons of what you did? And then if that doesn't work, the pros and cons of the next type of bigger type procedure? Like, what would you say to the person?
16: That's a great question. So for myself, I suffered a MCL strain, so I had a partial tear and a little bit of an injury to the meniscus on the middle side of my knee, and also the knee swelled up, and that's called an effusion. So what I did was I immediately did RICE, which is rest, ice, elevation, and compression, and that's always the first step for everybody. And what I wanted to do as a second step is to prepare the tissue, and what that was, my office drew 30 cc's of blood, just like we go draw blood. They put it in a centrifuge. They condensed it to 6 cc's, not a lot, which is 3 million platelets per deciliter. And my team, including Dr. Frank Avila, numbed out my right knee, so it wasn't bad. And then they infused my own platelets plasma growth factor. So this was not drugs. This was not cutting. And they basically infused it after numbing it. And then last night I iced it. And now I'm walking and I'm going to be, I'm going to be having a whole day. So it's really nice that, and if I ever did seek surgery, I'm just preparing tissue here. So I'm just restoring the tissue plates. So getting this treatment, number one, it's covered by workers' comp. If you have a car accident or any kind of liability, we attach our bill. And if you're paying out of pocket, we have very affordable bills. Our main competitor, and I'm just going to say their name in a nice way, is called QC Kinetics. So QC Kinetics is a large corporation. And I'll just say we do things a little bit differently. So I know many people are lambasted with ads from QC Kinetics. I just urge you to come here and get a second opinion because, politely, we think we do a better job. So think of them as the Dallas Cowboys. Think of us, humbly speaking, as your Philadelphia Eagles.
14: The birds. Yeah, I tell you, you can't make that analogy any better.
17: I can't do any better there.
14: I was going to say, that's a damn good one.
16: Actually, they have Emmitt Smith is their spokesperson, so you can't make this up.
14: Is that true?
17: Oh, my
16: goodness. That's actually true.
15: Oh. Wow. Interesting.
14: Did they advertise in the Delaware Valley?
16: Everywhere. Pervasive. Boy,
14: somebody gave me some bad advice. Somebody
16: spent millions, in the words of our president, billions. They spend billions and millions and they are QC Kinetics, and we're not going to say a bad word about them. We're just going to say we're better, and we'll leave it at that.
15: All right.
14: That's fantastic.
15: And, that's awesome.
14: And so let's talk a little bit about Synergy Pharmacy, if you will.
15: Oh, sure. Absolutely. So my name is Marla. Did you guys forget about me?
14: Hi.
15: I feel like I'm like in an AA meeting over here.
17: Can't forget about you.
15: I'm with Synergy Pharmacy. I'm one of the partners at Synergy. We are a specialty pharmacy out in Bridgeport, Pennsylvania, that handles the medications for your clients and your patients, Dr. Grossinger. When the insurance company tells them no, we tell them yes, and we make sure they have what they need to get back on their feet and recover and, you know, get back to life. And very often, the retail pharmacies are the gatekeepers to people getting better, because they will not, if the insurance doesn't pay for it, they really just don't care personally about the client who's been injured in a workers' comp accident or a car accident or any personal injury case for that matter. So that's why we exist. We evolved based off of that need. So we gladly serve patients in Pennsylvania, New Jersey, Delaware, New York, and several other states.
14: No question. And no. And when we talk about, Pat, when I talk about the practice, there's some kind of pocket cost, right? In other words, if somebody comes in to your practice and they've got a situation, how does that work?
17: Well, it's a great question. Well, first of all, with Marla, it's great because we've done as well as Dr. Grossinger, the people that actually do this every day know each other. They know who they are because they actually are good at what they do. I know that Marla's had people that, you know, they come and they have a workers' comp injury and they don't have a lawyer, so she gives them my information. If it's a good fit, we go from there. Same with Dr. Grossinger as well. If it's a good fit and they're local, I'm like, go see Bruce. He's great at what he does. The money is a good question, Joe, because what happens is a lot of times the insurance companies, you know, they just don't want to pay. No matter what the situation is, they don't want to pay. It's easier to get them to pay when there's a workers' compensation claim and it's a picked-up claim. There's an NCP, or either it's a temporary NCP or a full NCP. In other words, they have to pay the medical bills that are reasonable and causally related to the accident. When it comes to payment on a slip and fall, those are much more difficult because until you settle the case, those bills are going to be paid by the person's health care insurance coverage. And if they don't have anything, we oftentimes they'll go get they'll get insurance downtown with the government. And if they can't for some reason, then what happens is there's an outstanding medical bill. And I'm going to ask Bruce what he does. But a lot of people, the doctors, they won't treat someone if there's no insurance. You know, the doctors that I find that are good, what they'll do is they'll hold the bill and they just let us know that, you know, at the end of the case, when it settles, if you could, here's our bill and we'll compromise it as a courtesy to you, because of the professionalism my firm exudes, but it's difficult. So in a slip and fall, it's very difficult. But in a car accident case, the other fact is they don't teach insurance even in high school. In a car accident in Pennsylvania, you usually have a $5,000 PIP coverage. The first $5,000 of your bills are paid by your car insurance company, not your health insurance company. Then those bills are reduced by what's called Act 6, and I don't want your eyes to glaze over to explain that, because that's just a big, long act that is a mess. But the point is, as a doctor knows, we can bill probably about $7,500 to pay $5,000 in coverage on behalf of the person who's injured in the car accident. After that's exhausted, if Dr. Grossinger has to give injections or whatever the follow-up care is, then your health insurance gets paid once your car insurance, your PIP coverage is exhausted. You may have another $10,000 in bills, and there might be a lien on your case. You have to pay back the doctors and the bills as part of the settlement of a case. So that's why it becomes very tricky, because sometimes there's only a $15,000 policy for the person who struck your niece. The PIP has been exhausted, and there's an $8,000 bill. A lot of times that the doctors that are like Bruce and been around the block, they will reduce that probably to $5,000. In that case, the attorney might get $5,000, pay taxes. The doctor gets $5,000 and they pay taxes, but that satisfies their $8,000 outstanding bill in this hypothetical. Then the client gets $5,000 tax-free. So the point of all that is,
14: everybody wins, at least.
17: Everybody wins if they know what they're doing. And it's like taking your car to get fixed. You want a mechanic who really knows what they're doing, because it's complicated. So doctors like Bruce, people like myself, and pharmacies, you know, Marla's the only one we use, Synergy. You need people that are specialized to get the best result for the client. It's all about the client.
14: And Doc, talk about that. Jump in there.
16: So, yeah. So from my standpoint, I think it's very important to put the patient first, and we always do that. So essentially, let's talk about comp and motor vehicle. So with comp, the way it works, as Joe knows very well, the cases usually get denied at the beginning.
14: Sure.
16: But what we will do is we will always treat anything that's in my purview, such as doing nerve and muscle testing, injections, prescribing medicines through Synergy Pharmacy. And they are great because I'll write a script as a doctor. They'll make sure they get the fill even when the case is denied. In actuality, we win almost every case. When I say win, I don't have a shared interest in the outcome. But if I do my job and I document things, I treat people properly, ultimately, I'll get paid. Likewise, with motor vehicle, as Pat indicated, the 5,000 usually, if they head an ER, especially if they go to Christiana, not my favorite place, but especially if they go there, the PIP will be gone, and they'll be left essentially exposed. So essentially, we, as doctors, we try to make it as easy as possible. We take a lot of Aetna. Keystone First is a Medicaid. The dominant carrier here in Delco, as Pat knows, is Keystone First. So I'm literally a preferred provider with them. So it's a great relief because Patrick is looking. He's got all these files, and he's thinking, who's going to take Keystone First? Well, I'm going to take them every step of the way, and I have a written contract. So at the end, there's not even going to be a dime that's going to be left over. So that's the service I have. Let's say it's a slip and fall and somebody has no insurance. That happens. My duty is to help these people, to do everything, and I don't own an MRI. So sometimes I got to really leverage some friends because I want to make sure I can treat everybody like family. And I make sure that money will never come between me, my patients, or the lawyers who are kind enough to involve me. And that's just being a pragmatist. And if you do this long enough, you'll learn how to be a gentleman and a lady, as Marla does. You know, there are times when Marla might have a case where she might have to compromise her bill with Synergy Pharmacy. But I know that I've only heard good things. I don't hear any lawyers, I don't hear any patients, clients complaining, because we know right in Bridgeport, so many of these pharmacies are out in Wyoming and in Arizona. Yeah. I love the fact that we're here in the Commonwealth of Pennsylvania. Pat and I are Delco. We like to support America, Pennsylvania, and Delco. That's what we do.
15: Yeah, yeah, absolutely. And thank you for that, too. Actually, we're moving. Our pharmacy is growing so exponentially right now.
14: You're moving to Hawaii.
15: We're going to start some weekend hours, too.
17: Really?
15: Yeah, and double shifts on weekends because the volume is just wonderful. And we thank you guys for allowing us to do this because without you, we couldn't exist. And the thing is that we're always going to do what's best by the patient. So like you said, we win some, we lose some. We know this is built into the system, unfortunately. But we're willing to take that risk because it's something that we believe in and we want to support the client.
14: Well, because if you didn't, and the same with Doc, that nobody would be there for people.
16: You know, Joe, you're a very dear friend. When you had your friend so many years ago who was having a stroke with his eye, and we obviously say blessings for him, he tried to get into Will's eye. They wouldn't see him for 6 months. He tried to get it in pen. And when I hear, I mean, my patients all around, they have my cell number. If somebody has an emergency, they're having a stroke,
14: Doc,
16: I get a call, I say, come right over. Not every doctor will do that. Yeah. Even in Delaware, where there's one big group and then there's me, so there's a 6 month wait. If somebody's having a stroke or a seizure, can you imagine having to wait 6 months?
15: Right.
16: That's bad.
15: So,
16: comes across my desk, I get on my cell phone, I get him in that day. That's why I do this. I do it because I like helping people. That inspired me to do this at first. I have a daughter who's in medical school, and God willing, they're going to wheel me in like the horse at Animal House when she comes to take over this place.
17: That's right.
16: You know what? This is in the family here.
14: Doc, you know what's interesting about I'll tell you that story. This is one of the great stories. So it's not great for my buddy. He eventually, years later, passed away. But when he was in his time in need, he was a terrible patient, right? And I was my best friend since sophomore year, Joe DeLuca, shout out, right? Yes. Speaking of Italians.
17: That's right.
15: How many years is that now?
14: He passed away 2 years ago.
15: It was 2 years, right?
14: But Dr. Bruce, I learned so much from what Dr. Bruce is saying right now about being an inpatient, right? So my buddy Joe is in the hospital. Says he had open heart surgery. I went to Roman as a sophomore, so I didn't know him as a freshman, and that's when he had his open heart surgery. So when I got to Roman Catholic, we sat right at the Luca Doherty right next to one another, and so we became best friends. But he always had heart problems, but they were manageable. Anyway, one thing leads to another, and he goes to a slew with him, and he has to get open heart surgery. Next thing you know, it comes back again. He was getting, and Doc, I wish I'd have been talking to you ahead of time. He was getting these night sweats, and he kept saying that, you know, he lived in an apartment complex, and he said, it's the air conditioner. And my wife and I are like, Joe, we're doing some research here. We're not, you know, obviously medical providers, but anyway, he finally has a stroke, and it blinds him in the one eye. He goes into the hospital.

0: Dr. Bruce was driving his car somewhere in the mountains of the Mohican somewhere. But
1: I was out in the desert valley of Lancaster, PA, on my way to French Creek, one of my favorite spots.
2: That's a great
1: when
2: course.
1: When I heard the urgency, I developed a lead foot, and I got pulled over by a state police officer. Oh, and they had very little empathy for me.
2: Yeah. Always call myself if that happens, doctor, because help people in those situations as well.
3: Do you get out of tickets? I always get out of tickets for some reason.
1: I don't look like you, Marla. Yeah. I never get
2: Dynamite
1: out of tickets.
2: Dynamite Italian girl, of course you do.
3: Wait, you know what's funny? One time we got pulled over, it was myself and one of the former cheerleaders. And we had all this NFL
0: Not only
3: stuff,
0: didn't you get tickets, this, that, they paid you pictures.
1: And we paid you for your time.
3: So. Yeah, I mean, we had like pom-poms. We had just gotten back from practice. And we said to him, like, you know, we're on our way. Right. We're on our way home from practice. And he was like looking at us like, what, like for the NFL, like for the Eagles? Like he was asking the questions. And we're like, yeah, you know, we're trying to get like, he's like, all right, listen. You guys just pack your stuff up. He's like, have a good night.
2: Drive carefully.
3: Because nobody can make that up. Like,
2: right. You're in those outfits.
3: You know, we were trying to get back home because blah, blah, blah. Yeah.
0: Well, Dr. Bruce.
3: We got off the hook.
0: He didn't have that same luck. So he not only gets like a 200th hour.
3: No, he could say, I'm a doctor. It's an emergency. I'm flying to the hospital. Well,
1: I said that. It did not work.
3: It didn't work?
2: Wow.
0: But anyway,
1: they had to make a quota.
0: He saw my buddy, you know, and thank God. It was the only place. Like a couple that he said, come in tomorrow. We come in there. And so Doc is not exaggerating when he says that he did that. And it was impromptu, as you could see. But it was obviously, I could see by Dr. Bruce's face that he's got a great bedside manner. I'm like, okay, I got to talk to Bruce later because you recommended the eye doctor and all that.
1: Dr. Ruffini, Joe, and Dr. Ruffini identified a retinal artery occlusion and put a catheter and a thrombolytic agent, actually busted a clot in your friend's eye and was able to restore vision. And we're lucky that Dr. Ruffini is on the seventh floor of this nice building. So we were just fortuitous that we had a neurologist, an interventional ophthalmologist. We're able to save his vision. But that was a great victory, and I think reversing that stroke, we extended his life until obviously 2 years ago where the disease got him. But I feel you had a wonderful friend, and we remember how wonderful he was.
0: And I appreciate that, Doc. We didn't. The awesome thing about it was we got to see a neurologist, and the ophthalmologist, the ophthalmologist, the eye doctor. Those appointments would have taken two months each.
2: Absolutely,
3: relationships are everything too.
0: And exactly. Right? Now let me say something here. My experience when I got pulled over, since we're talking about it, right, wasn't exactly what either one of you were. Now naturally, I immediately pulled my sleeves up and showed them the guns.
3: Were you racing to try to get to the studio or no? Because rumor has it that you walk in at 2 minutes prior to the start of the show.
0: Because I live so far away. By the way, shout out to TJ, our producer.
3: TJ says to me, he goes, Joe D's not in here yet. I'm like, no. Does he live around the corner? I'm like, yes.
0: Well, at least I didn't come a day.
3: I live in another state. You got to cut me a little slack.
0: Listen to this. This is a lesson for every human being. So I'll tell you a funny maybe not a funny story, but I was, I think I had my wife and my son in the back seat, and I'm driving in Roxborough. Listen to this, Doc. And I'm I guess I'm in like 28 or something like that. And I used to keep my wallet under my seat. Okay. So I'm on Henry Avenue driving down. I must have, tried to blow a yellow light and didn't work. The officer pulls me over. And I immediately reach under my seat.
2: That's bad in Roxborough.
0: Yo, I pulled up, and rightfully so. He was right. I was wrong. I knew. I mean, the gun was staring me right in the face, just like it should have been. Right. I make that, and he takes me to the back of the car, and I'm like, I'm in huge trouble. And he goes, you know why? You know. And he goes, okay. He taught me a lesson. Like there was never, I tried to proposition him because I had, but it didn't work.
2: I tell everyone I know, because when I was a prosecutor, I spent a lot of time with the police officers. And when they get injured, now, Bruce, I've represented several officers that have been shot in the line of duty or been hit T-bone.

0: owned recently in Chester and Delaware County and Center City. And the key to that, when you get pulled over by police, I tell everyone, put your hands at 10 and 2.
1: Absolutely.
0: And all the officers, they'll all tell you this, no matter how many depositions or hearings I've done, all they care about in a traffic stop is where your hands are. And if they ask you why you put your hands there so quickly, you say, my friend Patrick used to be a prosecutor, and he told me that's all you care about. When you do that and you're courteous to the officer, a lot of times they can give you a warning if you're not doing something bad. But, you know, just remember what their job is. It's like anything.
1: Oh, my God, yeah. I know.
0: Remember what their job is.
1: Yeah.
2: That's great advice.
1: I know.
0: 10 and 2.
2: Yep, 10 and 2.
1: I knew I made a massive mistake at that point. And at the end of the day, I almost paid for it. And, I can't imagine what it's like being an officer. You know, there's two types of things that when I think about, you know, like we talk about the, and I know Bruce treats medical, cops and firemen and all workers, but there's two simple things: pulling somebody over and going into a domestic dispute. Those two things, and they're probably the things you do most, right?
0: Mm-hmm. Oh, yeah.
2: Yeah. Domestic violence is like number one.
1: Yeah.
2: That's like huge.
1: Knocking on that door. Or pulling over,
0: yep.
1: Okay, and getting out of your vehicle to walk up to somebody else has got to be a difficult. Oh my God, yeah.
2: Bless all the cops.
3: They are the true heroes.
2: They are
3: the heroes
2: because
3: we understand the volatility of domestic relations and also the frequency of a lot of the guns that are not registered and there's just a lot of stuff out there and these. These state cops are and the local, of course, they're heroes.
2: Yeah, absolutely. Well, Santino gets his permit on Friday, so uh-oh. I'm letting everybody know to just
1: stay
2: be extra cautious when you see my son driving on the road.
1: Right.
2: It's so weird when you see your children. I mean, Dr. Bruce, you went through this already. You went through it with your son.
0: Not yet.
2: Because you still have 6 more years at least. I'm going through it right now, and my son got lectured by the driver's ed instructor that he needs to be more focused and slow down. He's driving too fast.
1: How old is Santino now?
2: 16.
1: I think my nephew's also doing it, but I'm a little nervous about it.
2: I'm nervous about it too. Then he said to me, he said, Mom, can I drive your car on Friday once I get my permit? And really, I have to let him, so he's going to be driving this big school bus.
1: Wow.
2: I do feel like if you can drive I have a big Escalade. If he could drive this thing, I think he'll be good.
0: About that is if he gets hit, he'll be fine.
2: He'll be safe. Everybody will be safe in the car.
0: But what you tell the kids, and I used to give these lectures years ago to high schools and colleges and law schools, because I taught at Drexel for 10 years. I taught at the law school. But the point is, put the phone down.
2: Yeah.
0: Half the cases I get, whether it's a nasty car accident case or it can be even slip and fall and it could be any criminal offense case, it stems from using your cell phone improperly.
2: Right.
0: Or the cell phone has something to do with either the accident, the fight, the domestic situation, like people stealing other people's cell phones out of their hands while they're driving.
1: Or dropping it.
2: How about that poor kid they killed for his cell phone up in Philly? The
0: teaching maxim is tell these kids, put down their phone when they're driving.
1: Oh, my God. That is the best advice.
2: Now, if you could have seen me in Circa, I just have one more comment on this driving situation. So back in the day, I used to be able to do my mascara, steer with my knee.
0: And drink your coffee.
2: And I was so good at it. I was like this and steering.
0: I'm sure, but don't.
2: I don't have that kind of
0: I hope Santino's not listening right now.
1: If you will, contact information. Somebody wants to get in touch.
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1: Fantastic, Patrick Hickey.
0: Sure, absolutely. And I'm at the point now with everyone on their cell phone. I just give my cell phone out. So my cell phone is 215-287-0809. You can certainly just Google Raphael Puppio, Michael Puppio, myself. We come right up. We can send us an email, call the office, whatever you like. And like Bruce, we just want to help anyone we can. It's as simple as that. And we're located at 19 West 3rd Street in Media, two blocks from the courthouse.
1: Fantastic. Margaret Vitterow.
3: So that's 215-287-0809.
0: That's correct, Doc. You can call me day or night. And my wife always says, why are you answering that phone call? I said, because whoever it is needs me. That's why I answer the phone, day or night. Thank you, Bruce.
2: That's it. And that's why I feel so privileged to work in this network of fantastic attorneys like Patrick and fantastic doctors like you, Dr. Bruce, and awesome, awesome radio show hosts like Jody, Ironworkers, Status Post, nightclub owner.
0: Who was a little bit better than Montgomery when he played football. A little bit better.
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4: 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On behalf of everybody, I'm Joe Doc. 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

0: real. 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Relaxed. But relevant. But relevant. She's an absolute professional with a homegirl feel. Welcome to the Bishop Mary Show with Bishop Mary Foy Palmer, where she will discuss both religious and secular topics with various guests from all walks of life. So thanks for tuning in to the Bishop Mary Show. And now, here's Bishop Mary.
1: And top of the morning to you. Good morning, good morning. Happy second day of summer. On yesterday, it was the first day of summer, June the 21st. It is also was Happy Father's Day. We had Juneteenth on Friday, so we had a lot going on. But we're grateful to be in the studio live here on the Bishop Mary Show. It's another day's journey, and we are glad about it, hoping that my co-host, Brother Marcus, will be joining us later. In the meantime, we have a fabulous show and a first guest here that we are excited about. First time here on the Bishop Mary Show. I met this lady a little over a week ago and was highly impressed and looking forward to a forward-thinking conversation. Please allow me to take this moment to pray for the one-year-old baby that was shot and killed in Mississippi. Tragic, and of course it's under investigation and people are speculating, but the loss of a baby at 1 year old just made me hug my two grandbabies even the more. They're a little over two, not able to even kind of fathom that kind of weight. And of course we'll continue to celebrate that all three of the officers that were shot in West Philadelphia have now been released from the hospital and they are recuperating at home along with some continued medical care. Yeah, quite a busy weekend with violence going on throughout the city. That's sad to say. And we also are looking forward to what we're going to be doing for our 250th. So we got a lot that we got to keep in prayer. And I'm asking everyone to please be safe and please be careful. Of course, we are going to lift the rideshare driver who was shot while doing her job. And we're praying for God's healing on her. You know, bullets have no names on it, no race, no color, no creed. So we want to certainly pray for those that have been infirmed and the loss of life of a mother in a fire that I believe happened on Saturday in a two-story home. So our hearts go out to those that are in the middle of traumatic experiences where loss is of. We're grateful for those that have survived it, and we certainly are grateful that you are here with us on the Bishop Mary Show. We're going to get started right away, and of course, the first thing we're going to do is we're going to hear our PSA and then our intro song, and we're going to get started with our guest. Stay tuned.
2: 100s of shooting incidents and multiple victims. Homicides that were senseless, cold, intentional, killing our men, women, and children in the African American communities. The question is, am I my brother or sister's keeper? Have we considered each other as neighbors? We can wait for someone to come in and save us, or we can save ourselves. The violence must end. Do your part.

0: That is Father in Heaven, a smooth, soulful, spiritual song by the great B.B. Winans. I had not heard that in a couple of years, and I was grateful to have it reminded to me. And it's a way that our guest has decided to be introduced here on the Bishop Mary Show. And she is Francine Hardaway. And she happens to be the founder of a wonderful youth group that I happen to be introduced because our deputy director was the speaker for their graduation. And so I happened to be there, and I was amazed because I had heard about it in passing, but I was not quite aware that it was still ongoing. So I was thrilled and immediately greeted her after the conclusion. And so she is the founder of the Philadelphia Community Youth Court, which is a unique court centered and run by youth. And it was just so thrilling to see the young people, not only in their attire as they were dressed, but their excellent achievements through this program. So we are excited and hippopotamus happy to have here the first time with a loud applause on the Bishop Mary Show, Francine Hardaway. Good morning, precious. How are you?
1: Good morning, Bishop. I am well. Thank you so much for having me today.
0: Absolutely. And she, of course, is wearing black and that beautiful little white robe. And I see some of our lady judges wearing the same thing with their robes. And somebody says she's already set for the journey. We are so grateful to have you. And so people may say, well, who's Francine Hardaway? I mean, where do you come from? Like, who is you? My grandmama would say, who are your peoples? Like,
1: who are your people?
0: Yes. Like, yes. My peoples come by way of Richard Allen. And Raymond Rose, yes. Johnson Holmes, yes. Some of us didn't quite come that way, but most of us in Philadelphia came by some way.
1: Yes, ma'am.
0: So who are you, precious? Ooh, and where you come from?
1: I am born and raised in Philadelphia.
0: All right.
1: Been in Mount Airy all of my life.
0: Wow. All right. On the high side.
1: Raised with my brothers and sisters. I am next to the oldest of four. Mm-hmm. Really, very always involved in the community. My parents, they have since transitioned, but always very involved in the community, mm-hmm. Doing things in the community is where I kind of got my, you know, notion to kind of follow in their footsteps from seeing it as a young child. So I'm also a mother of two, biological, mm-hmm. but I have over 400 kids in the city of Philadelphia.
0: Okay.
1: I'm also a martial artist. Mm-hmm. I'm a dancer. One of my crowning achievements is I am a grandmother of two precious young ladies who are awesome, doing awesome things as well, and are also members of the court. I enjoy cooking and crocheting, and I love interior design.
0: Wow, crocheting. I haven't heard that word. My great-grandmother taught me how to crochet. Oh, man, when I was like 7 or 8, with the little hook, we had to go to the store and get some yarn, and she would say, learn how to do this look, make it round, and taught us how to follow it from round to square to, needling. Knitting was another thing. I never could quite get it with those two points, but I did well with crocheting. Absolutely. And you said you're in the martial arts. So which martial arts? Is that Taekwondo? Is that Kung Fu? Is it?
1: It's an African martial arts. It's called Vidasana.
0: Mm-hmm.
1: And it is a system that has 10 systems within one system. I began it years ago. I guess it's been close to 30 years or so now. Mm-hmm. Both of my children are also black belts in the actual system. But it's a system that was designed for people of color. to help build confidence and resilience, formulated in a time of resistance. Mm-hmm. But very, very effective, and I love it.
0: Okay, all right. And daughter's father likes soup. And is there a studio, or is there do you have, as they would often say, your master teacher?
1: Yes. Mm-hmm. My master instructor passed away 2 years ago. But my daughter has been legacied all of the systems. Well, she does quite a few systems, but we have legacied that portion of the system and training to her under our legacy.
0: Okay.
1: So she has a school on Woodland Avenue at 4801 Woodland Avenue. It's called Hakima Martial Arts.
0: Okay. So for anyone who might want to explore that, please go to 4801 Woodland Avenue. We don't mind sharing information for the African-American and or any other ethnic group that may be listening who may want to find out about it and utilize it. Of course, it's not used for illegal means, but for enhancement, personal growth, development, strength, resiliency, and if need be, some self-defense. And we're grateful for that. That's good. And do they take any particular ages? Is it for children, youth, adults, all of the like?
1: Yes, it's for children. I think she takes her youngest is maybe four.
0: Okay.
1: Maybe 4 years old. Yeah.
0: Okay. Good. That's a good thing to know. Thank you for that. We certainly want to share information about each other and how we should, be able to help in it. We also wanted to know, and I guess that the next question we could pretty much ask you is, what led you to begin this court?
1: That's an excellent question. We started this court in 2013. In 2013, I became certified as a prospective arraignment court magistrate by the Supreme Court under the Minor Judiciary Education Board. And after being certified, I came to Philly, spoke to my mentor, and he encouraged me to go down to CJC and meet the other magistrates. And I did. I sat in court, just kind of looking at the process. And as I sat there, I may have watched maybe 50 to 60 cases or preliminary arraignments, I should say. And I noticed a trend where most of the people that were coming before the magistrate were Black and brown people. And for me, it was that deer in the headlights look that that kind of like, what should we be doing before we get here? Right? What should we be doing before we get here? Because I do believe that there needs to be an interruption in the cycle.
0: Okay.
1: And I went home thinking about it. I called my mentor and I kind of like vented for like 45 minutes. At the end of 45 minutes, he said, "So what do you want to do about it?" I said, "I want to do some research and I'm going to figure out what we could do differently." And I did. I researched and I came across youth courts. What I found was that there were several courts already in the city of Philadelphia. So I said, well, instead of recreating the wheel, why don't I just, contact them and kind of figure out what I can do to collaborate? And unfortunately, those courts were no longer, up and running. So I started to look outward. So I, looked in New Jersey, I looked in Delaware. I finally ended up in Washington, D.C. A young lady who looked like me by the name of Carolyn Dallas had the number one youth court. Her court was even a line item on a District of Columbia's budget. So I called her and I told her who I was and what I had just accomplished and what I wanted to do. And she invited me down and she wrapped her arms around me. She trained me. I trained with her for about a year. I traveled to D.C. every Saturday for about a year. And, you know, I just said, you know, it's something to be said for sitting at the feet of your elders. Right.
0: That's right. That's right.
1: And she just poured into me. She nurtured me. And then she encouraged me to create my own system and make it applicable for the youth in the city of Philadelphia. And I did. I hunkered down. I meditated. I prayed. And I asked God to bless me if this is what you have for me or this is my purpose for you to, you know, give me what I need to be successful. Created a model. I put the call out to the city of Philadelphia to all youth. You know, even though Black and brown youth are disproportionately affected, I wanted to make sure that everybody was in the catchment. And we began training. We began training and we never looked back. We, in the interim, we invited people in to see what we were doing. I think things really kind of took a forward step when we invited the then Deputy Commissioner Kevin Bethel and Deputy Commissioner Mosey down to our court. We were having a career day in law. And we had partnered with the Philadelphia Barristers, which is a compilation of all the African-American judges and attorneys in the city of Philadelphia. They partnered with us and we just created this connection. And as a result, we got support as Commissioner Bethel moved from deputy to Stoneleaf fellow to the school district to commissioner. He partnered with us along the way and our strategic partners grew as he moved. So we are forever grateful for him. He has an outstanding relationship with our youth, even our alum, because we've been in this since 2013, really. And so even our alum are very, very close with him. They call him Uncle Commissioner now. You know, so we were able to expand exponentially. We partnered with the School District of Philadelphia. We currently have 6 courts in the School District of Philadelphia. We also partnered with Commissioner Bethel on a diversion side as well. Mm-hmm. And also the communities of the city of Philadelphia. So that's our story.
0: And it's amazing how you went from taking, finding out about youth courts and then reestablishing it here in Philadelphia. You're to be commended for that. And the fact that you were involved in 6 courts. Now, are they municipal? Are they common pleas? I'm assuming it's not the federal level, but if I'm wrong, then, you know, just kind of, you know, guide me as to which courts they actually are a part of. And how do they interact, complement the current court system? In fact, I just got a text from Judge Jackie Fraser Lyde, who said, good morning. And she said, you are the best. Give her my regards. You've been with her from the beginning. So that's a dear, dear friend of mine. And she heard about you this morning. So she wanted to give her shout out. And we're grateful for
1: you,
0: her.
1: Yeah, she is my heart. And also just, you know, such an encourager. She's really been supportive on this journey for us. So our courts are what we call restorative and transformative. We use restorative justice and transformative justice. So restorative justice challenges us to repair any harm that has been caused. Instead of going down a punitive track, you know, the responsibility is for the person who offended to restore the harm, to make it whole, right? Okay. Transformative justice says if we're restoring it back to what it was and the condition that it was in was not well, then we have to go that next step and make sure that we transform the condition, right? So our courts are the counter to the punitive track.
0: Okay. You know?
1: So the diversion diverts young people away from the punitive track and give them a second chance. We know that when the punitive system touches our young people, that they are forever changed, right? Mm-hmm. So instead of having them go through that system and then going through the rehabilitation after the effects of that system, carving them out and giving them the resources they need to heal, you know, because sometimes that behavior that we see on top, there's a lot of things up underneath that behavior
0: Absolutely.
1: That needs to be healed. And a lot of that is generational.
0: Mm-hmm.
1: So sometimes you have to just not look at that one person before you, but you have to look at the people who have raised and reared them and make sure that they're whole as well. So that is the contrast of the courts. The relationship is, I believe, is the respect, the camaraderie. You know, all the judges from municipal to common court of common pleas to federal, you know, have really, really supported, reached back. They come and they speak to our kids. They train. They develop. You know, they are firm believers in our work and supporters thereof. You know, from Judge Dumas, Judge Kai Scott on the federal level, Judge Jackie, Judge Natasha Taylor Smith. You know, it just goes on and on and on. They are our sister and brother judges that come in and really support us and support our young people who are interested in careers in law as well.
0: So the program itself is to help gear them toward careers in law specifically?
1: Well, the program is geared towards kids who are interested in careers in law. But I do have some kids who are not interested in careers in law. So the preparation that we do for our young barristers is very comprehensive. And some of the skills that they learn are skills that take them far no matter what career they choose. So in order for them to sit in the seats as young barristers, they have to go through a comprehensive training under mm-hmm. our brand. And the training and it grows every year. The training includes naturally our PCYC brand, restorative and transformative justice. We teach them the crimes code. We teach them decision making, conflict resolution, public speaking. You know, we teach them that they are held to a higher standard, and that standard is the expectation that we demand of them all the time. And they rise to it. They rise to the occasion all the time. And after they are trained, we also do mindfulness training as well. After they are trained, they have to test. And upon completing the test with a 90th percentile, they are then considered certified under our brand. And once they are certified, what you experienced last Friday was the certification ceremony. After they mm-hmm. are certified, they are sworn in by a judge of the Common Pleas Court or a federal judge.
0: Okay. Now, one of the listeners is asking, is there a stage of curriculum like part one, part two, part three? Are these semesters? How long is the curriculum mm-hmm. for them to be able to? How long is the curriculum? Is it a year?
1: So the curriculum normally runs between 10 to 12 weeks.
0: Okay.
1: If we're able to see the cohort at least 2 to 3 times a week. But I don't typically let our young people go until they're ready, because I feel that it's too important. And mm-hmm. Of what we do is too important. And I want youth who are serving youth to feel that they have all the tools that they need to be of service.
0: Absolutely. And then, of course, they get tested out, and then there's the graduation ceremony. So you're talking about
1: yes.
0: a 3 to 4 month commitment.
1: Yes.
0: For those that are listening who may say, I want my child to really look into this, or how would I, you know, sign up for it? If it's 2 to 3 times a week, are there specific days, or does it depend on the cohort or what phase of the curriculum that they have certain days that they're doing. Because, of course, you know, parents, if they want them to do this, they should be able to support overall the whole process.
1: Yes. Yes, ma'am. So we have on our website at www.thepcyc.org. We have an application tab that you can go out to our website and complete the application, and we will definitely get in touch with you. We are actually in a training cohort at this time.
0: Mm-hmm.
1: Our training is on Wednesdays and Fridays from 4 to 6 every week, Wednesday to Friday. I mean, Wednesday and Friday from 4 to 6. And the training is not just conducted by adults.
0: Mm-hmm.
1: Our peer trainers also get involved, and we have a peer-on-peer training component as well. That's very effective. Our kids are very intelligent, and you know, they could take a test and regurgitate things back to us. They memorize songs the way they memorize courtroom decorums and oath of confidentiality. Our tests are practicums. You know, I like to see what was taught applied in the courtroom with a real case. You know, so our tests are more of a practical application and less of a written test nowadays.
0: Oh, well, and it's good because I think that some of us are book learners.
1: Yes.
0: And others of us can apply things tangibly and practically when given an opportunity. And it's nothing like seeing it in live motion that you learn. You can learn and learn and learn. But until you actually apply it and how you're going to now utilize that, particularly in the court systems, is really a facet that we're doing. I have like 3 or 4 more questions. But what I am going to do at this moment is I'm going to I'm waiting on my. Let me ask this question while we wait on our sports talk interaction. If a young person, so the Philadelphia Community Youth Court, do they get assignments, as one lady is saying, from either the municipal, any court, for the children to actually give an opinion of a live case? Or is that something that the defendants have to be willing to have as a part of what they would want to do?
1: So our cases are generally referred to us from the police department.
0: Okay. Okay.
1: Right? So we are, you know, some of our community members call us the Court of Second Chances.
0: Mm.
1: So our cases are referred to us through the diversion unit, what they call JAC, Juvenile Access Center, or through the School District of Philadelphia, through the Office of School Safety under Chief Craig Johnson.
0: Okay.
1: So they are referred to us, they hit our docket, and we actually sit and have cases and hearings with full courtroom decorum, meaning you'll see a courtroom with a bench, a gavel. You'll see a young person sitting at the bench in a robe serving as a judge. You'll have a youth advocate, the person who advocates for the respondent. The respondent is the person before the court. You'll have a jury of peers who ask questions of the person that's before the court. Parents have to be present as well. And the entire court has oversight of a youth bailiff who makes sure that our courtroom decorum is maintained in association with the judge as well. So the cases that we see are cases, or the cases that we receive are cases that would have gone down a punitive track, right? But instead they come to a true jury of peers, and we still hold full courtroom decorum, but instead of passing a sentencing guidelines or giving sentencing, we give a restorative disposition. That restorative disposition could be anything from apology letters to community service. And, you know, our youth are trained to see, you know, to make sure that if there's anything underneath the behavior, if there is a condition, if a young person needs anger management, that they get those resources. You know, so our youth court members and young barristers are also trained in mental health first aid. So they know what it looks like, you know. And then as young people themselves, they have that keen sense, you know, they speak each other's language, you know, they know each other. So they ask the questions of the respondent and of the parent, and they get a full picture and apply resources to the situation.
0: Wow. That is amazing. So your referral system comes from the school and the police department. And,
1: yes, ma'am.
0: And when they are referred to you all, instead of going through the criminal court, they're able to come through PCYC. And then yes, if that ma'am. Works, they're going to, you know, that will be in lieu of the yes. punitive. So then the official yes. court will be notified that they've come through this track. This is what we're going to do. And I want to find out from you what happens when they fail the process of going through PCYC. And then we'll shift the conversation a little bit. But for right now, we're going to take a quick break. Now let's listen to this message.
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0: give it. What a smooth way to start on a Monday morning, which could be hectic, and it's going to get hectic in Philadelphia. We know that FIFA is here, and whew, if you're ready for traffic, take your time. Otherwise, I'm telling you, especially downtown, around the Art Museum, anywhere on the drive, Lemon Hill was jam-packed because of the FIFA with all the folks for the, I think it was somebody, I forget the two teams. Anyway, Ecuador and somebody, Haiti, and they were mad crowds out there. So I just went on up northwest. Amen. To stay away.
1: Game tonight too. So be careful.
0: I'll be going on South 95 to teach my fellas at SCI Chester, and I'm a weekly volunteer there. I developed the curriculum for the men there, and I've been doing it now since they opened ribbon cutting 1998. So I've been consistently doing that for 28 plus years. I'm grateful for all the men that I've taught to be able to get out and not return. And so I'm pretty proud of my record. Less than 3% have recidivated. So I'm pretty happy with those results. But nonetheless, those fellas are looking forward to me being there. And I will. I'll find a willing way if I got to go down 476, which I don't particularly like. But I'll find a way to get down there. And then I'll come up the other way probably. The long way to get home tonight, particularly with the FIFA game on tonight. So those of you that are listening, please be careful and please be safe. We are back here with our guest, Francine Hardaway. We were waiting on Brother Marcus. I don't know if he got held up. Certainly praying that all is well. And waiting for him to check in. If he does, if not, we'll continue our conversation with our guest, Francine Hardaway. And we thank you for your time and your attention. She is the founder of the Philadelphia Community Youth Court, one that has been established since 2013 here in the city of Philadelphia, partnering with municipal common pleas and federal courts, state courts as well, to be able to have a court for those who are referred by the school district as well as the Philadelphia Police Department in lieu of punitive damages and or punitive sentencing through our criminal court system. This gives the young person another chance, another opportunity through the restorative justice to kind and transformative justice as well to change their lives, because maybe they just made a mistake one time. And one mistake should not define them. So we're grateful for this opportunity. We've had a stellar conversation so far. And one of the questions that our listeners was asking, what happens if they do not adhere to what the youth court desires? Do they then be transferred back to the criminal court? Or is there a second chance opportunity even through the youth court system?
2: Excellent question. You know, when we first do our initial intake, no matter how much you explain to families what the expectations are, when they hear the word court, you know, everybody's you know, kind of staying that attention. You try to explain restorative and transformative, but they concentrate and focus on the court. However, we really take the time to make sure that they understand. And when they walk into our courtroom and they see that courtrooms are set up like courtrooms, you know, but they see how they're received, they are usually more willing to comply and benefit from the court. So we have a very high success rate. And we really, really dislike sending cases back. Right? We try our best not to send cases back. However, you do get some cases that you have to send back. And when we do, you know, we try to have a circle session where we're talking to families, where we're partnering with the diversion team, which is the diversion team in the city of Philadelphia is awesome. I am so proud of the work that is being done in the city of Philadelphia around diversion. But, you know, sometimes, you know, we have to stick to our guns, because mm-hmm. if we don't, then people coming through the court may perceive it as a get out of jail free card. And I think that does more harm than good.
0: Absolutely.
2: So I'm a big stickler for bending over backwards to make sure parents understand that the other option is not as pretty.
0: Right.
2: And that here is an opportunity for you to not only do well, but be well beyond this, you know. And, you know, sometimes, you know, the trauma is so deep, you know, they can't see it clearly. So we have to send it back. So any cases that do not comply, and any cases that in which the jury provides restorative sanctions and the respondent does not complete the restorative sanctions, we do refer back to the referring official, and they are free to submit it on the punitive side.
0: Mm. And I guess I'm grateful to hear that there's an opportunity, because our young people in the juvenile justice system that are just as impacted are, you know, they say, oh, well, my, you know, my record is sealed. They can't use it against me when I become an adult. Misnomer. I've sat in court too many times where a 19-year-old, you know, was carjacking, robbing. Mm-hmm. And of course, they're going to open up his juvenile record. What was school like? His attendance, his grades. Ooh. Was he truant? And of course, they always go into, we need to look for outstanding or extenuating circumstances that caused him to become this way. So then they do a whole cycle process, you know, psychoanalysis, you know, emotional analysis. What was his home life? Yes. Was he in foster care? Was he bounced from here to there? Or are there some mental health issues to try and help the young person who may be a result of life,
2: yes,
0: fairly or unfairly given to him? And yes, I agree with that in context. But then I've, yes, seen some of them that are just like straight up brazen. Mm-hmm. Like, I don't care. You know, okay, yeah, well, you might when you get to state court or, yes, state prison. Yes. And some of these babies that walk in here that I see at SCI Chester, they're not built for it. They're just not built for it. They're 18, yeah, they're 19, they're 20. I have, mm-hmm, a young man in my class who's been incarcerated since he was 13. He's 23, yeah, and he still, yeah, looks like a baby. But when he shares some of the horrors that he's had to endure, yeah, while still in the state system dealing with a 20-year sentence,
2: mm-hmm,
0: you know, from 13. You know, I, yeah, mean, come on, that, you know,
2: yeah,
0: that's a hard, hard thing to have to endure. And I think that for the ones, I mean, I grew up in Judge Reynolds' time. I mean, when you were at, yeah, 1801 Vine, and you walked into that man's court, you could stand with your hand on your hip, suck your teeth if you want to. He was no nonsense, and everybody knew that he didn't just come after the kid. He came after the parents. So they had to dress right, act right, talk right. Yes, sir. No, sir. He did not play. And he was very, very good at willing to give chances. But if you come back before me, I'm throwing the book at you. Mm-hmm. Because he knew that they had to eventually make up their mind to deter their behavior.
2: Yes. Yeah, and I feel that they need that push.
0: Mm-hmm.
2: And, you know, I'm an equal opportunity pusher. You know, I try to command a presence that they know that I love you, I'm here for you,
0: mm-hmm,
2: but I'm holding you to this level of accountability.
0: Mm.
2: Right? Like my kids call me mama because I feel like I'm firm but fair, but very nurturing and loving. And because I really realized that young people are really a reflection of us,
0: mm,
2: right? And a lot of times we hear a lot of condescending things about the things that young people are doing. In my experience, when you drill down on why they're doing those things, there are other factors that play a very huge role in who they are at that particular time.
0: Absolutely. Right? And a lot of them, too, don't have fathers. And I'll shift to this for a moment. You know, even when we grew up in my era, okay, I'm a booming baby, okay, in the 60s. If grandma didn't have grandpa, grandma held it down. And you were scared to death to have her come to school, okay? Because if she had 9 or 18 kids, not one of them put shame on the family name. Because you understood pain would make you change your mind. And and then she said what she meant. She meant what she said. She never variated, compromised, or fraternized with that. With or without the father in the house. But there were a lot of us who had fathers in the house that knew how to act differently. Because when mama said, I'm going to tell daddy when daddy gets home. Because daddy was the disciplinarian primarily. In my father's, in my parents' home, my mother was a disciplinarian. My father, if you did a corporate sin, then daddy would come into it. Like, mom took care of all the little petty things, but wait till I tell your father. We would be like shaking. When your father gets home, we would, you know. And we never wanted to be in that room, in that mood with daddies. And just having celebrated Father.

0: he would go in there and he would give them the reality of what the streets would result in. Judge, either you're going to be before a judge or you're going to stand before a judge because you're either going to jail or death. And that history now comes back where people walking up to me, man, I remember your dad on this corner, or he came to my school, or I did this, or I'm a police officer or a judge or a lawyer or whatever now, because when I was going down the wrong path, somebody interrupted that with a message that made me rethink my life. And so I'm grateful for that, for his public facing and being his firstborn daughter. And people jokingly call me Melvin 2.0, and I am, I guess, in some ways. but thanking God. But then he was also a man who had a high expectation for education, because he dropped out and went back at 35 to get his high school diploma and all the way to his master's. And so he put all the weight on me. You're the firstborn. You're going to set the tone. And I'm like, okay. I don't want to set the tone, but I guess I still have it.
1: Yes.
0: Because, yes, you know, right. I have 3 earned doctorates and a master's. Mm-hmm. And I'm like, okay, now I did my bit. So where everybody else at?
1: I know. Yeah.
0: Exactly. Because the standard was set, not only in ministry and serving God in the church. And Sunday is for church only and not for recreation. I still live by that today. You know, I don't go to the movies on Sunday. I don't know what it is to go to the beach like on a Sunday. Like, I'm in church all day somewhere, somehow. And I'm 63 and a great-grandmother. It's like it's born in me. I can't deviate. And I feel so crazy when I'm not doing what I've been conditioned to do. And I guess this is the same thing I feel from you, too. You can't imagine not doing anything else. And you're going to do this to the last breath. And ain't nobody going to take this. And you're going to fight for this because that's who you are. But the father in your life, how did he help to shape you? I heard you say in the beginning that he was actively involved in the community. So was that passion from him or your mom or together causing you to really kind of step into this space now?
1: Yeah, so, you know, it's funny that you say that. I was sharing with Congressman Evans a little while ago. It was nothing for me to come home from school and to see Congressman Evans and Marion Tasco at my dining room table and, you know, sitting down, strategizing with my parents and the neighbors. And as a young person, I was always just so in awe with just the power that people who looked like me had, you know, on their communities. I remember having cookouts and, you know, my parents giving out book bags and making sure that making sure that every family on the street, like we used to jump rope a lot. Like every family had a jump rope in their house.
0: No, that's, you know, right. Double Dutch. Come on here.
1: Yeah. Yes. You know, but just that sense of community just really kind of inspired me and has always been at my core. Like, you have a responsibility. It's not something that we play at. It's something that we decide that we're going to take on this mantle because this is for us and about us, right? And, you know, driving through Mount Airy today, I still remember walking, you know, doing protests, walking for stores that were selling beers on the corner, you know, protesting with that. And, you know, so we very, very entrenched. And I think it really just set the tone for like the activist in me.
0: Yeah. I find myself not trying to be, but I guess by default, because if I'm not in the juvenile justice center, then I'm in the state prison. And being at Jesse I. Chester with our men and teaching there for as long as I am, I went in as Miss Mary, now I'm Bishop Mary. And getting the mad respect in that house, being like mama in the room, really giving them a different perspective. Because I'm a mother of 4 sons, so I don't play with it. And my boys, do not. Like, I just still give them
1: the look.
0: Okay.
1: Yes.
0: All right. I don't care how long you get. Amen. Yes. Amen. That hand still works. I never saw it coming, and neither will you.

0: Yes. But I'm grateful. All of my sons are working and grown, and they've never taken me to the court system. And I'm so grateful. Mm-hmm. Even when they did, it wasn't their issue. And, you know, being able to handle that and deal with that and still maintain them as men. So I'm grateful to God for my father and teaching me how to do what is necessary for the community to care for your neighbor. But I'm also grateful mm-hmm. for his protection. He was extremely protective. He took me to Girls High every day in that van right to the front mm-hmm. door. Like, he didn't want me on septum. Like, can I please get on the bus? Like, no, I'm taking you to school. So I had to get out with the van one time. You know, everybody looking at me yes. like I'm crazy. Like, who is this chick? Is she weird? You know, because he pulled up right front, right in the front, right? Right, I mean, not on Broad Street side. Like,
1: beautiful.
0: Front, you know, and I said, Daddy, it. What are you doing? And he was just like, I'm warning folks. You see that casket? Okay. I mess with mine's. But my younger sister didn't have to deal with it. I was the test case.
1: You were the test case.
0: Because I was the first boy. Though. But the protection, my daddy was my biggest protector. And I was grateful to God for that. Even when I served in the police department, he was just like, mm-hmm. come on, you know, watch this, do this. But mm-hmm. I also thank God for his wisdom. We spent mm-hmm. hours every day talking, especially late at night. And so a lot of what he shared with me, I'm utilizing now that I'm at that age to be able to do it. And like you said, they ignited the activists in you. So my dad was my first hero. And that's a song that's playing in the background by R. Kelly. That was debuted this year for Father's Day. Dad, you're my first hero. And I'm thankful to God for that. And of course, my overall hero is Jesus Christ. But humanly, it was my daddy, absolutely. And I'm sure you could probably say the same.
1: Yes, indeed. Yes,
0: what was the one word you would describe your dad?
1: He was the enforcer.
0: Okay, all right.
1: Yeah, he was the enforcer.
0: And I just watched that last night with Clint Eastwood.
1: if it was agreed that it was supposed to happen, he was going to make sure that it happened and that everybody was okay.
0: Wow. Mm-hmm. Well, we need an enforcer and a protector, so that's why we're here today doing what we do. Thank you so much, Miss Francine, for being on the Bishop Mary Show. I appreciate you so much, and I'm going to be in touch. You know, as I shared, I saw that a police officer graduated, so for us old heads, they may want to come through the system as well. Thank you for giving us space to do so. And we're definitely going to keep in touch. And you need to come back and let us know how things are going on or when you're having special events so people can know and we can continue to support you. And we thank you so much for choosing to be on the Bishop Mary Show today. As always, the Bishop says, if you can't be good, baby, be careful. If you can't be careful, then don't do it. It may not be worth it. And a lot of us could say that. All right. Until next week with another fabulous guest here on the Bishop Mary Show. Do have a great day. Thank you and God bless.

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0: Good afternoon. This is The Jam, where leadership gets real. I'm Marcus Allen. I hope you're ready to jam with us today.
1: And I'm Dr. James Smith Jr. Welcome back to The Jam every Monday right here on WWDB 860 AM. We dive into the wins, the wounds, and the wins of high-performing leaders. What's up, partner?
0: How was your weekend, brother?
1: It flew by, but yesterday was my highlight.
0: Really? Why?
1: Yeah, my calling my heartbeat, my baby girl, my daughter, got things started early for Father's Day because she had her plan B, C, D. So she said, let me get dad out the way early. So at 10 o'clock, she took me to the art museum. They're having a display on the history of boxing.
0: Oh.
1: So boxing and, of course, rising up, Rocky and all that stuff. So from 10 to 12, we were there. I dropped her off at the Juneteenth parade. And then I see her on Channel 6 on a float wave. I'm like, that girl.
0: Of course,
1: that
0: your
1: girl.
0: Daughter. Come on.
1: How about yours?
0: Oh, man. I got a chance to reinforce what in my life, what is my greatest flex. It's not a house. It's not a car. It's my wife, man.
1: Ooh, oh, man. She's listening, so be good.
0: Listen, like she gave
1: she took
0: me,
1: care of you. She took care of you.
0: Man, she gave me this shirt. I was going to wear it today, actually, and I forgot. It says, greatest dad by par. Right?
1: Oh, snap.
0: Which she knows I love golf. And so I was like, oh, that was creative. And then, you know how I love to grill.
1: Yes, yes,
0: she
1: yes.
0: Got, it looks like a golf bag, and then it has golf grilling equipment shaped like an iron, like a wood, right? And yes. Then she got me this mug that says the legendary Marcus Allen, and because she knows I love to work out. And so it was just like just that feeding into me during Father's Day weekend. And then we went to the beach with the family. So I had a great weekend, brother.
1: Hey, man, this was the Steve Harvey Show when they were doing Family Feud. What to do for your husband on Father's Day? I think she got number one.
0: She did her homework. But you know what? Speaking of someone who does their homework, we got my friend Joe Griffith in the building today. We have
1: JG
0: a heavy
1: in the house.
0: Hitter. Oh,
1: yes.
0: My God. Like, everybody keeps talking about AI, and we went out and recruited the AI Whisperer. We got tired of people talking about it, and we said we were going to be about it. And so today's guest, he's going to talk to us not only about AI, but also about like how we operate in a world in which AI exists. We're going to talk about what this looks like from the C-suite level, because he is someone who understands what are those conversations that happen in the rooms that most of us are never in.
1: Yeah, Marcus, we've been doing this for a minute, and of course, we both read up on our upcoming guests, and we get excited for different reasons. But this AI thing, man, I'm on board, but I'm not really on board. I'm kind of, I'm not going to say ambivalent, because I contemplate that it can really help, but you know, I'm the people side. Mm-hmm. I'm the feeler. I don't say soft skills. I say people skills. Right. And I want to hear Joe talk about the integration of the two. And by the time we're finished, I want to be on board 100%. I already know you on board. You got the T-shirt, the shot glass, the hat, the refrigerator magnet. I'm a novice, and I want to, and part of it's fear.
0: Right.
1: And I want to hear Joe talk about how we can bring that to fruition. I recently came across a simple quote about AI. It said, artificial intelligence is the future, and the future is here. Mm-hmm. So if the future is here, how is Joe getting these C-suite folks, getting everyday folks to jump on board with the AI revolution?
0: And I would hope part of it is he doesn't look at it as a zero-sum game, right? Mm. Like, it can be both and, right? You can be good with people and also be good with AI, right? Because at the end of the day, AI is only a tool. So I don't want to jump ahead because I know Joe's going to get into all of that, but... But before we go further, I would like to like talk to people a little bit about his bias.
1: Drum roll, please.
0: Yeah. Just a little bit. My guy Joe has spent, oh man, you're telling your age, 40 years, four decades.
1: Wow. Brother old. like I got him by 1 year.
0: Like Kevin Hart said, damn. 40 years at the intersection of enterprise technology and the people who have to live with it. He's leading customer success engagements across Oracle, SAP, and I'm not talking about it as soon as possible, all right, and Salesforce before turning his focus to the question most executives are still avoiding. Are you actually ready for AI?
1: Mm.
0: As founder of Fractional C-Suite, and when he says C-Suite, he spells suite, S-W-E-E-T.
1: Sweet!
0: Oh, my guy is sweet.
1: Two syllables.
0: Joe brings a framework built on high EQ, that's emotional intelligence for those who don't know, and high AQ. Is that artificial? Adaptability.
1: Yeah.
0: Yes,
1: yeah.
0: Adaptability. Oh, I love that, Joe. To help organizations get a real return on their technology investments. His job is to show leaders the gap between where they think they are and where they actually are. Mm. That's not always a comfortable conversation, but it's the only one worth having, according to Joe. Running in parallel for 40 years. Get this, man. Get this. This dude has been a DJ for 40 years.
1: I wonder how many lives he saved. Last night, a DJ saved my life from a broken heart. How many broken hearts have he saved in many?
0: Oh, how many broken hearts has he had? We're going to get into that, too. But Joe has a business just for fun DJs. And so we had a lot of conversation before the show started today, and he was giving us a lot of the experience, amazing experience that he's had changing people's lives through music and dance. So that same skill, different room. At 65, he's learning. He's leaning into AI when most of his peers are still waiting it out. He doesn't think that's a coincidence. Welcome to the jam, Joe Griffin.
2: Gentlemen, thank you so much. That was one. I think that's the best introduction I ever had. I was super inspired to be here today. I couldn't stop thinking about hundreds of stories I'd love to tell, which, by the way, we're here for 3 hours, right? Are we here for
1: I thought it was four. How about you, Mark?
0: It's going to feel like 4 minutes. Watch.
2: Man, I can't say enough. I think you articulated very clearly. I feel like the IT executive experience, the DJ business, and for once in my life, the fact that I'm older, not old, the fact that I'm older, I'm leaning into all three of those things. Hey, Thanks for having me today.
0: I always tell people, I'm okay getting older. I just don't want to age. You know what I'm saying? Because like I see people like you, you got that young spirit still, Joe. You don't come across, your spirit is like a 45-year-old. Now, don't take that to the bar. You talk to a lady like, I was told I look 45. I didn't say that.
1: And because I know he has the history, when he says certain things, it conjures certain thoughts. Like a second ago, he said, for once in my life, I went to Stevie Wonder. For once in my life,
0: that
1: song my dad used to sing. But Joe, Marcus gave your accolades, you know, your highlight reel. When I was in corporate and I would interview people, I would sit them down and I would always say, I've already read your resume. Tell me what's not on your resume. Help me see who you are without having to read information that's in front of me. So we got the highlights, but who really is Joe Griffith and how did you get to now?
2: Yeah, thanks for asking. It was really insightful. So I'm originally a South Philly boy, 18th of Rentner, St. Monica's Parish. my parents were the Rebels. We moved to West Norton back in the 60s when everybody else went over to South Jersey. But to be very frank, the upbringing was pretty rough. You know, I lost my mom when I was a kid, when I was 13 years old. My father struggled his entire life with alcoholism, sure. Including the ability to actually be a sponsor in AA and still be drinking, which is just a crazy story. And so when you wind up years later heading over to the adult children of alcoholics groups and you open up the table of contents, not for sure, knowing it's not you, I look up the table of contents and say, holy smokes here. Right. This is me. Right. So overall, I think when I talk to people about my upbringing, people are often amazed and astonished, you know, that I made it through. And to be very frank with you, for a long time, I loved being considered a survivor.
1: Mm.
2: But what really freed me is when I acknowledged that I was a victim. You know, no hard feelings against my mom or my dad, but when I realized that, you know, no kid should have to go through all that, that actually changed me. You know, just embracing, like, hey, no kid should have to go through that. And I think that sent me on a mission that made me an even better person. So thanks for asking. But that was that was the upbringing. And then I think the other thing I wanted to share was I was a big baby when I was little. I was a crybaby. I was super sensitive, and all my grades in school were great. And the little comment said, Joey is getting his crying under control. Mm. So I was super sensitive, man, right? And
1: I wish we would have went to the same school. I would have had your lunch money, dude. Come on, Joe. $2.50 a day.
2: I would have given it to you, man. I would have given it to you. But over time, did some more research and tried to better understand what at the time was a curse, mm-hmm. And found out that I was or am empathic, and that doesn't make me special. It just means that I feel a lot of stuff, super feeler, if you will. Mm-hmm. And so I've worked over the years to leverage that gift, and you know whether it's in the boardroom and right. and sensing the fear around AI,
0: yep.
2: or whether it's on the dance floor saying, you know, I don't think that Pink Pony Club is going to go over so well tonight. I mean,
0: well, speaking of fear, what is your biggest fear?
2: My biggest fear, I would say that I still struggle with imposter syndrome.
0: Okay,
2: you know that I still. As much as I'm very fortunate to be recognized externally and I work internally for self-recognition and all that, it still crosses my mind once in a while, like, hey, God, you sure me? Really me? Mm. You want right. me to do this?
0: Yeah.
2: So I would say it's the imposter syndrome at times.
1: All right, we're going to put that wisdom under the spotlight right away. We do our question of the day where we ask our Jam Fam, upon seeing the social media, if they have any thoughts or questions they want to share. And we have one today from Subi Brenner of Havertown, PA. Joe, here's the question she posed. What concerns you the most about the future of AI? Let me ask you again. What concerns you the most about the future of artificial intelligence?
2: To me, it's the fear based in lack of education that concerns me the most. People were fearful when computers came along. People were fearful when phones came along. People were fearful when you would transact digitally instead of face-to-face. Yeah. AI is a lot bigger issue than those innovations. But today, it still is fear-based. Most people really don't spend the time to learn what AI can and can't do for you.
1: Joe, when you said it's bigger, your eyes lit up. What created the eye emphasis when you said bigger?
2: Dr. James, what makes me worried is that 30% of kids under 30 are doomsday-ish about AI. Mm. What makes me worried is 2/3 of the executives I talk to don't see a place in their business to leverage AI for success. So there's a lot of fear out there and a lot of people not embracing the AI movement.
1: Now, Marcus is one of those executives out there. He'd be part of that 1/3 because he has two hands and a phone for AI.
0: But here's the thing, though. Let me be, because I know my daughters and I, we go through this a lot, and I talk to others about this. Some of that fear is relevant because some of the differences with AI is it's a technology that requires a lot of resources. And so what people are beginning to see, and we're going to come back on the other side of this, Joe, because I want you to speak to this. What many of our people are experiencing is they're trying to set up these AI data centers in their communities. These AI data centers are really taking away from the environment. One of the things I learned last year, I was talking to the chief technology officer at NASDAQ, Sahir, and she shared with me, she said, like, when you go into Google and you do or Yahoo, or you do one of those searches, it takes up, say, a tenth of this energy byte. Mm. When you do it in AI, just a simple query, it's 10 times that. And so she said, so for instance, in Philadelphia, if you're on a grid that requires 15 gigawatts of energy to power all the homes, in the next 5 years, it's going to take about 12 gigawatts just to serve AI. And so there are real concerns when it comes to the environment. So I'm going to come back to Joe on the other side of that because I know that's a very deep question. And I think it's something that our Jam Fam needs to
1: absolutely
0: hear about. But I want everyone listening to hold on. Do not move. You're listening to the Jam right here on WWDB 860 AM. And we are just getting warmed up with the uber talented Joe Griffith. I promise you, we have more extraordinary moments with this man, and we have some heart-touching moments with him as well. We'll be right back. This is The Jam. I'm Marcus Allen with my guy, Dr. James Smith Jr. Stay right there.
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1: 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Oh.

0: We getting it in. We got Kid and Play over here, Marcus and Jay. We getting it in.
1: Me and Joe kick it beat.
0: Dr. James Smith Jr. here with my guy, Marcus Allen. We're talking to the amazing Joe Griffith. And, you know, Marcus, most people on Sunday, they get depressed. The weekend's over. Yeah. Back to work. I'm like, the next day, we going to jam. So it's all good here. But prior to the break, you were entering into a very compelling conversation about AI. You want to pick it up?
1: Yeah. Well, first of all, let me go back to, like, Monday's my favorite day of the week. Mm. Like, for me, it's like I wake up on a Monday. It's like I get to start my week. Right? When some people are like, man, it's Monday, and they hate it. I'm like, man, it's Monday. I get to, you know, redo last week. Absolutely. You know, and do it better. But anyway, AI. So, Joe, like, what are your thoughts on that? Like, what are your thoughts on the benefits of AI versus potential environmental risk of it?
2: Yeah, let's start with the environmental risk. And certainly, your information came from a credible source.
1: Yeah.
2: I would tend to push back on that a little bit, and I wish I had those statistics with me today. The one I hear often is every time you hit enter in an AI chat, it's a bottle of water.
1: Oh.
2: And believe it or not, I had some really good statistics that said, hey, if you want to save some money, think about the water that gets spent to irrigate your favorite activity, which is golf. You know, the amount of money spent watering golf
1: don't
2: courses.
1: Don't you pick on golf, don't you? Don't you? Use another example.
2: So the data center water, it pales in comparison to what we spend to water golf courses. Sure. Mm. So I'm not at all suggesting that environmental's not an issue. It is an issue. But I don't think it's as much of an issue as it's been played out to be through the media. That's my opinion.
1: No, I hear you. Because I think about even with Elon Musk, SpaceX expedition or journey in terms of part of, which I didn't know, maybe, you know, there's so much information out, but I was reading up on it, saying that part of what he's doing is he wants to ship satellites out into the orbit, and then those satellites serve as AI data centers where you get two things happening at once. You get the sun, you get the energy from the sun to power the data center, and then the data center needs to be cooled even here on Earth, and now it's in space and it's a lot cold. Is that wrong?
2: Like, are you kidding me, man? No, that is crazy.
1: Really?
2: Last year I had an opportunity to play with a three-star general for the Air Force Space Division.
1: Okay.
2: And he told me, you know, you think about space, right? That's the last frontier that it is not regulated. It's not covered.
1: Right.
2: All kinds of challenges there, but also great opportunity. So, you know, who'd have thought that maybe the next data center could reside in outer space versus taking up the local suburb park? Yeah.
1: Yeah, I you know, I'm not an Elon Musk fan, but I got to say, man, that dude right there, but I'm a sci-fi kid. I'm a nerd. I went to school for computer science, technology management. I got an MBA in technology management. And so I'm on both sides of it because at the end of the day, I think technology is going to be what saves the planet, right? Mm. We just got to make sure we use it in the best way. And I think there's a great opportunity that we have with AI because AI can figure out the AI problem, right? And I think that's where I fall at.
2: Yeah,
1: Joe.
2: You nailed it. I think with all due respect to the environmental, I have faith in the world.
1: Yeah.
2: I do. You know, through history, we've found a way to be resilient. There's so many great examples of that, and I continue to believe that we will. But on the other side, with AI, you talked about some of the other issues or concerns. Number one, I always think of AI. Picture having an 18-year-old Marcus. That's a nice picture right there. An 18-year-old Marcus who's really immature, 10 times faster, 10 times stronger, but naive, et cetera. So your job now is to coach that young Marcus, now known as AI, into helping you through your life. But you got to remember, with all that immaturity and some of that negativity and all that, you're going to have some problems.
1: Yeah.
2: So you think about what our role is as humans, right? We still need judgment. We still need quality assurance. We still need creativity. Just because you hear that AI can create an image for a brand doesn't mean it's going to eliminate all the creativity jobs.
1: Yeah.
2: Make sense?
1: I agree with that. Yeah. Did he convince you?
0: We're getting there.
1: Okay.
0: I was just checking. Joe, when I'm not doing motivational speaking or presentation skills, one of the areas I used to cover was diversity, equity, inclusion. and I would make a strong business case. Something as simple as Shohei Ohtani from Japan. He was recruited from Japan to come to the States, and now he's the best player in the league. The business case. What's the business case for AI, and how do those C-suite leaders typically receive you with you coming in there telling them about something that they don't know how to do? And control is key when you're in the C-suite.
2: Yeah, so the business case is the identical business case that they're talking about today. The business case for a leader is EBITDA. The business case today is M&A. Yep. The business case today is market share. The business case today is customer satisfaction.
1: Right.
2: But because most executives are not educated on what AI can and can't do, they hear stories on the ground, which is what's going on now. They hear stories on the ground in accounting where one person is making his or her day more productive. They hear one story over in sales and marketing where we've had a little less customer churn. So the gap right now is that executives feel that there are other use cases that other people can solve, when actually the use cases are their own. The challenge with the leaders, though, is they're just afraid that AI, this is the first time in their career where they don't have the answers to something, right? People are in those C-suite spots because they always appear to have the answers. They just don't have them right now.
1: Well, but that to me, I think we may be really generalizing and narrowing what leaders we're talking about, right? Mm-hmm. Because I think mature seasoned leaders understand that this is AI is a disruption. Any time in history where there's been a disruption, we didn't know what that was going to bring. And so I think about, like, you know, a lot of times, I know I feel like I'm contradicting myself, but, you know, I look at the other side of AI, and it says, some stats I read said that if you are a company or an executive and you're not using AI, you're 20% slower
0: wow.
1: than your competition, right? And to me, to your point, if my two biggest priorities is EBITDA or top line growth, or even if it's employee satisfaction, then I want that 20% advantage because it's so competitive right now. And so, Joe, I'm totally with you on that. Again, I said me and my daughter go back and forth. They normally, you know, lose out because
0: I was going to say, who wins that?
1: There's no winner. There's just disagreement, right?
0: Yeah.
1: And I think in this, there's no winner. There's just disagreement. And what's going to happen is the same thing, I believe, if not worse. People who didn't believe in the internet, they got left behind, right? People who, early adopters, people who said, okay, this internet isn't the devil, right? And now I don't know people who can do anything significant without the internet, yeah. right? That's where AI is headed. Joe, one of the things I wanted to come back to, though, is your C-suite business. Talk to us about what you do in your C-suite business.
2: Yeah,
1: your fractional C-suite business, I should say.
2: Yeah, so the C-suite business started very much by accident. I was at a place where I wanted to figure out what to do next in life. And in the industry, they call it carrying a bag, you know, working for the man, so to speak. And it just didn't feel right. Mm. And all of a sudden, I had a couple of friends call and say, hey, we're struggling with revenue here, and we're struggling with EBITDA here, and we're struggling. Would you help out? I'm like, yeah, sure. This is the price tag. And they're like, oh, we can't afford that. So I got a dilemma here. I feel like I'm worth a few things, but people only have pocket change to pay me.
1: Right.
2: So then one friend said, well, why don't you just collect a bunch of pocket change from 6 or 7 or 8 people? And thus, Fractional C-Suite was born. And you mentioned earlier, S-W-E-E-T. I'd love to give you a really creative way in which I pick that.
1: Sure. Okay.
2: But S-U-I-T-E was taken.
1: Okay.
2: So I just decided.
1: Oh, in terms of website. Yeah.
2: So the business evolves really as a bunch of part-time gigs helping people primarily around revenue generation.
1: Okay.
2: And I had another friend 3 years ago who said, AI is the future. And why do you want to work in these big environments like Oracle and SAP? It's why my hair turned gray. Your audience can't see that today.
0: That's silver. That's
2: silver. And so it started to evolve even as 3 years ago to say, hey, you know, what can we do with executives that'll help them understand what we mentioned earlier, which is EBITDA, M&A, things like that, customer growth and all can all benefit from AI, not just making a person on the ground a little more productive each day.
1: There was no reluctance where like, oh my, I'm not sure. Were you always a computer geek? I mean, why did you just dive in like
2: that? Oh, man. Well, you guys have really humbled me today with your gratitude towards your family. So what comes to mind for me is that, no, there was no worry or reluctance because my wife, Rebecca, rock star. All the time, every time in life where there's been a journey here and a journey there, make a decision, Rebecca would typically say, I have no idea what you're doing, and I'm sure you'll be successful.
1: Sounds like a jam whisperer to me. Yeah. Get him out of jams. Get him out of and get him into his jam.
2: Even the DJ business was $500, 8 gigs a year, $500 each. That's $4,000. And I made her a deal and said, $2,000 for a tuxedo and equipment. And you go to New Hope on vacation with your girlfriends and the rest of the money. You know what my wife said? What? My wife said, you get your sorry butt out there. Yeah. And now it's over 50 gigs a year. So,
1: wow, 50 gigs.
2: 50. Yeah.
1: That's a lot.
2: It's a lot, dude.
1: Yeah, it's once a week.
2: Once a week, yeah. I'm either doing the chicken dance with a bunch of little kids or planning a big wedding or even sports. You know, I do basketball games and wrestling matches, jiu-jitsu tournament right down here, down the street from you guys.
1: Oh, yeah. Did you do the MMA fight at the White House?
2: I wouldn't be here today. If I was there, I'd be too big.
1: Yeah.
0: Joe, as a speaker, I love when I see audience members' eyes light up.
2: Yeah.
0: They're getting it. What's your indicator that those C-suite leaders are making the shift, the turn to trend in the right direction as it pertains to AI?
1: Hey, Jim, before we're going to say that question on the back end, because I don't want you to get started and we got to cut you off. Jim, take us to break and then
0: absolutely.
1: We'll come back to
0: that. I don't want to go. I'm fighting it reluctantly. Jam fam, you're listening to The Jam on WWDB 860 AM. I'm Dr. James Smith Jr. with the legend Marcus Allen and with JG Joe Griffin. We're talking all things AI, AI leadership, the business case. We'll see you on the other side.
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1: Yes.
0: I'm Marcus Allen. Dr. James Smith Jr. is in the building, and we are still jamming with extremely talented and AI executive leadership expert Joe Griffith. That music you just heard is Up by Tarin Wells. That's Joe's song that he picked for his soundtrack. And in just a moment, he's going to tell us exactly why he chose that song. But before we go there, we got to go to my man, Dr. James, who has something for us in his Just What the Doctor Ordered.
1: Absolutely, Mark, because I can remember it had to be, I'm thinking 5-6 years ago, I'm working with a client that had just gotten acquired by another organization. And they asked me to come in and speak to their leaders on dealing with change and transition.
0: Mm-hmm.
1: I'm like, cool, I'm going here. I'm going to do this because it's not just worrying about the people in the room, the people that survive, but sometimes it's called survivor sickness, which means you made it, but some of your friends did not make it.
0: Mm-hmm.
1: So I was ready to go in there and speak to them and not just pontificate. You know, I love creating experiences. So I began my session. Everyone's in, I would say, theater-style room, individual chairs, and they're all looking at the screen in the front. And I said, I'm not going to be there. I started in the back of the room.
0: Mm.
1: So I'm talking 3 minutes, 4 minutes, 5 minutes, and I'm talking to the backs of their heads. No one would turn around. And I'm like, I got them. This is so good. I got them. I'm talking about change. Nobody would even change the way they're looking right now. So I kept going 10 minutes, and I got a partial turn of a head by one person, and then another partial. Marcus, it was 15 minutes before I had everybody, all eyes on me. Now, you know where I went with this. You're going through change and transition, and you can't even change how you're looking. You can't even turn around. You're a leader. You're representing the leadership, the culture, and you can't even turn around. Really? Now, I bet you're sitting in the same seat you always sit in. Change and transition. That's where Joe lives. Helping people to change and transition their thoughts around AI. And I'm sure he meets reluctance where people don't want to get in and turn around. But something tells me JG gets them going. That's what the doctor ordered.
0: Hey, well, as usual, that prescription is always on time, brother. Doc, like I like that. I like that from a number of different perspectives, particularly as it relates to your boy JG. And I'm not talking about Johnny Gill.
1: My.
2: He's a good boy.
1: Put that red dress on.
0: Yes. I don't know if I want to see Joe with a red dress.
2: That's his go-to right there.
0: But I imagine not only when he's dealing with leadership who needs to change to help their organization, but also just in what he does with his DJ business, right? Because oftentimes, I would imagine, you go to these places and everybody have the song that they want to hear. And then, like, I never heard that song that was played, your soundtrack, and I'm bobbing to them. I'm just like,
1: absolutely.
0: Oh, my God, like, I got to add that to my repertoire. So, Joe, what does it do for you when you go into these places and people think they want to hear one thing and you give them something else, and how that changes people's perspective, and what does that do for your spirit?
2: That's a biggie, man. Because part of the jam at a gig is to accommodate requests.
0: Yeah.
2: So I get and most people have great requests. So I think the opportunity for me is if early on I'm acknowledging people and respecting them by playing the requests, then that makes them a little bit more receptive when I say, hey, here comes another one you haven't heard. Lean into this. Mm-hmm. Matter of fact, I did a wedding last summer and it was the groom was Mexican. And, you know, if Latinos and people from Brazil and Spanish, man, they can rock the house, right? Anybody in that culture can rock the house. And but for those of us who are not of that culture, it can be a bit intimidating, right? It's some pretty provocative type stuff. And so the way you set that up, right, is I'm playing the classics like the Love Shacks and whatever. now you've got the group hanging in there, and you've recognized, like, this one's for Marcus, this one's for Dr. James. And there comes the Mexican music, and I say, and here comes the Mexican music, and stay right there. Even if you don't even know it, just hang.
0: Right.
2: So you just kind of, a little bit of it's a little Pied Piper-ish, and a little bit is a little bit of gentle force, you know?
0: Like what I did to you today, I said, wait.
2: Yeah. We pulled into the parking lot.
0: I was trying to tell him to wait for me because I wanted to walk in with him.
1: Okay.
0: And my voice was like deeper than I thought it was going to be. I was like, wait. You wait.
1: No, hold on. A 6'7" black guy saying, wait. You you yeah. wait, pointing the finger. But I don't know if I'm staying there.
2: But I could feel the intention. The intention was to keep me safe.
0: You felt my heart. You, exactly, you blamed right. me on my heart.
2: So yeah, man, great question on how you get there, but yeah. It really is about earning their trust way prior to the dancing, when you're walking around during cocktail hour and all that. And just very, very similar then to the AI executive readiness work that we do, which is, it's all about preparation and thinking about the organization, the vertical that they're in, things like that. It's all about teeing them up to be receptive to the change.
0: I love that. I love that because I almost feel, I know I may be reading into this a little too deep, but I almost feel like it speaks to today, the culture we have today, and helping people to see the value in diversity, right? Especially when it comes to music. Music is one of the things that can be most segregating for folks. And so you kind of live in that space.
2: Definitely. And I got to thank my buddy Kenny Luck from Upper Darby High School. Who turned me on to Luther Vandross, Jeffrey Osborne, and all the others. Kind of gave me some culture there. Yes, I think you hit on something, Marcus, which is we're struggling today, right, with closing the gap. We're struggling with the communication gap. We're struggling politically. We're struggling socially. And music can be a common ground to bring people together.
0: Yeah.
2: And those, I think AI and dealing with the fear in the center here can help bring us together.
0: This song, go ahead.
1: I was going to say, let's stay with the fear.
2: Yeah.
1: What do you tell the folks who are saying, oh my gosh, AI, I'm going to be replaced by a robot, by technology. I'm not going to have my job.
2: Yeah. Best thing my daughter said to me a couple of years ago on one subject was, Dad, I know you disagree, but can you just go get educated? So instead of trying to fight the opinion, I went out and got educated and was able to better communicate with her. So the fear is all based in literally take, someone said to me once, if you wanted to teach somebody, I said I wanted to relearn the Bible. And he said, well, how would you teach somebody about sports? I would read a sports page 20 minutes a day. And so I tell people all the time, just play with AI 20 minutes a day, 20 minutes a day. And in 2-3 months, you'll be way more up to speed than you expect.
0: I totally agree. Now, I want to go to this song because this song just makes me happy. Like, what is it about this song? What are the lyrics? What? How does it play a part in your life and your philosophy, Joe?
2: Yeah, man, just like you guys here, I guess, every day on the show. I mean, I've got music running through my head, you know, 24/7.
0: Right.
2: I was at a spring fair last summer at a local elementary school, and somebody requested it. And it kind of goes down that Forrest Frank zone and all that.
0: Right.
2: I listened to it, and all of a sudden I could feel those lyrics, man, just jumping right through the speakers into my heart. So it's a... it's a faith song for me, personally.
0: Mm-hmm. Okay.
2: And it says to everybody, right, there's a lot of hard times for us out there. But the hard times are like the raw material, right? Mm-hmm. And you take those hard times and you squeeze down on them. You know, if you press on them hard enough, you turn them into diamonds. Right. And to me, that's the inspiration of the song. The song's like, look, man, we're all having a rough time. But, you know, you give it your best and things will work out just fine for you.
0: I love that. And it kind of plays to... you and I were having a conversation before we even walked in, and you were talking about like finding a positive in everything, right? And so when I was listening to this song, and it just, you know, you chose up, right? The song is called Up, but you chose it, and it speaks to your personality. You choose to look up, even given the challenges you've had in life, right? The jam ups you've had with your mother dying, your passed away when you were 13, your father being an Alcoholic Anonymous, and the challenges you had growing up, you still choose up. Where does that strength come from?
2: Well, thank you for recognizing that. I've searched for that answer for a long time, and I don't necessarily know how it happened. I just know that it did happen.
0: Okay.
2: And every day I have that young lady who's famously known as Alexa. I have her every day. You know, when I say good morning to her, she says, do the right thing, act with integrity, make a difference today. So I wish if I could, you know, we could put that in a little recipe and sure. dish it out for everybody.
0: Right.
2: But I felt that change quite a few years ago. And I think for me, and probably advice for other folks that are listening today, I always thought I had to change the world. Like when I was younger, I thought I have to do something that just changes everybody. That's not easy, man. But I think if you as a person can choose to be up and be positive and just make a difference in one person's life each day, even if it's a smile on an elevator, that counts.
0: And that's not a cliche for you.
2: No, it's not a cliche. Not at all.
1: That is so profound. Oftentimes you see someone say, "Yo, man, how you doing?" Invariably they'll say, "I'm hanging in there."
0: Right.
1: Hanging in there. I said, "Stop hanging. Pull yourself up. Pull up. Don't hang.
2: Yeah.
1: Choose up." And gosh, that's so good, Joe. Thank you for that.
2: Thank you.
0: So, Joe, on the heels of that, we want to do what we normally do with our guests, which is we ask our guests, because we're always about our audience. We want to make sure that our audience is up as well. Right? Matter of fact, we want to make sure that our audience is, and James knows I say this all the time. He asked me how I'm doing. I said, outstanding. And I got that from my guy, Fred Williams. And when you say it like that, like people, they tell me they just feel better. And you got to put, like, you know, your whole body into it. But anyway, we do this 30-day encore challenge. What can you tell our audience that they can practice immediately and sustain for the next 30 days that could make their lives better?
2: And I caveat this by saying something you mentioned earlier, definition of a leader. Mm. You could lead a company or you could be a mom leading your kid, right? So here's my offer. Have one honest conversation, just one, with whoever you lead about AI. Don't have a strategy session. Don't have a demo, not a task force, right? Have one honest conversation about what we are doing right with artificial intelligence. What do you think we're doing wrong with artificial intelligence? What do we not know about artificial intelligence? Just have one honest conversation. And that feeds what I mentioned earlier, which is that then leads to 20 minutes a day trying it out. You will replace that fear with knowledge. Mm. And with that knowledge, right, becomes information and then wisdom. And that, to me, is the very, very powerful journey that you can go on in the next 30 days.
0: I love that. I love that. And actually, I'm going to do something. I know I'm going to pair something with that, right? And after you've done AI for, say, the first 6 months, right, like really get used to, like, talking to it, I did this, and you have to be ready for this. I put in my AI, I said, tell me something about myself that I'm afraid to admit.
1: And it said that Michael Jordan is better than LeBron James.
0: No, absolutely not. Actually, it did talk about Michael Jordan, but not in a good light. But yeah, I love that. And I love that you used Alexa in the same way. But I know we're at this commercial break, man. I hate to go to commercial break because these conversations are so great. But we have to. And so we got to pay the bills, partner.
1: Absolutely. Absolutely. When we get back, WWDB, The Jam, 860 AM. I'm Dr. James Smith Jr. with the legend Marcus Allen. And in case you don't know, we're jamming with JG, Joe Griffith, all things AI. We will see you on the other side. Voice is your power. For over two decades, Dr. James Smith Jr. has helped leaders from HBO to Genentech, Biogen to Merck ignite authenticity, elevate presentation skills, and lead with unshakable purpose. From boardrooms to global stages, domestically and internationally, Dr. James Smith Jr. unlocks the leader within, one powerful message at a time. More than a coach, more than a trainer, he's a catalyst for breakthrough. 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

0: the jam. I hope you are jamming. If you didn't get your workout in this morning, you get your workout during this hour as we jam and jam. Well, why don't you, when you get a chance, send us your songs that have to do with the jam, and we'll think about incorporating them into our show. We're talking to Joe Griffith, who is, gosh, he's dropping gems. He is talking DJing. He's talking AI. He's talking leadership. He's talking entrepreneurship. He's talking life. And something tells me you're going to want to reach out to Joe. So, Joe, if folks here want to reach out to you, where can they go? How can they reach out? And part two, what's hot? What's new? What's trending? What's in the future for you?
1: Thank you. You can reach me at my website, which is Fractional C-Suite, as Marcus mentioned earlier, S-W-E-E-T, fractionalcsuite.com. What we're planning to do next, Dr. James, is start our second innovation lab. So I'm looking for 10 or 15 executives here in the Philadelphia area that would like to work with their peers and to talk about AI at the boardroom level, right, as we mentioned earlier. And then we will help you take those boardroom issues and drive them down into your organization. So that's something we're looking to do in September. Appreciate the ask.
0: That's huge. That's huge. I hope you guys wrote that down. This is not just chatter. This is changing the game and not just changing the score. And with regard to changing the game, my colleague over here, as you know, around this time, he does his Marcus moments. And as we are talking and asking questions, dude over here multitasking, taking notes, because he knows it's time for him to share his moments, his perhaps top wisdom, his top win, his top, gosh, go for it, my brother.
2: So I got three for you today. So I think it's pretty obvious the win today is AI, right? There is almost nothing that we can do in life that doesn't have both a pull and a push, a pro and a con. And I think what Joe shared with us today was so important that sometimes we have to lean into the fear, particularly if that fear is going to add value and the reward is greater than the risk.
0: I love that.
2: Yeah.
0: Lean into the fear. I know that when people are taught how to drive and they ask, if you face a skid in the road, do you turn away from the skid or turn into the skid?
2: And you turn with it. You got to turn with it. And Joe reminded us of that today. In terms of the wound, Joe told us that he was a crybaby growing up. and that manifested itself into imposter syndrome when he became an adult. And so, but again, everything that has a con has a pro.
0: Absolutely.
2: And the pro to that was that Joe became an empath. And those of us in business, those of us in leadership, we understand that what's the thing that's greater than IQ? It's EQ. And so what Joe has done is he's turned something that was a nemesis for him growing up into his greatest skill set and value proposition to other leaders across the country. And so those of us who are listening, turn your wounds into something that helps other people. And that's what Joe has done. And lastly, wisdom. As Joe was talking today, Doc, I started to think about the DEI conversation and the times that we live in now. And when we started to talk about music and change, and I thought about Donna Brazile, the great Donna Brazile out of New Orleans, who talked about D&I, and she said, diversity is being invited to the party. I'm sure Joe can relate to this as a DJ. Inclusion is being asked to dance. And then I add a third one to that. Equity is being able to control what music is being played. And so what Joe does is he controls the music that's being played. What Joe does is he brings the people from the back. He brings, as he taught, the Mexicans and the Hispanics and the whites and the blacks, and he brings everybody together so they can be on one note and one accord. And so for me,

0: the wisdom today comes from that we don't all have to see the same path to get there, but we do need to be rowing in the same direction. And Joe, you're doing a great job helping us row in the same direction, not just with your music, not just with your efficiency with AI, but with your heart. And we want our audience wants to thank you today.
1: I came here today to hopefully inspire some members of your audience, but I want to thank the two of you because I've been more inspired in this last hour than I could ever imagine. So thank you for sharing those thoughts. It was quite kind, and it made a difference in my life today.
2: Wow. Marcus, so I see the light. I see it. AI is our future.
1: I got to give me some of this, you know, once a month.
2: Joe, I wanted to thank you in addition to Marcus' thoughts real quick. He talked about the EQ, the IQ. I love the AQ as well, the adaptability. And I think that's a conversation that we need to have more often with our peers, our clients, and with the people in our life who are close to us. How is our AQ?
0: I used to say years ago that the greatest skill set a person can come to work for me is adaptability. Mm-hmm. Because if there's one thing we understand about change is there will be change. It will be constant. And so if you're not able to adapt, then that tells me that at some point I'm going to have to leave you behind.
2: Mm.
0: Right? Because you can't go with me. Yeah. Right? And so, Joe, that was certainly important for our audience to hear as well.
2: I love the people side. Because usually you go AI is more heady. I've got both today, the head and the heart, the people side and the technology side.
0: Absolutely. And so how are you feeling on a scale of 1 to 10, Doc, about your AI competency now?
2: I want to say I'm 7 plus and trending in the right direction, you including too. Teaching someone on my team last week how to use ChatGPT.
0: What?
2: What?
0: Me? Oh, come on.
2: People. And I'm people like,
0: I'm ready to go back and check your work. I'm ready to check your work, brother.
2: And I'm celebrating. ChatGPT, and that's one of the easiest platforms, but for me, that was a home run. And today's show, it was a home run, too.
0: I totally agree. And I'll say, you know, I think it's important that, you know, one of the reasons why, Doc, you and I are able to do this show and do the million other things that we do and do it effectively, honestly, is because of AI. If it were not for AI, I don't know if I would be able to do all the things that I do. Right. Because it makes me so much more efficient and also more confident. Right. Like when you're really using AI, you feel like you can conquer the world. It's like a booster shot.
2: Oh, yeah.
0: And so so Jam Fam, we are excited about where this show is going. We're excited about AI. I'm excited that my partner is now joining us on this. But as I close out, I got to say, remember, our experience helped to shape us. Be resilient when life tests you. Be brave when it asks you to take a stand. And be bold enough to chase the dreams that keep calling your name. You do not have to have it all figured out. Just do not give up. Keep your rhythm, protect your peace, and always find your jam. This is Marcus Allen with my guy,
2: Dr. James Smith Jr.
0: And this has been The Jam on WWDB 860 AM. We will see you next Monday.

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3: And good afternoon and welcome to another edition of the Ralph Williams Show. My name is Ralph Williams. I am the host of the Ralph Williams Show every single Wednesday, 3 to 4 p.m. here on 860 a.m. WWDB, Philadelphia, the city of brotherly love, the Rocky Statue, the cheesesteak, and also the Liberty Bell. So, and also home to many sports teams as well. I am the revolutionary. I am the visionary. I am Ralph Williams. Acknowledge me. All right. Yeah. What do you want to talk about? And let me talk to you today. We got a lot going on today here on the Ralph Williams Show. I want to thank staff and management here for letting me put this show on the air today. As always, here at WWDB and Beasley Entertainment or Beasley Media. Also, I want to say that this show is dedicated to my late father, Ralph Williams II, who had a heavenly birthday this week and Heavenly Father's Day. It was very difficult for me, has been for the last 3 years. Someday, or in fact, maybe today, I'll tell you that story. All right. And my late nephew, Sean Negley Jr., and my late family friend, Lauren Madler, also were sponsored by Tyler Terry and the American Income Life Insurance Company. 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So always make sure you do that as well. 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If you're going to Ocean City, Maryland this summer, my advice to you is to give Mike a call. 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Don't let them not only just eat up your money, but also don't let them, take you to the cleaners more or less with how much they charge for hotels there in Ocean City. So call Mike today, 410-596-1681, Mike Dotson Realty, Ocean City, Maryland. All right, today, as usual, we have our Stupid Never Takes a Vacation, and also we have our Shame on You segment, and we have a lot to talk about today. I want to get into a bunch of topics today. First of all, World Cup, and I understand it's in Philadelphia. A friend of mine, I was trying to get him on here. He's a reporter for the Pittsburgh Post-Gazette. He is in Philly right now for the World Cup. I was going to get him on here today to talk with us about the World Cup in Philly and what's going on there as well. But today, if you notice, it's normally every fourth Wednesday of the month we do a live call-in show. Well, today we're not because I have prior obligations in the afternoon. If you're not aware, my wife a few weeks back had to go to a hospital. She had a hernia situation. She's seeing a surgeon tomorrow. I have to go with her because I need to find out what needs to be in the, to make sure if she has to go to a hospital or whatever and things like that. So I have to do that today. And so here we are here today, as we normally are. Next month, we'll be back every fourth Wednesday of the month. I'm looking at possibly, but I need to hear from you, RalphWilliams737@gmail.com. Do you want me on every Wednesday to do a live call-in show? 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All right. 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I mean, it's some great affordable rates here. 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I have archived shows on there as well. I can put a little spot on there for you, whatever. I have podcasts that you could be a sponsor for as well. 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I want to talk about a bakery in Youngstown, Ohio called Schwabel's. Now, I'm not sure if anyone here is familiar with Schwabel's, because Schwabel's comes out of Youngstown and they deliver in Western Pennsylvania, around Ohio and West Virginia and stuff like that. I'm not sure. I don't know. All right. But Schwabel's Bakery was a staple in Youngstown, Ohio for many years. I'm talking about close to 30 or 40 years or whatever or more. And that doesn't include generations of people who have worked there. And I remember Schwabel's when they were Drake's Bread in Pittsburgh. And I used to go walk by there all the time or go to the bakery. They would, you know, set me up with some bread. And they had a little thrift store there that was really, or a little outlet store. You can go in and get bread. It was nice. And then they moved everything to Youngstown, Ohio. I don't know what happened. Pittsburgh government added again. You know how it is, chasing business out. I'm sure it happens here in Philly, too, you know, when you have progressives running things. All right. And that's exactly, you know, so they went to Youngstown, Ohio, and Youngstown needed Schwabel's at the time because they were an industrial city who, you know, was involved in steel and all that stuff and needed manufacturing, which all went down the toilet a long time ago to China and all these other places, which our current president is trying to fix. And the progressives will not let them. All right. So my question to you today is, how do you stop something like this from happening? I don't really know what look at Central PA. I had a reporter on a few months back to talk to us about Snyder of Berlin and what that's going to do to that community. But they claim they have baking companies that are interested in coming in. Good. But what about around this area in Philadelphia? What about Lancaster? What about all around Harrisburg and all the area out this way? And you have manufacturing plants, okay? Are they going out of business? Are they getting ready to close up? What's the problem? Can we fix it? All right? And I'm going to use Schwabel's as an example because Schwabel's went out of business not because they weren't getting what they want from the government, which is what a lot of places go out of business for, a lot of factories, a lot of different things. Let's take a look at this today. All right, and you can chime in, RalphWilliams737@gmail.com. We'll hear your pins. I got some emails to read off. Anyway, today's email day. We're going to take one of our segments here and read off emails. All right, I have a bunch. I'm going to try to read as many as I can off. Okay, but do you know of a factory or a manufacturing place or whatever? I know of Holt Cigars. Let's say Holt Cigars is about to go out of business. Are you going to step up, which nobody does anymore, and try to stop these businesses from going out of business? Because you know what the progressives are doing? I know. I've seen it. They're not giving any businesses tax breaks anymore. All right? Why? I don't know. But they're not giving tax breaks to any of these businesses. To the progressives, the corporates, they've got enough money. They don't need tax breaks. That's the idea of the progressives. But what the progressives don't understand is that the corporations create jobs. And I get it. Progressives are mostly for poor and middle-class people who are, they don't like that. They want to defund the police all the time. They don't care about, no bail. You got these no bail district justices and judges and all that stuff out there that are progressives. You know who you are. I've called you to the carpet how many times on this program? Not just on this show, but on many, many times. All across my other shows across the country, I've called out progressives, and I'm going to continue to do so. All right? Until you're all gone. Out. See you later. Toodaloo. All right. I want you out. Okay. If a factory such as Holt or some other company was to be going out of business, that's huge, that produces 500 to 600 to 1,000 jobs, would Mayor Parker and the county government or whatever step up and do something about it? Because obviously Youngstown has done nothing. Schwabel's is walking away. They're closing up July 6th. They're going to start winding the plant down. I don't see Youngstown stepping in and doing anything about it. And I'm using this as an example today, Philly, because I want to know from you, Ralph Williams, 737@gmail.com, from you, do you want to, or would you be, would you back up the, or go to the government and say, let's save this plant. Give them the tax breaks that they need. And I get that's what your plan is as a progressive, but what you don't understand is you're losing jobs. You're losing tax money for the tax breaks you give them. You're still making money coming in because they're still going to pay taxes, but not as much as everybody else. I get that. There has to be a happy medium here, and with progressives, there isn't. And I brought up many issues about how everybody in the progressive branch can't accept an inch. They got to have a mile. Is that you? Do you have to have a mile all the time? You can't accept an inch? Let me give you an example of another problem. All right. In Pittsburgh, in Allegheny County, there's a guy who was the, and I'm not going to mention his name here, who is the county council president. So he was running for state representative, which means he would have represented, well, just that area, but he's part of the state house of representatives he would have been part of if he got elected, but he didn't. Because his campaign staff, in their infinite wisdom, and I believe he fired them, all right, decided to put out a flyer indicating that this progressive woman who was running was going to approve transgender athletes, which he's trying to get banned in Pennsylvania. Okay. Trying to get banned in Pennsylvania. All right. I'm not for that either, because my niece is in high school right now. She's a junior. And do you think that I want somebody walking, somebody that's transgender with, you know, I guess you call it their junk or whatever, walking around in a women's bathroom? Do you think I want that? No, I don't want that for my niece. I don't want that for her friends, and I don't want that for fellow students in that school. All right. If you progressives are going to create this, what you need to do is you need to find a way to create it to where it works for everybody, because it's not going to work that way. Okay. All right. I'm not going to go any further about transgender athletes right now, but I will tell you this is what happened. And this is an example of why I keep telling you about progressives. All right. The LTPG community went down. They moaned and groaned. They got mad about that flyer. This person never got elected. All right. But they wanted his resignation as council president. So he stepped down. He went and spoke to them. To the LPG or the LTPG, whatever, however it's pronounced. I don't even care. All right. I have no issues. My sister is married to a woman. She lives in the UK. I have no problems. I get the picture. All right. But what I don't like is you have a victory and now you want a mile. And let me give you this example. The man stepped down. Do you know they went and rambled? They're still rambling on at the county council meetings that they want him to step down from council, which he's not willing to do and will not do. He gave you what you wanted. He gave you a donation to your agency. He also gave you he gave donation to the LTPG people. Plus he spoke there and apologized, and that's not acceptable to you. And this is progressives. This is it, Philadelphia. Keep electing them. Because you're going to have the same problems that are going on in Pittsburgh and all across the United States. Get them out. This is your opportunity when the midterms come up. Get them out. I know where we are here in Philadelphia. But you got to understand something here. They're going to ruin your city and this country if you don't get them out of here and fast. All right, when we come back after these words, more of the Ralph Williams Show. Stay tuned.
4: 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And I'm here today to talk to you about Big Jim's Bikes in Ocean City, Maryland. 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
3: All right, we're back here at the Ralph Williams Show every single Wednesday, 3 to 4 p.m. here on 860 AM WWDB in Philadelphia, Pennsylvania. I am the revolutionary. I am the visionary. I am Ralph Williams, and please acknowledge me. All right. I promised you in the last segment after I got done with my rant about progressives, and I'm done with them. I brought the Schwebels incident up because I want you to be aware they have a progressive government now in Youngstown. All right. 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That town has been struggling for years. All right. I know, I've been there. I spent a month there because my nephew, who's the one that I always dedicate my show to, happened to be there because he was in a bad car accident. He died in the hospital down there in Youngstown. All right. May he rest in peace, and I'll see him when I get there. Okay. 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All my Delmarva audience, those of you who don't know, I have property in Ocean City, Maryland. So at times I'm there. I talk to people. People recognize my voice. They've listened. They listen to the show here. And I'm very happy with those folks and everyone here in Philly and around across the country. But All About Mobility, 410-543-4323. If you know anyone that is disabled in a wheelchair, needs help of any kind with supplies or chairs, call there. Ask for Scott. Tell Scott Ralph Williams sent you, and, you know, we'll get you set up there. He also has nice vans. Set me up with a new van because I had some issues with my wheelchair van and it, the expense of what it was going to cost me. And the fact that I had a certain company who I won't mention here that I've had for years wouldn't cover broken parts that involve my wheelchair van. So I'm not going to talk about them today. So anyway. Let me talk about my father's situation. Now, my dad passed away in 2023. And I've been sending every radio show I do across the country and here and everywhere else. I dedicate my shows to my father. I call my father every June. I call him for Christmas. I call him for Thanksgiving. I call him for 4th of July. We were talking quite consistently. My father... we were going to go see him, and I wish we could have. when COVID was going on. And we happened to have been in Ocean City, Maryland. And what happened was we were going to go to Baltimore, and I was going to surprise him. I get this phone call. I'm staying at a Towson hotel near Towson University. I get this phone call that the hotel was bought out by Towson University, and they were giving me my money back. Okay, I'm fine. I'll stay in there with a bunch of college kids. I could care less. I've been around college kids. 35 years in customer service. Trust me, I've been around college kids. I know how they act and what they do. All right. I didn't have a problem with that. I was going to go visit my dad. He lives in Baltimore. Just go right across the bridge. But I was told that Baltimore was shut down at the time, and there was some major problems, rioting, protesting, all that other stuff. But the kicker was Towson called me and said I couldn't come and stay at the hotel. So I'm in Ocean City. Now, my plan was my wife and I were going to stay out for the entire month of June. We were going to go to Raleigh after we were done in Baltimore visiting my father. We were going to stay in Raleigh for about a week, week and a half. I love Raleigh, North Carolina. I mean, I was down there, fell in love with it. Fall in love with Ocean City, Maryland. Fall in love with everywhere I go. Erie. It's still Sugar Creek, Ohio. I'm going to take a trip to Lancaster, my wife and I, real soon here. I love Amish stuff. They're great craftsmen, by the way. They make good food, too. So I want to check out that buffet. I'm not going to mention their name. They don't pay me. All right. But anyway, so I called my dad. This was in 2023. I always call him, you know, in June, every June, to wish him a happy Father's Day and a happy birthday, because his birthday is June 1st and and Father's Day. I couldn't get a response from him. Voicemail, voicemail, voicemail, straight to voicemail. Never happens like that. Left messages, never got back to me. 2 weeks went by. I said to my mom, I said, what's going on with Dad, I wonder? She said, what's wrong? I said, I've been trying to get a hold of him for 2 weeks. I said, I always call him to wish him a happy birthday, happy Father's Day. My mom does the same thing, okay? Even though they haven't been together for many years, they still were communicating. And, so here we are. And I couldn't get a hold of him. And my mom said, I wonder if he died. And I said, nobody told me he died. So my mom looks up the obituary and finds out he died. And his wife never bothered to call me or inform me as to what was going on. She phoned my aunt, who lives up in Oil City, or aunt, or however you say it, okay? And when she informed them, they failed to inform me. I cussed them out, all right? Here's the rest of the story. I'm just now starting to re-communicate with them up there, all right? My cousins and my aunt up there, all right. And now his wife has disappeared. I mean, I know where she lives and I know where she is. I'm taking the time, and I'm going to go find her. I have her address because I have friends that are involved in cybersecurity, work for private investigators, digging up stuff for people. All I got to do is make a phone call and I can find anything out about anybody or get anybody where I need to find them. So I find her. I'm going to go make some time this summer to go and talk with her and find out why she never called me or informed me that my father died. So there's a story about my father, and Father's Day to me is very touching to me because I'm very disappointed in the fact that I can't talk to my father anymore. And even though we didn't get along for a long time because he wasn't in my life till 1996, that's the story there. But we communicated by phone. He wasn't a technical person, so he couldn't go on Zoom and communicate like I probably would want to. All right. COVID really did a number on a lot of people. I get that. And then when I told him I was coming down there, I was going to surprise him. He said, you should be glad you didn't. And I said, yeah, somebody that I knew up in, well, the hotel canceled my reservations anyway. And at the time, my wife and I, and then Raleigh calls me and they tell me there's a riot or something going on down there. Police incident happened. There's all protesting and rioting, and the city was shut down. So they shut the hotel down. And they told me don't come down here. They don't know when they're going to be able to open back up. So we stayed in Ocean City for an extra week. We were there for a week, and then we were going to be there for 3 days. We stayed for about, I don't know, a week and a half, maybe. We were going to stay for two, but we decided no. Okay. Had a great time. Enjoyed ourselves down there. All right. But that's what happened to me on Father's Day. That's why Father's Day to me is a very, just a reflection kind of day. July 8th is a reflection day. That's the date of my first wife's death day. My nephew, who's the one, Sean Negley Jr., who I dedicate my show to here, his death day is April Fool's Day, believe it or not. So, you know, I have, and a friend of mine, another media friend, a colleague of mine from Pittsburgh just passed away. I've known him for 30 years. And, you know, it's touching. It's tough. I mean, friends, I just had a real close handicap friend of mine named John Tagg, who he and I fought for transit in Pittsburgh and right along with SEPTA at times. Okay. You know, so like I said, that's the story here. I don't tell too many stories about myself, but this one I wanted to talk about. And it's been a lot of death lately for me. John Tagg, my media friend, Greg McAtee, just passed away. Today's show is dedicated to him. He and I were in media back when I was in Christian radio and back in the day, back in Pittsburgh in the early 90s. He and I worked together. We also were competitors. We were colleagues. Great guy, great family man. It was sad. Greg, rest in peace. I'll never forget the stuff you've done for me over the years. And we've kept in touch over the years as well. So it's really sad to see Greg go. And, you know, so. But anyway, let's get back to this show here today. We got a few more minutes left before we go to a break. And as you notice today, we're not doing our live call-in show. I have prior obligations. My wife, as I mentioned earlier, has a hernia situation. About a week ago, I had to take her to the, I said 2 weeks earlier, I was wrong. About a week and a half ago, I had to take her to the hospital because she has a hernia. She's seeing a surgeon today, and that's why we're doing it this way instead of live. I know you probably would want me live every day, and if you do, RalphWilliams737@gmail.com. All right? Tell me you want me live every day. That you're calling, and you want me to express your opinion. You know, when I've been live, I had a guy call in and ask me my opinion about Iran. I'm going to start talking a little bit about national topics here as well. But I want to play this report, and we'll play it after the break here, in regards to the Philadelphia school system, cutting out schools and whatnot. I think I've gone into this, but I'll go into it some more. Here we are. Are you progressives going to do something about this? You have an public education system just like anywhere else that's failing. And it's failing because they don't have the tax base. People are leaving town. People are doing this and that. And people don't trust the public school system. All right. Now, I don't know. Again, I'm not familiar with Philadelphia's educational system, but I will say this. There are teachers across the country that don't want to teach anymore because of the conditions of the school. All right. Not only the conditions of the school, but you got school board members who some of them have no idea what they're doing. They shouldn't even be there. All right. That are making key decisions on this stuff. And the reason why schools are cutting out is because there's not enough enrollment, not enough tax base, not enough enrollment. People are into private schools, people into charter schools, people are into homeschooling, cyber schooling. I know a guy in broadcasting, friend of mine in Pittsburgh. He's got 7 kids. They do homeschooling. Okay. No, here's the thing about homeschooling, and I'm going to work on getting somebody on here to talk about that stuff. Cyber schools. It's not that expensive. And I heard the education isn't bad. And get this. If you're a stay-at-home mom or a father, there's not too many of those anymore because we all have to work all these jobs to make money. All right. But if there's somebody out there that's like a home person that stays home and wants to do that or whatever, it's more convenient to do that because daycares are having trouble. They're not getting the funding anymore. I know federal funds went out to daycares. State funding went out to daycares. I think Josh Shapiro, our governor here, I think has come up with some plans for daycares. I get that. Employees, you can't find people to work. I've harped on that on this show so many times. And I got cornered recently, and I think I told you about that some time ago. All right, when we come back after these words, more of the Ralph Williams Show here on 860 AM, WWDB, Philadelphia, the city of brotherly love. Right after these words, stay tuned.
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3: 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All right? 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I know there's some things you probably don't want to talk to me about, and there are some things you might want to talk to me about, okay, that involves some of that stuff. 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Talk to Scott. 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I know. I'm in a wheelchair. I am handicapped. So I understand what everyone goes through. So visit my friends at All About Mobility, 410-543-4323 in Delmar, Maryland. They're moving to Laurel, Delaware. So get a hold of them. Call, talk to Scott. If you need a van, wheelchair accessible van, call Scott, 410-543-4323 and talk to Scott. All right. Let's get back into the educational system here. All right. If you know any educational systems in Philadelphia or the regional area that need help, call Josh Shapiro's office and get on his butt. I think the state should start getting involved in some of these school districts that are not functioning properly. All right. And I know that President Trump cut the educational thing in the federal government. I get that. But the state itself can have an educational group or, a czar or somebody who can handle the education thing and have them come in and take over the school district, because if the school district's not functioning right, all right, then what's going to happen is we're going to have some issues with this. And we don't need to be doing that. All right. I know some school districts elsewhere that need the state to come in and take them over. But Philadelphia's cutting schools. They're closing schools. There's been the council here, from what I understand, council here. All right. I was checking an email out here from Terry. Terry says, Ralph, love the show. Listen all the time. When we get into emails here in this segment here before, because our final segment's short, so we're going to get into emails. But I want to finish up on education here. All right. I have a report here about what the city council's planning on doing in the rideshare thing. I hear that's still not right. People are not happy about that. But you know what? Something has to give here. I mean, if you want schools, public schools, then something has to happen. All right. But I'm done with schools. Here is a city council. Well, the reason public schools, again, lack of security, lack of funds to fix buildings and supplies to the kids. All right. And a lot of that is why people keep their kids at home for homeschooling, bullying. Does the school district have a bullying policy? Probably not. I don't know. But here's the Uber Lyft tax thing here. All right. And I hear that the Mayor Parker is getting a lot of heat for this, even though this was 2 weeks ago. But here we are. All right, here we go.
6: It is not good news for Philadelphia schools, but some consider it a win for people who are, or use rather, rideshare services in the city. Siafa Lewis has that part of our coverage tonight.
7: City Council's decision not to include Mayor Parker's proposed rideshare tax was welcome news to those we spoke to in Old City Thursday night.
8: I think that's a good thing. I think, especially with, SEPTA not always being the most reliable, it's sometimes you have to use a rideshare app.
9: I'm happy about it, to tell you the truth, because, Uber and Lyft and all these guys have gotten expensive enough as it is.
7: The increasingly high costs of rent, utilities, groceries, and even rideshare services means the proposed $1 tax, which the two major rideshare companies, Uber and Lyft, promised to pass on to consumers, would have been just another hand in Philadelphians' pockets.
10: I think it's a good thing. Of course, everything is way too expensive. And especially for young people, it's just really tough to afford literally anything.
11: There's been times when I've canceled Ubers because I'd rather walk than pay the extra $2 or $3 that it charges.
7: While most people we spoke to were happy there won't be yet another cost increase in their life, the issue is a complicated one with the potential loss of jobs if the school district does not accept the, for now, one-year funding proposed by city council.
12: I want to see schools be funded. I don't like seeing these schools.
3: Okay, there you go. You have both parts to this report. You have people who are mad because they got to pay more for everything, which is going on in our country anyway. So why are we even complaining about this? We need to adjust. Our country now is not strong anymore. We are weak. We cry about everything. We complain. We get mad. We go out and shoot people because we don't like them, because they owe us $5. It's ridiculous. It's ridiculous. All right. Shame on anyone who doesn't like this tax, because it's needed for the school district. But again, shame on the school district for not managing their money properly. Shame on the state if they cut funding. So there's a lot of shame today, a lot of shame to go around today. All right. A lot of shame, because as I pointed out, and you know, if you're, that's exactly. That's right. You get the gong. That's a shame on you, gong. All right. Because this whole situation is would have been avoided if everybody would have been fiscally sound. If the school district would have watched their money, if everybody would have worked together, the school district would function properly. But here we are again. We don't work together anymore. We're a weak country. We're weak all across the board, everywhere. Nobody's strong anymore. Why would you let this happen? And now they got to close schools down. I get Mayor Parker's thing. You have to find something to fund the schools. I get that. Uber and Lyft's not a bad idea. A lot of people use it, but you got folks here. Nah, I got to pay a little more money. You go to Starbucks and pay more money for your coffee, don't you? Do you? Do you go and pay more money to eat at McDonald's? Do you go to pay more money at anywhere, the cigar place or anywhere you're going? Do you pay more money? Yes, I pay more money for everything too, gas and everything. Well, now my gas is not that expensive in my vehicle because I have a hybrid vehicle. All right. I get 40 miles to the gallon. Why? Because I'm smart. Why? Because I don't go out that much. Why? Because I fill my tank up with gas all the time. So my fuel pump don't blow out. Why? Because it's smart. It's common sense, which went out the window a long time ago in this country. It's not just in Philly, everybody. It's not just in Pittsburgh. It's not just in Florida. It's everywhere. It's all over the place. We are so inept in worrying about getting high, worrying about drinking, worrying about and crying about everything. Instead of doing something about it, we're crying about it. And that's what we're doing. And you know what? It's sad. It really is. All right. All right. I hear reporter Devin Caney leaves Philadelphia Network for Bigger Market. Wow. Well, good luck on him. You know, that's interesting. Oh, my gosh. Here's stupid never takes a vacation right here. All right, I like this one. Here we go. You ready? There it is. I'm sorry. I have to laugh about this. I think this is funny. I do. I really think this is funny, but it, you know, I got to send out the alarm on this one too. What? This is really stupid never takes a vacation. All right. Somebody dropped their sunglasses in a outhouse toilet. The porta paw outhouse. You know what an outhouse is, right? You should know if you go camping, you go to the beach or something. There's some beaches have outhouses. All right. I'm sure you've been camping or you've been out and you've had, or you've been to an event venue or you've been, you know, use a porta potty, there, you know, plastic porta potty or an outhouse. Well, somebody dropped their sunglasses down into the toilet. All right. Okay. So according to KTLA 5, the wild incident happened on Saturday, Saturday of last weekend, around 2:30 local time. It happened at Camp Edison near the Sierra Nevada Mountains. First responders were called after a report of a confined space rescue, that's one to put it. They found it had fallen, that this person had fallen straight into the toilet because they were fishing for their sunglasses. Dropped into the outhouse toilet. Oh my. Oh, I gotta give him that too. The alarm and the gong. I gotta do it. So in your case you're not aware, toilets in natural areas like that are known for being a certain type of way. They're waterless and non-flushing, meaning down there it stinks. Oh my gosh. Stupid never takes a vacation. All right. Stupid never takes a vacation. It really doesn't. And I got to tell you, I think this is the best one that I've ever put out. I really believe that because I have not. That's just, man. They must have been some expensive. They had to be some expensive sunglasses to do that. Oh my gosh. All right. We're going to go to an early break here because I want to get to the emails, and then this will be our final segment here of the Ralph Williams Show right after these words. Stay tuned.
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3: We're back here at the Ralph Williams Show. I am the revolutionary. I am the visionary. I am Ralph Williams, and we're here every Wednesday, 3 to 4 p.m. here on 860 AM WWDB Philadelphia, the city of brotherly love. 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

and Scott will take very good care of you. All right. All right, let's get into our emails here. Bob lives in Lancaster. Ralph, I love the show. He says, it's sorry to hear about what happened. In your life. Well, thank you. Sorry that you're in a wheelchair. I do pray for you. Well, thank you. I appreciate that. Here we go. We have Carl. Carl is from Wilkes-Barre, Scranton. Ralph, listen to the show all the time. Very good show. I wish you could be on more. And if I know anyone that wants to sponsor your show, I will have them reach out to you. Thank you. I appreciate that, Carl. Thank you for tuning in. Thank you for the email. Thank you as well, Bob. All right, we have Diane here. Diane is from Pittsburgh. Says, Ralph, I listen to all your shows all across the country. And I really appreciate what you do. And I also listen to your podcast as well. Thank you. Speaking of that, check out my YouTube channel, Ralph Williams, RW Media Productions. Also, don't forget, I'm also on social media platforms, Twitter, X. I'm on Getter. I'm on Facebook. And I'm also on YouTube, my own YouTube channel. Don't forget to like and subscribe as well. Help me get where I need to be as far as subscribers go on YouTube. Also, check out all my social media platform shows as well on my YouTube channel. And your opinion always counts too. So don't forget to comment as well. And I thank everyone for that. I thank everyone who tunes in here to my show. Sorry that we couldn't do a live call-in today. I have other obligations. But next month we will be back. I'm thinking about doing this full live call-in every day or every show, every week. Do you like it? Do you want me to do it that way? Do you feel that I deserve to do that? Do you want to call in all the time and talk to me and ask me questions and hate me? I don't care if you hate me. You still listen, even if you do. I know people that do that. Here, I got one from Leo. Leo's in Philadelphia. He said, Ralph, I hate your guts. I don't like what you talk about, and I don't like you. He says, I'm a progressive, and I don't appreciate it. He said, you don't know what law enforcement does here in Philly to people. You know, they disrespect people of color and everything else. Okay, listen to what I'm telling you, Leo. I don't like you. I don't like progressives because, let me ask you this, Leo, and maybe you're somebody of color probably. All right. And if you think that the police do what they do, then why don't you file a complaint? Why don't you call the mayor's office? Why don't you go to your councilman? All right. So you're telling me because I'm picking on progressives who want to defund the police. Let me ask you this, Leo. Let me ask you this, Leo. Do you, if someone robs your house, steals your car, sexually assaults your daughter, or murders your son, what are you going to do after the progressives defund the police? What are they going to do when they keep cutting the police back and the juveniles are running all over the place like they're doing now across the country? What are you going to do then? What are you going to do then, Leo? All right. I have nothing against personality of a perk. I have nothing against progressives. I just don't like the way they conduct themselves. I know progressives that have FTP tattooed on their bodies and they're in political office and they shouldn't be. Okay. I get it. It's freedom of expression. I get it. We have freedom of speech. I get it. We can do whatever we want in the country of the United States of America, which is 250 years this year. I get that. But don't you have a sense of decency as a politician that you represent your community, and that's the way you represent them? You don't want to work with public safety or law enforcement? That's why I have a problem with progressives. Look at the juveniles running all over the place everywhere. Why? Because of progressives. Why? Because of stupid laws that are made. Why? You want my opinion about what to do about juveniles, Leo? Because of your email right now, I only got about 3-4 minutes in the show to go over a whole heap of them here because it's email day. Okay, Leo, you want it? I'll tell you what you do. You find an old state institution. I hear Graterford's no longer around, so maybe it's still available. What you do is you call the National Guard into Philadelphia. You round up all these juveniles. You put them in jail. Then you make a 3-strike policy, whether it comes from the county government or the state. Parents, this is how it's going to work. No more talking. No more.

0: walking around shaking hands with these kids. No more kissing the juvenile butt. This is what we're going to do. We're going to put you in jail. Then your parents are going to be on a three-strike program. If your kid is first offense, guess what? You get a warning. Second offense, you get a fine. Third offense, you go to jail. Because you know why? You are a bad parent. You go to jail. All right. So my advice to all you parents out there, if this system, the way that I have it set up, was to ever be devised, you better go find the father or the mother and you better get some help trying to raise your child, because I'm going to tell you something right now. My plan works. But Josh Shapiro doesn't have the guts, and neither does any other governments in this state have any guts, Leo, to do it. Okay. That's my plan for juveniles. All right. I got about 2 minutes in the show here. I'm going to try to read off as many as I can. Here we go. Let me look into this here. Philadelphia, we got Phil, steady. We got Kim's from Philly, says, Ralph, great show. Thank you. Thank you, Phil, as well. We have Claudio from Swickley, Pennsylvania. Thank you, Claudio. Leo from another Leo from Tampa. Thank you. All right. Brian from North Carolina. Thank you. Everyone's checking in here. Bunch of people across the country, Philadelphia area here, Philadelphia here. Ralph, you keep calling Philly the city of brotherly love. There's no brotherly love here anymore. Okay. That was from Anonymous. Okay. I get that, but that's what I was always told. I mean, you know, I know for a fact I've seen it. Parking wars. Yeah, I saw it. It's not brotherly love, believe me. I've seen it on parking wars. Trust me. I know. I know some people who live around Philly. They tell me it's not the brotherly love, but I still call it that anyway, because you have embraced me, Philly. You love me here. I'm on a radio here. I love it. 860 AM, WWDB. 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Until next week, I am Ralph Williams. Thank you for understanding about no live calling today, but have yourself a good one. And until next week, be safe. Thank you.
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1: Hey, this is Joey Reynolds. I'm alive and well. And at this particular age, I'm the only guy in town that can still talk to Father Jim, because he only takes you when there's confessions. And he knows all about me already. I don't have to tell him nothing. And I'm still doing the same sins, like being on his show, gossiping about all the record artists, making fun of the government. He doesn't like to do that so much, but there were songs about it, like War, What's It Good For? Absolutely Nothing. Remember that? Yeah. And he plays all that music on this rock and roll revival. He should be in a tent like Billy Graham was, doing some of these great shows that he does on the radio every week. I think it's on WWDB. I'm not sure. I remember the Hey, listen, it's an FM station. I must be upgraded. This is wonderful. So I'm busy today. Otherwise, I would probably be on his show. I'm getting a $9 haircut. There's a great haircut sale going on here in Florida. You know, business is soft and the economy is bad. So I got a $9 haircut. The bad news is that was only for one side. So I got to go back and get the other side done, but I got to get the
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3: Dan Hutt presents Harms, because there is a retired U.S. Air Force captain in the room. 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
6: Hey, this is Val Shively of R&B Records, and you know what? I'm here to tell everybody about Father Drucker and his radio show, Reveille, Rock and Roll Reveille, whatever the hell he calls it. Listen, all I know is it's a staple. Anyway, I love this show, and I can never get enough of it, and I can only hope it goes off the air soon. Thank you.
7: Hey, everybody. This is Larry Justice, and I am very honored today to be with my good friend, the doo-wop priest, Father Jim, the rock and roll father, and having a good time here at WWDB 860, puts a smile on your dial. So let's have fun today.

0: We are rocking and rolling in Philadelphia, Pennsylvania, with great stars in the studio. We have with us today, again, the famous, bring the volume down a little bit there, we have the famous Val Shively putting his headset on. Val, what do you remember? You remember this record, the Cobras?
1: Yes, I do.
0: Swan Records, wasn't it?
1: Absolutely. La La by the Cobras. It's really Billy Taylor from the Castells, and I think the group was the Cherokees. It was a Buzz Curtis record. Actually, it was a record out of New York before ever this thing came out. It was by the Four Knights, La La by the Four Knights on Triode. In New York, didn't do anything. I don't know how Buzzy ever found one, but he takes this group. He promised these kids, "You sing this record for me, and you'll have a career when I'm done. You'll have a career," and he never saw him again. Okay, that's Buzz Curtis in action.
0: Oh, let's bring the music up, please.
1: Please.

0: We're back in the air, and I'm so excited to be in Rock and Roll Reveille, or as Jerry Reynolds said, Rock and Roll Revival. So we're going to have a revival today. We're going to pray. We're going to do a whole bunch of things. Welcome back on the air, Rick Fox, my co-host here.
1: Thank you very much.
0: And Doc Savick, our wonderful doctor of psychology.
2: Glad to be here.
0: And Billy Carlucci, our music extraordinaire.
3: Howdy, folks.
0: Now, listen, bring the music.
3: What happened to me?
0: Hey, wait a minute. We're going to bring you on. Bring it up. Okay, I'm bringing on the one and only, the legendary Val Shively from Upper Darby, Pennsylvania, and he's going to talk about this exception.
3: Okay, here we go. Ready? Get rid of them. Okay, still going on. No, leave him alone. Leave him alone. He's first day here. Okay, so here's the deal. There was a group from Philadelphia. I just texted him and said, listen to the show.
0: Okay.
3: I'm friends with him.
0: What's his name?
3: Okay, his name is Earl Young.
0: Oh, yeah, God.
3: You know that name,
0: yes.
3: Earl Young? Everybody should know. Drummer extraordinaire.
0: He wrote these songs, too.
3: No, he didn't write nothing. All right, listen, he signed the checks he got. That's about all he wrote.
0: Okay.
3: All right, so here's the deal. So when he was a kid, 1961, Blue Moon. This is my theory without ever talking to him. Blue Moon, number one record in the country, the bass, boom, boom, boom, boom, you know, all that crap. So Earl is a bass. So he says, I can outdo them. So he ends up having this group, the Cordells. They went to, somehow they got to New York. They cut this record. It came out, didn't do anything. But that was the beginning of him, okay? Now, he comes back to Philadelphia, right? He's a drummer, so he's, I guess he's doing drum stuff, too, with, you know, anyway, here, let's get into the vocal part of
0: him. Let's do that.
3: All right, so here's what happens. So somehow he runs into Buzz Curtis. That's where this is all going. Buzzy, I don't know where, could have been a traffic accident, who knows. Anyway, Buzzy finds out he's a singer, and Buzzy, and he hears the record, he does, I like that. So he takes that record, and he takes them back in the studio, and he does it, same song again. The Beat of My Heart, it was called, by the Cordells on Bargain. No. Hold on. Don't do it yet.
0: Okay, I know that.
3: All right, here we go. So he takes that song and he does his own version, which is like twice as fast, insane. And Earl is, this is one of the greatest records ever made. It's called, he changed the name to Heartbeat by the Whirlwinds. He sold it to Phillips Records. That's something you would do.
0: Really?
3: Phillips Records, and Phillips put it out and probably didn't sell 10 copies. But he probably got front money, which is what Buzzy's all about, right?
0: We can play that right now.
3: I'm not complaining anything here.
0: Okay,
3: so here it is, Heartbeat by the Whirlwinds on Phillips Records. Fabulous record.

0: Okay. Is that nice?
1: Yeah.
0: Okay.
2: I have that record.
0: Did you really? No, you don't.
2: I have that record.
0: Do you really?
2: Yeah.
3: You
2: want
3: really
2: it?
0: Yeah, I'll take it. I get $200 for it.
3: I don't know what I'm doing.
0: All of a sudden, you can't find it.
4: I lost the show an hour ago.
0: No, you
4: we'll
0: hour. Call you when we're ready for you.
2: I got one record for you, too.
0: Hold on. Here we go. So now, that's them. Okay. Now.
4: What fun. This is great.
0: Hold on. Whirlwind. So they're still running around trying to catch Buzzy to get some money. All right. And then Buzzy says, hey, I got a song for you. And here comes, now this time it's on his own label. It's on Pro Records, and we got Down by the Ocean. Here comes Earl Young again. He's the bass, by the way. Earl is now doing Down by the Ocean, and Buzzy is out everywhere with this record. It's a summer of, I guess, 63, 64.
4: Wow,
0: anyway,
4: and
0: then he sells it to Cameo. He didn't sell it. He licensed it to Cameo Parkway, and they put it out, and it didn't do anything. Possibly the fact that they released it in January. In other words, Down by the Ocean. What do you got, an icebreaker? Buzzy didn't care because he got the front money.
4: All right. Now listen,
0: what?
4: It's so great to be on the air.
0: Yes.
4: Bring the music up there. Come on, TJ. There you go. Wow.
0: I love this. I'm going home.

0: one? No, I'm not one either. So anyway,
1: that passed. TJ Down.
2: Can I say something? That's
1: sure,
2: probably the first time it's ever been played since it came
1: on
2: out.
1: On the radio.
2: Honest to God.
3: Joe Wizard played that record for me.
2: Yeah, at home.
3: At home.
2: Okay,
4: a
2: that
4: great
2: makes sense.
4: Record producer.
3: He gave me a copy.
2: You really?
3: Yeah.
2: You like it?
3: Yeah.
2: Love it. Okay, now let me just finish up one little thing.
4: Sure, go ahead.
2: So after Buzzy was done with them, which was eventually, right then was the end of Buzz. But they're around and around, they're hanging around, and all of a sudden, they have a new group. Earl's back in it again, and it is the Volcanoes.
3: Wow.
2: And
3: wow.
2: Here comes Storm Warning out of the chute. First
3: great,
2: one.
3: Great, wow.
2: Okay,
3: great.
2: Great. Okay. Jimmy Bishop, that insured airplay. Because he had that was his record. That was his label.
1: A famous black disc jockey, H-A-T or D-A-S?
2: I forget. H-A-T, I think. Yeah. I don't know. It's one or the other. How's that?
1: Right, that's
2: so,
1: good.
2: So, good.
3: Probably both of them.
2: Probably, knowing him. Jimmy, that's another story. Jimmy Bishop?
1: We'll do a story on him sometime.
2: Well, you got to
1: listen,
2: have
1: can Earl
2: shotguns.
1: Call by the way, Earl, if you're listening, give us a call. It's 610-632-8600. 610-632-8600.
2: Okay.
1: Anybody can call in, by the way. And this show is for you, veteran. Yes, you. And Peter Hook, thanks for listening. Our wonderful DE member, Chapter 80 in Glassboro, along with Dr. Savicki and myself. And I'd like to say a quick hello to Rich Malozzi, who's a friend of Rob Carson's. Hop on there quick, Rob.
2: There you go.
1: And tell us about Rick. He's a Vietnam veteran, 11 Bravo like I was, only I wasn't in now, but I was in during now. So we're dedicating the show to you, Rick. Rich from the Allentown area.
5: Yeah, actually from Bethlehem. And he listened to your show a couple of weeks ago, and he fell in love with the show with
1: That's
5: Ralph.
1: Right.
5: You know, we told the story about Ralph and the bracelet and all that, and he just loved it.
1: Ralph Galati was speaking of. Give the mic back to Val. Now, listen, the show today is dedicated.
2: I don't really want it.
1: It's dedicated to honoring my friend that I worked with for many years, Buzzy Curtis. You know how he got his name, Buzzy Curtis, by the way?
2: Probably running from the cops.
1: Well, he got Buzzy because I think one of the, his real name is Anthony, of course,
2: right.
1: Because I think his mother or his father liked one of the president's sons. I don't Roosevelt's son was Buzzy.
2: Buzzy Roosevelt.
1: That's
2: yeah,
1: it.
2: I remember.
1: So they
2: changed
1: called
2: his name
1: him
2: to Teddy.
1: And he picked up Curtis. There was a big publishing company in Washington Street or something. That's where he got
2: Curtis
1: the name Curtis.
2: Curtis Publishing. They did
1: How
2: all the
1: about
2: magazines.
1: That? That's the first time this has ever been aired in radio rock and roll history.
2: And hopefully
1: rock and roll
2: the
1: revival. West. Reveling.
2: Now,
1: so we honor Buzzy. I love you up in the kingdom. He's probably tap dance. Remember, he'd always say, I'm going to put my tap dance
2: yeah,
1: in.
2: Yeah, and I'm going to pay you as soon as I get out of here. Okay, and the other thing, I just wanted to talk about Earl for one more
1: and
2: second.
1: And he used to call me Devil May Care Drucker because when I was with him and Errol B. Childs in his Cadillac convertible, my scarf would swish back, and Harold would say, hey, Buzzy, there's Devil May Care Drucker. So he used to call me DC, Devil May, DMC Drucker. When he'd send me a card, a birthday card, or a Christmas card, it'd be DMC. I knew exactly what it meant. Continue, Val Shively,
2: okay,
1: my guest.
2: I just want to say one more thing.
1: Rock and roll record
2: man. So we got Storm Warning, the Volcanoes, two or three records, four records, I don't know. And then all of us, now Earl is the drummer in the MS, with Kenny Gamble pops in around 65, all of a sudden he's making, you know, he did like, Yes, I'm Ready. He was involved in all these records.
1: Oh, what a great song, Barbara.
2: You like it?
1: Yes,
2: okay.
1: I'm Ready.
2: Yeah, that was, well, that was Weldon was involved with that. Weldon McDougal, the third.
1: Sure. He was with Chips, with Chips.
2: You know Weldon, too?
3: My good friend, he passed away.
2: I love
3: my
2: him.
3: Good friend.
2: Chips I love Weldon.
1: Chips Record Distributing with Gunter Hauer. The German.
2: I thought he was over at Universal.
1: No, he was Chips also.
2: He was Chips. He's everywhere.
1: Yeah.
2: All right, I just want to say this. Earl now is the drummer with, let's see, Baker Harrison Young. You know that?
1: Go ahead.
2: Okay, those are the behind. They talk about Motown and how the what do they call those guys? The guys behind the hits. They got a name.
1: Producers?
2: Oh, my God. I got the wrong people.
1: Name?
2: You should know. What's that thing? They have a documentary
3: like
2: out on
3: it's
2: them.
3: Like the working crew.
2: In other words, the guys that made the hits, not the singers.
3: So, in Detroit.
2: Yeah, they got a name for these guys. I can't remember. I didn't do my homework. Anyway, Earl is now part of every record that's coming out. All the black records in Philadelphia are Baker, Harrison, Young. Okay? And boom, boom, boom, boom. And here comes Kenny riding the thing and boom, the rest. Now, What happens to Earl next? Now Earl is, he's besides drumming, he's still got his hand in singing. So now his new group is the Tramps. He's the bass of the Tramps. Wow. And they're having some records, and all of a sudden, that movie comes out, Saturday Night Fever, and they put that song, Disco Inferno, in there, and ba-boom. Wow. Now the guy is the most famous. You know, he does cruises, he fills stadiums and everything else. Wow. All right? I'm done.
1: All of this on Rock and Roll Reveille every Wednesday, 4 to 5 p.m., and we are rocking. Here's another hit by Buzzy Curtis. A hit? You got that? A hit by the Cordells. Let's play it.
2: Wait a minute. Oh, what the hell's that crap?
1: Where's the Cordells?
2: No, Cordells is where they start. Worst thing I ever heard.

0: Okay. Mal Shively, the show's gone. We got engineers.
1: We got too many.
0: We had one anyway. It's what it is. So let's talk about my song, Stormy Weather, please. And I'm going to give a little background on that.
1: You do it. It's your record.
0: No, go ahead.
1: Well, you want me to do it?
0: All right. So anyway, bring it down. TJ, bring the volume down, please. All right.
2: Perfect.
0: So this was on Atlantic Records. I rehearsed Duval Young, was his name, a black fellow with red hair. It was a wonderful, my closest, dearest friend, Robbie Robinson, Willie Weaver, and under the dark of night, Russell Faye took us into the recording studios of Chancellor Records at 9th and Vine.
2: Correct.
0: So I took two of the Boss Tones, Robbie and Willie Weaver and Babo Duval Young, and two of the Lydells, Chuck Alone, Chuck Hatfield and Paul Alone, and I reversed the black sound in the sense that usually traditionally, who sings bass traditionally? The black
2: guy.
0: I made it more commercial by using Paul Alone when he went Stormy. That was a white sound of a white singer, and we got the master, finished it. Buzzy took it to New York City, sold it to Atlantic Records, and it became a mild hit, and it became a cult classic version of Stormy Weather. And the flip side, we're going to play in a few seconds or a few minutes, I wrote the flip side called Working at the Factory with Willie Weaver, who was with some great groups in Philly. He's still living with. He's a wonderful man, married to Madeline, the gospel cowgirl. And add some color to this story, Val, please.
1: I'd like to. That's the fact that there's two black guys on the record. How's that for color? You're right.
0: Oh,
1: you with me? I don't know. You were there. I wasn't there.
0: No, it was and I actually took one of the groups from Jolly Joyce Agency, Sal Massey and the Untouchables, and they were the backup group. And it was like heaven. I was in heaven. And then when the record came out, I didn't get any production rights.
1: Of course not.
0: My name was nowhere.
1: But I think I saw Buzzies on the label.
0: It could be. and I wrote the flip side. I did get the credit on that.
1: Good.
0: So listen, what do you think? Some thoughts.
1: Very nice. The record, both sides. I actually keep it in my collection.
0: Oh, wow.
1: And I'm very selective of what I keep in my record collection. And when I get home tonight, I'm taking it out.
3: I got a question for you about the Untouchables.
0: Okay, go ahead. Now, listen, let's do this before we play the flip side. I want to bring on Larry Justice. Back in 61, when I ran the record hops for Buzzy Curtis, we had hops at Phoenixville Armory and in Pottstown with Jerry Stevens, High Lit, Heisky Rita McFatty Suit, Joe Niagara, George Gilbert, who would become my boss at Warm, the number one station in America, number one 75% of the pie marketing share. And, of course, we also had, at the time, the Halls of Justice, Larry Justice. Larry, would you chime in and join us, please? And you were famous back at Wemex, W-M-E-X. When I listened to you, when I worked in the shipyard, Val, and Doc, and Rick, and Billy, I was a shipyard bomb electrician working electric boat, General Dynamics. I was 22 years old, and I listened to MEX in BC, and MEX was a knockout. Dan Donovan, Arnie Woo-Woo Ginsburg, and, of course, Larry Justice. Larry, will you join us and give some thoughts of Buzzy Curtis, how much you loved him, sir?
4: Oh, do I have a thousand Buzzy stories. Oh, man. Thank you, Father Jim, for having me on today. I was very fortunate to work at Wibbage Radio 99 back in the heyday. And not only did it air shift, but and this is what I'm getting to, but the program director did not want to deal with the record promoter. So he made me the music director.
0: Oh, wow.
4: And I had the ability to pick the playlist that Wibbage was going to play.
0: Mm.
4: And, of course, every Monday we had all of the record promoters to come in and present their new records and new songs. And Buzzy, he had the worst – he brought the worst song that I think I've ever heard. But he put on one hell of a show while he would be – I'd be playing the record for the first time. And he's dancing and he's singing and he's telling me, this is going to be the biggest hit since the Beatles. And he's going on and on and on. And, you know, and I'm just cringing. I'm laughing and And Buzzy, by the way, took me out to lunch every Monday. And believe it or not,
1: he paid.
4: No.
1: Oh, okay.
4: No. Believe it or not, we went with another record promoter, and the other guy always got the bill. Buzzy never picked up the bill. But boy, what a character. What a lovable guy. And, you know, in my opinion, and, you know, the, whatever it's worth, Philadelphia was the home and the birth of doo-wop. And that's where doo-wop really took hold and, you know, became very, very popular. But those were the days, and we had so much fun. And, you know, Buzzy would help out with the record hops. And he always wanted his money up front.
1: What else
4: not,
1: is new?
4: Not when it's over. So pay me now. At about halfway through the hop, Buzzy would disappear.
0: Larry, let me ask you this, Larry. How did you enjoy working with some of the other great jocks of Philadelphia, the fourth largest market of that time, with High and with Joe? Your thoughts of them real quickly, please.
4: Oh, yeah. We High and I were extremely close. And, of course, you know, when I was there, and I did 10 to 2 on occasion, and to follow Joe. And Joe was always a really nice guy. Joe could not wait to get out of the studio to go to the track.
0: Wow.
4: That was Joe's thing, man. He loved the horses. And then I would sit in with Heisty. You know, my hours would be ended at about 5 o'clock. But I, you know, always hang around and wait for High and sit in with him on his show. And we had so much fun. That was one heck of a great, great air staff.
0: Listen, Larry, I have to tell you, it's a blessing to have you on my show, Rock and Roll Reveille. It's a blessing. Will you hang in the wings for us, please? Let's play the flip side of Working at the Factory, my song, and we're going to come back with Val Shively, more talk about the famous and wonderful, a blessed memory, Buzzy Anthony Curtis.

0: This is Rick. I'd like to say what a tremendous song. The vocals just knocked me out. Atlantic Records. It must have been an incredible coordination back there between Buzzy Curtis and Russ Faith and all of you gentlemen who knew each other in the Philadelphia market. There was my niece's husband, Bill Schreppel, passed away suddenly a couple of weeks ago. And last Saturday, we had a memorial service at VFW Post 928 in Folsom, PA. And a lady named Marge asked me if I would please give a shout-out to John Jack Cressard, who passed away this year. He was a big, big veteran and a big, big worshipped member of Post 928 in Folsom. So there you go. Our hats are off to you. I'd like to lead into the July 4. Is that right? We're going to go into the July 4 song. I was 16 or 17 when I heard this. This knocked me out because of the vocal, the harmonies were just tremendous. And this is another production from Cameo Records, the July 4, Frightened Little Girl.
1: And it's a Buzzy Curtis song.

0: She's looking for a world.
1: Keep it quiet.
0: One that she doesn't know. A fickle little girl. Looks like she's on the go, but how?
1: The show today is about Buzzy Curtis, and my guest today is Val Shively. Val, tell us some more stories about Buzzy.
2: Buzzy, I can tell you about Buzzy, Mr. Curtis. What a wonderful man. He called me up one day. This is toward the end of his life, unfortunately. And he said, Val, I need money. I said, Buzz, what else you want to talk about? And he goes, no, Val, I'm serious. It's not a joke. I need money. You gotta help me. I said, why? He goes, I'm losing my home. You're losing your home? Yep. I thought you owned it. Nope. Taxes, whatever happened, I said, Buzz, I really don't have it, but I feel bad for you. I'm going to give you $1,000. He says, that ain't going to work. It's got to be three. So I said, Buzz, please. But he goes, I'll give you the money back. I'll give you checks. When I see you, I'll give you the money. Please, it's got to be three. I go over, I give him a check for $3,000. He turns around and gives me six $500 checks. And he goes, here, don't put them in yet. But hold on to these babies, and as soon as I get on my feet again, I'll tell you when to start putting them in, okay? Now, a year goes by, another year. But I am getting some. I'm hearing from Buzzy every Christmas. I get the Omaha Steaks package.
3: Mm-hmm, right.
2: But
3: yeah.
2: It's two hot dogs and two hamburgers, okay? So what I did was I would write back to Buzz every year. I'd send him a card, and I'd say, Buzz, 3,000 minus... Okay, I'm going to give you $10 credit for those hot dogs. And so now you know me, $2,990, not $80. We got it down to about $2,060, okay? So that's where hold on. So I figured, you know what? This is not going anywhere. And when I worked for Norman Cooper, they used to have this thing where he would go to the bank.
4: Legend.
2: Yeah, legend in his own mind. Listen, so he would go to, Norman would go to the bank and with a guy with all bad checks. He said, I want you to put this check, hold for collection. And then you put it hangs over the guy's account. The minute that they make a deposit for the rent, I get paid. Okay, so I knew that was hold for collection. The rent bounces and Norman gets his money. I always remembered that. So I went to the bank, my bank, and I said, can you put this in for hold for collection? And they said, what the hell's that? And I said, well, it was a long time ago. They don't have it anymore. But they said, if you want this check cash, you're going to have to go to his bank. So I go to his bank. I walk in and I say, listen, here's the deal. I told him about hold for collection. And they said, we don't know what that is. But here, let me see this check. I gave him one of the six checks. Okay. He looks at it. He says, I'll be right back. He goes online or whatever this they do. And he comes back and he goes, this account was closed the day he wrote the checks. He closed the account.
4: God. Okay. Now,
2: there's a buzz story. You asked me for a buzzy story. There's one.
4: With that all said and done.
2: Yes.
4: You and I talked.
2: Yes.
4: And you said that was worth loving and being a friend.
2: I love the man. Curtis. I loved him. By the way, so Blavitt calls up. About a week after Jerry Blavitt calls up and he goes, Val, can I ask you a question? I said, what? He goes, did you just give Buzz Curtis $3,000? I said, I hate to admit it, yes. He goes, all right, and he hangs up. Next thing I know, Buzzy calls me, he goes, thank you. I said, "What for what? He goes, but Blavitt just gave me six. So, this is a new thing. It's like amazing. This is Bernie Madoff in action. That's Buzzy. What we're going to call Buzzy, Bernie Madoff.
4: Buzzy, Anthony, we love you. I'd like to stop right now. I'm serious. Going to bring on Jerry Reynolds in a minute. I can't believe it in a second. I want us all to stop
2: and
4: realize that each of us, right, Dr. Sapicki, each of us are weak and frail human beings. And we have many talents and we have many faults. We're just human beings created in the image and likeness of God, but we have weaknesses. Buzzy had weaknesses. But Buzzy was the most dynamic, legendary human being I have ever known in my life. He told me a story about James Brown, that he was at a hotel in Hilton, that he saw this mink jacket, believe it or not, in the hotel lobby or something. Buzzy called down, bought it for him, and sent it to his room. And James Brown called him and said, oh, Buzzy, my God, what did you... Figure that out. Only God can figure something like that out. It's simple as that. And listen, veteran, if you're dealing with these kinds of things as well, right, Doc? Come in here, Doc. Then these are things you struggle with. You're not perfect. You are not perfect. So a thought, Doc.
3: Forgiveness and laughter. Remember, you can do both at any time and at the same time as well.
4: So what I'd like to do right now, let's take for a second, we're going to say in Our Father, a Hail Mary and a Glory Be. Buzzy was Catholic, but a prayer is just talking, loving him right now is a prayer. But I'm going to start a prayer. Our Father, who art in heaven, hallowed be thy name. Thy kingdom come, thy will be done on earth as it is in heaven. Give us this day our daily bread, and forgive us our trespasses, as we forgive those who trespass against us. And lead us not into temptation, but deliver us from evil. Amen. Mary, Mother of God.
2: My church does further. Mine goes for deliver us from evil. What happened?
4: Go ahead. Finish it.
2: I forget it now because you messed my head up. Honey, where's Joey at? Let's get Joey.
4: Val, we're praying.
2: Oh, I'm sorry. I apologize. Forgive me, Lord.
5: I make up my own
2: prayers. Forgive me, Lord.
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2: I think it's 1,000 watt.
4: 10,000 watts. Right. Trust me. Hail Mary, full of grace. The Lord is with thee. Blessed art thou among women, and blessed is the fruit of thy womb, Jesus.
3: Holy Mary, Mother of God. Pray for us sinners now in the hour of our death. Amen.
4: Glory be to the Father, and to the Son, and to the Holy Spirit.
3: Amen.
4: As it was.
3: Beginning.
4: In the beginning, is now, and ever shall be, world without end. Amen. And may all the souls of the faithful departed, through the mercy of God, rest in peace, including my mother Margaret, my father Samuel, and Anthony Petito. I'm now going to bring on the legendary, the greatest disc jockey who has ever lived on the face of the earth, Joey Retz in my room, Reynolds. Joey, welcome to Rock and Roll Revival. It's actually Reveille, but what
2: doesn't
4: the
2: matter.
4: Hell? For you, I'm going to change it, Joey, and call it Rock and Roll Revival.
6: Yeah, you're going to do the show. We're going to do the show from a tent.
4: Perfect.
2: I love Joey.
4: So, Joey, your thoughts about...
6: I got to tell you something. You guys probably... There's two things to say to you today. First of all, hello, Val Shively, the greatest collector ever.
2: I love you.
6: And the nicest, the warmest person. And he's very Jewish, and you're saying Catholic prayers. What's
2: thank
6: wrong
2: you.
6: With you.
2: That's exactly right. Thank you.
4: He's actually the evangelical, right? What denomination, Val?
2: I go to a Pentecostal church, and, you know, we do the hands and the...
4: What's the name of your
2: it's
4: pastor?
2: It's called the Potter's House Christian Church.
4: And the pastor's name?
2: And Pastor John Overson. Why, we want to come out?
6: Yeah.
2: You guys would love my church. It's 99% black.
4: We share our love with your pastor.
2: I'm the only white guy in there.
4: So, Joey, jump on here. Talk about Buzzy Curtis. Please, Joey, please.
6: Well, I would if you'd stop interrupting me. I think it's wonderful that you're Pentecostal. You mean you're Republican?
2: Yes.
6: Anyway.
2: I know. Hold on. I know where you're at.
6: Listen, this is a radio radio show,
2: yeah.
6: And let's tell a radio story.
2: Okay.
6: A radio story that is astounding about religion.
2: Ooh.
6: The number one rated radio station in many years in Boston was WHDH. Okay. Every single rating, they came in number one.
4: Nathan.
6: No one could figure it out because any time you went to someone, they never listened to it. Hmm. They were listening to WBZ or WMAX with rock and roll, or the newer days, the FM stations came on. But back then, they're trying to figure out how come the ratings are always number one. And at 6 o'clock at night, they had the Archbishop said the rosary, and no one would dare ever say they didn't listen.
2: I like it.
6: So they had the number one rating for years until the Archbishop died, but it was automatic. It came in. So Buzzy Curtis, let's go to him for a minute now. Another religious giant. He was funny because he was real, and everything about him was just one of those people that came as a result of our radio and record business. And so I want to go back to when I began as a 13-year-old hanging around radio stations in Buffalo. And my observations were that disc jockeys were taking money for playing records, and they also had a lot of girls coming and going. And it was part of the whole culture. Are you there?
2: Hold on. I am. Yeah. Oh, my phone's ringing. Who's this? Oh,
5: you're supposed to shut it off during the radio show.
2: I'm sorry. It doesn't matter. Go ahead. I love this story.
7: Right. Could be buzzy.
6: So my idea when I was 13 years old, and I had joined the Boys Club of Buffalo, and that's where I had the little radio experience up on the third floor. We would play records for the dances when the girls were allowed to come. It was the Boys Club, and on Friday we had dances. So we started a little radio club, and from that club, incidentally, came about five disc jockeys that are famous. So I started my little show up there, but I hung around the commercial stations, and they were always doing all these other things with sex and rock and roll and drugs. And drugs wasn't so much yet. But, you know, that was the culture. And it was just became one of those things that you made a choice. I didn't ever like that because I didn't like the control that everybody who was playing the game had over you. And I was too independent to have that happen. So what I did was I did my own thing, and I stayed away from all of that. And now my father said to me, you know, you never took any of that payoffs. You didn't take the women. You didn't take any of the advantage of people with the record hops. I think you're a schmuck. That was the review from my dad.
7: Okay. Hey, Joey, this is Rick Fox.
6: Buzzy, and all the people in Philadelphia who were associated with Post Records, the thing I got from him every year was a pen that said "More to Come." And nothing ever came.
2: Exactly.
6: That was his slogan for his little company, as I recall. And you know, he was always great. He was a lot of fun. And Harold Lipsius, who was a record distributor, you know, here I'm alcoholic. I'm going to AA meetings, and you sent me a case of booze. Thank you very much.
7: Joey.
6: Let's keep the disease to our family. You know? And then the other thing to mention with Buzzy is Buzzy had something that I would say the other person with him who was legendary and they had card games every Monday at the Marriott Hotel. All the record people got together. Now, what I'm getting at is this. This whole business was built on promotion men. It was built on mostly men, but guys who traveled across the country and brought the records. Otherwise, you wouldn't know what to play if you were a disc jockey. Even Jerry Blavitt, I mean, he didn't just create out of nowhere. He was promoted by everybody who ever needed to have something happen for their music career. And we all got promoted, and we all knew what was going on with every other disc jockey in the country. So we had a network of people, but they're not mentioned. I don't think the public ever knew that there was an underground of people who were hired by the record companies or independently, and they would go around and they would bring the music, and also where the jobs were. That's how we got jobs, in addition to Billboard Magazine and Claude Hall and all of the other sheets that came along, like Radio Records. And, of course, the Freddie DeCipio thing, 5-7. But, you know, the things that happened with people were because of these promotion people. And Buzzy was one of the best. Because even he would do that on the side. You know, he had his own record company, as I recall. But he released certain things. But he would call me, and he'd want something played. And I would do it. He'd never have to ask me for money or give me money. He was just really a good soul. I always liked him.
2: How beautiful.
6: And what he said, he'd call me and he'd say, hey, you know what? I was the number one disc jockey in 1965, I think it was. You know, I'm old. And so as I was on top of my game back then, if I played a record, it became a hit because I had a 50,000-watt radio station. And in those days, we didn't have the FM like we do now. And speaking of that, you know, that came along. Let me tell you the other story with Buzzy. Buzzy was friends he was friends with a lot of people. But he had a very good friend who was the first disc jockey to be on FM in in Philly. It was a WMMR. Do you remember who that was?
4: It wasn't Tom Donahue, was it? Because he went to the West Coast.
2: West Coast. I don't know. It was a high. Who was it a high guy, wit? High was, wit, right? Heisey's Underground.
6: No, Pilot was still an AM guy.
2: Okay.
6: But the first FM, I went to Strawbridge and Clothier, and I'm listening to the radio in the background, and I hear this voice, and I said, "Who's this guy?" And I think he was on WIP in the morning, and at
4: Tom,
6: one
4: Tom
6: time.
4: Moran? Tom Moran?
6: No, he was a regular guy. But who was it that came in from New York? You know who he was. It was Buzzy's friend.
4: Okay. I'm thinking Tom Donahue, but Tom Donahue went to the West Coast.
6: No, Tom went to San Francisco.
4: Yeah, KFRC,
6: deal.
4: Yeah.
7: T. Morgan, right?
6: Yeah, and he was good. He defended me when I got pied at a Billboard convention, and someone from the audience threw a pie in my face. He was a big guy. He got up, and he was going to wring the guy's neck. And
4: it wasn't Jim. Wasn't Jim Nettleton? Was it Jim Nettleton? I don't think.
6: No, well, Jim Nettleton came in later.
4: FIL, yeah.
6: He came to WFIL later. Yeah. I'm going to give you a good quiz here.
4: Good.
6: Who was the guy from New York that wanted to be William B. Williams and he went to WNEW? He was friends with Buzzy. You know who it is, and you knew him well.
4: I believe it or not, I'm going blank on the air.
2: Joey, take the show over.
6: You don't know.
2: Start playing some records.
6: You don't know a guy named.
2: No.
6: Who was another disc jockey that was very smooth and very good? He was the first on WMMR. He's a program director there.
4: T. Morgan?
6: Don't you
4: T.
6: guys
4: Morgan.
6: Remember that?
2: That's later.
4: Wasn't T. Morgan, was it?
6: No. Okay. Did he have a name, Stevens?
2: Oh, Jerry Stevens?
7: Jerry Stevens?
2: He was a Wibbage.
6: Yes.
4: Jerry wanted the MMR. I didn't know that. That was later because I wasn't going into the priesthood, Joey.
2: Okay.
6: And Buzzy Curtis was best of friends with him.
4: Wow, they were absolutely.
6: And they.
4: But listen, Joey, I have to bring. I want to bring on a General Flagstaff Officer, Doug Satterfield. General Satterfield, will you join us, please?
8: Hey, absolutely. Hey, I'm loving the Buzzy stories here. I don't know how I would have got along with it, but apparently you guys did great. Hey, and I also got a comment that. You got a lot of great oldies on today, and I can appreciate that. And by the way, I don't mean you, Father, or your guest. So I will point out you got some great folks on, Psych Dr. Savicky, Rick the Man, I mean, Foul the Collector, Joey, Larry. I mean, what a crew. You got them all there in the studio? How do you get them all in there?
4: Joey, you're on the radio with the general officer, one-star general Doug Satterfield. What do you think, Joey?
2: Don't say it, Joey.
6: Well... I was just telling everybody I missed my $9 haircut because I'm down in Florida, and everybody's all worried about the economy, so they have a $9 haircut now
4: That's
6: they're
4: weird.
6: Offering in the barbershop. And so I went there today, but what they didn't tell you is only that was only one side of the hair. So
4: listen, it's a blessing. Joey, I love you. It's good to have you on the radio, and I want to give a shout out to Art Bolo. Quick thing, Rick, please.
7: Joey, this is Rick. I my buddy Charlie and I in '65 and '66 on a Sunday night, we lived outside of Philadelphia in a little place called Havertown. We would go up into his room. He had a radio, and he would hang a wire out the window. Sunday nights, and we would be listening to you play Rats in the Room and all that, Rats in My Room, and we just admired everything about you. Even though we lived here in Philly, you were our top disc jockey, and luckily, thank God, you came to Philly. We appreciate that.
6: Oh, well, thank you. That's really very complimentary, and I appreciate that.
4: Joey, I love you.
9: Maybe you'll be
3: And that's by another famous artist and a very good friend of mine, Billy Carlucci. And

0: called Rule Number 14. And for our veterans, this is very important. Never give in. Never give in. Never, never, never, never in nothing, great or small, large or minor. Never give in except to convictions of honor and good sense. Those words were by Winston Churchill. In other words, never surrender your sword. Never give up. Never despair. Fight for everything you are, and you will discover that which you thought was impossible. Sometimes that impossible comes with speaking with someone. Looking for help is not a weakness, it's being smart. If you're struggling with stress or stressors in your life, consider calling or texting to 988-988, or if you wish, Doc Savicki will be there, 856-278-4042, 856-278-4042, Doc Savicki. God bless our veterans, their families, and all those who support them.
1: Okay, I want you to know that I'm trying to run a radio show here with engineers. God bless them. They're new. They're not new. It's ups and downs. Anyway, Art Bolo, pray for me, all right? I want to go on to another song real quickly, a song that Buzzy actually wrote, Al Shively. Get into the microphone,
2: oh, my God,
1: please.
2: This is the worst record of the year. This is horrible.
1: And it was an album cut, and Avalon sang it. Of course, Russ Faith was his good friend, Jerry Reynolds. And this song he released on Chancellor Records.
2: And it sold about three copies. Go ahead. Hit it.

0: This is another song, pal, and Joey, that he wrote called Dimples by a fellow named Bobby DiFano on Satellite Records. You remember this?
1: Oh, very well. I'm still waiting to sell the first one.

0: Well, can you believe that Buzzy Curtis actually wrote two songs?
1: Yeah, I don't know why. Let me tell you something. First of all, the first one, he rewrote Fever, and that was a Frankie Avalon thing. It sounded like Venus. He's ripping everybody off, even in death.
0: Oh, God, come on, man.
1: Now, think

0: about it. Fever and Venus.
1: I wrote the follow-up to
0: Which
1: Venus.
0: One? What was it?
1: Eddie Marshall was the writer.
0: Go ahead.
1: I wrote with Eddie Marshall the follow-up record called Keep My Fingers Crossed.
0: Yeah.
1: It never came out.
0: No kidding.
1: It was a great record.
0: I'll bet. Yeah.
1: I didn't make any money, but yeah, right. I love the record.
0: Billy, you should be pumping gas today.
1: I did that, too.
0: Me, too. I'm sorry, Father. What's going on?
1: Not gasoline.
0: Which one?
1: Not gasoline.
0: Oh, sorry. I missed it.
2: Anyway, it's been a blast. We have a few minutes left, and we're rocking
0: Can I tell a story?
1: Yes.
0: Can I tell a story before we leave? Please. Okay. Rick, you want to do it?
2: Go ahead.
0: No, I got a story about Buzzy.
2: Go ahead.
0: It's actually Buzzy's partner. Buzzy had a partner in Post Records, Donnie Weiss. Does anybody knew Donnie Weiss?
2: I do. He was a promo man,
0: yeah,
2: too.
0: Exactly. So Donnie Weiss told me years ago, he got out of high school. He was 17 and a half years old. He didn't know what he wanted to do. And somebody said, why don't you get in the record business? He said, I don't know anything about records. He said, you don't have to. So he got in the record business, and his first job that day was to go to the airport and pick up an artist, okay? He goes there, he doesn't know anything, and he gets there, and it's a black woman, and he puts her in the car, and he's bringing her back to the record distributor, and they were going to take her to, you know, radio stations and maybe who knows what. So she gets in the car, she's drunk, okay, drunk, and she's, I got to do this, it's great. What do you got, in no time?
2: Please, Bob.
0: Okay, I know, it's me talking. So here, all I know is the woman gets in and she said, she's drunk. She goes, take me to Peps. Take me to Peps. He goes, I got to take you back. Take me to Peps. And she pulls out a gun and puts it in his head and says, take me to Peps. He goes, all right, we're going to Peps. Takes her to Peps and he said, please don't stay too long. I got to get you back. It's my first day at work. So what happens is she says, you're going in with me. I ain't going in there. I'm underage. I can't go in. You're going in. And so he drags him, puts a gun to his head. You get in the car. So goes into the club, goes into the bar, and she says, give White Eyes a glass of milk. Okay? Now, you got to say, who is this? That was Dinah Washington. That's really? My story for today.
2: Wow.
0: Love it.
3: And folks, our guest next week will be author Lieutenant Commander Len Sciuto, U.S. Navy and U.S. Coast Guard, and U.S. Navy retired Lieutenant Commander Father Miles Barrett, who will join us to talk about Len's three books, The Devil's Delegation, Tango Down, China Sea, and Hades Crypt. Be there and listen.
2: Thank you for joining us. As, what a great show. Joey Reynolds, can you say a quick goodbye, sir? I love you, Joey, so much.
4: Yes, get an ATM machine.
2: I love you all. Laura Lewis is looking in on all this. Anyway, we love you. Tune in next week, 4 to 5 p.m. Rick Fox, say goodbye.
5: I'd like to say goodbye.
2: Doc Savicki.
3: Take care and love you.
2: And Billy Cavucci.
1: Adios, amigos.
2: Rob, hopping quickly, real quickly. Rob Carson's going to be on the air maybe soon here in DB.
6: Hey, Val.
0: Hi, how you doing?
6: Lend me toll money to get home.
0: Yeah, you got it. You're going to need it with this place.
2: And I love you all.
0: Thank
2: you.
0: Fabulous show.
2: This was the last album that he produced with a fellow named Ray Harris.
0: Ooh.
2: It was an instrumental that Russ Faith did with the string bands.
0: Wow. What a great idea, having string bands doing crap.
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18: Welcome to Health is Number One. 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
19: Thanks so much for having me, Dr. Wax.
18: My pleasure. Thanks for being with us here in the studio. Can you tell us a little bit about your background and training?
19: Yeah, absolutely. Most of my training has been in the great state of Pennsylvania. I went to high school in Pennsylvania in Pittsburgh, went to college, I went to Penn State, and then worked myself across the state to Philadelphia to go to medical school at Temple. Spent my years at Temple doing medical school, and I did my internal medicine residency there. Fantastic training over in North Philadelphia. And then from there, I moved across town to Thomas Jefferson University to do my cardiology fellowship. And then after that, I essentially, you know, went out into a private practice after that. I have a practice that I've been at now for about 13 years, right next to Jefferson, right in Center City. And then also another location that we opened about a year ago in King of Prussia.
18: Oh, congratulations, Dr. Koka, for that success. Can you tell us a little bit about what interested you in cardiology? Because, you know, everybody asks us doctors when, you know, we're in high school, you know, and college, you know, oh, what kind of doctor do you want to be? And you really don't have any idea, any of the practical bits of that. So can you tell us a little bit about what your interest was in cardiology?
19: Yeah, I loved the physiology. It was kind of intoxicating to get into medical school, start to look at electrocardiograms and... it was just very structured, and there was a ton of physiology. There's a lot of medicine that is hard to put a finger on, meaning it's not that, it's biology, right? It's not by any means considered to be like computers. You know, biology, there aren't definite cliffs. There's a bunch of different symptoms that come together, but that those symptoms could represent any of 10 things, and that's part of the beauty of medicine. I'm sure you love that in terms of parsing that. But, you know, as a medical student, there was something intoxicating around cardiology where, you know, the physiology, the electrophysiology, there was something approaching that, okay, if you can know enough about the electrocardiogram, you know, you can arrive at truth in a way that seemed a little harder in some of the other places. I did it because it seemed a more straight path to arriving at, hey, what's wrong, you know, with the patient in front of you. You know, reading an EKG was like, you know, being able to read an EKG and understand all the little nuances behind it was pretty amazing. So that you know, so it's starting third year medical school, I kind of picked cardiology and I've been doing it ever since.
18: And have you ever looked back?
19: look back to say, you know, should I do the right thing? Or
18: yes, exactly, exactly.
19: No, I can't really. I mean, you know, no, I can't really say that I've, you know, the more cardiology, you know, the longer time I spend in cardiology, maybe it's confirmation bias, but it really does feel like I made the right choice for me, certainly.
18: Got it. Well, that's great. So our topic for today that you're going to eloquently speak on off the top of your head is heart testing or cardiovascular testing. And I think in your introduction, you had mentioned EKGs, electrocardiograms. And I know as a family physician, we do that in our office. And, you know, that's one of the simplest things we can do beyond that of vital signs, which, of course, includes heart rate, which, you know, could you speak a little bit about blood pressure, heart rate, and then move to EKGs?
19: Yeah, you know, there's a tremendous amount of power in knowing some of the cardiovascular data that comes from just the basic vital signs, as you've already suggested, right? So, the you know, what is your resting heart rate? Is your resting heart rate 120? Is your resting heart rate 40? Is it 50? And that leads down some very interesting paths, right?
18: Goal is 50.
19: Yeah, right,
18: that's
19: exactly.
18: My goal, and to keep the lights on, to keep my eyes open and my brain working.
19: Correct. So, you know, you're already making that connection where we have seen that, you know, certainly trained athletes who are in excellent cardiovascular shape will have lower resting heart rates. And we think that's because, you know, this vagus nerve that's very powerful in the body is stimulated more, is more of a force in patients that are very cardiovascularly well trained. You know, professional athletes frequently have heart rates in the 40s and 50s.
18: How about unprofessional athletes? What is your thought on? I'm just kidding you, because we're all unprofessional athletes, right?
19: Yeah. So, you know, of course, folks like you who I know I follow you on Twitter, on X, I should say. And I see you're always making us cardiologists look bad by how much cardiovascular activity you're constantly involved in. My goodness, biking and whatnot. And so non-professional athletes who are as active as you are will have, you know, lower resting heart rates in the, you know, maybe 50s, maybe 60s. But yeah, generally speaking, the normal individual who maybe isn't as active as Dr. Wax will have heart rates anywhere from, you know, 60 to 90 or so. We define 100 as that cutoff between regular sinus rhythm and sinus tachycardia, which is two ways of describing what your pacemaker part of the heart is doing. But yes, high resting heart rates are interesting. Low resting heart rates can be indicative of a problem in somebody who isn't very active, right? So a low resting heart rate in a 45-year-old, maybe somewhat overweight individual may trigger a search for some other things that can cause low heart rates. So yeah, starting from even the basic vital signs, what is your heart rate, is of course super important. Heart rate variability is also something that's very interesting, though not used that much by cardiologists, because the prognostic value of that is not the greatest. It's hard to get that heart rate variability.
18: Well, we're learning. We're learning. The artist formerly known as sinus arrhythmia, right?
19: Yeah, correct. The, you know, heart rate variability, otherwise kind of thought of as HRV, which is a you know, is frequently spit out by many of the do-it-yourself gadgets that you wear, whether it be an Apple Watch, whether it be a Fitbit, etc. They're all very excited to give you data. Look at that.
18: And
19: one of the one of the data points is an HRV. And so,
18: and they're not even a sponsor, but okay.
19: Yeah.
18: There's a plug.
19: There it goes.
18: Apple Watch and Samsung, lots of brands.
19: Right. And so, yeah, you know, if you ask most cardiologists HRV, yes, at the extreme levels, they seem to matter. What exactly an HRV means for the average person who's wearing it, we don't quite understand that. It may be a clue, and it's something to take to your doctor to say, hey, look, is this something that I need to take a further look on?
18: Well, you know, it's interesting that you mentioned that, because I kind of see, you know, kids, you know, having the most vitality, and I describe it as their heart being able to go fast, where, you know, us as middle-aged guys, it's a little slower fast. And then when we get to be seniors, it's kind of a slow, not fast.
19: Yeah, absolutely. And, you know, I will frequently tell the residents who are in training in the hospitals, and I'll show them the telemetry monitors and say that, look, if you have a heart rate, if you have somebody that you're mapping their heart rates on the telemetry monitor and their heart rates are very flat, steady, their heart rates are always between 100 and 110, that's a sign of something bad going on in these folks, right? So, you know, we got to look to see what it is. But yes, you know, I'll point out the jagged heart rates, where the heart rates range anywhere from 70 to 120 in a sick person. And honestly, that's what you should see in somebody who's sick in the hospital. You do expect a lot of heart rate variability as they're dealing with whatever puts them in the hospital. That is a
18: certain yeah, and example. If they don't have heart rate variability, maybe they're in heart failure and they just can't respond to stressors.
19: Correct, correct. It could be any number of systemic things or something wrong with the heart itself, as you're pointing out.
18: Right, so we talked about heart rate and heart rate rhythms and heart rate variability. How about blood pressure? What's the relationship with that vital sign?
19: Yeah, I mean, as you probably, you know, this was something that most physicians kind of do is managing blood pressure. And, you know, the VA studies from the, what is it now, 60s or 70s? I forget when the original studies were now, which decade. Yep. But they very, very nicely showed that our veterans who had heart rate, blood pressures, systolic blood pressures that were very high, like in the 170s, 180s, that they had very high rates of, you know, 10-year rates, 5-year, 10-year rates of having a heart attack or a stroke when you had pressures that high. Mm-hmm. You know, you're essentially putting your vascular system under a significant amount of stress on a constant basis. And while, you know, again, something I tell a lot of my patients all the time is that while your body is beautifully evolved and designed to deal with high pressures in the short period of time, meaning if a bear comes into your camp, yes, you want high heart rate, high blood pressure, so you can make your way from that camp and away from that bear.
18: That is
19: or whatnot.
18: The fight or flight, right?
19: Correct, exactly. So that's normal. That's a normal physiologic response, and the body is very well attuned to being able to do that. But the body does fail when subjected to very high pressures over a long period of time, which is why, you know, one of the key measurements, it's called the vital sign for a reason, is if
18: there
19: your blood pressure is very high, we are very interested in understanding why it's so high. What can we do to perhaps address that in terms of root cause? And if it is something that just relates to genetics and stiffening of the arteries as one gets older, then yes, blood pressure medicines in that setting has been shown to be pretty beneficial in reducing that future risk of heart attack, stroke, and heart failure.
18: I tend to think of it as kind of like garden hoses. You know what I mean? Yeah. When your garden hose is new, it's flexible, it can withstand pressures, it can use low pressures, high pressures, those kinds of things. But what happens when you leave a garden hose out mistakenly? You know, your wife tells you to take it in and you forget and then you get lazy and you leave it out there. Well, over time and weather with the variations in temperature, especially cold, they tend to get stiff. And God forbid, they may even crack. And, you know, that could be called a stroke, right? Or bleed, or they could get obstructed with something. And so they're much less flexible. And we know about thermodynamics, when things aren't flexible, right, the pressure tends to go up. So I think that's, you know, what do you call that? Systemic vascular resistance? Am I using the words right?
19: Yeah, absolutely. Wall tension, systemic vascular resistance describes that kind of tension at that on those vessels. But yeah, that's a great analogy. I'll have to use that in the future.
18: Oh, thank you. Oh, please do. Definitely give me the reference.
19: Yes.
18: You know, no gratuity, just the reference. You know, you don't have to go to buy me a coffee or something. I don't drink coffee. So in the last few minutes, can you tell us a little bit about EKGs? Because that sort of puts heart rate and heart rhythm together in a pictorial format on paper.
19: Yeah, you know, the thing that got me into cardiology is electrocardiograms. You know, in the early 1900s, a German scientist named Eindhoven kind of got the idea that the heart is a muscle, but that muscle has electricity that courses through it that allows that muscle to contract. And it courses through it in a certain rhythm, in a certain pattern, in a certain geometry and geography. And so that you can basically get an electrical picture of your heart from multiple different angles, which is why most electrocardiograms involve 12 leads. And so that pictorial of your heart can be then displayed on a piece of paper to get a beautiful understanding of what the heart looks like for multiple things.
18: Oh, got it. Okay. So I know as a family physician, I do a screening one every year. I know, and that's for all ages, pretty much 6 and up, just to have one on the chart in case anything ever goes wrong. So at least I have a reference and something to compare to, because EKGs aren't absolute, correct? They're relatively relative, if that makes sense.
19: Oh, yeah. That's a great point. I frequently say that, there's a wide variability in what is normal. It's kind of like rocket launches. When you have a rocket launch that's going well, you don't say it's perfect. You say it's nominal. The launch trajectory is nominal. similar to cardiograms. So cardiograms, there's a very wide range of what's normal with some overlap with that, with normal and abnormal. So yes, there's a wide range in terms of cardiograms and what they show.
18: Right. So what do you think about, in the last moments, screening cardiograms versus ones with symptoms and problems?
19: Yeah, screening cardiograms are I think are a very good idea. I'm biased. I'm a cardiologist.
18: Got it. Okay, so screening cardiograms are a good idea, in other words, and not just for sports participation, but for every character that meanders in or crawls in? Or?
19: Yeah, I mean, I think obviously there's higher yield in when you're looking for, you're hunting for zebras in Africa, that's going to be higher yield hunting for zebras in Oklahoma. So, yeah, right. So coronary disease happens, primarily in middle-aged folks. And so, yes, EKGs will be higher yield, but doesn't mean you can't see things in a younger population. I think it's a smart thing to have a baseline. But again, I'm biased.
18: Well, thank you, Dr. Coca. We'll be right back with more of Health is Number One right here on WWDB.
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18: Welcome back to Health is Number One. I'm your host, Dr. Craig Wax. We're talking today about heart testing with our special guest, Dr. Anish Coca of Coca Cardiology of Philadelphia. Welcome back, Dr. Coca.
19: Thank you.
18: Appreciate you being here and spending time out of your busy schedule. Previous to the break, we talked about vital signs. We had talked about heart rate. We talked about heart rate variability, which is an up-and-coming thing. We're not quite sure what to do with it. We know it's kind of important, so that's going to be important for us. We're also talking about blood pressure as a vital sign, which is important. How about the we talked about EKGs a little bit. Now we're sort of moving in the direction of more testing, but I think we should probably talk about EKGs just a little further. I know that I like to do them in my office as a screening test for everybody above the age of 6, especially those participating in sports, just to screen for different issues that might be, a big deal ongoing for the person, especially when they're under stress and load conditions. But what can an EKG tell us? Because it's a static test, right? That is to say, we're doing it not under stress and stuff. However, it does give us information, right?
19: Yeah, cardiograms give us a tremendous amount of information. One, it tells us about blood flow within the heart. So that's an important piece of why we do stress tests. Electrocardiograms in that middle-aged population that I was talking about before. That's especially high risk for having coronary disease.
18: So it tells us indirectly about blood flow. That is to say, if there is potential damage and ongoing damage, it doesn't tell us actually the blood flow. Those are the more advanced tests.
19: Yeah, no, that's correct.
18: So okay, thank you.
19: The electrical pattern of the heart is affected when blood flow is affected. Not all the time, but there's a certainly a percentage of time when that happens. And again, cardiovascular disease is the number one killer of men, starting at age 40. Women catch up later on, postmenopausal, and it becomes the number one killer of women. So, again, this is a significant issue that we should be screening for in some manner. And so, yes, the initial cardiogram, which is a simple, takes about a minute to do. In a doctor's office, is a great test that gives us a nice screening way of whether or not there's been, you know, there are some blood flow issues that could be happening. It also is a nice test that looks to see if there is a scar in the heart. So, there's things on the EKG that allow us to tell if there has been a prior heart attack. And if you've had a prior heart attack that maybe was silent, or maybe it was a small heart attack, or maybe you just didn't know that indigestion that you had, maybe that was a heart attack and you kind of survived that. Well, then we now want to diagnose that and assess, you know, what is the health of the other arteries? So if you do see these important patterns in the electrocardiogram in somebody, in adults that you're seeing in your office, that's very, very important as a lead up to doing other testing to check the heart. In a younger individual, especially athletes, what we're especially screening for is the risk of sudden cardiac arrest. And now, it's a very tragic thing, and almost every community has had at least one tragic case where, a seemingly healthy individual suddenly had a tragic event and went into cardiac arrest, and hopefully they made it, but sometimes they don't.
18: That's another good argument for screening EKGs, because that's currently a big deal today. You know, do them versus don't do them. I'm a do them guy.
19: Right.
18: You know, I mean, obviously you listen to the heart, see if there's any extra heart sounds or anything that doesn't sound right. Monitor the pulse, not just for rate and rhythm, but also for how it feels, if you will. You know, as a DO or osteopathic physician, we do a lot of that. And I'm sure as a cardiologist, you're looking for, similar nuances that others may miss. And then I think it's important to do the EKG. And then if there is risk factors, like family risk factors, or you're noting something that's abnormal, you would want to screen for. I guess you're going to talk about IHSS. Is that where we're going?
19: Certainly IHSS, which is hypertrophic cardiomyopathy, there can be telltale signs on the electrocardiogram for that. Of course, on IHSS, hypertrophic cardiomyopathy, the big thing is the exam, right? Because a lot of times you may have this condition, which is abnormal thickening of the heart muscle in a specific part. And the only sign of that may be the heart exam, where you hear a murmur. And if you do hear a murmur that is more than, what we think is a benign murmur, then of course that definitely should require some further testing.
18: So this is another reason, moms, not to get your physicals at the local pharmacy, nurse practitioner, physician assistant, way station. You know, I don't want to mention any brand names and things like that, but it's important, I think, to have an established relationship with either a pediatrician, a family doctor, internal medicine doctor that can know you, know your preferences, and perhaps have a little more expertise and a little more invested interest than somebody who's just, quote, signing your paper and getting you onto your camp or your football game.
19: Right. No, absolutely. I think there's a debate to screening that's a healthy one to have about whether or not we should screen young people or not, whether it leads to a cascade of unnecessary testing, whether or not there's some young people that something is found on that ends their career early. And, and we as cardiologists are actually not amazing at prognosticating everything, correct? So look, there's a healthy debate to have on cardiovascular screening, and there's very smart people on both sides that say we should or we shouldn't. But look, if you are going to do it, if you do have to get some form filled,
18: right?
19: I think it makes sense to have it done by somebody that is experienced and can pick up murmurs. And I have some PAs and nurse practitioners that work in the practice. They're, 100% supervised by me. And they've become very good in the last 4 or 5 years at listening to murmurs, seeing what the ultrasound of the heart shows afterwards in terms of, kind of testing that. So you have to find somebody, you want to find somebody that knows what they're doing. And certainly most cardiologists, most well-trained internal medicine physicians, family medicine physicians are just that.
18: Right. Appreciated. Having said that, so now we're, we've got the vital signs down, we've got the EKG, we've got the family history, and some, knowledge of the patient personally. I know when a person comes into either my office or the emergency department, a lot of times we'll do a knee-jerk electrocardiogram just to kind of, make sure that the patient, we're not missing something on the patient, but also, to insulate ourselves from, the specter of malpractice. Did you do everything you could possibly screening for this case of indigestion or rib chest pain, doctor? So, you know, if something is abnormal on the EKG or the vital signs, you know, the blood pressure remains extra high or extra low without explanation, or if there's, you know, some kind of strange rhythm to it, what are some other kinds of testing that that we could do? I mean, I know we can do CT calcium scores to screen asymptomatic people.
19: Yeah. So once you're, the question is if there, well, two questions. One is, if you have a cardiogram that is considered, you know, within the normal range, is there any additional testing that's needed? And one, and then of course, is if you have an abnormal electrocardiogram, what testing you get based on that. But taking what happens a lot of times, an electrocardiogram returns as, you know, within the normal range. And then the question becomes, well, is there anything else I need to do to screen for cardiovascular conditions? And again, I really think it depends on what the underlying prevalence of disease is in the patient who's in front of you. So, a 46-year-old man, the number one cause of death in that 46-year-old man is cardiovascular disease. And so, yeah, I think it makes a lot of sense to discuss additional tests. And what are those additional tests? One is, you know, the stress test. One is the calcium score. Another that is done at sometimes is a carotid ultrasound. So these are all tests that are trying to look deeper than the cardiogram to now, as you said initially, the electrocardiogram is a indirect way of assessing the heart, assessing blood flow to the heart, assessing, we are looking now for plaque formation. And the reason we're looking for plaque within the vessels, whether it be the heart or elsewhere, is that plaque seems to be a predictor. Plaque within the vessels of the heart, it seems to be a predictor of the future development of stroke, heart attack, et cetera. So the question then becomes, how do you look for plaque?
18: And right. Well, where blood is narrowed, you know, the delivery system for the whole body, you know, organ system, cellular failure and death could occur. You know, so it's important for us to know those kinds of things.
19: Absolutely. So so the stress test has stood the test of time. Certainly, that the many different types of stress tests. I'm sure we're going to talk about, but certainly the Lowly treadmill stress test, where you get on a treadmill hooked up to an electrocardiogram and go through a conventional protocol where every 3 minutes the treadmill gets deeper and faster. That's called the Bruce treadmill stress test. That has really stood the time against a lot of technological advancements in terms of being a very good predictor of who is going to have problems, down the line.
18: The other thing I wanted to throw out there is you had mentioned, you know, some other like sort of static tests. Can we mention 2D echocardiogram for a moment? Just because, you know, if you're thinking, you know, the person has either a thickened heart or it's not pumping correctly, or maybe they have a valvular compromise or something.
19: Oh yeah. I think the electrocardiogram has been just such a amazing tool. In the 1980s, it came about from technology that was being developed in the Navy. And in the Navy, you know, they were looking at trying to use ultrasound waves, sound waves, to look and assess the health of ships by, you know, putting sound waves and bouncing them through. And it came to be that understood that you could actually see through something based on how sound waves were reflecting off. So anyway, taking that technology and moving it to biology, moving it to the heart, and taking a little probe and bouncing ultrasound waves off the heart muscle has been gives us incredibly clear pictures of the heart muscle, valves. Looks, we can see inflammation. You know, if there's inflammation in the lining of the heart, if there's any significant valve disease, we can see that. So there's a tremendous amount of data that we get with ultrasounds, and I think as a first step after the electrocardiogram, if you do need additional screening, which most people who end up in a cardiologist's office do,
18: sure,
19: yeah, they end up with an echocardiogram, and it's a beautiful test that tells us a massive amount of information. If you have a normal echocardiogram, you know, that is a powerful predictor that you do not have anything structural going on within your heart right now, which is a good sign. That doesn't mean tomorrow will not bring something, but it's a great snapshot.
18: Right, tomorrow, I love you tomorrow, right? The other thing to mention is that 2D echocardiogram can be relatively inexpensive if you're a cash-paying patient.
19: Yes.
18: You know, as opposed to paying the list price somewhere at a hospital or health system that, you know, has a charge master, but that's a whole different show. The other thing I was going to mention quickly is there's no radiation involved. It's ultrasound like we look at babies in a womb. So it's relatively benign, correct?
19: That is absolutely correct. Yes, it's it. Yeah, and I frequently mention that because, you know, ultrasound is benign.
18: All right. Thank you, Dr. Coca. We'll be right back with more of Health is Number One right after these messages right here on WWDB.
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18: Welcome back to Health is Number One. I'm your host, Dr. Craig Wax. Our special guest is cardiologist Dr. Anish Coca, returning from the break. Welcome back, Dr. Coca.
19: Thanks so much, Dr. Wax.
18: So previous to all this, we talked about vital signs like heart rate and blood pressure. We talked about electrocardiograms, which are fairly common, I mean, even in my office. And then we talked about CT calcium scores, which can screen for calcified plaque. And fairly inexpensively, you know, list price maybe several hundred dollars. But if you shop around, you know, with a cash rate and your physician may have some knowledge about that, you can probably get it for $99, which is like what Earl Scheib used to charge to paint a whole car in 1977, if you remember the commercials. But in any event, we also talked about 2D echocardiograms, which are sound wave pictures of the heart, which can give us a ton of information with regard to the structural shape of the heart, how thick the muscle is, what the valves are doing. Generally, we can get what's called an ejection fraction, which I think is an important number, which tells us a little bit about how much the heart can pump out and relatively how healthy you are and how fit you are. So having said all of that, we're on down the road. We had talked about the stress test where you walk on a treadmill, generally at a cardiologist's office or a health testing facility, which can give us even more information. So unlike the EKG, which is like looking at a car in a parking lot, it's looking at the car riding on the highway for 10 or 15 minutes to see how the car is actually performing on the highway, if you will. And yes, Dr. Coca, you can use that example with your patients too, if you wish. So can you tell us a little bit about advanced stress testing? Because the simple Bruce protocol that you spoke of is just the beginning, right, of the simple testing.
19: Yeah, absolutely. The treadmill stress, the treadmill stress, the exercise treadmill stress has been very useful prognostically and has stood the test of time, as I was saying before, in part because it utilizes a couple different things. It looks to see if you're developing symptoms with exercise, which is very important. Are you getting chest pain? Are you getting chest discomfort as you increase your level of exercise? It looks to see if there's any changes to the electrocardiogram as you exercise. As we had talked earlier about blood flow abnormalities being affecting the electrocardiogram, if that happens, if you start to see electrocardiogram changes as the heart is stressed more, as the heart rate is higher, as the blood pressure goes up, that's another important sign. And the last thing is, of course, simply how many minutes on a regular Bruce treadmill protocol where every 3 minutes gets deeper and faster, how many minutes can you do? And, you know, intuitively, you know, somebody like Michael Phelps who can, exercise for God knows, probably will break the treadmill, right? versus somebody who is sedentary and doesn't exercise much at all and can only exercise about 2 or 3 minutes before you get so short of breath or what have you. that he has to stop exercising, you can intuitively in your head kind of think that, all right, one person is much, much lower risk, one person is much more cardiovascular fit and is going to have less of a problem with their heart moving forward. And that is what is nicely quantified as part of the treadmill, as part of the regular Bruce treadmill protocol. It's something called the Duke treadmill score, actually. And the Duke treadmill score is actually really, really quite interesting. You know, the 10-year, if you have a low risk Duke treadmill score, you know, which it's defined as a, you know, lower score is score 7 or higher. There's a 1% annual death rate in that case, right? If you have a Duke treadmill score of 6 to minus 10, now your risk of having a cardiovascular event is 5% per year. High risk, which is, you know, worse than minus 10, that's 30% annual mortality. So your risk of dying is 30% a year based on how you do. So and you know, this was kind of worked out in the 1970s or so. And really has done very, very well, despite all the additional testing that we're going to talk about. The additional, when you add on things, you know, primarily the reason to add on additional protocols beyond just the regular Bruce treadmill protocol was in patients that were unable, for whatever reason, to be able to do the walk on the treadmill. So if you have knee problems, spine problems, now you can, you know, there's a different test.
1: Yeah, before we get on to those sorts of tests, can we also differentiate, like we talked about, the regular treadmill that could go maybe 10 to 15 minutes just to give somebody an idea of what that might go, depending on if you can reach the numbers you need to reach with heart rate and watching blood pressure and all and EKG changes, which are, you know, something the cardiologist who's reading this study does. Can you tell us a little bit like about what a an echo would be combined with that, like a stress echo?
19: Absolutely. Yes. So when you add imaging on, one of the first imaging tests you can add on is a echocardiogram. An echocardiogram, as we discussed earlier, is an ultrasound that looks at the heart muscle and looks at the different parts of the heart muscle to see if there's any problem with the heart muscle. So you can do that at rest, which is what you typically do on a stress echocardiogram. You look at that at rest and you'll get some pictures at various different angles at rest. And then after exercise, once you reach, you know, a good heart rate, you then have the person stop, get back on the exam table, and then quickly do an ultrasound again to see, okay, with stress, what is happening to the heart muscle. And so that's the stress echocardiogram that we kind of take a look at to give us a sense beyond the EKG. So, and it's a nice test because sometimes the EKG, the normal EKG, can change a lot. Even if somebody's completely normal. So there's many, many times where the cardiogram looks different as you exercise. Patient appears okay. Maybe they get a little short of breath. And then you're left with the quandary. Was this shortness of breath and that slight change that you saw in the EKG, was that normal variant? Or is that something that's pathology? And one of the great ways of differentiating that is to say, hey, let's look at the heart muscle with an ultrasound at that stress level, at that high heart rate level, when there are those little EKG changes and try to help us out. And if the heart muscle looks beautiful, if the heart is squeezing wonderfully, if the response to stress is normal under ultrasound, then hey, those EKG changes we can ignore and say that this is unlikely to be something that is happening within the heart.
1: So it doesn't always just rule out things. Sometimes it rules things in or it rules things out.
19: Yeah, absolutely. Absolutely.
1: Well, that's good news. So since we're talking about imaging, there's other types of imaging that you can do with stress tests. So can you tell us a little bit about the indications for those and what they're like?
19: Yeah, no, I had skipped over the stress echocardiogram, and I was talking about in patients that were unable to do and jump on the treadmill.
1: Well, we're getting there.
19: Yes.
1: We're getting there slowly but surely.
19: Exactly. If you have some knee or joint issues and you can't get on a treadmill and exercise because it would be, you know, injurious to your spine health, Then there are tests that simulate exercise. There's a molecule called adenosine that all of our bodies have. And those adenosine levels go up when any of us exercise. And so some smart person said, hey, why don't we take that adenosine? Why don't we figure out how to make it or synthesize it and administer it exogenously to folks? And when you do that, the coronary vessels dilate, just as your coronary vessels dilate when you're exercising. Because, you know, the heart needs more blood flow. So the coronary vessels get bigger. There's more blood flow for your heart because it's demanding more at stress. And so you have this exogenous adenosine that does that. And so we give that to patients and we simulate stress. And then what we do is we give patients a radio a nuclear isotope, which then at stress, and then we compare those images, that same radioisotope we give at rest too, and we compare those two things.
18: So can I clarify that in addition to what you're saying with regard to the stimulation, you can also do a nuclear stress test with exercise? That is to say that you can do nuclear labeling and all that to see where the blood goes and how much of it makes it to the myocardium, what have you, with or without that nuclear stimulation when you had spoke about adenosine. I know they've right. used persantine in the past,
19: right.
18: you know, so can we differentiate that a little bit?
19: Yeah, there's pharmacologic stress tests, which is what we're talking about here, which is non-exercise tests for folks that aren't able to get on the treadmill. But yes, you can do an exercise nuclear study too. Generally, it's rare for me that I do an exercise nuclear study because, you know, radioisotope is a dose of radiation. And the question is, if you can exercise, what additional information am I going to get from you if you can complete a regular exercise treadmill? And by the way, if there's some issue, as we were talking about, of the cardiogram, you know, some underlying change and stuff, then you can just add an echocardiogram, which is, again, no radiation. So the exercise nuclear study does happen. I would say it's relatively rare that it's indicated, but most of the time the nuclear study is typically happening in patients that are unable to exercise as a complement to the pharmacologic stress test, where we're talking about this molecule that stimulates stress.
18: Right, and what do those tests tell you with the nuclear dye? What does that tell you?
19: Yeah, great question. That tells us about whether or not, so in a normal study, the radioisotope during stress is comparable to what the radioisotope uptake by the heart muscle is during rest. So at rest, the entire heart should take up radioisotope. And the same thing should happen at stress. All of the heart muscle should also take up this radioisotope. This is a radioisotope that is specifically designed to be taken up by heart muscle, right? So if, however, you have a blockage in one of the major arteries of the heart, then what happens is that that specific artery during stress will not allow proper uptake of this radioisotope in the heart muscle. And so we will see that on our pictures as, oh my goodness, look at that. There's an area there that is not lighting up because it has not taken up isotope. And that may be because that vessel that feeds that part of the heart muscle is not, you know, there's something wrong with it, and that may prompt further testing beyond.
18: So you're looking at the EKG, you're looking at their vital signs, you're looking at their rhythm, you know, ongoing. Yeah. So it's not just a static EKG, and it's under stress conditions, and they've got a radioisotope inside that can go to heart muscle. So you're looking at that also, and that gives you an idea about where blood goes and doesn't go. And you can quantify that, all of that, on a report.
19: Yeah, absolutely. Correct. That's exactly what we do.
18: Got it. Okay. So what are the indications for that type of test in the last minute prior to the break?
19: Indications for the nuclear stress or for
18: yes.
19: the... Yeah.
18: yeah.
19: So as I was saying, anytime you are, you know, you want to be careful, you want to go hunting for disease, not as a screening test. So these stress tests that I'm talking about, especially the nuclear, the radioisotopes, I don't think they make a tremendous amount of sense to do as a screening exercise. It is a dose of radiation that you're getting. How often should you do that? Do you want to radiate somebody on a yearly basis?
18: So no, and it's expensive and time-consuming.
19: Yes, exactly. Right. It's a patient's time. It's a doctor's time, of course. And so typically we do those tests when we are suspicious of underlying coronary disease. So typically the patients are coming to us with some symptoms that make us worry that they're having a blood flow abnormality at the level of the heart muscle. Then we're doing the test to try to rule that out, make sure that it isn't something that's happening there. Yep.
18: Great. Thank you, Dr. Coca. We'll be right back with more of Health is Number One right here on WWDB Philadelphia.
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18: Welcome back to Health is Number One. I'm your host, family physician, Dr. Craig Wax. Our special guest today talking about heart and cardiovascular testing is Dr. Anish Koka from Koka Cardiologist right here in Philadelphia. Welcome back, Dr. Koka.
19: Thanks so much for having me.
18: Thank you for spending your time talking about heart testing with us. So we've talked through different vital signs. We've talked through EKGs. We've talked through 2D echoes. We've talked about treadmill stress test. We've talked about nuclear tests, if you will, to be able to get nuclear dye and even gather more information at more cost and opportunity. We've also talked about stimulated stress tests where we're using chemicals to make you do the exercise. And I've talked to patients and they say that's a really weird feeling to feel like they're pushing really hard and they're just laying there, you know, with regard to the testing. So assuming that all of that turns up with some sort of result that suggests a pathology. And I should say, in medicine, we're totally backwards. So a positive result, which you think would be, yay, exciting, is terrible because that means we've got a result that we've got to chase because there's probably disease or some dysfunction present. Whereas a negative result, you'd think, oh no, it's negative. Oh yes, it's negative because that means we found nothing that we need to chase and no disease process. So cheer those negative results, everybody. So let's assume we get a positive result on one of these tests and your doctor has called for a consultation with a cardiologist.
19: Yeah, so if you have a positive result on a stress test and obviously most of them, the cardiologist is doing those tests, and if the result suggests that there is a problem, then typically we'll move on to another test. And this time, it's most of the time an invasive.
18: We're almost out of tests now. We're going to the cath lab.
19: Yeah, exactly. The one interesting caveat is that, you know, with the technological advances that have been made in CT scanners, it was always very difficult to image the heart with CT scanners, because the heart is in motion. So it's not like imaging the
18: constantly
19: liver.
18: Constantly squeezing.
19: Yeah, and so they, you know, technology in the last 15 years has advanced to the point that you can do what's called gated cardiac CTs. Mm-hmm. And these gated cardiac CTs are done so that you're imaging the heart only at a certain point in the cardiac cycle. So that allows you to take a picture only at one point during the cardiac cycle, which basically now allows for beautiful imaging of the heart. And so coronary CTA has gotten very good at being able to identify vessels within the heart. So sometimes when somebody gets a stress test that's positive, by positive I mean that it was abnormal, but the story was still kind of murky and the cardiologist is like, do I necessarily want to send this person for an invasive test? Sometimes we will send people for a coronary CTA. And a coronary, yeah.
18: Right. So that's what we call more time, more money, more expertise, and maybe takes a little longer. But so that gives us, pretty much the full palette or menu, if you will, of cardiac testing. Now, what about the final countdown, you know, which all patients and physicians fear? Because, you know, there's potentially you can find a lot of bad things. Now, sometimes a catheterization may turn out normal and yay, and hey, we were all wrong. Hey, it's great to be wrong in that way. However, we don't want to miss anything. So if somebody has, you know, positive testing, that is to say abnormal or pathologic potentially testing, we consult the cardiologist and you've potentially done that screening that you talked about. What next?
19: Yeah, the cardiac catheterization is that next test. And the cardiac catheterization is done by taking a catheter and putting it up through the blood vessels, up into the heart, and specifically engaging the 3-millimeter vessels that feed the heart muscle. There are three major arteries that do that. And you inject dye. It's typically done.

0: typically means you can get a coronary stent placed. Or option number three, which I always tell everyone about, is that if there's so many blockages seen, then that may sometimes mean a surgery. Open heart surgery may be the best option.
1: So let's take a step back and let's say, you know, it wasn't exactly a normal test, but there's maybe one vessel involved. Yeah. Can you tell us what a stent is?
0: Yeah, stent is a...
1: And can it be done at the same time or must it be done later?
0: Yeah, stent. That's a great question. Stents are, came about, in the last 20 years or so, 20 plus years, I would say, where they are a metal scaffolding that is self-expandable. That is, you know, it's inserted into the body, shriveled up. And then once it's in the right spot, there's a balloon that's inside that shriveled up stent that you expand. When the balloon expands, this stent will expand. And the particular characteristics of the stent is that wherever it's expanded to, it stays there. There's some tensile strength to it that allows you to kind of stent open whatever artery you're coming from. That's where the word stent comes from.
1: Okay.
0: So it's this metal, obviously now it's a polymer. It's not just, it used to be stainless steel, the original stents. But now, of course, they've moved along a lot technologically, and now you have drugs that are impregnated in an alloy that are then put in and inserted.
1: So, what's the short form on what that does and doesn't do, and can you keep that forever?
0: Yeah, no, stents are forever. Once you have it placed, it is forever. It is almost extremely rare. Sometimes a stent that doesn't get put in right or something. But yeah, no, stents are 99.9% forever, and they stay impregnated within that vessel wall that they're placed into. And they basically mash all the blockage and plaque that you may have and mashes it towards the edges of the vessel. And it basically stays there for life, keeping that area open.
1: Got it. Okay. So what if there's multiple vessel disease? Do we close and punt? Do we suggest a surgery?
0: Yeah.
1: Where do we go with that?
0: Depends on where the disease is. I think there's many folks will offer multiple stents as an option only depending on where the stents are and depending on how much myocardium, how much cardiac muscle is at risk. If there's a large amount of cardiac muscle at risk, the blockages are in a very proximal territory, then the longer, the best option many times, especially for younger middle-aged patients, is open heart surgery, because open heart surgery continues to be extremely good and extremely durable over the long term.
1: Dr. Coca, thank you for your time and effort today. Can you tell us contact information if somebody wants more information?
0: Yeah, absolutely. Again, I have a practice located in Center City and in King of Prussia. The phone number for the practice is 215-543-7002. That is a textable number, so 215-543-7002. You can text it. 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So multiple places. Thanks for having me.
1: I'm your host, local physician, Dr. Craig Wax. Remember, it's your health. 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
2: 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Today's engineer is Josh Applebaum. 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
1: Calvin got diagnosed June 10th of 2018. He has rhabdomyosarcoma, a soft tissue cancer. One oncologist told us if it was my son, we'd go to St. Jude. And within 24 hours, we were on a plane headed here. It's hard to fathom what St. Jude has done for us. 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I never thought we would be in this place. And it's people like you that help us and help St. Jude provide for a family like ours. St. Jude is like the gold at the end of a rainbow. And we are so grateful and thankful for everything.
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3: So often, we are flooded with images of the angry father, or the foolish father, or the disconnected father. We are called to be more. A father is safe. A father is confident and consistent. A father is a huge hug that lets you know everything will be okay. A father is sure footing in a difficult world. And for some of us, this isn't our experience, but we can break free from the sins of our fathers. John Mize, the CEO of Americans United for Life, did just that.
4: My mom was pregnant with me. I was the youngest of three boys. And my biological father cheated on my mom and left her. Uneducated, unemployed, and she very much so leaned into her faith, leaned into her desire to have me. I think because of that, my entire life, I've sought to help those that are the most vulnerable. I have had a chip on my shoulder my entire life that I would not repeat the mistakes that my biological father made. I also had the privilege of not formally being adopted. My mom remarried when I was 10. And Herm was a high school history teacher, a golf coach, and a basketball coach. He died when I was 14, which was a travesty. However, his legacy lives on in me. I've taken his last name officially when I became 15. And I would love to honor him. For while it was only 4 years, it was a four very pivotal years in my development. And so there's two components to that. The chip on my shoulder that I'll never repeat how my biological father acted, and then honoring the man who I took his name and have identified him as my father my entire life.

0: 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I'm your host, Alyssa Allen, Education Director for the Pennsylvania Pro-Life Federation. Maria Gallagher, our Executive Director, is at the National Right to Life Conference in Arlington, Virginia. She's joined there by our speech contest winner, Joanna Pobin from Notre Dame High School. We're so proud of Joanna, and we hope they're having an amazing time. I wanted to share an inspirational moment about a young father who refused to walk away in honor of Father's Day. I want to share about Richard Johnson. Richard was just 21 years old when his daughter, Persephone, was born. Like many young men, he felt unprepared and overwhelmed by the responsibility of fatherhood. But shortly after her birth, the child's mother left. According to Johnson, she took the baby with her and later called to say if he didn't come get his daughter, he would place her for adoption. Without hesitation, Richard traveled to bring his baby girl home. Suddenly, he found himself raising an infant alone with no roadmap for being a father and no experience caring for a baby. He spent countless nights holding his daughter while she slept, wondering if he was capable of giving her the life she deserved. Yet every day he chose to stay. Determined to be the father his daughter needed, Richard immersed himself in learning. He read parenting books, watched instructional videos, sought advice from other dads, and even learned how to braid hair. One moment especially stayed with him. After a difficult night of tears and uncertainty, his daughter crawled toward him and touched his face. Richard later wrote that it felt as though she was telling him they would face life together. From that day forward, he promised himself that he would stop doubting and start fighting for their future. Years later, that frightened young father had become a confident parent. His daughter thrived, and he often shared updates celebrating her milestones and achievements. What began as a crisis became a story of perseverance, sacrifice, and unconditional love. We want to say happy Father's Day to all the fathers out there who support and love their children each day. Thank you for shaping our future. Our guest today is Dr. Eric Fenske, Executive Director for Lutherans for Life. Lutherans for Life is on a mission to help equip Lutherans and their neighbors be gospel-motivated voices for life. Thank you for joining us today.
1: You're welcome. Pleasure to be with you.
0: Yeah, awesome. So I just want, for our listeners who are probably not maybe familiar with what you guys do, can you share the heart behind Lutherans for Life and what drew you into this work?
1: Sure. So Lutherans for Life, as our mission statement kind of states, is all about equipping. We want to inform and educate and help our neighbors understand what the Bible says about life and death and loving our neighbors. So first of all, that they can make informed, educated, godly decisions for their own lives and their families, but then share that news with others and help other people to do the same thing. So again, primarily we're about educating. We've got print resources, online resources. We do social media posts, video, all that kind of stuff to make sure that as many people know about what God says about life and death and loving our neighbors as possible. What drew me into this, I became acquainted with Lutherans for Life probably about 14 years ago when I was serving in the parish. So I served 14 years as a local parish pastor in Wisconsin, and I got turned on to their resources on end-of-life issues. I served a pretty small congregation in a rural part of the state, and I had quite a few elderly members, and so death and dying and hospice care and funeral planning, all that kind of stuff was at the fore for us, far more than beginning of life issues. And I got turned on to the end of life resources that Lutherans for Life has. And I used them quite a bit, actually. And so I became a big fan of the organization early on in my career as a pastor. So that's how I first got introduced to them.
0: Neat. And what keeps you excited about working there now?
1: Sure. I mean, there's so much going on, right? And yeah. So we tackle life issues from beginning to end and pretty much covering the entire gamut. So obviously we do beginning of life stuff, abortion and IVF, birth control, all of that kind of stuff, adoption, end of life, as I mentioned before. But we're tackling marriage and sexuality and gender issues, mental health and suicide, that kind of stuff. We've got resources on human trafficking. So there's plenty of work to be done, and we're trying to reach it all. So,
0: yeah, absolutely. So was there a moment or maybe a particular story that made this like your calling, you know, that caused you to want to join this group?
1: Yeah, there is. So I'll try to give you the short version of the long story. So my wife and I, we've got four daughters. The oldest three are biological. We've adopted the fourth, and we adopted her. She's 13 now. We adopted her when we found out that her mother was considering aborting her. Mm-hmm. So we got in touch with her through a mutual friend, essentially, and we contacted her, told her, we found out about her story, asked if we could help in any way. And we met with her and her boyfriend in a public place about a week after that phone call. We kind of talked through some things, you know, how it would go and what it would look like, you know, the particulars of adoption. And toward the end of the conversation, before she agreed to go through the process, she said, I've got to ask you a question before we go any further. She said, I want to know if you guys go to church. I was raised in the church, and it's important to me that the baby be raised as a Christian. Now, I was assuming up to this point that she knew that I was a pastor. I don't know why I assumed that, but she obviously had no idea. And so I told her that I was a pastor. And you could just see the relief on her face. Mm-hmm. You know, this big weight was lifted. And she was so relieved to find out, not just that I was a pastor, but that her child would be raised in the church. And anyway, it was maybe, I don't know if it was that day or the next day, whatever, but it just kind of hit me like a ton of bricks, how ironic this was, right? That here's a young lady who was raised as a Christian. I don't know what her background was, but obviously her faith was important enough to her that she wanted to pass it on to her child. And yet when she found herself in that situation, her first instinct was to abort the baby, right? And it just like, there was clearly a giant disconnect.
0: Disconnect, yeah.
1: Yeah, and it really got me thinking about that. You know, just where that disconnect was and how can we as the church do a better job of bridging that gap and leading more women like her, and not just women, but men, of course, more couples down the route of adoption, as opposed to why is it that the first instinct there was to end the pregnancy through abortion and not find another alternative? Now, thanks be to God, she took it, right? Which to us says she didn't really want to do this. In her mind, this was the only alternative. Because as soon as she was given a different route, she jumped on it, right? Mm-hmm. And she was happy to walk down the adoption route with us. But why is it that, you know, when she found herself in that situation, the immediate response was, well, we better abort the baby.
0: Yeah.
1: And so for my wife and I, that was kind of like the spark that we've got to get more involved in the pro-life movement. Mm-hmm. Especially in the church, you know, how can we do a better job as Christians in the church of making sure that our members know, first of all, that abortion is not a godly alternative, but then what can we do as the church to lead them down better roads? You know, how can we help them so that either they don't even think about that, or if they feel ill-equipped to raise the child, that they know that there are other options out there. And so that was kind of the starting off point for us. We became involved with a local pregnancy resource center in our area near the church that I served. And we helped them for about 5 years until I was called away to a different congregation. And then our church, the last one that I served, we actually had a Lutherans for Life team in the congregation. And that's how I became a little more involved other than just using the resources that they had available. And so then when this position became available, you know, my wife and I both looked at each other and said, we've got to give this a shot, you know, see if we can get more involved. And here I am a year later. So,
0: That's awesome. That's neat. Thank you for sharing that.
1: You're welcome.
0: Yeah. So like, tell me more. I mean, your organization talks about gospel motivated voices for life. Like, what does that mean?
1: Yeah. It's a great question. Thanks for asking that. So the short answer is that the gospel itself becomes the foundation of the message, right? And that's for three reasons. One is we understand that it really is the gospel of our Lord Jesus that gives every life value. Clearly, God creates all life in his image, and that bestows upon every single human being a certain level of intrinsic value. But we also recognize that Jesus died for every single person, right? And if you consider the price that he paid to redeem all of those lives from the moment of conception until really forever, right? I mean, we'll often hear in the pro-life movement, right, from womb to tomb, you know, that kind of cliche. And we've adjusted that a little bit, right? It's from conception to forever because God never stops loving us, right? That's why Jesus died for us. So the value of a person doesn't end at death, right? It continues on into eternity. And so recognizing that Christ has paid with his own blood to redeem all mankind means that every single human being is as valuable as the blood of Jesus himself. So it's the gospel that gives life value. And then recognizing, of course, that not only has he died for every person, but that he calls every single one into his kingdom, that the invitation to believe and be saved goes out to every person. Again, just further indicating that every single life is precious to him. That's the first part of that, is the gospel, again, becomes the means and the basis by which we understand every life is precious. But we also understand theologically that it is the gospel that motivates us to love. Right? The law, you know, so we talk about the commandments, and we could talk about the fifth commandment or the sixth commandment, you know, don't murder, don't commit adultery. At least that's the way that we number them in the Lutheran Church. Those instruct us in what God wants and what is pleasing, but it doesn't actually motivate us to do it. Right. And so you can think about, you know, maybe the Pharisees, right? They understood the commandments. They knew them inside and out, but they didn't keep them. Why not? Well, because they didn't actually have love for God in their hearts. Or you could, you know, go to Israel in the Old Testament, right? I mean, they literally received the Ten Commandments from God personally, and they all with one voice said, yeah, we'll do this. And then 10 minutes later, they're building a golden calf. Why? Because they didn't have love in their heart, a love for God. That love, as John says in his first epistle, right? We love because God first loved us. Our love for one another is a result of God's love for us, that our hearts are changed by the gospel. And that's what motivates us actually to want to keep the commandments. So yes, obviously those are important. You know, we want to teach the commandments of God and understand that every life is precious and worth loving. But the only thing that actually is going to make us do that and love our neighbors is God changes our hearts through his gospel, right? Mm-hmm. So it is the gospel then that motivates us to do that. That's the second part. And then the third part of our gospel motivation is recognizing that because Jesus died for all and because God changes our hearts, the ultimate goal for us as Christians should be the eternal salvation of man, right? That's really what Jesus wants. And so we can't stop simply at protecting the earthly lives of our neighbors. I mean, obviously we want to do that, but we recognize that the work doesn't stop there. So, you know, when Jesus says, for instance, in John 10, you know, I came that they may have life and have it abundantly. He's not just talking about earthly life. You know, it's not just about making sure that our neighbors are born and get all sorts of earthly blessings. You know, that's fantastic. And we'll help to do that. We want to do that. But what Jesus really means there is that abundant life is life in him. Mm-hmm. And that's the life that never ends. And so again, recognizing that Christ has died, that all might have eternal salvation, that really is our end goal, is preaching the gospel so that all might know Jesus and be saved. And so it's not just about, you know, the babies or the infirm or the dying, but it's about those mothers and those fathers. It's about the family members. It's about all of those people suffering with mental illness, right? No matter what it is, making sure that every single person knows that Jesus loves them, he's died for them, and he wants them to be in heaven. Right? So that's the basis of our gospel-motivated voice.
0: That's amazing. I love that. Thank you so much for just kind of walking through that with us.
1: Sure. You're welcome.
0: So that makes me, I'm curious. What is one misconception about the pro-life movement, whether it's, you know, anti-abortion or pro-life at the end of life? What is one thing that you really wish people understood?
1: Sure. I think kind of playing off what I was just talking about.
0: Yeah.
1: I think it's that we're myopic in the sense that we're just anti something.
0: Mm.
1: Right? We're anti-abortion. You know, you hear this in all sorts of different ways, right? You only love the babies, you don't love the mothers, or you're only concerned about, you know, controlling or changing laws or, you know, whatever it might be. And there's a bunch of different rhetoric floating around. But to truly understand that we actually do love our neighbors, at least as Christians, I would hope that we do. It's not just about being against something. We're not just against abortion. We're not just against euthanasia, right? But we are actually for life, right? That's why I love, you know, our name, Lutherans for Life, right? We're not just anti-stuff. We're not even pro-something, right? We're actually for life. We love the lives that God creates. We are for marriage. We are, you know, four husbands and wives living together, you know, as families, raising their children. We're four people dying godly, dignified deaths at the end of their life. It's not just about being against something. So if I wish people would understand and know that truly for us as Christians, what it's about, right? That we do love our neighbors and we want what is good and best for them. And what is good and best for them is what God lays out for us in his word. And so it's not just about being against things, but being for the good life that God has created and designed for us, that every single person might know that joy and bliss.
0: Yeah, yeah. You bring up a good point. So some of these issues can feel like they divide, right?
1: Right.
0: How do you lead this mission with like truth and compassion in those moments where people want to, you know, to argue and fight? I mean, it feels like that's the landscape sometimes. Yeah.
1: Right. So I think it's important to find some kind of common ground, right? Mm-hmm. You know, I see that you're really passionate about, you know, whatever. Well, we are too, right? You know, to get them to understand that I care about, but let's just take end of life issues, for example, right?
0: Sure.
1: Because the big argument is always compassion and, you know, we want to help them, you know, be free of suffering. It's like, well, yeah, I do too, right? Where we differ is on how we see the solution to that. So I really do want what is best for your dying mother, right? And let me show you, number one, why I believe that. But then let me show you what the true solution to that is, because there is no solution to suffering, right? The only real answer to suffering is in the gospel of Jesus, right? Mm-hmm. The truly dignified death is a death that has died in faith, right? And in peace and joy that comes only from knowing that our sins are forgiven and that we have everlasting life waiting for us. Mm-hmm. So at least personally, that's how I would try to bridge that gap. And I really do think that at Lutherans for Life, that's what we try to do, is to understand that I think we do have common ground, right? We do care about, you know, the mothers and the fathers, you know, facing surprise pregnancies. And I do want what's best for them. And I don't want them to suffer, you know, whatever it might be, whatever the argument is. I completely agree with you. Where we disagree is on the solution to that. And so let me show you a better way.
0: Yeah. Yeah. I love that. Thank you. And what's a practical way that just everyday listener can put that into practice? how can they help if they're not a leader in this movement?
1: Sure. I think a couple of things. I do think it's important for everybody to be aware of what's really going on, because I found in the last year or so, as I've taken this position at Lutherans for Life, I've really found that a good number of our church members are really just kind of in the dark as to what's really going on, especially since Dobbs. A lot of people just kind of assume that the abortion argument has been won and have no idea that not only is it still raging, but in a sense, it's kind of worse. It's just kind of morphed into something a little bit different and even more ugly, because now it's hidden through medical abortion. So they're just not aware of the issues, but including end-of-life stuff. So informing them of the truth of what's going on. So for the average person, I think it's to be educated on what's going on with the issues. That's the first step. And then the second step, kind of playing off again of what I just said before, it doesn't have to be a really eloquent, put together, speech. You don't, have to be an expert in the issues, or even, all the Bible passages and have all of those things at your fingertips. It's as simple as, God made you. Jesus died for you, right? He loves you. He doesn't want you to suffer. He wants what's best for you. And then we as the church, we as believers in Jesus are here to help you. And I think that really is, personally, I think that's what, I don't want to say it's what has to change, but I think there's room for growth in the church for this, and even in the pro-life movement in general, even if you're secular, that we really do have to put our money where our mouth is. Yeah. So how can we help somebody that's dealing with an unwanted pregnancy to the point where they don't have to worry? Whatever their concern is, we can say, we're here to help you so that you don't have to walk down that road. Mm-hmm. Right? So if it's supporting your local pregnancy resource center, giving money to the church, having a supply of diapers and whatever, we will do everything we can so that if a mother walks into church, or a mother and a father, I hate to leave out the boys, the young men, because they're a big part of this too.
0: Yeah, absolutely.
1: But so that they know that we love you, right? Mm-hmm. Not just the child you're carrying. We love you, and we are here to help you to do whatever we can to make sure that you don't have to do that. Mm-hmm. So however that looks in your own place, your own context, and I know that's a little bit more than a practical thing or a simple practical thing, but I think that's what we have to be doing in a practical way to help, right? Educate on the issues, and just a simple, we love you, right? And we're going to be here to help you. And whatever that help looks like in your own context, if you have a small place, that might be supporting the local pregnancy resource center and pointing them in that direction, however you do it. But I think that's a simple way to help.
0: Yeah, that's great. So we have about 2 minutes left. Is there anything else that you wanted to share with us that we didn't get to cover about your mission or anything, or maybe even just how we can get in touch with you?
1: Sure. So maybe just a couple of things really quickly. So the way that Lutherans for Life works is that the best analogy I can use is that like of a franchise. Mm-hmm. So I work for the national branch. And the idea is that we'll have local teams set up in congregations and in the different areas so that they can actually be the boots on the ground, right? We're here to help provide the resources and to equip, with the information and give ideas. But really, it's the people out with their neighbors that are doing the real work, right? I can't be in contact with every single person that's in need. Or the few of us, we've got 13 staff members. So the idea is to set up local, teams that are, you know, the hands and faces and feet and mouths of Lutherans for Life to get the information out in the local level. So if you're interested in forming a life team, we would love that. You can contact us. The easiest way is just to go to the website, lutheransforlife.org. It's got information on all our resources are listed there. In addition to, we've got position statements. So if you're wondering, you know, what do Lutherans think about, you know, name the issue, we've got, you know, 20 or 30 statements on all the different issues that could possibly be thought of. And then you can find information on, you know, if I want to start a life team in our church, you know, how do we do that? And we'll provide you the resources. So that's all right there on the website. Again, lutheransforlife.org.
0: Thank you. That's awesome. Thank you so much, Eric, for joining us today. It was
1: really great
0: hearing
1: it was a pleasure.
0: Yes. Thank you so much. And listeners, remember this, there's always a reason to choose life. See you next week.
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7: And welcome to Philadelphia Focus. I'm Laura Lewis, and with us today, the president and CEO of Historic Philadelphia Incorporated, Amy Nadel. Welcome back.
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7: Well, we've been talking about this all through the year, but now we are actually here. 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So today we're actually going to get down to the nitty gritty and talk about the actual events that will be occurring. So where do you want to even begin?
8: Gosh, I mean, I'll start with the fact that we've been celebrating the 250 all year long with our 52 weeks of first celebration. I know you've been talking about that a little bit, but each week from January 3rd, all the way through December 26th, we are celebrating a different first in Philadelphia every Saturday from 11 to 1. And they're really fun events. If you're looking for something to do on a Saturday, there are lots of weeks left of our year. So you should check that out and come visit us and check that out on 52 First Philly.
7: You know, it's funny. I just actually saw my first, and it was a blast. Had a wonderful time. And you've done some really fun things that remind us about how wonderful Philadelphia is. And it was everything from the first Girl Scout cookie, the first balloon launch.
8: First Slinky, the first pencil with an attached eraser, the first piano, the first sousaphone. And we have, you know, so many more to come. The first steamboat for passengers, the first American flag, the U.S. Army. So all year long, we're celebrating these firsts. So, you know, what we at the Historic District really wanted to do was to have people have a sense and a memory of where they were during this important year. So we have created events that allow you to celebrate with your family. I was around during the bicentennial. I'm guessing you were too, Laura. And I have core memories of things that I did with my family that year. And that's what we want to have, so that in 50 years, people can say, remember when we did these events in Philadelphia in the whole year for 2026? That's what we really want to do. And whether they're visiting from Kansas or right here in our own backyard, we want people to have those special memories. Because it's something we should all be celebrating.
7: And of course, after the event, there's a one that remains.
8: Yes, yes. We have 52 number one sculptures scattered throughout 13 different neighborhoods, which were beautifully painted by mural art artists. And so everybody should check those out. They also, we have a story for one of our Once Upon a Nation storytellers that have been created that will tell the story of the first that happens there. And you can scan the QR code on that number one sculpture and hear the story. But enough about all of that.
7: I was just going to say that, so even if you miss the Saturday, you can still get the story about that particular first. So let's move on. What's next?
8: So next, our big, big event is July 2nd. And some people may say, July 2nd? Why? Well, John Adams wrote a letter to Abigail saying that July 2nd would be the day that would go down in history with bonfires and fireworks and parades and games, because he thought that that would be the day that independence was celebrated, because that was the day that the Declaration of Independence was voted on. It was signed on the 4th, and of course, that became the day that everybody celebrated. But the Historic District Partners, we have 20 different organizations that we're working with, decided that we should take July 2nd and make it a really fun day for people to come out and celebrate and, you know, spend the day in the Historic District. July 4th, you know, people have plans. You know, people sort of know what their typical July 4th day is. You know, maybe they'll see a parade and then they have a barbecue with friends. So the 2nd is really a good day to come to the Historic District. And we literally have from morning, early morning to evening, jam-packed of activities for people to be able to do. So we're actually this year going to start at 7 a.m. on July 2nd with a human liberty bell. We're going to take 250 people and map out a human liberty bell. So if you want to come see that, if you want to participate in that, let us know. It's going to be really fun. We're going to have, you know, a photo of a bell on top of us. So we're going to have everyone wearing a t-shirt, holding a pom-pom, and having this great visual of a bell from the air. So that'll be really fun. After that, we have a flag raising at the Betsy Ross House, of course, at 9 a.m. Then we will have a chance for people to go out and go to all the museums. We'll open attractions. We'll open at 10. Then we will have the Wawa Welcome America Block Party that will start at 11. And that is on 3rd Street. And then the perfect tie-in is that then our Red, White, and Blue to Do Pomp and Parade will step off from the Constitution Center at 12:30. And then we'll go past the Visitor Center, past Independence Hall, and wind up at the Block Party. This parade is sort of like not your typical parade. This parade is, we have little red wagons, you know, think of like the radio flyer wagons that are pulled. And in these wagons, there are actually floats. So there is a float of Independence Hall. There is a float of the Liberty Bell. There is a float of the Betsy Ross House. And we have kids. This is a very kid parade. So we have kid marchers. We have kids who are in these floats. And the parade really represents the diversity of Philadelphia. We have amazing performances throughout the parade, but it really is supposed to harken back to, you know, sort of your neighborhood street parade that you may or may not have had, you know, when you were growing up. We love that feel, and we love the fact that it's really kid focused. So that will happen at, as I said, at 12:30, but you can line the parade route and everybody can have a chance to see the parade. It's really, really fun. And then in the afternoon, we have this amazing music series that's been curated by, again, one of our historic district partners. And we have 11 different spots in the historic district that have musicians playing an incredible array of music, everything from jazz and blues and gospel and klezmer and folk. You name it, we have it. And so if you want to just, you know, stroll throughout the district and take in music, sit, relax, you know, maybe go into one of the museums that maybe you haven't been to before, or go back to one of your favorites while we have all these different musicians out and about, it's a really fun way to spend the afternoon. Then at 5 o'clock, we have a new event called the Red, White, and Rosé, which is on Independence Mall. We'll have food trucks all along Arch Street and picnic tables set up so that people can, you know, sort of continue the day. Everybody needs sustenance at some point, right? And so you'll be able to get food from a food truck and sit and, you know, picnic with your friends. And that is like a perfect sort of start to the U.S. Army field band concert that begins at 7 o'clock. And that is, you know, right off of Market Street. So you can sit and hear the music. If you want to get a good seat, you know, there's plenty of seats usually available for that concert. And so, you know, it's just a perfect, wonderful evening in the historic district.
7: Are we done now?
8: There might be one other thing, but, you know, you'll have to come and see it for yourself. I can't give it away yet.
7: Okay. You and Vince Dango from the National Constitution Center were at, you know, you started talking about the 2nd of July, and you've talked about it over the years because this has been an ongoing event. But this year you have really gone all out. Talk a little bit about the historic district itself, though. When you talk about the diversity of it and your participating co-sponsors, the people who are putting this on together with you, and they've been with you over the years as well.
8: So, yeah. So about 4 years ago, we, and you know, it's hard to believe, you know, we were sort of just coming out of COVID and we were like, okay, now we have to focus on 2026. And many organizations really didn't even have their feet under them yet, but we started planning. There are about 21, 22 different historic district partners that we all work pretty closely together. And it's every museum from the Museum of the American Revolution, the Liberty Museum, the African American Museum, Mother Bethel, Alfred's Alley, Carpenter's Hall, of course, the National Constitution Center, Historic Philadelphia, the Betsy Ross House, the Weitzman Jewish History Museum, and more and more. Vince Dango, who we mentioned, is my co-chair for the Historic District 250 Committee. And, you know, we really started by talking about what should happen. And we are lucky enough, as I think you mentioned, that the Funder Collaborative, a group of funders, also were getting together at that same time, thinking, you know, these organizations who have, many of them have lost a lot of money during COVID and, you know, are barely getting together. We need to pull our resources together to be able to allow, you know, organizations like ours and others to be able to go to us and say, hey, we want to do X, Y, and Z for 2026. We are so lucky that those funders had that that insight to be able to think forward enough to, you know, pull all those resources, because without them, we really would not have been able to do all the things that we have been able to do. And you're right, Vince and I, because we were, you know, sort of ahead of the game and knew what we wanted to do specifically with the Red, White, and Blue to do, we were able to pilot it 2 years ago, or 3 years ago, and we had the first Red, White, and Blue to do. And so we had like a small parade and we had some concerts in the afternoon. And then last year, it was a bigger parade and more concerts. And now this year, you're right, it really is sort of on steroids. The hope is that we can continue the momentum and that, you know, a lot of people are talking about how 2026 is really a stepping off point. We see it that way too. We really hope that in 2027, we're continuing to all work together and do these great events for the city and for our visitors that come to the city, and that it just continues and it is an annual tradition.
7: I saw an article yesterday, and I can't even remember where it was. We're sitting down midweek here to tape, and it talked about the top destination for the 4th of July, and it was number one, Philadelphia. And it cited the fact that, yes, we're so walkable that you can actually experience history. It's not just, oh, this happened here. You can walk through rooms where history happened. You can walk down streets where they lived. You can see all of this, and it's all in this tight, wonderful district. Kudos to you for all that you're doing for all of us here in Philadelphia with these projects. 4th of July, I mean, you mentioned all of the museums, some of the other partners that you have. I know that you have some of the religious institutions in the district are also participating in this.
8: Yeah, I mean, and kudos to Philadelphia. If we weren't at the top of that list, I think we would, something would be wrong. Because yes, I recently have had friends come into town who had never been to Philadelphia before. And of course, I toured them around the historic district, and they couldn't believe how gorgeous it is. It's so green and beautiful and so walkable. And you can experience history. I think that's one of the best parts of our historic district is, you know, you literally are walking where the founding fathers and mothers did. And, you know, little hidden gems that aren't so hidden, but like a place like Alfred's Alley, right? I mean, that people are still living in those houses, that you can walk down those cobblestone streets. It's such a special place. And so, yes, I think Philadelphia has worked hard to make sure that we can be on that number one list of places to go and visit. And I think all of the organizations, whether it's Arch Street Meeting House or the Free Quaker Meeting House or the Weitzman or Mother Bethel, you know, all are thinking, St. George's Church, all are thinking about being ready. And in addition to, you know, all that we're doing for the red, white, and blue to do, we also made sure that everybody had red, white, and blue flowers to plant so that we're, you know, look like, you know, when you have guests coming to your house, you want to know company is coming, you want to be ready. And so as you probably have experienced, there's a lot of construction and cleaning and greening that's happening all throughout the city. And we wanted to make sure that that happened. We also are working with our partners with Old City District to make sure that their, you know, shops and restaurants are festooned as well with red, white, and blue swag, because, you know, it's a special year. If you go to New Orleans in Mardi Gras, there isn't any place that isn't decked out for Mardi Gras. And this is our time. And it doesn't happen, you know, only but every 250. So we should be ready.
7: I'm going to ask about the elephant in the room. FIFA, has that impacted what you are doing, or are you acknowledging it in any way, or are you expecting more tourists for this particular red, white, and blue to do?
8: We're really excited about FIFA. I mean, it's again, probably a once in a lifetime opportunity, at least in my lifetime. And, you know, we're excited to see all the visitors that are going to come for it. And yes, we hope that they'll get to experience July 2nd and everything that we have to offer. You know, there's a big match on the 4th. So, you know, hopefully people will be in town and want to experience, you know, we're such a young country compared to everybody else. We'll get to experience how we celebrate in Philadelphia. But yeah, we're thrilled and really looking forward to seeing all the fans that will want to come in from all across the world.
7: Now, historic Philadelphia does have, you maintain properties. You're the overlord of history there. But what you mentioned it just in passing, the Betsy Ross House. Will there be any special activities there over the course of, and let's just include the entire 4th of July holiday now, not just the 2nd.
8: Yeah. So, I mean, Betsy is, you know, her big week is coming up very soon with Flag Week. You know, obviously Flag Day is on June 14th, but leading up to that, there are many different exciting events that happen for Flag Week And, you know, we're really excited because we actually have a new space that's called Flagmakers Hall. And with your ticket purchase for the Betsy Ross House, you get to go into Flagmakers Hall, which the Betsy Ross House is on Arch Street, 3rd and Arch. And this Flagmakers Hall is right on 3rd Street. And so you get to experience the Betsy Ross House, which is a wonderful experience, and you meet Betsy. And then you can go to Flagmakers Hall, and there's an incredible collection of flags that you can, you know, take in. And we will have even a new exhibit and some of Betsy's artifacts all during that, you know, time leading up to the 4th. So you should definitely check it out.
7: You've been holding out on me. I didn't know about Flagmakers Hall. When did that open? Don't say last year.
8: No, it just opened very recently. And actually just this past weekend, we started doing the double admission. So if you get your tickets for one, you can go to both places. So it's just the flag exhibit itself is just a collection that the Betsy Ross House has had for many, many years, but hasn't been able to exhibit it because the Betsy Ross House is so small. So now we have this wonderful opportunity to display flags from several different, you know, decades. And, you know, there's descriptions on the wall so that you can sort of read and understand. But, it, you know, it's a beautiful space.
7: Well, you needed an annex. A couple of weeks ago, I went back to the Betsy Ross House. I hadn't been in a couple of years. And it just hits you over the head how tiny that is. And when you know how many people were living and working out of it, not just and running the household and businesses in that tiny space, it just brings history home to you and makes you happy you're here today. Oh, my.
8: Yeah. So but on July 4th at the house, we have a patriotic pet parade, which is really fun. And it is adorable. We have usually a lot of dogs who are dressed up in costume. And we have judges. I happen to be one of the judges, which is probably the hardest thing I do every single year, picking who is the most patriotic and cutest and, you know, of people who dress like they're the dress the dog and also

0: day. And I think that's the best place to start.
1: And the museums, will they have different special offerings on that day?
0: They will have some offerings that day, but they'll also have a bounce back so that you, when you come later in the summer, you can get a discount. And then I think, you know, obviously, you know about all of our storytelling and tours that will all be happening. You know, obviously, we kicked it off Memorial Day weekend. Now we'll go all summer long. And so that is all free programming and something that everybody can, you know, have a great time taking advantage of.
1: I forgot. You just mentioned it just in passing again, the Once Upon a Nation storytellers, and they will be out in full force, right?
0: They will be. We have 12 storytelling benches this year, again, scattered throughout the historic district. These are free stories. Our storytellers are incredible. The cast is amazing. And so you can go and sit down at a storytelling bench and hear a story of something that happened in most cases right there in that spot. And we also have our history makers that are out and about. Our history makers are the people that are in costume. Storytellers are in contemporary dress. And we have several participatory activities that visitors can get involved in. We have a daily muster where you can march with the Continental Army. We have a daily Declaration of Independence reading that happens around 3 o'clock every day behind Independence Hall. On the weekends, we have what we call the Colonial Kids Quest Puppet Show, where which is also behind Carpenter's Hall. And Phineas Bell has lost a copy of the Declaration of Independence, and it's 1776, and his puppet friends help him try to find it. And so if you have kids, I mean, I would say from 2 to 10, it is adorable. It gives them a little sort of intro to history, and it's really fun. And that one happens every Saturday. And then we also this year have Ben Under the Mulberry Tree, where you can go to Franklin Court and meet Ben Franklin himself.
1: Under the Mulberry Tree. I was fortunate enough, I got to see the puppet show and I got to meet Ben Franklin. And these happen, though, all through the summer. So if you can't make it down there on the 2nd or on the 3rd or 4th, these are available for families all summer long.
0: Yeah, all the way through Labor Day weekend. And so it's, you know, again, if you have people in town in August, come down and check things out. It's a great, you know, way to spend your day exploring. And there are so many different ways to celebrate and so many different ways to spend time in the historic district. And the nice thing about, you know, your day in the historic district is you can experience history, but then you can go shop in Old City. You can, you know, have a great lunch. So it's a great time to come into town.
1: And of course, all this, all the information is at historicphiladelphia.org. That's historicphiladelphia.org. I'm going to just bring it up real quickly, and we've got about 5 minutes, so but it's happening, and it happens every year, and that is the Chinese Lantern Festival. It has nothing to do with the 4th of July or the 2nd of July, but it is on the Franklin Square, which is one of your properties. And if you are in the city, you can always stroll. You know, when you're taking part of Old City and Historic District, you can just walk over to the park. And do you want to talk a little bit about it? Because it will be opening really soon.
0: Yes, it will be opening really soon. This is actually our 10th festival that we've done. The Philadelphia Chinese Lantern Festival is back. The dragon is green this year, and he or she is welcoming visitors all the way down Race Street. And the festival runs from June 5th to August 16th, except on July 4th. And the festival, the lanterns are gorgeous. They're all new this year. And Franklin Square is open every day free until 5 o'clock. So if you want to come and see the lanterns and take lots of pictures and obviously enjoy the fountain, Square Burger, the carousel, Philly mini golf, all of that is great during

0: the day. But then if you want to see the real magic and experience the festival, we close Franklin Square at 5 every single night, and then we reopen at 6 as a ticketed attraction. I like to say, you know, you can have dinner at Chinatown and then stroll down to Franklin Square. We have plenty of food in the festival as well. Great food, everything from, you know, authentic Asian Sankey and Oishi to fan favorites like Square Burger and Chicky and Pete's and Humpty Dumplings. There's a bar there which has really fun cocktails. And, you know, we have 3 stage performances a night with authentic Chinese artists and artisans doing everything from acrobats to face changing. And we have fountain shows. And then obviously the big magic is in, you know, when it gets dark, the lanterns just look gorgeous. And, you know, as breathtaking as they are during the day, they really, it's hard to explain how beautiful they look in the evening. This is not the kind of lantern festival where these lanterns rise up in the sky. Every year we get questions about that. These are semi-permanent. They're steel frames wrapped in silk and hand painted, which also is amazing because just the artisanship that goes into making these lanterns is really spectacular and pretty amazing. And you can get tickets at historicphiladelphia.org. You can also get tickets at the gate when we do have to canceled because of rain. Get your tickets. You can reschedule and in most cases get reimbursed. So I think, again, another wonderful summer tradition for Philadelphia.
1: And, you know, when you're walking around, when the kids get absolutely nutso, you can walk down to the park, maybe take your lunch there with a mini golf. And it's a park that the families can enjoy. And then in the evening, it is absolutely magical. Maybe a nice date night.
0: It is a nice date night. Exactly. It's a nice date night. It's very good for multi-generational families. We see that a lot, you know, grandparents and grandkids running around. But you're right. I mean, when we designed Franklin Square, that's one of the things that we wanted to do was, and it's 20 years since we reopened Historic Philadelphia, raised the money and reopened Franklin Square and have managed it ever since. So we're celebrating our 20th anniversary. One of the reasons that we created it in the way that we did is because right after a day sort of winding through the history, your kids, even though the history is wonderful and innovative and fun, kids still need to run around, and Franklin Square is the perfect place for that.
1: And it is wonderful. And again, thank you, Historic Philadelphia, for rescuing the park and giving it back to the residents and to all of us to enjoy. And you mentioned cocktails. I gotta ask, is Cocktails with Congress still on this year at Carpenter's Hall?
0: It is. It is. It runs every Friday night, beginning June 6th. And it's a great event. We call it a history happy hour. So you can go to Carpenter's Hall. You see a scene from the First Continental Congress. You get a drink. You see another scene. You get another drink. And then you are off for your evening. So it's a really fun way to celebrate history and then, you know, have your evening. So yes, it was a smash hit last year, and we're bringing it back this year, and we hope everybody comes and checks it out.
1: I love that there's something for all ages in all of this.
0: Yes, exactly.
1: Everything that we've talked about today is at historicphiladelphia.org, and that starts from the 7 a.m. Human Liberty Bell. The Human Liberty Bell, the flag raising, the museums will open at 10 o'clock, block party there at on 3rd Street, right? You'll have the pomp and parade, and that will be at 12:30, performances of music throughout the district, all these fun, wonderful things. You can find it at historicphiladelphia.org. And a parting word, literally a parting word.
0: You said it. You know, enjoy this very special time, and we look forward to seeing you in the historic district.
1: And that is Amy Needle. She is the president and CEO of Historic Philadelphia. So thank you. Thank you, Amy, for all you do. HistoricPhiladelphia.org, the place to go for more information. I'm Laura Lewis. This has been Philadelphia Focus.
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3: This week has been a little crazy. 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We are live with the Brian and Lee Show. So unbelievable, we could not make this stuff up, even if we tried.
4: And it's great to be back here on another Friday morning here in the Delaware Valley. I'm Brian.
5: I'm Lee.
4: And this is the Brian and Lee Show coming at you on WWDB 860 AM. And can you believe we're already at the end of June?
5: No, it seems like we just got started.
4: We are literally halfway through 2026.
5: Which means that our July 4th
4: That's right.
5: program is next week.
4: Correct.
5: Wow. Where we will celebrate with the Muppets.
4: Exactly. A salute to all nations, but mostly America.
5: Yes. Yes, that's right.
4: Thank you, Sam.
5: Why not?
4: Yeah, exactly. Well, the other night, something happened at the World Cup that I never thought I would see.
5: What was that?
4: A rain delay.
5: Yeah, that's right. It did rain and it did delay things.
4: Mm-hmm.
5: Well, they'll play in the rain, but if it gets really bad, they won't play.
4: Mm-hmm.
5: And they didn't.
4: And apparently it was probably a lightning storm, too.
5: So yeah.
4: Obviously, you can't play with that.
5: Yeah, they stopped it. But I'm watching the World Cup on TV, and I saw the match with Argentina and I think Austria.
4: Mm-hmm.
5: But Argentina, you know, has Messi on it.
4: Yes.
5: And, man, was he good.
4: Mm-hmm.
5: I could see why he's, like, the best player.
4: In the world.
5: In the world, yeah, that. And they say he's the best player that ever played the game.
4: Mm-hmm.
5: Messi. I don't know.
4: Sounds kind of messy to me.
5: Yeah. I don't know.
6: You stole my joke. I was about to say that. I thought better of it.
5: Oh.
4: Sorry, Tyler.
5: That's a dad joke. Yeah.
4: You're not a dad yet.
6: I actually have an announcement.
5: Mm-hmm. Oh, yeah?
6: No, not at all.
5: Oh, okay.
4: Oh, boy. You're having a little firecracker.
6: Yep.
5: Okay.
6: Sure. Calling it the big boom.
5: The big boom, yeah.
4: Exactly.
5: Yeah. All right.
6: So any plans for this Friday?
4: This Friday.
6: Well, today, actually.
4: Yeah.
5: Today.
4: You're just going to watch more of the World Cup, right?
5: Yeah, the World Cup we're going to watch. Have you seen any of the World Cup?
6: A few spots here and there. I know that America got that 4-1 win, I think, 3 weeks ago at this point.
4: Yes. Yeah,
5: that was exciting.
4: And now they're into the knockout round.
5: And then they got a two. They played another team. They won by two goals.
4: Mm-hmm.
5: And now they're in the knockout round.
4: Unfortunately, though, they will not be playing in Philadelphia.
5: No. No, they do not want to play in Philadelphia.
4: They're playing on the West Coast.
6: L.A.? Yeah.
4: It was either L.A. or Seattle.
6: Makes sense.
5: Yeah. Well, they were out there for one of the games.
4: And yeah.
5: I guess it's easier for them to stay out there.
4: Yeah, instead of going all the way across the country or around the world.
5: Yeah.
4: But the Phillies are rolling along. They're getting ready to host the Major League All-Star Game.
5: Eh. That would be good.
6: Why the air?
4: No, it's something that Lee did years ago.
5: The inside joke.
4: Yeah.
6: Perfect.
4: Mm-hmm.
6: Back that's what all listeners love.
4: Yeah, yeah. back when he was not a big fan of baseball.
5: Send your cards and letters in if you want to.
4: Exactly. We'll give you a 12-page written report.
5: Yeah.
6: I've only been with your show for the past like 2 years at this point, but what made you change your mind about baseball?
5: You know, my wife asked me the same question.
6: Did it sound a lot like that?
5: Yeah.
6: High-pitched and nasally like I do it?
5: Well, kind of, yeah. I mean, she wants to know because all these years, she tried to get me to enjoy baseball, and I never could. And then
4: retirement changed all that.
5: Retirement, and boom, I'm sitting in front of a TV watching baseball.
4: And now he's using the jargon every night.
5: And enjoying it, too. You know? Hey, opening up a cold one and...
4: Exactly.
5: Having...
4: Let's get a double play here. This yeah. guy's looking a little runnerish.
5: Yeah. Come on. Yeah. I love it. I love the new technology. That's really what sold me on...
4: Yeah, the ABS challenge and yeah. all that other yeah. stuff.
5: Because these are unique things that I recommended back 40 years ago. I recommended that they do these things.
4: Yeah, he said he wanted the clock.
5: I wanted the pitch clock. They finally got it. You know, I make these recommendations.
4: You didn't want the ghost runner, though, did you?
5: No, didn't want the ghost runner. That was not my idea. That was a drunk man who wanted that, who wrote it in.
4: They were sick of 19-inning games, so yeah. they said, we're going to put somebody on second base.
5: Yeah.
6: With the same gusto they said to put a man on the moon.
4: Yeah,
5: exactly.
4: Exactly.
5: And, you know, but the All-Star game is here.
4: For the first time in 30 years.
5: I went to the 1976 All-Star game in Philadelphia.
4: I went to the 1996 All-Star game in Philadelphia.
5: And... in the 1976 game, prior to the game, you know, you had to vote for who you wanted in the All-Star game.
4: And didn't they have a special ballot that said you can vote for the all-time major league team or something like that?
5: No. No, they just, I wrote in, you know, I wanted to see Babe Ruth. And I wrote Babe Ruth on every form.
4: Yeah, because, you know, they have a special write-in yeah. on the side.
5: Babe Ruth. And everybody laughed at me. They're saying, oh, he's dead. There's no way Babe Ruth can show up to this game. And I said, wait. Babe Ruth will be there. I'm telling you. We'll be there.
4: So they get done with the pregame stuff. And they said, we have a special guest with us tonight. What was her name?
5: Her name was, I don't remember her name, but she was the great-granddaughter of Babe Ruth.
6: The great-great-granddaughter of the great-great-Bambino?
5: Yeah. Yes. Yeah.
4: So in and a way, he was there.
5: And everybody looked at me like.
4: What did you do?
5: I said, I told you Babe Ruth was going to be here. So.
6: Nice.
4: Man.
5: I'm not writing anybody's name in for this year.
4: No, you're not doing that.
5: No, I'm not doing that.
4: Too digital this time.
5: Yeah, everything's digitalized, yeah.
4: And you don't know a lot of the people.
5: Yeah, yeah.
6: Holographic great Bambino.
4: Exactly. Unless you wanted to try and get Mike Schmidt in there again.
5: Nah, nah, he's been there, yeah.
4: Yeah, he was there 12 times.
5: But the World Cup, you know, they're using technology now, too, you know. Where they have the automated refs, and they can dispute or confirm the call that a human ref.
4: Oh, I didn't hear
6: that. Are they right about 40% of the time, like the regular refs?
5: I think they're right all the time.
4: They don't kick any of the players in the stomach, do they?
5: No, no, they haven't done that, but... I'm enjoying it, you know. These are improvements to the game. This is what I've seen.
6: Let it be known, Lee is welcoming our new robotic overlords.
5: Yes.
4: And
5: yes.
4: I guess the next change will come when you said if you get a kick over the goal, then, you know, over the net,
5: yeah.
4: you get a half a point.
5: Yeah, that might be interesting.
4: Because so many people seem to do that.
5: Yeah.
6: Any points for the sides of the net?
4: No.
5: No.
4: Because it's supposed to be like an extra point in football.
5: Hmm. Hmm, I see.
4: You know, well, that's the joke that I go with. It's good.
6: Nice.
4: Every time it goes there.
5: So we went to see a movie over last weekend. We went to see Masters of the Universe.
6: That's correct. You guys finally went.
4: Yeah. Finally went to see it.
5: Yeah.
4: I didn't know if he would enjoy it, but Lee said he did enjoy it.
5: I enjoyed it more than Brian, let me tell you.
6: Well, I don't think your era.
4: I don't think he enjoyed it as much as me. But
5: Brian collected all these collectibles and stuff.
4: Exactly.
5: He still has them.
4: I still have them, yeah.
5: So.
4: From the original 80s and the Origins line that came out in the 2020s.
5: Do you have anybody sign it? Do you have signed?
4: No. Unfortunately not.
5: Okay.
4: I have like an army of Skeletors.
5: Yeah.
4: No joke, because every time I would go to Kitty City, my mom would be like, well, what do you want? I want Skeletor.
5: But you haven't seen it, right, Tyler?
6: No, I was actually planning to see it this weekend along with seeing Supergirl.
4: Mm-hmm.
5: Supergirl 2?
6: Yeah.
5: I don't think that's out yet, is it?
6: That's out today.
5: Oh, it is.
4: That's right, it Could is, be. Yeah.
5: Yeah, you're right.
4: They were promoting that during Masters in the Universe.
5: Yeah. Well, don't walk out on the credits for Masters of the Universe. That's all I have to say to you.
4: Mm-hmm.
6: Oh, man, I can't believe they brought back Trogdor in the final credits. Trogdor and his faithful wife, Glypliela, or whatever. I don't know. Is it very Marvel-coded?
4: No.
5: No.
4: Well, it's supposed to be Marvel length. It's 2 hours and 20 minutes.
5: Yeah. But you could go through all the credits and then walk out. A lot of people did.
4: Mm-hmm.
5: We did not.
4: No, because I did read on the internet that there was post-credit scenes.
5: And they're very good.
4: They are very good.
5: You don't want to mess those. No.
6: Any hints?
5: Well, I don't want to ruin it for you.
4: No, the only thing I'll say about the first post-credit sequence is that it makes it feel like the cartoon.
5: Yeah.
4: If you've seen the cartoon, then you'll get the joke.
5: There are two extras. So if you watch the first one and that ends, you might think that there's...
4: That's over.
5: It's over. The movie's over. It's not. So then another one comes up.
4: Mm-hmm.
5: And that is real revealing.
4: That is.
5: Did you know that He-Man... has a sister.
6: Oh, you're not talking about Adora, are you?
4: Yes, he is.
5: I don't know what her name
4: is. Well, he doesn't know the name yet, yeah.
5: Yeah, but there you go.
6: I actually liked the She-Ra's series back in 2018, 2019 when it came out.
4: That's right, it was a Netflix series.
6: Very good.
4: It was, yeah.
5: Who played She-Ra?
6: In that, I could not tell you the voice actress just
4: off
6: the top of my
4: head. No, I couldn't either.
5: Okay.
4: I just remember in season two, they had a throwback to the 80s version, and I went crazy, and anybody else who saw it went crazy.
5: Yeah. But no, very enjoyable movie.
4: Hopefully it does well enough to get a sequel.
5: Yeah, the guy who played Adam, I thought, did a real good job.
4: Mm-hmm.
5: So, yeah. I thought so.
4: I thought anyway. So, too.
5: We had two people that passed away. Alan Greenspan dies at 100.
4: One of the federal chairmen.
5: Yeah. He's a Fed chairman.
4: Mm-hmm.
5: And, was a Fed chairman
4: mm-hmm.
5: for, like, I think four presidents and during the time. So he passed away. And Clive Davis passed away. So
4: you were telling me about him. What's the story?
5: Well, he was a music exec that guided the careers of really some major, major talent. His most famous one, I guess, was Whitney Houston. He discovered Whitney Houston.
4: Uh-huh.
5: And guided her career. But he also, Bruce Springsteen, Billy Joel, who else? Big Brother and the Holding Company.
4: And then, of course, in the 1980s, What's his name took over?
5: Who?
4: Ed McMahon.
5: What are you talking about?
4: Yeah. McMahon. I'm talking about Star Search, you know, finding the next generation of singers.
5: Yeah, well, this wasn't a program.
4: I know it was not a program.
5: He owned a record company, and he did.
4: His headquarters was Capitol Records?
5: No.
4: His
5: headquarters was in New York, I believe.
4: Oh, interesting.
5: Yeah, so. But he found all this talent. They said he was the man with the golden ears because he could just hear a sound. And he knew the person had it.
4: So he was the precursor to Simon Cowell, basically.
5: Yeah. Yeah. That's right. Yeah, he knew.
4: When somebody had it.
5: Yeah. And Janis Joplin was the...
4: another one.
5: Person he discovered. Yeah. Or signed.
4: Exactly. Yeah.
5: So
4: we got another great show for you. We're going to be talking about America 250. And we're also going to be bringing back
5: Gloria J. Brown Marshall is going to be with us. She's an Emmy award-winning writer, playwright, social justice attorney, and professor of constitutional law at John Jay College.
4: And she's going to be talking about a day that I had never heard of. I'm sure you never heard of it either, Lee.
5: No, because I think this is the first one.
4: Mm-hmm.
5: What is the day?
4: It's July 5th. It's called Martyrs Day.
5: Yeah. Okay. Well, she's going to talk about it, and we're going to talk about it, and can't wait.
4: Absolutely.
5: To have her on the show.
4: A brand new holiday right after my birthday.
5: There you go. Hopefully.
4: The celebrating doesn't stop.
5: Doesn't stop. We'll be back after these words.
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3: The man in the arena. It's not the critic who counts. Not the man who points out how the strong man stumbles, or where the doer of deeds could have done them better. The credit belongs to the man who is actually in the arena, whose face is marred by dust and sweat and blood, who strives valiantly, who errs, who comes up short again and again. Because there is no effort without error and shortcoming, but who does actually strive to do the deeds, who knows great enthusiasms, the great devotions, who spends himself in a worthy cause, who at the best knows in the end the triumph of high achievement, and who at the worst, if he fails, at least fails while daring greatly, so that his place shall never be with those cold and timid souls who neither know victory nor defeat.
9: The world ain't all sunshine and rainbows. It's a very mean and nasty place, and I don't care how tough you are, it will beat you to your knees and keep you there permanently if you let it. You, me, or nobody is going to hit as hard as life. But it ain't about how hard you hit. It's about how hard you can get hit and keep moving forward. How much you can take and keep moving forward. That's how winning is done. Now, if you know what you're worth, then go out and get what you're worth. But you got to be willing to take the hits and not pointing fingers saying you ain't where you want to be because of him or her or anybody. Cowards do that, and that ain't you. You're better than that.
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5: And it's good to be back here on this sunny Friday morning in the Delaware Valley. And it's a real pleasure and a privilege to have Gloria J. Brown Marshall back with us on the show today. She's an Emmy Award-winning writer, playwright, social justice attorney, and professor of constitutional law at John Jay College. She is the author of numerous books, including the most recent book, A Protest History of the United States. Gloria, how are you today?
11: I'm doing well. Thank you for having me on your show.
4: It's great to have you back.
5: Yeah, on this 250th anniversary of this country. Hello?
11: Mm-hmm. Yes, I was thinking 250 years, and it doesn't look a day over 200.
4: Exactly.
5: Yeah, that's true. That's true. It's you know, I have this this map that I purchased some time ago, but it's the world by how long empires lasted, you know, and the United States is really small, you know, really small. When we think about, you know, how good we are compared to some of the other empires that are, you know, no longer empires, we're really small.
11: I would think so. I mean, we're still a young country. When I talk to my friends in Italy, and I actually talked to someone from China, and she said 250 years. Okay, well, that's a nice start. But when you think about these other countries, I mean, when France had its revolution, it was already, you know, 1,000 years old when it had the revolution around the same time we had ours.
5: Yeah.
11: And then going forward, and we start counting, we think we're counting from that same time period together, but no, they were in existence long before that, as well as Great Britain and, you know, the way England is in counting its history. But I have to say this, for what the founders wanted to do, was to have a country that would outlast them and go well beyond their time period. Since this is a great experiment of a country where you take somebody else's landmass, you import people to it from other countries, you go get people and kidnap them from another part of the world, another continent, and you put this whole mix together. And that's why it was called this great experiment. And can we make it last? And then on top of that, have a layer called democracy, in which you have a representative form of government and have a republic, of course, in which people are voting for their representatives. All of that is such a hodgepodge. To think it lasted this long is really miraculous.
5: Well, it is. Mm-hmm. And, you know, Brian and I watched the musical 1776.
4: So we went back 250 years.
5: Yeah. And it was, you know, the thing that came to my mind is that these guys were crazy. You know, they're absolutely out of their minds, you know, because why would you think that you're going to beat the best country, the largest country at the time, the most advanced empire at the time? And, you're outmanned, outgunned. What makes you think you can beat them? You know,
11: especially when you go to the north, and Canada didn't think they could.
5: No,
11: you know, Canada. No. You know, when I had the opportunity, I was an exchange scholar to England years and years ago, and I remember seeing their version of their Veterans Day, and people come in, the Commonwealth Day is what they call it, from all across the world to lay a wreath on this, you know, cemetery site that they have, this memorial site. And the line was so long And at least the reefs were piled up high. And I thought, how did this tiny country, the country is tiny. Mm. How did the tiny country of England command so much that the sun never set on the British Empire because there was something that belonged to them somewhere in the world where the sun was still shining? How they could be able to do all this in the first place was miraculous. But they were a superpower. So was Portugal. People forget Portugal was a superpower before England was.
5: Yeah.
11: And now these places have become vacation spots.
5: Yeah.
4: Exactly.
5: Portugal's on my map, I'm sure. Yeah. So, yeah, I mean, it absolutely. Are you encouraged or discouraged about what you see happening in the country today?
11: I have to say I'm encouraged by protests. I'm discouraged by an intransigent administration that I guess on the one hand, I said this earlier today, I have people who say they're fiscal Republicans because they're conservative fiscally about how large the government should be, how much the government should spend, et cetera. When I see the extravagance coming from this government and the undermining of constitutional rights, I wonder where are the people, and I know when we've had conversations, who had a very clear idea of constitutional protections and fiscal conservatism coming together. How do we have people who are just $1.7 billion slush fund flying around doing all this stuff? These are the same people that they would say, oh, these Democrats, these progressives want to spend all our money on these social justice programs and social service programs. We don't need that. And I'm wondering, well, what do the Republicans think? That's what I would like to know, especially since I had been convinced that they believed in fiscal conservatism and they believed in constitutional protections. So I wonder, where are their voices when they see what's going on in the administration right now?
4: Their head is in the sand, I think.
5: Well, you know, I was a ward leader in Democratic politics in the city for 8 years. And before that, I was involved as a committee person for 20-some years. And you get to see, you know, what this country is like in terms of, you know, trying to understand everybody's point of view. And I've never seen the Republic. I don't think there is a Republican Party anymore. I think.
4: No, there isn't.
5: It's the party of, you know, and this is true on both sides, I think. So I'm sorry to say this, but, you know, it's the party of, how do I stay in power? How do I get to Congress and make a lot of money and stay in power? And that's, you know, that's not what the founding fathers had in mind.
11: Yeah, I was asked if I thought we should have a constitutional convention to look at the Constitution and make changes. And I was like, no.
5: No.
11: Because the founding, no, not at all.
5: No.
11: The founding fathers weren't looking to make a buck. They weren't looking to be entrenched. They wanted to create a nation that would live beyond them and be able to stand on its own for generations to come. And there would be certain protections within the country because they were afraid of the country they created. I mean, we all know that. And so that's why we have a Bill of Rights, in order to protect the people from their own country they had just created, yep, especially the country under the Constitution. So I would say they would be appalled. I mean, I'm sure that many of the founders are rolling in their graves and wondering when they can rise up and wreak havoc on what's going on right now.
5: Well, I tell you what gives me hope is the fact that the Supreme Court has shot down Trump on so many items, you know, that they've kind of blocked his power. So I think that's good. I think you're starting to see certain Republicans fight back, criticize him, fight back against what he wants to do, which, you know, is if you want to stay in power, you're not going to do it that way. But they're doing it. And to me, that's that gives me some hope.
11: Well, I'm quite embarrassed by our U.S. Supreme Court majority conservatives. Mm. They gave him so much power in the very beginning, mm-hmm. and expanding executive authority. They have supported his deep gutting of the Voting Rights Act that was there for a reason. They've the Supreme Court has been, even just recently, allowing more and more intrusions. We're still waiting to see if the U.S. Postal Service. Now, the U.S. Postal Service, I've lived in different states. We know the U.S. Postal Service employees work hard, but we also know they should not be in charge of a citizenship list deciding who's going to get a ballot to vote. No way. Anybody who's used anything at the Postal Service knows this. I'm still looking for them to fix the ramp that's been out of service for the last 5 years. So, no, they should not be responsible for handing out ballots. And yet, this is something that this administration feels bold enough, based on the people they vetted to put on the U.S. Supreme Court, that they believe that they're going to get enough of what they want when the case ascends to the high court, that they are pretty cocky. Let's just wait and see. Oh, we'll let the lower federal courts say what they want. But our buddies are on the U.S. Supreme Court, just like their buddies are in the Department of Justice and all these other areas. So they feel they're going to get what they want. Donald Trump is a great salesman. He's an excellent, brilliant salesman.
5: Oh, yes.
11: He's not an executioner, person who can execute the actual product. As somebody who's interacted with salesmen, they are brash. They are bold. They are confident. They speak in directives, but they don't make the product. They sell the product.
5: Yep.
11: So exactly. He knows how to sell it. He doesn't know how to make it. He doesn't know how to fix it. He doesn't know how to create products. He knows how to sell them. And sometimes I don't even think he knows exactly what the product is he's selling. Like, he's able to sell it, you know? And so many people have bought what he sold, a can of goods, basically. But I'm concerned that our Supreme Court, because there are people who do know how things work, who are behind the scenes, we may not ever know who those people are,
5: yeah.
11: who are actually making decisions and then giving them to him for him to sell.
5: Yep, yep, exactly. Absolutely. Our country is founded on protest, and I'm in favor of protest as long as it's peaceful protest. And although, you know, many protests evolve into non-peaceful protests. Do you make a distinction between peaceful and non-peaceful protests?
11: I think protests have been historically violent, and yeah. primarily because people attack protesters, not because the protesters are attacking other people. They do sometimes, but those times are actually very small compared to the times in which people, police, others, you know, could be corporations. If it's a labor dispute and the people are picketing is a part of protest. And so they're picketing, they're asking for higher wages, different, asking to be part of a union, different things they may be asking for. And sometimes they hire thugs to come in and attack the protesters if they're laborers, mm-hmm. you know, but my concern is the protesters, if they are, and this is where Gandhi comes in and what we saw with Martin Luther King and those who believed in nonviolent protest, that meant that you went into the protest saying you're not going to use any violence. And if anyone assaulted them, they were not going to respond with violence. That's a very narrow group of protesters, and that's really relatively recent in our history, and that's why it was so unique and powerful that Martin Luther King and so many others believed in nonviolent protest. But other people are going into protest saying, I'm going into protest with nonviolence on my mind, but they are human beings. They don't have that nonviolent philosophy. When they're struck, they strike back. And so, as I said, many people attack protesters. But even when you have protesters who are acting badly, you know, destroying property, et cetera, they're usually jailed and have to actually pay a criminal cost for that type of behavior. But sometimes the people who are attacking the protesters are not jailed and they're not paying the same cost. It's difficult for policing because policing they have a judgment call to make. On the one hand, they're supposed to protect the protesters because they have a right to protest. They're also supposed to protect private and public property. And then when a melee ensues, they are supposed to keep order. All those things are happening sometimes around the same time period. And because the protesters are the ones who are seen as the bad guys starting off, they're usually the ones who get the bad end of the stick when it comes to arrest and harm.
4: Exactly. So I'm assuming it's a new holiday, Martyrs Day. How did that become about, and what's the purpose of it?
11: Well, part of it came from when I was on your show.
4: Oh.
11: During that time period, I was thinking, I was on my tour for my book, A Protest History of the United States.
4: Mm-hmm.
11: And I was asking people, and we talked about protest, and we talked about how protest was a part of American history.
4: Mm-hmm.
11: And I mentioned about, you know, that people had died as protesters. And that really stayed with me. And I thought, you know what? People are asking me when I went around the country, you know, to L.A., to New Mexico, down to Houston, to Little Rock, Arkansas, was in all these different places around the country talking to people. They wanted to know what else they could do. And I said, oh, you need to think about that yourself because I don't know your circumstances. When I talked to you and talked to other people, I started asking myself, what else can I do? I asked myself the same question. And Martyrs Day came to me because part of my book tour was to the Deep South. I was in Mississippi, and I saw all these plaques of people who died in social justice causes, civil rights, voting rights, and I thought, you know, what else can I do? And I thought at least we could pay tribute, because every time I would see one of those plaques, and I would say, I don't even know this person. I didn't even know that happened. How could I not know this? Then I realized that part of the work I can do is to lift these people up, to lift their names up, to pay tribute to them, because they pay the ultimate price for civil rights, for voting rights, for social justice. The least we could do is know their names. So that's where Martyrs Day came to be. I was like, these are American martyrs. Just like India has Mahatma Gandhi as a martyr, and they have a Martyrs Day for him. And I thought, yes, it's great that we have a day for Martin Luther King, but there are hundreds, perhaps thousands of others that we don't know anything about. The least I can do is lift their names up. And so I call them American martyrs. They were people slain as protesters, like Heather Heyer was slain protesting in Charlottesville, Virginia. I thought of any era, we're not going to just make it about the civil rights era or the women's rights era or the anti-Vietnam War era. We're going to take it all the way back to the 1700s going forward, because there have been so many names lost to time. And so that's where Martyrs Day came to be. And July 5th is Martyrs Day. This is our first year, inaugural year, because we said the 250th anniversary. Wow, what a year to start a tribute to American martyrs who didn't sign up to go to war. They don't get a pension plan. They don't get a special burial. They don't get any of those things. But they have given so much inside the country, where people in war have fought outside forces. What about the people inside the country domestically who have helped move this country forward for women's rights and the rights of workers and civil rights and voting rights? What about them? And so that's what Martyrs Day is about.
5: I think it's a great idea, and thank you for doing this. You know, it's a great idea. I
4: agree,
5: because I think we forget that people fought and died for a cause. You know, what freedom is not free. You have to pay a price for that, and many it takes a lot of courage to do that. You know, to stand up for your rights, you know. And
4: I agree 1,000,000%.
11: And I think about just for example, how this has taken hold, that in New York City where I am, at Riverside Church was a very famous church here in New York City. We're going to have a Martyrs Day program on July 5th at 2 o'clock. But there are Martyrs Day programs that are taking place in Philadelphia.
5: Mm.
11: Yes. So there's a Martyrs Day committee, and they're going to have an observance in Philadelphia. And they are going to have a program at the historic Eden Cemetery at 1 o'clock and a voter registration event in Malcolm X Park at 3 o'clock. And it's going to be co-sponsored by Mother Bethel AME Church, the ASALA Association for the Study of African-American Life and History, Philomontco Branch, and others who are a part of thinking about people who are voting rights martyrs. So think about our right to vote. Today is primary day in New York City, and the yep. primaries are taking place all over the country. Just think about the time period, 1966, in this country, someone went to vote, and people were so angry, how dare you go vote, that they burned down his house with him in it, and he died of third-degree burns. That man's name was Vernon Dahmer, D-A-H-M-E-R, in Mississippi.
4: Oh,
11: I want us to think about, see, people don't want to talk about that. They want to just, you know, kind of cover it up. And it's not fair, because that is like a haunting of the nation, of these people who have pushed the country forward. So I voted an hour or so ago, and I just walked to my voting polling place, and I voted. And I get kind of teary-eyed, and I think, this man in 1966 tried to do the same thing, and they burned his house down with him in it, and he died just for trying to do what I just did an hour ago. I have to at least lift up that name in the name of other voting rights martyrs like Jimmie Lee Jackson. He was the reason why John Lewis and Martin Luther King were in Selma, Alabama, crossing the Edmund Pettus Bridge, because he was protesting the right to vote, and he was shot dead. And then, you know, they said, we're going to protest his death. But people forget about that. And so there's so many people who have given or had their lives taken, given their lives to protest, and then had their lives taken because of that. And we don't even know who they are. And so I think local groups across the country, we have groups in Pittsburgh and in Los Angeles, San Francisco is lifting up labor rights martyrs, two men shot dead as they were protesting for better wages in 1934 on July 5th of all dates. And there in San Francisco, their Martyrs Day program is going to include labor rights martyrs, as well as Harvey Milk, who was killed there in San Francisco. So the different time frames can be whatever the individual groups want. Pittsburgh, we have churches as well as online programs in Pittsburgh. Hattiesville, Maryland is having a program at Busboys and Poets Bookstore. We're having programs in South Orange, New Jersey, as well as in Tennessee, in Lewis, Delaware, so and even in Kansas City, Missouri. So this is really starting to catch on, so I'm very excited about people who are having their own smaller or larger Martyrs Day programs in their hometowns, because they know who their local martyrs are.
5: Oh, yes.
4: Absolutely.
5: And, give the website to our listeners if they want to learn more about this day. They can go to a website. Is that correct?
11: Sure. Yes, they can. And it's Martyrs Day, M-A-R-T-Y-R-S. Martyrs Day, DAY.US. And it's .US because this is the first U.S. American Martyrs Day. So it's martyrsday.US. And on that website, you can see the selection of people. And this is just the inaugural year, so these aren't all the martyrs. These are just martyrs that are for 2026. And you're going to see the pictures of people, because we tell our young people, oh, people died for you to have the right to vote, but we never tell them any names.
5: Yeah, that's true.
11: They don't have any faces. So you can actually go on the website, martyrsday.us, and see the voting rights martyrs, like Viola Liozzo, Reverend Reed, who was beaten to death because he was trying to minister from Cambridge, Massachusetts, who came down to the South to help people register to vote, was beaten to death just because he was registering people to vote. What we have today, we wake up with an 8-hour workday. We wake up with the right to just go vote in a primary, and we don't think about what went into gaining those rights to take the words on paper of the Constitution and in our different laws and make them a reality. People did this, regular people, not people in the military, so to speak, just regular people who said they wanted their country to be better. They didn't hate the country. They just wanted the country to be better. They wanted civil rights, social justice. They wanted us to move forward. And those people, some of them lost their lives. And I just felt the least we can do is to know their names.
4: Absolutely. And I'm thrilled that this has become a new part of American history. And I'm also thrilled that we were a little piece of bringing it to light.
11: Yes. Yes. And I remember our conversation. I know you have so many guests, but, you know, I remember the conversation and talking about rights, and especially of Philadelphia being the cradle of so many things. I just think it's important also to think about the 4th of July is when we celebrate our freedom. But too often we don't think about, as you said, that freedom isn't free. How did we get it?
4: Exactly.
11: So,
5: That's
11: the thing.
5: And you know, we take it for granted too often that, you know, that it's always going to be here, but
4: it's not.
5: It's not necessarily. You know, you got to fight for it. You got to protest when the need is there, arises, and you got to remember the people that went before us. So yeah, absolutely.
11: And when you think about freedom, if you don't know where it came from, it's easily lost.
5: Oh, easy.
11: It's almost like if you don't know where your food is coming from, then you start to go hungry and you realize that there's more to it than just going to the store. So there's more to it than just showing up to vote. There's a whole history, and I want people to read about their bios for the martyrs on the website as well, martyrsday.us. You can read a little bio about each person, find out what they were trying to do and what happened, how they lost their lives trying to do this. And there are people whose lives, once they were lost, resulted in social justice and legislation that was helpful to all of us. I think about the women from 1848 until they gained, when we gained the right to vote in 1920 as women. That was a lot of protesting that took place from 1848 to 1920. So, but here I am as a woman able to go vote without thinking about that at all. That's what makes this great as far as Martyrs Day, but also the ability to be in a country where I can create something like this as the founder of Martyrs Day. That's amazing as well.
4: Hear, hear.
5: Gloria, I enjoyed our last conversation, and I enjoyed this conversation as well. I want to thank you for dropping by today.
4: Yep.
11: Thank you, and power to the people.
4: Absolutely. We'll have you back, and you'll let me know how the inaugural Martyrs Day went.
11: Yes, thank you.
4: All right, thank you. Thank you, Gloria.
5: We're coming back right after these words.
9: The world ain't all sunshine and rainbows. It's a very mean and nasty place, and I don't care how tough you are, it will beat you to your knees and keep you there permanently if you let it. You, me, or nobody is going to hit as hard as life. But it ain't about how hard you hit. It's about how hard you can get hit and keep moving forward, how much you can take and keep moving forward. That's how winning is done. Now, if you know what you're worth, then go out and get what you're worth. But you got to be willing to take the hits and not pointing fingers saying you ain't where you want to be because of him or her or anybody. Cowards do that, and that ain't you. You're better than that.
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3: And we're back.
4: And a good interview.
3: Absolutely.
4: I enjoyed speaking with her again.
3: So, Sam, what about America 250? It's a glorious three-hour finale. You got a minute and a half.
4: That's it. It's about every country except, but it's
3: mostly America.
4: Mostly America. Yeah.
3: Exactly.
4: Yeah. Absolutely. Yeah. Yeah. You know what's encouraging is seeing people from around the world come here for the World Cup.
3: Absolutely.
4: And they really are enjoying our country. You know, they're enjoying.
3: They're especially enjoying the Rocky Steps and the Rocky statue.
4: Yeah. There was Scottish visitors that cleaned out all the beer from a particular part of Boston.
3: Oh, I did not hear that.
4: Yeah. Yeah, they out. Now, this takes a lot to outdrink the Boston people.
3: Yes, exactly.
4: But Scottish, yeah. Yeah, it happens, yeah. So, yeah, they drank it dry. So,
3: exactly.
4: Yeah.
3: But just about every team that has won in Philadelphia, they've gone to the Rocky statue before the game, I believe.
4: Yeah. But you don't put a shirt on.
3: One of them tried.
4: Yeah, and they lost.
3: Yeah.
4: Yeah. That was the team that lost.
3: Exactly.
4: No, there's a jinx, yeah.
3: Yes, of course.
4: You don't want to do that.
3: Don't want to do that. No, no, no.
4: And there's a new Fed chair that took over. He gave a speech the other day, and it looks like that may increase rates, which would be good.
3: Mm-hmm.
4: I think so.
3: I think it'll be good. Yeah, exactly.
4: Yeah. So
3: maybe I can get a house.
4: Not with increased rates.
3: No.
4: No, I don't think so. Okay.
3: I don't know. But, you know, the reflecting pool project?
4: Yeah.
3: Yeah, and he drained it and he painted it blue. And in 48 hours, it was coming apart. Not only was it coming apart, but also the algae was back.
4: And they spent, like, how many millions of dollars? A lot of money.
3: About $10 million.
4: Yeah, to do this. Yeah.
3: The amount of Publishers Clearing House's grand prize.
4: And no bid contract. He gave it to a friend of his.
3: Exactly.
4: And
3: people who are trying to take parts of the liner as a souvenir are getting arrested.
4: Well, I don't know if they are or not, but yeah, you can't do that anyway. But
3: what do you mean you can't do that?
4: He claims that
3: vandals
4: did it.
3: Exactly.
4: I don't think so.
3: Mm-hmm.
4: I don't think the vandals did it.
3: Yeah, unless he's talking about himself.
4: But anyway, we're going to be back next week with another great show.
3: Exactly. The 250th America celebration.
4: Oh, wow.
3: Yep, the July 4th special.
4: All right.
3: Exactly. Tyler's going to bring the cake. Are you going to bring the ice cream?
4: Yeah.
3: All right.
4: Yeah.
3: Very good. And then we'll bring the grill in. We'll grill some hot dogs and hamburgers.
4: We're going to have a great old time.
3: Absolutely.
4: Can't wait.
3: Happy birthday to me. Happy birthday to anybody else who's celebrating that day.
4: And we're going to shoot fireworks.
3: Exactly.
4: No. We don't want to waste all that money.
3: No, right. Exactly. Okay. But if they'll let us bring sparklers in.
4: Maybe.
3: Maybe they'll let us do that.
4: Not
3: I don't know.
4: Not in the studio.
3: No, not in the studio.
4: No.
3: Exactly.
4: No. I don't think so.
3: I didn't think so. But we'll see you there next week. Same time, same place. Thank you. The Brian and Lee Show is a BLS production.

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